But above all, Tina was the fierce conservative Aussie Sheila from the Central Coast, who was elected vice president of the Liberal Party. And in my opinion, Peter Dutton would be prime minister today if he and the party had listened to Tina McQueen instead of pandering to the bleating, bedwetting TDS losers responsible for running the Liberal Party into the ground. In the end, Tina McQueen was adored by grassroots Liberals, but following last year's defeat, she decided to join One Nation instead. And I suspect many of her supporters may well follow. Tina's vision for Australia was the Australia we all grew up in, a proud country of larrikins, patriots and entrepreneurs who believe in freedom and the great Aussie spirit. And a bloody good laugh to boot. But I know I speak for Tina when I say the following. The major parties over the past two decades have thoroughly and utterly betrayed this once great nation. Labor under Rudd and Gillard were bad enough, but Albanese's Labor government is a ship of fools and communists captained by a talentless, gormless, charmless, mediocre, sulky little man who has never grown out of his sneering undergraduate socialism. Mm. Meanwhile, the coalition repeatedly squandered every golden opportunity the Australian people so generously gave them, installing rank opportunists like Malcolm Turnbull and then disgracefully betraying every single Liberal creed and ethos by signing us up to the Paris Agreement, by adopting net zero, and by allowing everyday Australians, Menzies forgotten people, to be terrorised by the authoritarian governments of both the left and right during COVID, and by wasting billions of dollars on pointless JobKeeper COVID payouts, paving the way for Labor's trillion-dollar debt, which has and will decimate the hopes and dreams of many talented young Australians. Tina McQueen always only wanted the best for her kids and her grandkids. My thoughts are with them. And as well as being a proud Aussie conservative, Tina was a loud, proud and unapologetic supporter of Donald Trump, unlike her former party. But how Tina would have enjoyed and applauded these words from Trump's Secretary of State, Marco Rubio, earlier this week at a conference Rubio put together to warn of the deadly danger of the modern...

0: beautiful and what is right on behalf of people who are only filled with ugliness.
1: In light of the Charlie Kirk assassination, in which the alleged killer was allegedly fueled by transgender extremism, and in light of the recent murder of Nigel Farage's deputy Anne Widdecombe in England, how timely Marco Rubio's warning is. As far as I am concerned, in the struggle to be Trump's successor, Marco Rubio is now clearly well ahead of J.D. Vance. But back to Rubio's speech.
0: One of the criticisms you sometimes hear of communism, for example, is that it sounds good in theory, but it never works in practice. That's actually not true. Communism does not sound good in theory. The world it envisions for all of us is small, flat, gray, leveled of all exception, drained of all that is good and noble in the human soul. The world it envisions is a world without courage, a world without creativity. For these architects of revolutionary violence, the towering achievement of our civilization, for them, it's an unbearable humiliation, a reminder of what they cannot do, and a reminder of what they cannot be.
1: Sound familiar? Sound like the Labour Party and the Greens? How Tina McQueen would have applauded those words. Tina will forever remind us all of just how great Australians can be, how lively, how funny, how aspirational, and how talented a great Australian. So long, Tina. You'll be sorely missed. Now, a councillor in Tweed Heads is going viral after she was removed from her left-leaning council's meeting by the police. Kimberly Hone had apparently raised concerns about possible conflicts of interest involving appointments to a local planning panel. And after refusing to retract or apologise for making allegedly defamatory comments, the council voted to expel her and the police were called to take her out. Have a look.
2: Are you removed today for what I think and feel?
1: Well, one place you will find Kimberly Hone might not be in the council, but it's right here on Outsiders. Great to see you, Kimberly. Thanks for coming on the show. We're free speech warriors. You're clearly a free speech warrior. Tell us what happened. We don't want to go into the defamation thing, obviously, but just tell us, outside of that, what happened, why the police were called. What were you going to do? What was that all about?
2: I'm obviously a very scary person. Yeah, so I raised a concern, which is my job. That's our job as councillors, to raise concerns and have healthy debate. That is a democracy. And I wasn't allowed to raise that. A point of order was moved and the chamber voted to remove me. And I was in utter shock, as you can imagine. So I did say, I'm not leaving. This is insane. And so the police were called. And I think it highlights that we live in a very sorry and scary state of affairs at the moment, where our democracy is being undermined by this concept that we're not even allowed to dissent to whatever opinion is allowed. We can't bring different perspectives to the table. And I'm elected to represent my people. So the saddest thing that took place on that day is that when they removed me, they removed the voices of all the people that elected me to sit in that position. And I think that's why it's taken off on social media.
1: Rita.
3: Well, what is the concept of democracy at Tweed Shire Council? Because as you said, you were elected there. Now, you may be an outsider in that council if they're all sort of leaning left. But calling the cops, what did the police think? Were they bemused by why they were there to remove you, an elected councillor?
2: Yeah, the young constable was a beautiful man, actually. He was a bit dumbfounded about why the heck he was there. Our police force are obviously not there to worry about political quarrels. Their job is to fight real crime. So he was really lovely. He was actually very apologetic. He didn't want to be there, and I would actually say he was embarrassed. He was a bit just dumbfounded, like, what on earth is going on, to call the police to remove me? I'm not threatening. And anyone can go back and watch the video. I didn't say anything that was out of order.
3: Well, Kimberly,
2: I wasn't angry.
3: Tell us about

0: about the dynamic on that council? Mm. Is it dominated by Greens or Labor, and do they just have no tolerance for opposing views? Well, what's the dynamic there?
1: Yeah, it's a very, very left-leaning council. Nobody's going to argue with that. After a motion was moved to remove me, one of the Liberal councillors moved the dissent to try and squash that motion, and obviously we didn't have the votes for that, and that was squashed as well. So at the moment, just like Marco Rubio said, actually, it takes a lot of courage now just to speak, just to voice your opinion and to share your point of view. But at the end of the day, that's what council is all about. Like, if we can't share our perspective and we can't raise a concern, then what is it, you know? And if councillors can fall behind a code or some sort of, you know, misconduct conception and that can be their defence, then of silencing me, you know, that's their tactic to silence me, then it's a very scary state of affairs.
2: James.
3: So what's going to happen at the next council meeting? Kimberly, are you going to be going back and taking your seat again in the council? And if you do, will you again be raising the concerns that you had over these issues at the council?
1: Well, these are all very good questions. There has been some comments in the media by certain councillors that I should not be allowed to return until I do apologise. I will never be apologising for raising my personal concerns. That's, again, what my constituents have asked me to do. That's why they elected me to do, to sit in this position. So at this stage, I'm hoping that I can just return and I can continue to raise the issues that are important to me and the people who voted for me. At the end of the day, this is an issue on free speech. And if we squash free speech in the council chamber, then that is really undermining what our entire democratic system is all about.
2: Well, Kimberly, more strength to you. Keep up the fight for free speech. We absolutely agree with you on that. And thank you so much for coming on Outsiders. And good luck up there on the council. Thanks so much for coming aboard. After the break, James's truth bomb. Kaboom.
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0: Hello, you're watching Outsiders with your hosts, Rowan Dean, Rita Panahi, and myself, James Morrow, and it is so good to have the band back together. But you know what else, my friends? I think we need to take a trip up to the state of Maine, to check in on how the left is going now that Graham Plattner, their chosen manly man, who used to have a Nazi tattoo, has had to withdraw from their Senate race after an ex-girlfriend dropped a rape allegation on him. What do you reckon, then? Do you think that maybe, after all of that, the Maine Democrats decided to follow Morrow's first rule of politics, which is just be normal? Or have they decided to go with a gang of potential nominees to replace him who present more like the cast of an SNL skit back from the days when that show was funny and they still, every now and then, made fun of Democrats? Well, I think we know the answer to this one, and trust me, you're going to love this. Maine Democrats just held a snap debate, or rather two snap debates, each with a heat of four candidates, and well, gosh, there were some doozies here to replace this Plattner fellow, like Shayna Bellows, who boasted of her record against the current Maine Republican incumbent they're all trying to unseat, Susan Collins.
1: I'm the only one who has run against Susan Collins before.
0: Well, that's a hell of a boast. Bellows did run against Collins back in 2014 when she won 31% of the vote. Well done, you. Participation medals she deserves there. She also dropped this fantastic line when she was caught flat-footed on the subject of Venezuela.
1: What I do know is that when I need to know the facts, I will. I'll do my homework, and I won't speak on something before I know what I want to say.
0: Ah, yes, when I need to know the facts, I will. But not a moment before, I'd add. Meanwhile, if running a catastrophically losing campaign was a weird boast, fellow Democrat Jordan Wood just raised the stakes.
2: You know, I served as the chief of staff, actually, while Trump was first in office for Katie Porter, who's become became a household name because of the oversight that she did while Trump was president.
0: Ah, Katie Porter, a household name, you say? Yes, well, if that name sounds familiar, let me refresh your memory as to who Katie Porter is.
3: Pollution and other problems, and the state could lose four. Get out of my shot.
4: I wanted to tell you that that's actually incorrect. It's not that it's electric vehicles, it's that if we don't meet the commitments under the Paris Climate Accord.
3: Okay, it does. Okay.
0: Yes, it's the former California congressperson whose ex-husband accused her of once dumping a scalding hot pot of mashed potatoes on his head. By the way, this fellow had also endorsed Graham Plattner even when it was clear that he was seriously damaged goods, but he blamed it all on the consultants and, of course, those nasty Republicans.
5: I've also got to know Graham. I've got to know his supporters. I think that Graham and Amy were entirely mistreated and lied to by these consultants from New York City.
0: Ah, yes, the consultants in New York City. Again, I don't know, a rape accusation isn't just like, you know, an impolitic Facebook comment dropped after a couple of wines. I don't know, maybe it's just me. Meanwhile, here's another one. Dan Kleeman, who just loves illegal immigrants.
6: Should people be deported if they came to this country illegally and there is a deportation order signed by a judge?
7: Look, I believe that if someone is here illegally and the only crime they committed was that, we need a pathway to citizenship.
0: Well, he did actually get points for getting one thing right.
7: The reputation of the Democratic Party is in the toilet. And I think the reason it is because we've lost focus of being the party about kitchen table issues.
0: And you keep electing guys who used to have Nazi tattoos on their chests. But anyway, I've saved the best for last. Meet Ashley Webb, whose qualifications for Senate. Over to you, Ashley.
8: Ashley Webb, what qualifications do you have to serve in the U.S. Senate?
9: Oh, I ran for office several times. Didn't win, but did run. And then I'm a songwriter, and then I write my own books. And then I suppose my transparency, I wouldn't lie to the people, and I wouldn't deceive the people like we're being deceived right now.
0: You know, call me crazy, but I think that Republican Senate seat up in Maine is pretty safe if this is anything to go by. And by the way, if that wasn't enough of a clown show, if you want a real SNL skit, check out Michigan Senate candidate Haley Stevens.
10: And you better believe I'm going to be doing it with a little bit of joy, a little bit of enthusiasm, a little bit of energy, and a little bit of stick it to them, because that's the Michigan way.
0: I don't know, why does that sound so familiar?
11: Now I wonder, Brian, from what I've heard, you're using your paper not for writing, but for rolling doobies. You're gonna be doing a lot of doobie rolling when you're living in a van down by the river.
0: Ah, yes, back when SNL was funny, it is, as the saying goes, to laugh.
12: That's hilarious. That's brilliant, James. So we were talking earlier about Marco Rubio's speech, and this in the light of particularly the assassination of Ann Widdecombe, the murder of Ann Widdecombe. So the alleged killer hasn't, the motives aren't clear, but the police kind of went from saying nothing to see here, no terrorism, no politics involved, just something happened, to this is some kind of political crime. They keep changing the story, but there's clearly some of the police's mind at the moment, it's politically motivated, which is here.
13: Well, the terrorism task force has taken over the investigation. I mean, this is just shows you what bumbling police they have over there, because in record time they came out and declared there was no political motive for how you could possibly come to that conclusion in that time, and they had eggs on their face within, 24 hours. But Marco Rubio, he nailed it on so many fronts here. And he can speak with authority on a personal level, given his family background, but also just as someone who is seeing the rise of the radical left in his own country and the percentage of Americans, young Americans in particular, who think socialism is a good idea. Mm. It is frightening, and I'm sure the data would be similar here. It's similar in the UK, across the West, where you do not, when you outsource the education sector and let the left run riot in academia, you have this impact. And I think for too long conservatives thought, oh, these crazy ideas are just, university ideas that will dissipate by the time these people grow up and enter the real world. No, it's taken hold in the real world. And you've got increasing numbers of people who hate the West, hate capitalism, and think this is a better way.
0: Mm. Well, and Rita, it's ironic too, because one of the reasons, or the sort of the collection of reasons why so many young people are attracted to the false promises, the siren songs of the left, I think, is because society has fallen victim to the policies of the left. So all of the things that they thought that they would get when they were growing up by, doing the right thing and staying in school, that wasn't the free market that took all these things away from them. It has been leftist socialist policies, soft on crime policies, open borders policies, actually pushed by both left and right, to be very honest about it, that have changed the idea of economic opportunity, what a university education means, what the public square looks like, what your street looks like, what your neighborhood looks like. And they look at all of this and they say, well, this is all really messed up. And the Democrat socialists come in and say, oh, well, things are really expensive. We've got these sort of promises and it sort of feels good. Of course, it doesn't work because they were never taught, the economics of why this doesn't work.
13: But that's the economic argument. And you could make the argument that capitalism in its current form isn't serving everybody, isn't operating the way it should. That's fine debate to have. But this is deeply ideological beyond economic arguments. Mm. And it's not a surprise that some of the biggest backers of socialism, communism, Marxism, whatever you want to call it, are very affluent, privileged young people who don't have those economic pressures. In fact, they're protected from it, so they can afford to have these crazy ideas.
0: Can I just suggest, though, that one of the things we've seen in the Mamdani case, for example, in New York City, is so much of the support has come from the downwardly mobile children of the upper middle class. So actually, these people, they feel entitled to live a sort of a Sex and the City life in New York City, right? But then, you know, they go, the rents are high, you know, the jobs aren't there that they thought were going to be there. And so they want, so much of this is about getting, you know, these lifestyles subsidized by everybody else.
12: Well, we saw, you know, we saw it again with the Charlie Kirk assassination. So they had the pre-trial hearings. We've seen various bits of footage. So it's pretty clear the alleged killer, what his motivations were, allegedly, et cetera, et cetera. But there does seem to be a hardcore left-wing transgender, whatever it is, ideology at work there. With Anne Widdecombe, it does appear she was very strong on... She left the Tory party and joined Reform. She was the number two in the Reform party. She was very, very strong on things like being against abortion, against euthanasia. She had opposed the same-sex marriage, et cetera, et cetera. So it's, you know, as I said, alleged, but it would it wouldn't be unfair to suspect that there is a strong left-wing motivation there. And what Marco Rubio is saying is that the left, we treat them too gently. We treat them as if they're just crazy greens. No, no. The left, the hardcore left ideology has led to violence again and again and again. And and it has to be treated seriously, that this sort of education going through our schools and universities, it's not just all fuzzy, touchy, kumbaya stuff. There's a deadly, dangerous side to it.
13: The modern left has a violence problem,
0: undoubtedly.
13: And it's a violence problem that is covered up by bulk of the media, and you could even argue authorities who are fixated on so-called right-wing terrorism, and that's the biggest threat, despite what the stats show us. But it's not just that they have a violence problem, it's the people who have that ideology, who would never commit an act of violence themselves, but who have a profound tolerance for it. We saw that after Charlie Kirk, and we've seen it again with Widdecombe, where you've got people celebrating murder. You've got people justifying murder.
0: The Luigi Mangione case.
13: Rationalising murder. I mean, you would have never thought a decade ago that you would have people openly on social media, on their accounts with their own names, celebrating homicide.
0: Let's just go through. You know, the last 20 years has been 20 years of leftist violence. I would actually say, I mean, look, I'm a historian, so I'm going to say it's leftist violence since the French Revolution, but let's bring it right up to today and the Russian Revolution and communism and 100 million dead bodies in the 20th century due to communism. Mao's China, Lenin, Stalin, all these other communist revolutions around the world. This mind virus is sociopathic and it is homicidal. And just think of it. I mean, come on, let's just go through it. You know, we've had at least two assassination attempts that we know of against Donald Trump where they got off a shot. You know, probably more other plots that we don't know about. The kidnapping plot against Brett Kavanaugh, the Supreme Court justice, the assassination of Brian Thompson, the United Healthcare CEO, allegedly by Luigi Mangione. But the thing is, Mangione, the suspect in that case, whose trial is underway right now, he has people demonstrating outside. There are all these Luigi fan bros and fangirls out there who say, this is it. When that was, everybody went nuts, especially on Blue Sky, which is the leftist version of X. Oh, how wonderful. You know, this is a strike a blow for this. You can go through Charlie Kirk, many other cases.
12: Blue Sky. Yeah. The East Safety Commissioner in Australia deliberately excluded originally Blue Sky from the social media 16 ban. So they couldn't go on Twitter, they couldn't go on Instagram or all the other, but they could go on Blue Sky. And it is Blue Sky where all the Anne Widdecombe, the worst of the Anne Widdecombe violent commentary is on Blue Sky.
0: Can I make one other point too, just about the Anne Widdecombe murder? And Rita, you mentioned the police before, and we haven't had a chance to chat about this. What I thought was so brutally cynical was that within hours of the death, the British police were like, it's a white guy. This was a white guy because they wanted...
12: And when they got the wrong white guy, they got another white guy.
0: And then, you know, he's the alleged suspect now. But the thing is it's like when it's somebody who's not a white guy, it's... Well, we don't hear the name for, you know, hours and days until they sort of drop it out later on. And it's so cynical. We see what they're doing.
13: Well, you know now, if they don't come out and say the suspect is white, you can assume they're they're not.
12: They're not. Because, yeah, exactly.
13: Because if they're white, they've got a point to that, particularly if they're white and male. But white male leftists have been responsible for plenty of violence, so that doesn't mean doesn't really mean anything. But we do treat them to a different standard. And when I say we, I mean the media.
12: Yep.
13: This is what they get away with because the media has just this tolerance for left-wing radicalism that is extreme and dangerous, and it's because, well, most people in the media lean one
12: way.
13: Well,
12: can I just quickly jump in? If you drill right down to the basics, the entire problem is the neo-Marxist idea of oppressors versus oppressed. So every university student, every school kid virtually now these days is brought up to believe that the world divides into oppressors and oppressed, and that is the fundamental basis by which they justify left-wing violence. And they say it's not left-wing violence, it's the oppressor railing against, you know, it's the oppressed person railing back against the oppressor. So they're completely bonkers. They frame it in that way.
13: And
12: that
13: this
12: is where uses it. And university lecturers excuse it. So their students excuse it.
13: And the ultimate form of that was October 7. And that's why you had people coming out defending that because it fit that narrative perfectly. 100%. The oppressed striking out against the oppressor. And there were academics, not surprisingly, who pointed to that and said, well, what do you think decolonisation is going to look like? It's not going to be pretty. So they were at least being honest about what they mean when they say decolonisation. It's not just changing the names of schools and streets. It means violent revolution.
12: And that's
14: intifada, globalised intifada, which are well-known Australians.
12: The Palestine...
14: It's vile.
12: The Palestinian cult, and I call it a cult, that is why that has become the kind of the everything issue for the left right now. You know, I've spoken a lot about the DSA, the Democrats Socialists of America, that left wing that's taking over the Democrat Party. Every single thing for them begins and ends with free Palestine. Palestine must be free because Palestine is the stand-in for all Western countries, the United States, Australia. They're Marxists. They want revolution to bring down these systems. They tell you who they are when you look at their own internal podcasts and webcasts and things like that. They say this over and over again. They want to overthrow the entire system. Palestine is the wedge into that.
14: And also, we started the show with the insanity, the stupidity of Welcome to Country. Welcome to Country is just the marshmallow version of the hardcore oppressor versus oppressed narrative. So it's there. It's a sweet version of it. It makes it sweet and cozy. It always will be. All these silly phrases, pay the rent, all this sort of stuff. It's a sweetener of the most dangerous neo-Marxist idea that Australia is built on some kind of weird oppressor thing which delegitimizes every aspect of law, property rights, the economy, everything else. So they want to tear it down. Globalize the intifada means attack Australia with terror. That's what it means. Doesn't matter whether you intended to say that, but that's what it means. Terror, bringing terror to the West. And it has to be stopped. And you start it by stopping even things that symbolise that. So even as for me, Welcome to Country is merely an extension of that idea.
13: Can we talk about the switch topics?
14: Absolutely.
13: This is just dominating online news and it's also been leading the network news around the country, is the arrest of an Australian man by ICE agents in the
12: Homeland
13: US.
12: Homeland Security, yeah.
13: Homeland. The absolute hysteria, scaremongering, just out of control, just hyperbole, James, around this. I mean, take us through it. I mean, we're acting like this is some sort of human rights violation that needs to go to The Hague.
12: This is just insanity. The gentleman in question here is alleged to have overstayed his visa. So he was not in the United States legally. He was being detained for deportation by Homeland Security or ICE agents. There was such a ruckus of screaming from passersby, you know, this whole sort of Karen thing where they go out and they surround, you know, people trying to do their law and keep them safe and keep the country safe and scream and yell and so on, that they actually broke off the encounter. But this is where it gets so galling. Like, if you get caught overstaying your visa in Australia,
0: You can get put in immigration detention, and then you're going to be held there for a few days until you get put on a plane home. If you watch the shows where they are looking behind the scenes and how the borders work, people come in without the right visas. They get put on a plane back home. That is all that happened here. And this somehow gets turned into this very normal bit of law enforcement, administrative law action turns into, oh, it's Trump's Nazi America. Australians aren't safe in America. And it's only when you read about 35 paragraphs down in all the news reports, they go, oh, by the way, the guy had overstayed his visa. But anyway, you know.
13: Yeah, well, and you read some of the comments from readers, and our coverage of US politics, other than on our programs, is so abysmal in this country that even sensible Australians have bought in to this insane notion that it's not safe to go to America. Don't go to America, that you're going to be arrested. I mean, it is so idiotic. It is so false. If you've got a visa, you're going to be fine. If you're entering the country legally, you are fine. And guess what? Some of these measures that they've instituted have seen the crime rate plummet in that country. So you're a lot safer going to America now than you were 3 years ago, 5 years ago. They've had the most dramatic cuts to their homicide rate, all sorts of violent crime. So instead of actually highlighting that and saying, well, this is actually making the country safer as a tourist as well as a local, we're pushing this narrative that it's scary to go to America.
14: I mean, and it's not,
13: And the World Cup, I think, shook
0: debunked
13: that notion
0: a lot of that.
13: Because a lot of people who normally wouldn't go to America were in America for the World Cup, and they saw the country in very different ways than the media represents.
0: But on the other hand, Rita, though, I can tell you the number of times I've known people, you know, who would be of a leftist persuasion, acquaintances of mine, and they always say the same thing, you know, oh, you know, is it safe to go to America? I don't want to get stopped at the border and things like that. I say, oh, it's just go get your visa, go, you'll be fine. They go, and always the same thing happens. They come back and they say, oh, my God, I had the best time in America. The people are so friendly. It's so wonderful. We had an absolute blast. The food is amazing. Everybody hears your Australian accent, and they go nuts, and they want to talk to you and be your friend and buy you a beer at the bar. And so it's like, the stories like this, they're such outliers of what, and they, you know, if they almost, if the, this story was reported about like some other country, it would be, you know, vilification and, you know.
13: Why is it even a story?
0: It's
13: a regular sort of occurrence of someone who's overstayed their visa being arrested. How is that suddenly blockbuster story? Well, because Trump.
14: Yes. This is the point I was going to make. You mentioned the bad reporting by most of the Australian media outside this network, and certainly this show and James's excellent US report, that this Trump derangement syndrome has infused the Australian media. But more disgracefully is how I still wait to hear from the coalition unequivocal, full-throated support for Donald Trump. They went the other way under Peter Dutton, demonising Jacinta Price, demonising any mention of Make Australia Great Again. Anything Trump, they ran a mile from, which is, in my opinion, showed that they had no backbone and no Australian would ever vote for them because of that. But I'm still waiting to hear from Angus Taylor and Jane Hume and Matt Canavan. Probably Matt's will have done it, but where's the support for Donald Trump from the coalition? Pauline Hanson gives full-throated support to our American ally, our great friend. When will we hear it from the coalition? Help me on that one.
13: Well, the coalition, we talked about it for years on this program, about this trend around the world, this right-wing trend, where you see it throughout much of Europe, North America, South America, and certainly the UK with the rise of reform. And we're now seeing it here with the rise of One Nation. They could have capitalised on that if they had just any political nous and gave their voters something. But they kept leaning left, they kept being bedwetters, and now they've watched a minor party that was getting 5, 6% of the vote outpoll them consistently.
0: And that's the thing, because the voters know One Nation has been consistent on the issues it's been big on forever, and the Libs have taken both sides of every issue of consequence. So who do you trust?
14: Mm-hmm. Exactly. Going to take a short break. After the break, Wally of the Week in a tick.
15: Sky News will be back after this short break.

0: Yes, it's Wally of the Week. I want to kick off with a kind of generic Wally's, plural, of the week. There's this habit now that the left, but not only the left, Canberra kind of politicians and staffers and things think that them dancing makes for great communications.
1: Ugh.
0: It doesn't. Have a look.
2: One, two, three, four.
0: Now, these are people universally paid for you by you, the taxpayer, paid for their careers, their everything. And this is how, James...
2: It started in COVID with the nurses dancing.
0: Yes, yes. It's
2: and
0: so bad.
2: It's never stopped. It's a trend that needs to die and immediately.
0: die miserably.
1: And,
0: yes.
1: You know, what's so bad about this is that, like, it's the metastasization of this is the fact that it's not only the politicians or the public servants here that are doing this, but then there's also a whole class of media advisors who are all paid pretty handsomely. And their job is to sit around and go look at what the latest, you know, Instagram, TikTok dance trend is. Go, hey, boss, you know, here's what we should do. Can you go and, you know, do this or shimmy your hips or whatever? Because that's the way we're going to get people to, you know, do their census form or going to be like aware that, you know, Medicare has just changed or some whatever crap they're pushing this week. And it's just so dumb, it's cringeworthy, but it's also so offensive, I think. You know, this idea that this is what people respond to.
0: But also, if you want to find cuts in the public service, you just go all those videos. You start there, Coalition, One Nation, you want cuts to help balance the books, reduce our debt, just go through every one of those. If someone's got time to stand around dancing on the public purse doing whatever, I don't think they need to be in that job. That would be my own interpretation.
2: Well, the
0: I would be saying, you know what? Why don't you go dance somewhere else? Maybe out down Pitt Street or something. Earn your money dancing if that's what you want to do, but not on the public purse.
2: Dance in the private sector. But yeah, it's a lot of politicians who are doing this sort of thing, and it's almost always painfully lame. Like, it does not work. The people they're trying to appeal to, the younger people who may be aware of these trends, don't like
0: they
2: it.
0: Don't
2: they
0: like
2: mock
0: it.
2: The one party that actually that you would think would be terrible at social media is the one that's best at it, because they have put together these brilliant, funny cartoons, Please Explain cartoons, and also just their social media output
0: on the
2: is sharp.
0: Yeah.
2: And they know what topics, and they don't wait for a trend and then go, okay, we'll do that trend. They set
0: the trend. Exactly.
2: And that's what you've got to do in politics. You've got to lead.
1: And, you know, you remember Margaret Thatcher. There's a famous clip of her, and some stupid interviewer had asked her when she was prime minister, said, oh, well, now I ask every politician and person I interview to do a little jump for the camera. Like, it's supposed to somehow reveal something about their characters, the way they did a little jump. And Thatcher said, no, I will not jump. And she said, I will simply not do it. And she knew that the dignity of the office and the dignity of, you know, what she was about was far above some, you know, schmuck interviewer trying to get her to jump. The lady's not for jumping.
0: Dignity of the office. I'm sure you did it last week in Wally of the Week, but Albanese, it's nonsense. Yeah. Anyway, you've got something for us.
2: Yes, from the great state of Victoria, where our prisoners, well, you know, you can put male sexual predators in female prisons, and you can have female prisoners, even ones guilty of murder, receiving taxpayer-funded Ozempic jabs and also beautifying surgery, eyelid surgery. I think it's called upper eyelid bleft or something like that. Eyelid surgery and Ozempic jabs whilst serving a jail term for a brutal murder. So that's Victoria for you.
0: When did prison become a resort, you know, a kind of
2: spa resort? I don't know.
0: You
2: want to come out, I guess, snatched and hot. That's what the plan is, yes?
1: I was playing pickleball.
2: You want to have the jawline.
1: Yeah, well.
2: Prominent.
0: Unbelievable.
1: Yeah.
0: James?
1: This is a fun one here from Europe here. We've got an Irish member of the European Parliament, this is great, who decided to kick up a fuss about not being allowed to speak her native language in the Parliament.
3: And it's unfortunate that we can't use our own language in this committee, but I will continue now in English. My first is just, I suppose...
4: You can, yeah.
3: Pardon?
4: You can.
3: Ah, okay. Well, we didn't know. Sorry. So I'll continue in English, but because I wasn't prepared. First is a comment that...
1: So she was not prepared to speak the language that's apparently her indigenous language. That,
2: that is so important to her. It was so important. Wonderful. She had to make a point. That sort of empty grandstanding, that's the
0: That's
2: left.
0: A definite Wally of the Week. I think we can give her the prize. But I just want to also quickly show you this kindergarten pride teacher, which should scare any parents, grandparents who've got kids in kindergarten with a teacher who's pushing the pride agenda, I would say, too far. Have a look.
5: Our kindergartners can tell you what every colour of the pride flag means, and this is how we celebrated love and inclusion this month. We started with the book Sewing the Rainbow, which is about Gilbert Baker, the person who actually designed the pride flag. Then we learned about each of the meaning of the colours with the song The Meaning of Pride from Nickelodeon.
2: What a bigot.
0: What are we doing?
2: That wasn't
0: for
2: even
0: our
2: the
0: kids?
2: Trans flag. She was excluding about 16 different new inclusions to the alphabet community. That's a bigot right there.
0: She hadn't caught up. But what are we doing to our kids, seriously? I mean, this stuff is completely insane, in my opinion. Always
2: but
0: been against
2: talking
0: it.
2: About well, when you allow the radical left to completely take over the education sector from kindergarten to university.
0: Yeah.
2: Then don't be surprised when we've got, you know, people announcing their pronouns when they enter a room.
0: Got to vote for our Wally. I'll join.
2: I like the Irish last.
0: Yeah, we'll go with the Irish.
1: Okay.
0: Yeah, she gets it.
1: Faith and Begora.
0: Going to take a short break and a tick. I'm a celebrity. Stupid.
6: Sky News will be back after this short break.

0: Welcome back, and thank you so much for watching Outsiders every Sunday morning. We're so delighted to have the three of us back with you. Now, celebrities, always lots of fodder with celebrities. James, Joe Biden's back on the show.
1: Does Joe Biden even count?
0: I've missed him.
1: As a celebrity, I don't know. I sort of sometimes look, the way he talks sometimes, you know, he sounds like the guy from Blazing Saddles who goes roaring,
2: He's like a celebrity. He's like an actor. He had other people write the script for him. He just was
1: and
2: out
1: he had
2: there.
1: The auto pen.
0: Other people standing in for him, weren't they?
1: So here's the big news, guys. That auto pen has been really hard at work. It's written apparently a new biography of the former president here. And they've even put out a great little video. There's a couple of minutes of it, but here's a little bit of it here. Have a look.
3: I've written a book about my time as president. It's called Promise Me America. It's coming out in November. It's about the challenges we face as a nation, about the decisions I made, and why I made them. Leading the country through COVID, rebuilding our economy and restoring our democracy after the attack on January 6th. Ending our nation's longest war in Afghanistan. Strengthening NATO and supporting Ukraine.
1: I don't know about you guys. I'm really looking forward to reading about how he...
2: Yes, that's going to be my favourite part of the book. But really, the fact that he even needs to mention January 6th shows you how desperate whoever wrote this book is and how desperate the Biden crime families for money now that Hunter's exploits have ended. So, there's no more 10% for the big guy. So
1: this
2: now
1: would be the really interesting
2: ventures.
1: Thing because you know so many of these political memoirs, you know, they shoot right to the bestseller list for 2 weeks when all of the people that they're getting favors paid back from, you know, buy, you know, thousands and thousands of copies. It's a sort of a grift thing that the publishing industry does. It'll be interesting to see if this goes
2: do very well.
1: Straight. This just goes straight into the remainder bin at Walmart and Costco, I reckon.
2: Absolutely.
0: I think that's a pretty safe bet. Rita.
2: Yes, we've got The Odyssey, Christopher Nolan's The Odyssey, which is just seems to be a woke dog's breakfast from all accounts. Let's have a look, a little wrap about the motion picture.
4: Penelope. Antinous.
5: Odysseus.
6: Athena. Telemachus.
7: Calypso.
8: Penelope.
9: Menelaus.
10: And Helen of Troy.
11: Odyssey.
12: Odyssey.
13: After the Iliad.
14: Hit no horse.
15: Won the war.
16: Yeah, I'm serious.
2: You know what? That may be the best thing about the film is that little rap. I didn't know what that was. But, James, there's been a lot of talk about this. This is a blockbuster production. There'll be a lot of people who'll be very interested to see it. It is a proper motion picture. It's not one of these Marvel films, which it seems to be all Hollywood produces these days. But they have gone out of their way to cast, for example, Asian people or African people as Greeks and try to put Elliot Page, who now identifies as a man, as some sort of a fearsome soldier. I mean, the whole thing seems to be corrupted by
0: wokeness.
2: Woke
0: desire to tick the Hollywood Oscars box.
1: I might take a slightly different view. I mean, yes, as Lionel Hutz famously said, that's Hollywood for you. but you know, on another level, and I haven't seen it yet, I think I will actually go and see it because I think it would be interesting to see. You know, they've used the wrong translation. They've used the Emily Wilson translation of The Odyssey, which is very woke and doesn't, you know, fully encapsulate Homer's language. I am concerned about that. On the other hand, you know, if we're bringing classics back into the culture, into the mainstream, on some level, I'm not going to complain.
2: Oh, come on. That is ridiculous. This is not bringing the classics back. This is molesting the classics and turning them into something entirely different to what the authors intended. There's all these feminist themes in this story, which doesn't exist in The Odyssey. Obviously, you can't have this work that you completely hijack and misrepresent and say this is a celebration of the classics.
1: I'm going to go see it, and if I lose 3 hours of my life to this and say it's woke garbage, I'll say, Rita, you were right.
0: Okay, just very quickly, I want to show you Roger Waters, our dear old friend from Pink Floyd, cracking onto some crazy conspiracy theory on Tucker Carlson. Have a look.
17: Every single physicist or engineer or architect in the world, they all agreed there is no way the North and South Towers and Building 7 came down because of aeroplanes hitting them.
0: So apart from all this anti-Israel stuff, Roger Waters has now decided absolutely 9/11 didn't happen because every architect and physicist in the world says so. So there you go. Anyway, why the guy's as mad as a cut snake. Your thoughts?
1: On the Roger Waters?
0: Basically 9/11.
1: Well, 9/11, I mean, look, I think he was also on JFK. He's on About America. Yeah. He's one of these, you know, lefties who goes so crazy, they see the greatest, you know, he would go say his great same stuff in Iran, and they'd say, dude, you got to calm down.
0: Yeah. He destroyed Pink Floyd. That's all I care about. He destroyed my enjoyment of Pink Floyd. That's it for us. That's important. Make sure you watch Rita during the week, Rita Panahi's show, and, of course, Friday, the big night, World According to Rowan Dean, US Report, Rita Panahi's show, Lefty's Losing It. How good is that? And the next Sunday morning, we'll see you here on Outsiders.
4: This is Business Weekend with Edward Boyd.
5: Hello and welcome to Business Weekend. I'm Edward Boyd. Coming up this week, the Albanese government announced a new framework for approaching artificial intelligence, including copyright protection, data centre energy usage standards, and legislation promised by early next year. We get reaction from technology investor Lee Jasper, who sold his software company in 2018 for $1.6 billion.
6: It's good the Prime Minister is engaging with AI and what it can do for the economy. I think, however, the big miss is that there's nothing in the speech about productivity.
5: We'll also speak to Adam Gilmore, the CEO and co-founder of Gilmore Space, who are preparing for their next test launch in Queensland and a potential IPO on the NASDAQ. He's worried about the budget's capital gains tax changes discouraging investment in startups.
7: So we are looking at a US listing, and we're also very concerned about the recent capital gains tax changes in Australia that we think will sap a lot of the retail investor interest into stocks.
5: Telstra executives appeared before a government inquiry on Friday with senators grilling the CEO over the recent 000 outage. I'll host a special panel on corporate reputation and how you fix it after a scandal.
8: Mistakes happen in organisations and they can have serious impacts, but she has fronted up. She's come back from a holiday and working through what happened.
5: Plus, we speak to two companies who have joined the ASX recently. One of them is a small cap electric truck conversion kit maker, Janus Electric. The other, a large South African gold miner called Pan African Resources, worth about $4 billion. But first, I want to start with the global geopolitical situation, how it's affecting investment markets. BlackRock is the world's largest asset manager, and Ben Powell, the chief investment strategist for APAC at the BlackRock Investment Institute, joins me now. Ben, thank you for your time. I mean, how do you see things geopolitically at the moment?
9: Complicated. And I think that's a feature, not a bug. We're in a very kind of different world from, frankly, what many of us grew up in, I suppose, after the fall of the Berlin Wall and so forth. It's a much more fractured world. Countries are kind of bumping into each other. Sadly, it feels like we're moving from a world where approximately we trust global supply chains and so on to a world where we're becoming all a lot more self-reliant. So I think the geopolitical context is going to continue to be complicated. We've got obviously particular examples around the world, in Ukraine, in the Middle East. But I think as I think about investment in the years ahead, we really need to incorporate this as a kind of structural risk on a prolonged, unfortunately, basis.
5: Yeah, clearly things going on in the Middle East has really come to the forefront this year. What are you expecting when it comes to interest rates? How is it going to affect the global interest rate market going forward?
9: Well, so look, we've been talking about a world shaped by supply from BlackRock since, 4 or 5 years ago. And the punchline is that we're moving to a less efficient world, which might seem strange, but we're going to choose to become less efficient. The positive kind of way to put that is that we're all going to become more resilient, more independent, and so forth, which makes sense given the complexity of the world we inhabit. So that's kind of fine, but unfortunately, we're going to have to pay for that. You know, here in the Middle East, there's a lot of kind of chat around how we can avoid the Strait of Hormuz. Maybe we're going to build more pipelines that hopefully we never need to use. So, you know, this kind of geopolitical aspect is one of the reasons why we think inflation is going to continue to be a problem structurally, kind of globally, Australia is running a little bit hot at the moment, inflation above that comfortable 2-3% range. It isn't just Australia. That's something we're seeing all over the world and something central banks are mandated to take account of.
5: Yeah, it seems like Australia was the first big central bank to start raising interest rates earlier this year, but now it appears other banks may be needing to follow as well.
9: As with so many things, Australia out in front, that's true, I think. Yeah, I think you're right. I think the RBA was particularly prescient, recognising that there are these kind of structural problems. So the hope that was maybe in financial markets a year ago, 2 years ago, was that we could kind of get over COVID, we'd have supply chain normalization, and everything could go back to the period called the Great Moderation, when inflation was beautifully low, central banks were able to cut at the first sign of trouble. And I think RBA and others, including Kevin Warsh, the new boss at the Fed, are really kind of explicitly noting that, unfortunately, we're not in Kansas anymore. We're not in that low volatile world. We're in a world where inflation seems to be structurally higher. And that's something that central banks are going to have to deal with, meaning, unfortunately, they can't just come in and slash rates at the first sign of any growth problem, because they've got to worry about both sides of the mandate, growth on the one hand, but also critically inflation, because that's a problem. Inflation kind of wasn't a problem for 15 years. Unfortunately, Ed, it's a problem, and I think it's going to continue to be a problem.
5: And when you look at the investment outlook at the moment, just talk about the AI value chain and Asia Pacific, particularly where Australia now sits within that AI story.
9: So firstly, just to, you know, calibrate, I think AI is a super boom, right? So sometimes we're nervous. People don't want to be kind of making the mistakes we made in the late 1990s with the internet boom and bubble. But look, this is a real thing. We're seeing hundreds of billions, even trillions of dollars of investments go into data center capacity and the related architecture. So first point is, like, there's definitely something going on. It isn't just kind of a euphoria. There's real money here. When I think about Australia, the

0: extremely useful. I'd probably cherry pick power if I were going to highlight one, but there's an abundance of options that Australia's got to benefit from, it seems to me, very humbly, in the years ahead.
1: Yeah, it seems like Australia's really betting big on building new data centres, but energy scarcity is becoming a bit of an issue here. Is that becoming a big topic in other parts of the world as well?
0: It absolutely is, and it's fascinating to see, you know, the political conversation take place. And that, obviously, that's completely appropriate. We're just a humble asset manager observing things as they are, rather than trying to say what they should be. And what's interesting is we've now got moratorium, which is a kind of posh word for bans on data centers. There's some detail there that I'll skip over. In the US, that's increasingly part of the conversation. So we're seeing, I would say, in particular, the absolutely appropriate conversation take place. You know, there's a certain amount of power. How much do we want to grow that over the years ahead? What's going to be the share of renewables versus not renewables? How are we then going to subdivide that pie into business versus residential? These are important conversations. I would observe, just in passing, China has got a different system, and they are really just going for it. So about 40% of power generation on the planet is in China at the moment. So as AI is clearly thirsty for electricity, again, it's completely appropriate, obviously, that countries decide for themselves what they want to do. China is forging ahead, and I do think that's very notable and interesting. China's definitely kind of in the conversation when we come to AI moving forward.
1: Ben Powell, Chief Investment Strategist for APAC at the BlackRock Investment Institute. Thanks for coming on the show.
0: You bet.
1: The hype around the SpaceX IPO has generated phenomenal investor interest in the Gold Coast-based Gilmour Space, which is led by co-founder Adam Gilmour and his brother James. The rocket and satellite manufacturer is preparing for its next test launch and is also speaking to investors about a potential stock market listing. Gilmour prefer the NASDAQ over the ASX, partly due to the CGT tax settings, which the government announced on budget night.
2: So we've been very busy building vehicles this year, and so we've got a hypersonic test vehicle that we want to launch in the next couple of months up at our Bowen launch site. And that's the build's been finished and it's up there already getting tested, and we finished the last test over the weekend, and so we're going to get it now ready to get into launch mode. We've also built our second generation of 100-kilogram class satellite, and that's going through testing now at our factory. We've got a lot of space testing infrastructure there. And we're also getting close to finishing the second orbital vehicle, and we think that's going to be finished around October and then head up to the launch site after that to go for testing. And we're banking in about 2 months of testing, and so we want to do the launch probably in January or early February.
1: Do you think sentiment or interest in the sector's really picked up this year with everything that's been going on in space around the world and SpaceX?
2: Oh, absolutely. You know, I was with my CFO up in Hong Kong and then Singapore, and we got there just the SpaceX S1, the document they put out to list came out, and their sentiment was just unbelievable. And we had more than 30 meetings with investors up there, and it was just crazy. Everybody was like, this shows that we have to invest in space. This is an industry that's going to grow. This is what they were telling us. And so it's brought this lens of focus on the space industry that was never there before. So we think it's great for the industry.
1: And from your perspective, I mean, does that open the door for you to potentially list on the market at some point over the next few years?
2: We think so. I mean, what we've seen in the capital markets is, you know, there's about a 1 in 10 ratio of investable money that's listed versus unlisted. And so the bulk of the money out there, and I'm always staggered by how much money individual organisations are running, is just for listed companies. And so, you know, we think in the next 2 years we should list, and that's going to just give us access to a lot more funding as we continue to grow.
1: And when you choose a place to list, I mean, is it the ASX in Australia, or is it indexes somewhere else in the world like the NASDAQ in the US? I mean, from an investment perspective, where would be better or beneficial for you?
2: Well, we think there's a lot more space-focused and space-educated investors in the US, so we are looking at a US listing, and we're also very concerned about the recent capital gains tax changes in Australia.

0: layer that we think will sap a lot of the retail investor interest into stocks in Australia. And so we think it's going to be very nervous to be able to list on the ASX, and it's better for us to list on an American stock exchange.
1: Yeah, do you think we're going to start to see the impact from those capital gains tax changes coming through soon, with investors moving money out of certain things and putting them elsewhere?
0: Oh, I've already started to see it. I mean, I'm in the founder universe, and I'm talking to other founders that were looking at starting other startups and have just put everything on ice, and they want to see, you know, what the changes are. But I think it's going to be a massive impact on so many things. It's unimaginable.
1: But is it going to have a denting impact on the overall space industry here in Australia and your own business, or you'll be able to get funding elsewhere, so it'll be okay?
0: Yeah, I mean, look, we'll be able to get funding overseas, but, you know, that's just the, you know, a second order effect, that you'll have more, foreign ownership of Australian sovereign companies. And I think that's a bad thing as well. We're in a lucky space that we've raised so much capital in Australia that we're almost 100% owned by Australian companies. So any fundraising we do outside will still be a very small percentage of the company. But if you're a smaller space company that's just getting going, you're going to be offered better value investors from overseas than local investors, because they don't have the same tax treatment. And so we're going to see more and more Australian space and defence companies become more foreign-owned because of these changes.
1: And if you're just starting out as a space company in Australia, can you rely on a fair bit of government support to get you going, or are you sort of on your own from day one?
0: Oh, you're pretty much on your own. Look, things are getting better, but there's still not a lot of money going into the space industry. The good thing is there is a good venture capital network in Australia, and I make a number up, there's at least 5, 6, 7 different venture capital companies that are actively investing in space. Even on the Gold Coast, you know, there's a venture capital company up here that's made a couple of space investments, not into us, but into other space companies here. And so that's kind of a good thing about Australia. There is investor appetite from venture capital companies.
1: Yeah, I think the last time we spoke was last year after your recent launch. Just talk us through the learnings from that and what you're hoping to achieve at the next launch coming up.
0: Yeah, so we did a thorough failure investigation after that launch, and we found out that it was a third party part that was part of the electrical system. We found out exactly what went wrong, why it went wrong, and we fixed it working with our supplier. We've extensively tested it since. As I said, we've got a launch coming up soon that has the same system in it, and we've been very careful that that doesn't repeat itself. We've also taken the time to look at some of the other systems that we thought were a little bit iffy. And we had, I think, 400 to 450 sensors on that rocket when it went up. And so we had a look at everything else that was working and seeing how it was working. And so we've made about 60 to 80 changes to the second orbital vehicle so far. And these are not changes for performance. They're just changes for reliability. And so we are hoping that we get much better flight time in the next two launches that we see.
1: Yeah, and how often does a launch window open for you? How regularly can you actually do this?
0: Oh, we can do it very, very regularly. We think once we get going, we want to launch once a month. And then once we start working on reusability, we can launch once a week and then inside of once a week. And so we don't have any really concerns. We operate our own launch site. It's permitted. It's got a 10-year license. And so we're in good space to just go for it. And that's what we're doing.
1: And how does your technology compare to the competitors out there that are also doing this?
0: Look, a lot of the rocket systems are pretty similar. We've got our main engines are hybrid rockets, and we like those because you can scale them up a lot easier than you can a liquid rocket engine. But we also develop liquid rocket engines as well. We have a mix of both, and we're happy to use a mix of both. And for us, it's just about reliability and cadence. And so I think the trick in the rocket business, you know, in the years ahead, and you're seeing it with SpaceX and Rocket Lab, is if you can launch 10 times, 20 times, 30 times a year, you get a massive valuation kick.
1: And your launch site up at Bowen, is there an advantage of doing it there compared to other parts of Australia?
0: Well, we're in a latitude that gives us access to a lot more orbits in space than most of the other places in Australia. In fact, we can go to inclinations that none of the American launch sites can go to, or none of the Japanese, or none of the Korean, for example. And so we've got interest from companies that want to launch into these lower inclination orbits that will go more over Asia, and the equator from our launch site. And so we are seeing some benefits from that.
1: And just lastly, you've also appointed a former NASA astronaut to your board. I mean, what sort of unique perspective is she going to bring?
0: Oh, she's got tremendous amount of experience in the space industry. She's been in the Air Force. She's a fighter pilot, test pilot. She's worked for the FAA. She's flown shuttle missions. She's been a deputy administrator of NASA. And I've probably forgotten about three wonderful things that she's done. But she's just a wonderful person. She's got tremendous experience, and she's very happy to talk to a lot of our team and talk to them about the lessons learned. And, she's been fantastic to the company for many, many years. Now we've known her for a long time, and we're really happy that she's joined the board.
1: Adam Gilmore, CEO and co-founder Gilmore Space, thanks for coming on the show.
0: Pleasure.
1: After the break, the Albanese government announced its new approach to artificial intelligence this week. Tech investor and venture capitalist Lee Jasper is up next.
2: Sky News will be back after this short break.

0: Sky News will be back after this short break.
1: Welcome back. On Wednesday, the Prime Minister announced a new AI policy framework, which included promises to protect the copyright of artists and media organisations and new rules for data centres who will need to generate more power than they use. Lee Jasper is one of Australia's successful venture capitalists who sold his business Aconex to Oracle in 2018 for $1.6 billion. He welcomed the new framework, but says it missed the boat on productivity and the government urgently needs to fix our CGT tax settings or the startup sector will be killed off.
2: It's good the Prime Minister is engaging with AI and what it can do for the economy. I think, however, the big miss is that there's nothing in the speech about productivity. And AI is perhaps the biggest productivity lever we have in the economy at the moment. A massive driver of innovation, a massive driver of job creation. And sure, there'll be some downside to it, but there's a whole heap of upside. And the Prime Minister failed to mention any of the upside potential, any of the productivity gains we could get from AI in the broader economy.
1: Yeah, there was also sort of a bit of a lack of detail in the speech as well, more kind of broad brushstrokes, just a vow to legislate some stuff by early next year after National Cabinet. When do you think we might hear more from the government, some more concrete things?
2: I think the government's really got to engage a lot better. I don't think, frankly, they understand how you would build using AI. I mean, what we heard in the speech was a lot around data centres, and data centres are important, but at the end of the day, data centres are fancy warehouses where we buy other people's equipment, we buy foreign equipment and put that in the data centres. It doesn't create a lot of jobs. What we need to do is create jobs in the broader economy using AI to drive productivity gains, as I mentioned before, but to create new businesses. And we've seen that in what we invest in through our investment funds Glitch and Second Quarter, that there's remarkably innovative companies using AI to drive change and to drive productivity improvements and basically to solve problems in industry, in a variety of different industries.
1: Yeah, you mentioned the lack of mentioning of productivity. One thing that jumped out at me as well, the framework doesn't really address promoting our own sovereign AI capabilities. I mean, is this an underrated part of our whole approach to AI that we should really be focusing on as well?
2: Sure, we need sovereign AI. We need the ability to train models here in Australia. To give you an example, one of the companies we've invested in, a phenomenal company out of Melbourne, Heidi Health, are training and building their own model. And they're supporting healthcare professionals, clinicians, in the way that they document and provide evidence as part of their general consultations. This is a company built here in Australia that's using AI to create enormous value in the healthcare sector. We should be embracing those types of companies in the way that we think about AI for the broader economy.
1: Yeah, because clearly we're obviously building a lot of data centres now in Australia, but the idea from a sovereign perspective is to really try and keep all that information here onshore and not have it in server stacks overseas, right?
2: That's right. And using the Heidi Health example, again, they're training models here on Australian data. That's what we want. We want Australians being able to, and we've got an enormous data asset here. We've got industries that are world leading. We could use a lot of that data to feed and to train models. And then I'm building a company called Fernbull, and unfortunately, we have to use overseas models for everything that we do. So all the AI we use are an AI native company building data sets for business. We build all of those data sets using overseas models. So we'd love to be able to use some domestic, some sovereign AI capabilities that we can build here in Australia.
1: And when you make those choices to use those overseas models, is it purely because we don't have anything yet here in Australia, or is there a cost difference as well? Is it cheaper to go overseas than it is to go onshore?
2: Unfortunately, there simply isn't anything here in Australia. We have no choice but to go overseas for those models. We'd love to build our own model over time and to be able to use some of the skills that we've built, the expertise that we have here in Australia to build our own capability on top of those overseas models.
1: All right, moving on to the current investment climate out there for startups. I mean, is it getting harder and harder for startups and entrepreneurs now to start up businesses with these new capital gains tax changes really that came in at the federal budget?
2: I mean, the CGT change is a complete disaster for startups in Australia. We had a good model before. It worked. The 50% discount to a 23.5% tax rate was broadly in line with the US and the UK. I mean, some countries like Singapore and New Zealand are at zero, so we're certainly a lot higher than some countries, but we lined up with the UK and the US. The changes make us uncompetitive when it comes to the startup sector. It's just very sad. In the last 10 years, we've seen enormous strides in Australia being able to build local startups to build a great innovation economy. We build venture capital industry. We now have funds here. We have thousands of startups. I mean, in Victoria alone, we went from 1,500 startups 10 years ago to 4,500. That's just in Victoria. But unfortunately, I think that progress has now been completely stalled and risks going backwards as startups pick up and move to the US.
1: Yeah, there was a bit of a carve-out announced, but you need a turnover of less than $50 million. I mean, has that done enough to appease the sector, or is it just really discouraging investment right now?
2: Well, we've gone from having a system which was simple and relatively easy to understand, or very easy to understand, to a system that is not only the highest taxing, but now the most complicated system in the world. So with seven hurdles you have to jump over to be able to access what we had before, just makes no sense. I mean, startups should be building products for their customers, not worrying about how they jump hurdles for the government. The system worked fine the way it was. I don't know why the government needed to change it for startups, frankly, for any business. I think people acknowledge broadly there was issues in the housing sector, but unfortunately, by taking a sledgehammer to that sector, they've taken a machine gun, a chainsaw across the rest of the sector, and we're seeing enormous problems now in being able to keep startups here in Australia.
1: Yeah, and just going back, how would these laws have really affected you when you were selling your own startup, Aconex, to Oracle all those years ago?
2: Well, I'd already moved to the US to build Aconex globally. We had US investors come into the company, so I'd moved to the US. We chose to list Aconex back in Australia, and I moved back and I paid capital gains tax back here in Australia because it was broadly comparable with what I would have paid in the US, and it was in our interest to move back. But now there's just no way I would have moved back from the US. I'd already moved over there. I'd re-domiciled. I would have stayed in the US. And that's one company, but we're hearing that story time and time again. I was in San Francisco a month or so back, and there was half a dozen startups that I met with that we're looking to potentially invest into that are not coming back to Australia. They've moved over there. They are going to stay in the US. And so that's a couple of examples, half a dozen examples more recently. But I'm hearing of dozens of companies now that are just moving to the US, dozens of startups that we will lose. And that's not just one or two founders. That's the hundreds of jobs that go with those startups. And should one of them become the next Canva or the next Atlassian or an Aconex, that's hundreds, if not thousands, of jobs that we lose when those startups choose to domicile somewhere else.
1: Yeah, look, as part of this show, I've just also spoken to Adam Gilmore, the co-founder of Gilmore Space. Now, he's worried about the CGT changes as well and wants to list his business if it does get to a listing on the NASDAQ as opposed to the ASX, because he's worried that investment capital is just all moving offshore.
2: Yeah, that's right. I mean, it's just, it was already hard in Australia. We need to understand we're not a big economy. The US is just such a big market that there's a natural draw to the US. And we've done a good job, as mentioned before, in the last 10 years of encouraging startups to found in Australia, to stay in Australia and to employ and create jobs here in Australia. Unfortunately, now we're going to see, a big flow of companies to the US. And so many founders, it's their life's work. They are putting their heart and soul into it. Overtaxing them is just going to kill our sector. It's very sad. And it's a complete disaster, frankly. We've gone from, as I said before, having a very simple system to the highest taxing, most complicated system in the world.
1: So overall, just to wrap up, do you think Australia is still a place where you can successfully create a startup and grow a business or not?
2: Oh, look, I'd love to say yes. I'm an Australian at heart. We've built our businesses here. We started Thermal here. We were employing 100 people now. So we would love to stay here in Australia. That's first and foremost what we're trying to do is build a sector. And I spent 6 or 7 years chairing Launch Vic with a view to helping startups stay in Australia. So my focus is on keeping Australian startups here. The CGT changes are the worst thing that's happened in my lifetime for the sector. I don't think it's a hard change. All the government has to do is go back to what we had for business investment. It was already there. It already worked. It's not a big change to roll it back. I think the government needs to listen. The government needs to recognise it got it wrong. Otherwise, we're going to see this flow of startups just leaving and going to the US, unfortunately.
1: Lee Jasper, thanks so much for your time. Appreciate it.
2: Thanks, Ed. Great to chat.
1: On Friday, Telstra CEO Vicki Brady and her executive team appeared before a Senate inquiry in Canberra, who grilled the executives for a few hours over the telco's recent 000 outage. A few weeks ago, it was KPMG's turn as well, with current and former partners being asked to explain the recent auditing scandal. And then on the ASX, the co-founder of WiseTech, Richard White, stood down from his chairman role recently due to prolonged media attention on his private life. So from a corporate perspective, how do you start to repair your reputation after scandals like these? I'm joined by Megan Motto, Head of Motto Advisory, and Rachel Waterhouse, CEO of the Australian Shareholders Association. Rachel, want to start with you. Telstra CEO Vicky Brady's been, she fronted the media last week and now before a government inquiry on Friday. She's been very measured and calm in her responses. Some of the politicians have fired up, but is that kind of the way to go with these things?
3: Well, shareholders have been generally happy as far as how she has apologised, taken control, shown leadership in these circumstances. Mistakes happen in organisations and they can have serious impacts, but she has fronted up. She's come back from a holiday and working through what happened and being very disclosing what's happened. And I think that's a good thing. So, yeah, a lot of stakeholder management also to manage there.
1: Yeah, the holiday issue is something the media love to latch onto. It's obviously happened at the worst possible time for her.
4: It's Murphy's Law, isn't it? It's always going to happen. The main thing is she did come back from that holiday as quickly as reasonably possible, and I think that we've seen from other circumstances that that is now the public's expectations. CEOs are allowed to take holidays. They should take holidays to be mentally and physically healthy and have lives outside of work. But she did the right thing in coming back straight away and fronting the media. So, and speaking to the Prime Minister straight away, which really shows and demonstrates an understanding of important stakeholder relations. This is not just a corporate problem. This is a national problem. And she went straight to the top.
1: Yeah, but Telstra seemed to be in a bit of an enviable position because there isn't really, if you're a customer, you don't really have much other choice. You have to stay with them, particularly if you live in a regional area.
3: Yeah, that is something as far as the consumer. But as far as the businesses that were impacted here, they also have the responsibility to think about their risk management and not be over-reliant on one telco. And telcos have said they're not available 100% of the time. So, yeah, challenge for consumers in this situation, I guess, now is around trust and rebuilding that trust after what happened.
1: Yeah, how damaging do you think this outage was? Because you think back to Optus, the CEO there resigned a few years ago after a big outage and a data hack. This time around, no one seems to be calling for Vicky Brady to resign.
4: Quite to the contrary, actually. You've got both of the ex-chairmen coming out in support of Vicky and the current chair standing behind her to date as well. I think the situation's quite different and how it's been handled has been quite different. She came back straight away. She's apologised unequivocally. It was a technical failure rather than a data hack, and also the way and the timing of its handling was very, very different from the Optus outage. The other thing that Telstra's a little bit of the beneficiary of is now I think the public is starting to understand these outages will happen from the telcos from time to time. It's a national resilience, a critical infrastructure resilience problem, not just the problem of one particular provider. So there's a little bit of leverage there off the fact that, you know, no system is infallible, nor can it be, to Rachel's point.
1: Now, another group that's been before parliamentary inquiry recently is KPMG. They're obviously not listed on the markets. They don't have shareholders. But it seems like accounting firms are really at the forefront now of reputation and risk.
3: Yeah, they really need to be thinking through trust here. So there's a few issues in this one. It's around the potential handling of a whistleblower. It's around how that information was used. They need to build trust. They need to build trust with companies. From a shareholder's perspective, what we're really looking for here is not only do they need to build trust, but how do companies select an auditor? So we'll be asking questions at AGMs around that side of things.
1: Yes, they audit for a lot of top ASX 200 companies. Clearly, this also comes up after PwC issues a couple of years ago now. So it's a reputation in general of the big four accounting firms a bit murky at the moment.
4: Absolutely. And this is where it really differs from the telco crises. The crises in the telcos was caused through data hacks and then more recently by a hardware software problem, a technical problem, a technical fault. These accounting firms, their issues really are coming from behavioural and ethical concerns. You know, things are being handled poorly. And then, particularly in the case of KPMG just recently, then trying to cover it up. And so the public is really not going to have a Guernsey of this. The auditor community is supposed to shine sunlight on corporations. Who's shining the sunlight on these organisations themselves?
1: And another ASX-listed business, WiseTech, the co-founder, Richard White, stood down recently after a lot of media coverage over the past few years, really. The share price has lost a lot of value. How does he sort of come back from this?
3: So as far as WiseTech, well, we've been calling that situation for a while. So this reputational issue is not something that has just happened. There's been a series of issues there and governance failures. So how do they come back? By making sure that they have an independent board that's oversighting their founder. The Richard has had two different roles that he's resigned from in this period of time. So it's a challenge because it's a founder-led organisation, but it is on the ASX. It really is around the board asking the right questions, but also engaging openly with shareholders around what has happened and what's going to happen going forward.
1: Yeah, founder-led organisations, it's all tied up in the founder themselves, and they obviously have a majority shareholding often in the business too. That sort of complicates things a bit when things like this pop up.
4: Absolutely. And the reality is that founder-led businesses often outperform other public companies on the ASX. So there is a benefit to founder-based organisations, but they do come with very specific governance problems. Who holds the founder accountable? And so Rachel's absolutely right. The independence of the board and the board's ability to independently hold Richard to account is going to be critical in the eyes of shareholders. But that's really then weighed up against the performance of the company. People don't like poor behaviour, but they certainly like the performance of their shares when they're doing well. So it's all a big balancing act for shareholders on that one.
1: Megan Motto and Rachel, thanks for your time. We've run out of time.
3: Thank you.
1: Coming up after the break, we'll speak to two chief executives whose companies have recently joined the ASX. One of them is worth about $35 million, the other about $4 billion.
0: Sky News will be back after this short break.

0: Sky News will be back after this short break.
1: Welcome back. You might remember a few weeks ago I visited a factory on the central coast of New South Wales where Aussie company Janus Electric converts diesel trucks into electric and also makes special conversion kits. Well, this week they signed a $45 million deal to send 67 diesel conversion kits to four customers in the United States. I spoke to CEO Ben Hutt a little earlier.
2: Yeah, that seems like a long time ago. We've been making really good progress. I think when we spoke, we talked about the focus from a growth point of view being on North America, which has magically come true. So we announced this week nearly 100 orders for trucks and associated batteries and charging equipment from five different fleet operators in and around the Port of LA in California. And so we're really seeing growth accelerate faster than anticipated, to be honest. And so I think now where we're at with the more than 100 orders for North America is we'll start seeing manufacturing accelerate, the supply chain come alive. And to be honest, whilst that seems like a lot of orders, we're really just getting started.
1: Yeah, just refresh my memory. The manufacturing, is it all done in Australia or are you planning to do it in the US as well eventually?
2: Well, we released this three horizon strategy in April that said that when we get sort of above a tipping point of orders, so let's say 100 orders for a particular country, we will look at where we do things as related to those countries. So clearly with North America being such a big market and such a big place, we are looking and working closely with partners and joint venture partners in North America to do a lot of what we do in Australia, in America. The core technology is still manufactured in Australia. So the drivetrains and the mechatronics and the things we call the kits that we ship over to California, that's all still done just north of Sydney. But as we scale, we will clearly look at the most logical way to manufacture things globally and scalably and reliably and cost effectively, because that's also really important. Currently, batteries are manufactured for us in North America and Canada, which is great for the North American market. But we're also looking at alternatives for that because volume and scalability and security of supply will be really important in our business as we grow.
1: And with these new contracts, are you going to need to really scale up your manufacturing here in Australia and increase staff headcount? Or are you already able to cope with the increased capacity?
2: No, we've always said there will be a lot of growth in the manufacturing plant in Sydney. So the plan for that is to get to the production capacity of 50 kits, so effectively 50 trucks a month by Christmas. That's well underway. We've got a really, really good team that's come together in the last few months, and we're now building that manufacturing capability and the scale in that factory. So there'll be lots of jobs created in New South Wales. And we're also, I mean, I'm here in Western Australia because we're working on some things in the Western Australian market as well that's really exciting. So we are growing our national footprint. And part of that will be partnering and joint venturing with others. And part of that will be building the core capability and teams that we have.
1: And now these new contracts are signed, I mean, how quickly is it going to be for you to start shipping the kits to the United States?
2: Goal is to have 50 new trucks on the road anywhere in the world by Christmas. So some of those will definitely be in Australia, but you can see with more than 100 orders from North America, there is a significant appetite to have those trucks on the road there. We've converted our first trucks in California and they are on their way to Canada to test the new batteries. So everything's coming together really, really well. And I'm pretty optimistic that we'll get those sort of 50 incremental trucks on the road by Christmas. Most of them will probably be in Canada and California.
1: And what do your customers like so much about your truck conversion compared to a brand new electric truck you could get from an OEM operator?
2: Trucks are a funny thing. They haven't really changed much over the last sort of 20 or 30 years. They look the same as they did when I was a kid. They drive the same. They're made by the same people. And I think our operators are used to running fleets of the same truck. And so whilst new electric trucks are amazing, like it's like driving a spaceship. I've been in a couple and they're fabulous things. Is very different. And so I think the appeal for Janus is that the fleet operator gets to keep the truck they've always known and that they've trusted and they know how to maintain, but it just becomes electric. And so it's the same truck, looks like the same truck, drives like the same truck, it's just cheaper to run, it's quiet, it's electric, it's zero emissions. And I think that's really what we're seeing here is governments around the world are recognizing that heavy transport is now the most significant emitter of carbon and pollutants. And so they're driving the incentive programs are sort of driving adoption of this zero emissions technology to really get the decarbonisation of that sector happening. And that's certainly what we're seeing in Canada with a carbon price of $95 a tonne. California has its own versions of incentives around the ports because the ports, they're really working very hard to take the pollution out of the ports, which is great. And we're seeing different versions of those incentives all around the world. And I think giving a fleet operator the truck they've known and they've trusted, but it just happening to be electric, is a really neat value proposition that resonates really, really well with all our customers. It's also much cheaper than a new electric truck, I should say.
1: Just talk about the incentives, particularly in California, and how generous they are. I mean, how much are they really going to help your business and the growth for your business?
2: Oh, those incentives are really helpful, not just for us, but for everyone else manufacturing electric trucks. Like Tesla's done a really good job of mopping up quite a lot of those vouchers. They haven't yet delivered trucks in numbers, but the California government's been very, very serious for a number of years. This is not a new program. It's not likely to go away anytime soon. It's a big pot of money, and there continue to be new pots of money. So the orders we announced on Monday, that they're all eligible for this thing called the HVIP or CARB program, which is an incentive for port trucks that go in and out of the ports. There's another program that we're benefiting from in this round called the LA Plus Up, which between those two things effectively means the cost of converting a truck from diesel to electric is roughly zero for the fleet operator. It's really good for us. It's really good for the fleet operator. And it also allows us now with this scale of order book, we're now planning the infrastructure rollout for where the charging infrastructure and the batteries go. Some of these fleet operators are buying their own batteries. Some of them are renting them or using them as a service. So we've got a blended delivery model for these batteries. But it's really exciting. And I can honestly say that really this is just the beginning of the order book. I've been saying all year, you know, this is going to be slow. It's going to take some time. It's an energy transition. It's infrastructure. But it really is starting to pick up pace really nicely.
1: Janus Electric CEO Ben Hutt, thanks for coming on the show.
2: Thanks for having me.
1: On Friday, South African company Pan African Resources joined the ASX by acquiring the listed business Emmerson, which has operations in the Northern Territory. The company's market cap a bit over $4 billion, which instantly puts them into the ASX 200. So let's bring in here the CEO, Cobus Lutz. Cobus, thanks for your time. What's the attraction of joining the ASX here in Australia?
3: Well, I guess it's a natural progression for us after having bought Tennant Mines in the Northern Territory at the end of 24 and then acquiring Emmerson, as you said, recently. So we're very excited about the prospects in terms of growth that we have in the Northern Territory and Tennant. It's not often that one gets to control an entire gold field, which is really now what we've managed to achieve. And then at the same time, gain access to an incredibly exciting capital market, certainly in terms of resources, which the ASX is. So it's really been a great opportunity for us.
1: Yeah, when you look at markets around the world, how big is the ASX when it comes to that resources sector?
3: Well, what is great for us in terms of interacting with Australian investors is the depth of knowledge and the history on mining. So it's not like you have to sort of explain gold or you have to explain open pits or undergrounds. These are all concepts that are well understood. And it's fantastic. A lot of capital that's available for mining in this country. So it's excellent for us.
1: Yeah, just talk us through your business. People might not be aware of Pan African Resources. Where are you mostly based? What do you do?
3: Yeah, so our business is mostly based up to until recently. Was primarily South African-based. We're a world leader in tailings retreatment. So South Africa has a legacy, an history of 140 years of large-scale mining. We retreat tailings at an incredibly competitive cost, a long-life business, high margin. We have some underground mines. Some of them have been going for 140 years in the case of Barberton. So it's a well-established operation, about 250,000 ounces a year out of South Africa. And now with the addition of Tennant, that's another 50,000 ounces odd to start. But we have a lot of exciting plans in terms of growing production out of the Northern Territory and out of Tennant in the years ahead.
1: Yeah, talk to us a bit more about that Tennant Creek project you've got.
3: Yeah, so Tennant used to be the highest grading gold field in Australia. I think in the 1980s, some of the previous owners moved on and they looked elsewhere. But the potential was always there. So when our geologists looked at the field, we saw the opportunity to, as I said, acquire a very sizable opportunity. And I think we've been vindicated. So from when we took control of Tennant, we've managed with our joint venture partner, Emerson, to find an incredibly high-grade open pit by the name of White Devil, which we, as a matter of fact, started mining last week. And that's just sort of the start. So, we think there's a lot more potential to find new deposits with using modern technology, which until recently hasn't been applied. And then also there's a copper angle. So I think we can potentially be producing copper out of Tennant in the next years.
1: Yeah, we've seen some of the big mining companies pivot more towards copper recently. What are your expectations then for copper at Tennant?
3: Yeah, well, I think initially or firstly, it's not necessary for us to only sort of to pivot because of just the excellent growth we have on the gold side. And I think many companies struggle with growth in gold. Just because there's not that many opportunities. We have some excellent opportunities that we'll certainly capitalize on. But then, copper, Warrego used to be a leading copper producer. So we're busy with some studies in conjunction with other players in that field. We know copper, in addition to gold, is a metal of the future. So very good prospects.
1: And the gold price more broadly, how do you see the outlook for gold at the moment? Because obviously it was at record highs at the start of this year. It has come off a little bit.
3: It has come off quite some bit. And it's funny, I guess if you'd asked us 2 years ago whether we would have been happy with a gold price of $4,000 US, we would have been emphatic, yes. Now, as you said, it's pulled back from its highs. But I think the fundamentals in terms of what supports and drives the gold price remain unchanged. Maybe there's a bit of a pause. Many people expected this. I'd be surprised if we didn't see a higher gold price in the years to come.
1: Have you been surprised by the economic uncertainty causing the gold price to actually drop? Because normally it's inverse. It would normally always go up.
3: These days everything's turned on its head in terms of how you expect markets to react. But it's not about what the gold price does, I think, in the next day or the next week, but I think rather longer term, one can expect an improvement.
1: And when you look at the economy, economic conditions, how do you see things right now? Are there pressures out there?
3: Well, there's been a lot of cost inflation globally in the gold space. That's a fact. Reagents, energy, diesel and the like. And that's concerning. So for us, we focus on higher margin operations. I think we have a very competitive cost profile as a group, great margins, and then the ability to extend those margins and expand further.
1: How easy, like the resource itself in the NT, how close to the surface is it? Like, will it be easy for you to extract and process?
3: Well, there's both underground assets, such as what we're developing in the next years, but then also open pits. As I said, White Devil is one of Australia's highest grading open pits that is currently in development. So that demonstrates the opportunity. And we've identified certainly at least 10 targets similar to White Devil in close vicinity of our operations. So we're incredibly excited about the opportunity and the prospects. What is also great is operating in the Northern Territory. I have to say, government, the officials have been really welcoming. And very expedient in terms of sort of the working relationship. So it's really a very pleasant working environment.
1: And you mentioned the Intelligent Aussie Investor Group. What's the reception been like from Australian investors?
3: I think there's some level of education. Certainly tailings retreatment is not something that's as prominent in this market. There's a great history in terms of Tennant. And I think people are excited about the revival of that gold field.
1: Cobus Lutz, Chief Executive, Pan African Resources. Thanks for coming on the show.
3: Thanks for having me.
1: That's all for the show this Sunday. Up next is all the latest news right here on Sky News. Business Weekend returns next Sunday, but don't forget, you can keep up with all the latest business news with our daily program, Business Now at 4:30 p.m. Eastern Standard Time. Thanks for your company. I'm Edward Boyd. We'll see you next week.
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0: The US Central Command says fresh strikes have been launched against Iran in retaliation for the deaths of two American service members. The Assistant Minister for Digital Economy speaks to Sky News, backing investment into AI data centres.
1: We face a question as a nation about whether we want to have it in Australia, own it in Australia, build it in Australia, or forever rent it from abroad.
0: Controversial influencer Andrew Tate and his brother arrested by authorities in Miami. Plus, England clinched their best ever World Cup campaign in 60 years, taking down France in the third place playoffs.
2: It's brilliant. Is it going to be number six? Oh, you bet it is. What a way to sign off at the end of the World Cup.
3: Ongoing wet weather still across both the East and the West. Tracking it out, letting you know how this will impact the start of your work week coming up.
4: Live, this is Weekend Newsday.
0: G'day, it's great to see you this Sunday. I'm Jack Nyhoff. We begin with the latest developments out of the Middle East. The US says two of its service members have been killed by Iranian drone strikes in Jordan. Secretary of War Pete Hegseth says the deaths will stiffen their resolve.
5: Strikes between the U.S. and Iran continued for a seventh straight day on Saturday, with an Iranian official saying the country is suspending an interim agreement signed by both sides last month. The recent barrage of attacks revolve around the ongoing fight for control of the critical Strait of Hormuz, as open access to the waterway was a key point in the temporary peace deal for the U.S.
6: It is condition-based, based on the enemy and what we're achieving in terms of our goals.
5: While the U.S. continues to target key Iranian surveillance and military sites, Iran has stepped up its own attacks across the region. Authorities in Kuwait say Iran attacked its desalination and power plants on Saturday, which could threaten drinking water and supplies across the country. And U.S. Central Command says two U.S. service members were killed and one remains missing following Iranian strikes on a military base in Jordan on Friday.
7: There's risk to our military that's in the region, but I also think it makes it unbelievably plain to the world that you have to win this.
5: It also comes as Iran has threatened to ramp up strikes in recent days.
8: If the U.S. attacks continue for another 2 or 3 days, we will enter a phase of full-scale offensive.
5: It remains unclear how long either side plans to keep up the attacks, as tensions around the strait continue to increase.
6: The Strait of Hormuz is Iran's number one strategic asset. It used to be nuclear weapons, but their nuclear enterprise is buried under a mountain of rubble.
5: It's the first time American service members have been killed in action since March 1st.
0: Back home now, Assistant Minister for the Digital Economy, Andrew Charlton, has compared Australia's planned data centre rollout to that of the United States. Kira Hayne joins me now live. Kira, he described it as unmanaged.
9: Unmanaged and unplanned. That's how Andrew Charlton has described the rollout of AI data centres in the US. Now, he cited examples such as energy prices going up 68% in some areas. In Georgia, residents who live near AI data centres have reported turning on their water taps and no water coming out. Now, this comes after the Prime Minister's landmark speech on AI on Wednesday, where he described lessons learned from the United States that include forcing these data centres to pay for the energy they use, return energy to the grid, and pay for their infrastructure and water as well. Now, this comes as data centres currently use about 2% of the grid in Australia, but in 10 years, it's expected that could triple. Now, Andrew Charlton says that renewable energy is on the table to power these data centres, but nuclear energy is not.
1: This is the most important technology of our lifetimes, and we face a question as a nation about whether we want to have it in Australia, own it in Australia, build it in Australia, or forever rent it from abroad. And if we are renting it from abroad, that means we are always paying foreigners for this technology, which will be so integral into our lives. These data centres house your photos, house your medical records. So having that data in Australia has value to us.
9: Deputy Liberal leader Jane Hume has criticised the federal government over its approach to AI, saying it's missing the point. She says the Prime Minister's speech gave away very little about the federal government's approach, not mentioning productivity enough. These are some of the things that she said on today's Sunday Agenda program. Now, she's described it as a lost opportunity as AI embeds itself in the private sector, also speaking about nuclear energy. This is something that we've seen overseas in the United States, companies like Amazon, Meta and Google using nuclear energy to power their data centres. She says that's something the Liberals would support.
10: Data centres are going to be a really important part of the infrastructure. But talking about regulating AI by introducing rules for data centres is a little bit like saying, well, I've regulated the fishing industry by setting up a licensing regime for building boats. Over-regulating them could in fact be a problem because it's not just about setting up certainty, it's also about alternative opportunities.
9: This comes ahead of the Labor's national conference starting on Thursday, where no doubt AI will be discussed. Jack?
0: Kira Hayne, thank you for the update. Much appreciated. In the United States now, social media influencers Andrew and Tristan Tate have been arrested in Miami. Authorities in the UK are seeking their extradition on rape and sex trafficking charges. A video obtained by TMZ shows Andrew Tate being handcuffed outside a boxing event he was scheduled to co-host. British authorities say their alleged offences happened between July 2010 and August 2017. The Tate brothers are dual US and British citizens who moved to Romania in 2016. They were arrested there in 2020, accused of luring women for sexual exploitation, but the case was thrown out. Argentina fans have taken over Times Square in New York City. Ahead of the World Cup final tomorrow, fans waved flags and banners, many featuring Lionel Messi.

0: Sky News will be back after this short break.
1: Welcome back. Pauline Hanson has blamed mass migration for many problems Australians are facing. In a speech at a Conservative conference in London, the One Nation leader claimed the government was bringing in people who have no intention of assimilating. She also defended her meeting with far-right activist Tommy Robertson, which has drawn criticism from members of her own party. The One Nation leader claims Australia's dire situation is only a few years behind the UK.
2: I want our country to become like England. No. And until we stand up and speak against it and create debate, nothing will change. And our children and grandchildren will never understand, you know, what our history is about, wherever we've come. And do not apologise for being white.
1: Hanson's comments has drawn criticism from politicians across the aisle.
3: It's incredibly divisive to be saying that some groups should be here and suggest that other groups shouldn't be here. Importantly, I just don't think it takes us anywhere as a nation. You know, it doesn't address any of the real challenges that we have in this country.
4: I think that they were unnecessary, they were divisive, they were inflammatory, and they were totally un-Australian.
5: It says to the millions of people who've come to our country that don't have a white skin colour that they're somehow the source of the problems for Australia, which is blatantly unfair, completely untrue and antithetical to everything that's been built in modern Australia.
1: Laos officials claim there is not enough evidence to lay charges over the deaths of two Australian women because autopsies were not carried out. The pair were among the six people believed to have died in a mass methanol poisoning after consuming tainted drinks. Authorities in Laos say they do not have sufficient evidence to confirm the deaths were caused by the action of any individual. Police, however, revealed they had tested the Tiger vodka.

0: vodka and found methanol exceeding permitted standards. Ahead of the 2032 Olympic Games, Queensland is considering a migration deal with the Commonwealth to address skills shortages. The deal would give regional employers increased access to overseas labour. Construction, education and health workers would be brought in as part of the plan. Currently, the state needs 50,000 tradies to build its $119 billion infrastructure pipeline. 46,000 frontline health workers and around 500 teacher vacancies across regional schools also need to be filled before 2032. In one of his first acts as Prime Minister, Andy Burnham is set to scrap Keir Starmer's digital ID program on Monday. Mr. Burnham's team says the decision is part of a nationwide reset of daily priorities. Rob Powell reports.
1: It's the scrapping of quite a big policy that his predecessor brought in less than a year ago. And the manner in which Team Burnham have briefed this out is pretty spiky. They are basically showing this, holding this up as an example, as they see it, of a move away from what they call expensive national government policies towards a more localised approach and towards policies that, in their words, can actually tangibly improve people's lives. So you take from that that they just believed this digital ID policy was a waste of money, that the money would be better spent elsewhere, and actually it was a symptom of what they think is going wrong in government and in Downing Street. It was only September last year that Keir Starmer unveiled this. The idea was that you'd have compulsory digital ID to help tackle illegal working. That would help tackle irregular migration as well. There was a backlash, though, people concerned about civil liberties, other people concerned about whether it would just be another layer of bureaucracy and whether it would actually work at all. Then in January this year, he sort of watered it down. He walked it back a little bit and said it wasn't going to be compulsory, that you could use other forms of ID. Now we're going to get it completely scrapped in the first days of an Andy Burnham premiership and the money funneled elsewhere. In terms of how much money they'll get out of this by scrapping it, difficult to tell. The Office of Budget Responsibility, the watchdog, thought that over 2 years it would cost about £1.8 billion. That's how much would be spent on it. The government at the time, though, government still, queried those figures, said they didn't recognise them. So I suspect this isn't going to, you know, free up billions and billions and billions of pounds, the kind of money that you could, you know, plug the £5 billion defence black hole in one fell swoop. But clearly it will free up cash that they believe they can funnel towards predominantly issues around cost of living. It's interesting, though, we do understand that actually a lot of the kind of digital government initiatives that are being pursued in Whitehall at the moment are going to be kept on. Things like digital driving licences and this new scheme where you can store some government documents securely on your phone. So they're going to be going along with all of this, but sort of scrapping the top line measure. And that's why I think actually this policy announcement is incredibly political. As well as freeing up money, I think it's designed to sort of show that they're making a break from what came before and moving away from what I think Team Burnham would see as sort of opaque bureaucratic policies towards kind of punter-friendly, tangible policies that people can feel and see. Of course, there may well be a backlash to scrapping this. We know one former Labour leader, Sir Tony Blair, is very in favour of digital ID. He sees it as a way to crack down on things like welfare fraud, to streamline public services as well. So I think the worry will be, is Team Burnham taking a sort of short-termist approach here? Is this basically going for something that is politically advantageous, perhaps in the short term, that frees up money in the short term, but in the process, are you basically ditching something that over the long term might save you money and actually do some good?
0: Former UK Prime Minister Boris Johnson is wishing Andy Burnham well in Downing Street, but warns his government needs to get a grip on spending. In an upcoming exclusive interview with our colleagues at Sky News UK, Mr. Johnson has also given Keir Starmer some advice as he prepares to leave the role.
2: What do you think that the first thing he needs to do is?
3: Well, look, I wish him well as a new Prime Minister. I think we know we've had quite a lot now, and it's just like the population's doom scroll through Prime Minister. He hasn't got much time, I would say. And he needs to get on, and he needs to give investors in this country a sense of hope about it. And that means he needs to find reasons to buy British, buy Britain, get stuck in, and he needs to stop the hemorrhage of talent. And he needs to think about what he's doing on tax. And Labour needs to get a grip on spending.
2: You and Starmer both led your parties to big victories. and then they got rid of you. It must be impossible not to feel at least a little bitter about that. So what advice would you give Keir Starmer to deal with that bitterness?
3: Well, I give the same advice that the late Majesty, the Queen, gave me, which was there's absolutely no point in bitterness ever about these things. I feel a bit sorry for Keir sometimes. And, you know, sometimes I couldn't quite understand why he was so unbelievably unpopular. I mean, I could see he was doing a lot of terrible things, but I couldn't, I couldn't see, personally, he didn't strike me as being a bad guy, really. I mean, yep. You know, he's totally misguided. He's a hopeless lefty lawyer. He does lots of terrible things. He was, you know, a human bollard and all the rest of it.
4: He didn't say he felt that way when they got rid of you.
3: No, that's true. But, you know, but it was his job to get rid of me.
0: So as we've been hearing, the United Kingdom will have a new Prime Minister on Monday. Tomorrow, Andy Burnham has been voted in as the UK Labour Party leader after Keir Starmer's resignation. So joining me live to discuss this more is UK expert and former CEO of the Australian-British Chamber of Commerce, David McCready. David, so good to see you. So we have heard from Andy Burnham in that maiden speech he made a couple of days ago. He pledged lots of change to improve things for all Brits, but you can't please everyone all at once, of course, when it comes to politics and tough economic trade-offs as well in the United Kingdom, particularly around that national debt. And we just heard Boris Johnson speaking about that too. It's at £2.9 trillion. So is his ambition realistic given the trade-offs that he'll have to play with?
5: Look, to be honest, everybody, wherever you are around the world as a democratic leader, at the moment, is having to make some really significant trade-offs and to figure out how do you move on from the challenges that have stacked up over the last 15, 20 years, whether the global financial crisis that hit the UK a lot harder than it hit us, whether it's COVID, but also now going through the period of high inflation after COVID and trying to readdress things. There's a lot of challenges there. And like Australia, there's a feeling of a two-tier economy where those who have continued to do well and those who have not continue to feel disenfranchised. And the challenge for Andy Burnham is, having been the mayor of Manchester for a number of years, last 9 years, and having really led Manchester back in a really positive way, actually, around their engagement with business and industry to really revitalise Manchester, the greater Manchester area. To do that, he says he'll do that on a national scale. That's going to be really challenging. And you're right, the competing needs of spending on defence, which we know has a huge hole, as we heard in your packages before I came on, but also getting the NHS in order. One of the acts of Keir Starmer was to get rid of NHS England as an entity and put the NHS back into the Department of Health centrally. That's a huge piece of work that needs a lot more work done to get it anywhere near in shape. And when you think about his key platforms being around social reform, building more social housing, getting the NHS in order, all of these things are going to cost a huge amount of money. And how they do that when Rachel Reeves and Keir Starmer, under his premiership, Rachel Reeves has scared off a lot of that talent that Boris Johnson was talking about. And the UK really isn't feeling as entrepreneurial as it has done in the last probably 15 or 20 years prior to that. So it'll be a really interesting challenge how to make the books balance through all of those challenges.
0: I do just want to pick up on what you've said about that dual economy for people. Now, Andy Burnham said, or he's blaming neoliberalism, saying it hadn't worked. Positioning what he's dubbed as Manchesterism as the solution, I guess, to what you could say was Thatcherism of the early 80s, which he says failed the working Brits. Now, he's talked about bringing things like infrastructure back under public control and, of course, that idea around transferring political power from London to the regions. But he's also discussed as well being pro-business. So is that unique mix a bit of a pie-in-the-sky idea, or do you think it can be done with the right balance?
5: Look, I think the challenge is that for much of the last decade, certainly in the UK, leading into the Brexit referendum, and then basically everything since then has really been light switch type politics. It's either on or it's off. And the reality is, as we all know, Our economies these days are way more complex, and the way to social cohesion is way more complex than simply having a program or not, working from one side or the other. It's got to be a mixed bag. There has to be a level of consultation. We saw that with Liz Truss and the lettuce experiment that beat her premiership. You have to bring people with you. And I think the encouraging thing early in the last few weeks listening to Andy is talking about how he wants to bring people with him. Certainly when he was mayor of Manchester, that was something that he attempted to do and had a level of success with. I think it's one thing to do that on a relatively local regional basis like the Manchester Greater Authority compared to doing that even just for the whole of the north of England. Then thinking about how that plays out with Wales, with Scotland, with Northern Ireland, and then making sure that the Southeast, which has been the powerhouse of financial security for the UK for a very long time, and is really driven by financial services, not putting a handbrake on that whilst trying to deliver the things for the other end of the country. So that's the balance, and he must do that in consultation, because if he doesn't do it, it will be a very short premiership and his popularity won't go anywhere at all.
0: Yeah, well, David is a man with a very ambitious plan. Can he pull it off? Well, we'll just have to wait and see, won't we? Thank you so much for that analysis. Much appreciated.
5: Pleasure.
0: Well, stay with us here on Weekend Newsday. Coming up next, we'll get you across the latest as wildfire smoke from Canada blankets cities across the US. So how long is the smog forecast to last? We'll tell you shortly.
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0: Welcome back. Sports fans across the globe brace for a World Cup like any other before. The reigning European and world champions going head-to-head for football's biggest prize, all in front of the US President Donald Trump with a star-studded closing ceremony and halftime show. Alex Thomas is in the Big Apple for the big match.
1: Severe thunderstorms and localised flooding was not what World Cup organisers wanted on the eve of arguably the most hyped final in the tournament's history. Heavy rain forcing Spain to abandon their last training session, and it delayed Argentina's as well. The only upside, it cleared out all the air pollution created by the smoke drifting down from the Canadian wildfires. So we're all set for a big match in the Big Apple. It's the perfect part of the country for football's biggest match. Times Square in New York, one of those attractions that gives the impression the whole world is here. And what a final in prospect. Reigning European champion Spain against defending World Cup winners Argentina.
2: This has been the most successful sporting event maybe in the history of the world.
3: One country will be the world champion, but the world has already won. America has won, FIFA has won.
1: The iconic Central Park dates back to the 1800s. Lionel Messi's not quite that ancient, but he can become the oldest outfield player to lift the trophy. He turns 39 at this World Cup, but seems better than ever, scoring 8 goals so far and rewriting the sports record books.
4: I don't think we ever thought about the pressure. We've always viewed it as something natural. The idea of playing, of having a good time, of competing, because in the end we are a competitive group that likes to win. But understanding that it is a sport and a collective sport where the opponent also plays and you can't always win.
1: If Messi's creative football could go in the Museum of Modern Art, the same could be said for Lamine Yamal, the Spanish teen sensation who followed in Messi's footsteps at Barcelona almost 2 decades after the extraordinary coincidence of winning a competition to be in a photo shoot with him as a baby.
4: Lamine is an amazing player whom I follow closely because he plays for a club I love, and I wish him all the best and want the best for him. He's one of the world's leading stars. At 19, he has his whole career ahead of him. But yeah, I wish him the best. Honestly, looking at the photo is crazy because, well, that's life, right? I took a photo with him when he was a baby, and today we are facing each other in a World Cup final.
1: Despite their shared language and culture, Spain and Argentina haven't played competitively since 1966. They were due to face each other in February in Qatar, but that match was cancelled when the Iran war broke out. Like the trains that used to run on the High Line here, it's full steam ahead for a fascinating final. After more than 5 weeks of action, 48 teams whittled down to just 2 potential champions. And US President Donald Trump will present football's biggest prize to either Spain or Argentina. Earlier, we saw the contest dubbed the game no one wants to play, turning into the match that no one wanted to see end. France and England playing out a 10-goal thriller in the bronze medal final. England winning 6-4, including a hat-trick for Bukayo Saka, leaving England with their best World Cup finish since lifting the title back in 1966. There was also 2 goals for Kylian Mbappe, taking his total for this World Cup to 10, 2 more than Lionel Messi in the race for the Golden Boot, and his tally of World Cup goals in total to 22 from 3 tournaments, 1 more than Messi's 21 from 6.
0: Alex Thomas reporting from New Jersey. Let's take a closer look at this weather. These are live pictures from New Jersey where it's about 10:31 at night. Now, flash flooding warnings are in place, issued for parts of the city. A tornado warning has also been issued for parts of New York as flash flooding brings traffic to a standstill. The severe weather conditions come, of course, as Argentina and Spain prepare for the World Cup final tomorrow. A major wildfire in northern Spain has burnt through more than 15,000 hectares of land. Authorities have declared a level 2 emergency. The blaze is threatening nearby communities and critical infrastructure in the Aragon region, where firefighters are still battling the flames. The fire is one of several fires burning across Spain. Extreme heat and dry conditions are creating dangerous bushfire conditions. Flash flooding has swept through a mountainous village in Vietnam's north. State media reports at least 4 people have been killed and 4 others are unaccounted for. The area has experienced heavy rain in recent days, leaving multiple people with injuries. Vietnam is currently in the peak of its rain season, which usually starts to ease in September. Cities across the US have been blanketed in smoke from wildfires in Canada. The situation has triggered unhealthy air quality for more than 100 million people.
5: Wildfires raging across Canada are triggering evacuations and causing several cities to be blanketed in thick smoke.
6: Right now, there are 155 fire crews and approximately 80 water bombers and helicopters, with about 40 more aircraft ready to deploy where needed.
5: There are nearly 1,000 active fires across Canada as of Saturday. These satellite images showing the projection of the smoke as it moves south, surrounding U.S. skylines in haze and creating choking plumes of smoke for residents. More than 100 million people across the Midwest, Northeast, and Mid-Atlantic are under air quality alerts.
7: There's a lot of smoke in the air. We can't launch. And then if we can launch with smoke in the air, it's hard to see the fire.
5: Chicago experiencing its worst air quality in recorded history Friday, according to the mayor's office. People encouraged to wear masks to stay safe. The poor air quality is causing summer concerts and sporting events to be canceled or postponed, like in Cleveland, where the Guardians game against the Pittsburgh Pirates had to be postponed Friday.
8: You can feel it a little bit when you're breathing.
5: Smoke also blanketing the New York City skyline. And there are concerns about the air quality ahead of Sunday's World Cup final game. While Saturday's storms helped clear out the heaviest smoke in the region, there's fear smoke could be on the way to more areas Sunday afternoon as Argentina takes on Spain.
9: Vamos, Argentina!
5: But for some areas in the Midwest, the National Weather Service says another wave of smoke is expected and will linger through Sunday.
0: Democratic lawmakers and activists have held a protest demanding accountability for ICE shootings. The demonstrators are also calling for an action on state data sharing with the Department of Homeland Security.
10: In the shadow of the building that determines the fates of so many immigrants, a coalition of immigrant advocacy groups stood behind Congresswoman Pramila Jayapal as she delivered the latest about the ICE killings of Johann Sebastian Guerrero in Biddeford, Maine, and Lorenzo Salgado Araujo in Houston, Texas.
11: I released a letter that I led with nearly 200 members of Congress, almost the entire Democratic caucus, in demanding independent investigations into the killings of Mr. Salgado Araujo and Mr. Guerrero.
12: You pack your lunch and you pack a passport.
10: It's not just detention or deportation. The added layer of having to worry about loved ones potentially being killed is not lost on Sarah Espinoza.
12: You walk out that door and it could be your last day. And nobody wants to live like that. Nobody deserves to live like that.
10: Lorena Gonzalez from the ACLU highlighted Washington State's role in immigration, too.
13: Last year, we learned that the Department of Licensing had been sharing its driver and plate database with the Department of Homeland Security in violation of state law.
10: Right now, Washington State continues to allow Customs and Border Protection to access DOL data. This as the state saw an influx of arrests over the past few weeks as a part of ICE's nationwide push for more arrests.
14: Given what we're seeing in terms of the increase in ICE violence, we need to see faster, quicker, more urgent action.
0: The federal government is making inquiries into the arrest of an Australian man by US immigration officers. Connor McGovern has the details.
15: The aggressive tactics of America's Immigration and Customs Enforcement Agency, or ICE, is again under scrutiny. This vision at Las Vegas airport captured by a bystander. And it shows what looks like two people tackling the 57-year-old man. They're in fact plain-clothed ICE agents slamming the Aussie into the ground before handcuffing him.
16: What's going on?
17: I don't know what they're doing.
15: The man, Phu Nguyen, according to US officials. He was detained for over an hour, released, and then rearrested for overstaying his visa. DFAT is making urgent inquiries and says it'll provide consular assistance where required.
0: Residents of a village in England are fighting back against government plans to open an asylum seeker centre nearby. Locals are voting in favour of holding a referendum to declare independence from the UK. They say they feel abandoned and ignored by ministers.
9: Passport to Piddington. This tiny Oxfordshire village is home to just 350 people and it doesn't have a shop or a pub or a pavement. But when the government announced plans to use a nearby military base to house asylum seekers, it came up with a big plan. To declare its independence from the UK and become the Principality of Piddington. The leader of this separatist movement is Tim McNally, chair of the parish council.
16: This is not a problem that's going to go. It's an ongoing issue. And I'm going to create a bad smell, a stain here, that will be here for an extended period of time until the problem is resolved.
17: You're not actually going to become independent, though.
16: It might. You know, the very fact that we as a group of individuals have pulled together, we're examining all aspects of legal opportunities to have Piddington heard.
9: This is the former military base. If the proposals go through, 1,250 asylum seekers, all single adult men, will be housed here. There'll be facilities on site, but they'll be able to come and go. And this is why the villagers are revolting. The proposed site is right by Piddington, and it borders the green they use for the kids to play football or to walk their dogs.
18: As you know, we're a very small village, but out of our population, 65% are women and children. If you put that as a ratio against the proposed amount of adult male asylum seekers that are coming in, that's for every 9 women and children, there will be 50 men, and they're free range. They're allowed to roam free.
19: It is concerning for us as parents that have young children. I've got an 18-year-old daughter. We are now talking about, because she will walk freely through the village. We feel that that's not going to be safe for her to do anymore. So rather than lock her up and say, you can't walk through the village at night, we're now looking to possibly rent a flat somewhere else and give her own flat.
20: Well, as I say, I've been here about 53 years now, and the plans that I think are absolute terrible, because this village has been made by the people that are in it. It's a small village. We've not enough people to stop these people coming into our village, and I'm very concerned about the families.
9: Those on the political left also disagree with the government's plans.
21: This is not the right solution for housing refugees. There's already been investigations into existing camps, and the conditions are extremely poor. In some cases, 16 people crammed in a room. These are people who've got quite a lot of trauma history. They're cut off from support. They're isolated from communities. They're very much left in limbo. They have no financial resources.
17: The chances of a border wall here, well, they are pretty slim. Piddington isn't going to be independent, but it wants to do something different, something focused on the community. Other protests at former military bases have been hijacked by the far right. Piddington doesn't want that to happen. It wants to keep things local.
9: The Home Office told us, we're closing every asylum hotel and moving asylum seekers into basic accommodation, including ex-military sites. This is an important step in ending the perception you can arrive in the UK illegally and be put up in a hotel. The full might of the British state versus a tiny village.
22: If you go right a bit, tiny bit, like that much. Left.
9: Sky News understands that no final decision has been taken. In the meantime, the whole community is coming together. Even if they don't end up with a seat at the UN, they're determined to put Piddington on the map. Tom Cheshire, Sky News, Piddington in Oxfordshire.
0: Well, coming up next, we'll tell you how red tape around uranium mining is threatening the success of the government's historic deal with India.
23: Sky News will be back after this short break.

0: You're watching Weekend Newsday. The federal government's historic deal with India to export uranium could be worth billions of dollars to the Australian economy. But current restrictions on mining the commodity could mean it is a lost opportunity. Only South Australia is allowed to mine uranium. Calls to lift a ban imposed on other states are growing louder.
1: A visit to Australia by India's Prime Minister Narendra Modi has some of our mining-rich states going nuclear. The centrepiece of the Prime Minister's visit to Australia, a landmark deal to supply India with uranium as the world's fastest growing economy ramps up its plans to produce 100 gigawatts of clean nuclear energy by 2047. Australia sits on the world's largest deposit of uranium, around one-third of the world's total reserves, but those potential riches in revenue are currently unrealised and restricted. Just one state, South Australia, produces and exports the commodity, the other states banned under a decades-old moratorium on mining uranium.
2: First, you've got to get the basics right, and that's lifting the prohibitions within our Environment Protection Biodiversity Conservation Act that doesn't allow nuclear energy in Australia. We need to see our uranium supplies increase because we've got 30% of total reserves of uranium here in Australia, and we can see more exploration occurring across some of our states. South Australia's great, Northern Territory, but the rest of the states are not doing their bit.
1: The Minerals Council of Australia wants that ban lifted and says failure to do so could cost the mining sector. Western Australia has around 6% of viable uranium deposits, but the development of new mines there has been banned since 2017. There are four approved projects in the state, but mining has not commenced.
3: It's been estimated that it could generate around 9,000 jobs, around $1 billion in economic activity if the four projects go ahead. So we think that that's an important opportunity for the state.
1: Any change would require repealing state and federal laws, and one former federal cabinet minister thinks it's about time. Could even help bolster domestic energy security.
4: We could be much bigger. This is a great opportunity. I welcome it, but we really need to lift those prohibitions here in Australia. It's embarrassing for us to be sending this stuff to the rest of the world to use, but at the same time refusing to even contemplate using it here. Now, some will say it's not economical. Well, that's fine. That's fine. Lift the prohibition and let the market decide whether it's economically viable or not. I suspect it's more than viable.
1: That's a message echoed by mining groups who say the numbers stack up.
2: We've got it all in us here in Australia and we should be using it. This is about political ideology and political parties not being bipartisan on energy. We can't afford that in Australia. We can't afford that anywhere in the world.
1: Under the current rules, Australia only exports uranium to countries that use it for clean energy development and medical use. Uranium usage for weapons development is strictly prohibited. Australia is the world's fourth biggest producer of uranium, currently forecast to mine almost 6,500 tonnes of ore this year. The main markets supplied are the United States at 40%, Canada at 38%, and France at 23%. But overall, our uranium, most of which comes from BHP's Olympic Dam mine in South Australia, currently finds its way to 44 countries across the globe. To fulfil India's uranium demands, estimates suggest Australia would need to double its current production capacity of uranium to more than 11,000 tonnes.
3: We see uranium mining safely occurring in South Australia, across the border. Countries clearly see this as part of their future energy mix. It can be done safely, and we think it remains a important opportunity for Western Australia.
1: Australia's Resources Minister Madeleine King says South Australia's Olympic Dam mine has enough uranium to meet India's future demand, but her former colleague Joel Fitzgibbon says Australia should seize the opportunity.
4: If there are safety concerns, don't sell the stuff. Most Western nations are doing the same. China's doing it, India's doing it, everyone's doing it but us. Yeah, we have the competitive advantage because we have all the uranium all here in Australia. I was just, you can't make this stuff up.
1: A nuclear debate that's only set to heat up. Matt Taylor, Sky News.
0: Time now for your Fox Sports News update with Brooke East. Brooke, good to see you. And in the Pies-Blues grudge match, it was the Pies who have the bragging rights.
5: Jack, you're right there. Collingwood has made it 5 wins on the trot after defeating arch-rivals Carlton by 21 points. The Pies soared to an early lead before the Blues rallied. Carlton were dealt a major blow, losing Harry Mackay to a knee injury. And as the lead seesawed, it was the Pies who found stability in the second half.
6: Good drive and deep ball forward, Maynard. Harrison's outsized, comes to a dangerous area. Memory falls into the hands of the big boy from Traralgon. His moment arrives and he grabs it.
5: The Blues' injury list growing, losing Adam Chera to hamstring awareness. Collingwood too strong for Carlton, making it 9 wins from their last 10 matches against the Blues. Well, the Warriors have overcome a gritty Dragons side 20-12 in Auckland after receiving a serious scare from the Wooden Spoon favourites. The Dragons not showing any signs of being a team currently sitting last on the ladder as they went toe-to-toe with the second-place Warriors. They would consider themselves unlucky in the second half with some doubt over the eventual match-winning try.
7: ...has been fragile at times this year. Martin Tuipiki, their ball put on the left. Teddy Zelezia. It was dropped onto the lap. Question mark, but not ruled by the officials, so you can lock it in.
8: I thought the push pass was forward. It was forward. He pushed it forward.
9: Yeah.
8: Without doubt. And I thought it was live, and on replay, it looked even worse.
9: It's a handoff, isn't it? It's not a pass.
8: No, it's a push.
5: Setu too crossed the line, but it was called back after the bunker ruled he was tackled with a hand just on his ankle. The Warriors have now narrowed the gap to ladder leading Penrith to just 2 points. Well, Lucas Herbert's hopes have taken a big hit at the British Open, with the Aussie losing his lead to sit 3 shots behind American Sam Burns ahead of the final round. 2 shots clear at the start of play following his record-equalling low score of 62 in the second round, Herbert lost his way on moving day. Bogeys on 15 and 16, leaving him tied fourth as he carded a 1-over par 71. Kiwi Ryan Fox, meantime, produced one of the rounds of his life, shooting the lights out with another record-equalling 62 to rocket 50 spots up the leaderboard into second.
10: Now he's got a touchy lie here, coming up over, I'd say, 20 yards. Grass and has to get this to spin, potentially. Oh, that is so good.
11: What a shot out of that lie. That to tie the lead.
5: But it's Burns who'll head into the final round with one hand placed firmly on the claret jug as he hunts a maiden major title. The world number 18 shooting a classy 5-under par 65 to move to 10-under for the tournament. 2 shots clear at the top. Formula One championship leader Kimi Antonelli is on pole for the Belgian Grand Prix. Ferrari pulled off a miracle to get Lewis Hamilton onto the grid for qualifying after a crash in the dying seconds of the final practice session. While after suffering with mechanical issues throughout the weekend, Oscar Piastri struggled for pace. At one point during Q3, he went into the gravel, causing the session to be temporarily red flagged. His McLaren teammate Lando Norris had set the pace but was eventually overtaken in a thrilling finish.
12: For Verstappen and Antonelli, a 46-1 for Charles Leclerc. Verstappen crosses the line on pole position. 1:44.6. Crowd go wild. Antonelli replaces him by 0.3 of a second. Kimi Antonelli making it a Mercedes pole position currently.
5: Verstappen second, Norris third, but he'll actually start in 13th after a 10-place grid penalty for making power unit changes. It's Antonelli's 6th pole position this season and continues Mercedes' dominance, still the only team that's been on pole this year. Piastri was 7th fastest, but will start in 6th.
13: It's been a bit of a struggle, I think. It started okay in FP1, but then yesterday we had an issue, so I missed the start, a little bit of FP2, but even the laps I did were tricky, and then today it's been the same story. So eventually it was a little bit more respectable, but it's been a tough weekend, that's for sure.
5: So, Jack, hopefully for our Aussie, they can just sort his car out for him.
0: Yeah, certainly a tough weekend there for Oscar Piastri, who's a fellow Melburnian. So how good are Melburnians? Thank you so much, Brooke. Appreciate that. It's time now to take a look at the forecast. Here's Sky News weather meteorologist Marina Newman.
14: Ongoing wet weather across the east. Brisbane, 23 degrees, 22 in the Gold Coast, plus southerly winds, breezy at times, but dry conditions for Sydneysiders. High of 19 degrees and a bit of cloud coverage. Remaining dry across the south, but ongoing showers still targeting Perth at a high of 18 degrees throughout your Sunday.
0: Stay with us. Coming up on the next hour of Weekend Newsday, the latest on the Iran war, as the US says they will swiftly punish Iran after three service members are killed.
15: Sky News will be back after this short break.

0: The US Central Command says fresh strikes have been launched against Iran in retaliation for the deaths of two American service members. The Assistant Minister for the Digital Economy speaks to Sky News, backing investment into AI data centres.
1: We face a question as a nation about whether we want to have it in Australia, own it in Australia, build it in Australia, or forever rent it from abroad.
0: Controversial influencer Andrew Tate and his brother arrested by authorities in Miami. England clinch their best ever World Cup campaign in 60 years, taking down France in the third place playoffs.
2: It's brilliant. Is it going to be number six? Oh, you bet it is. What a way to sign off at the end of the World Cup.
3: Ongoing wet weather still across both the East and the West. Tracking it out, letting you know how this will impact the start of your work week coming up.
4: Live, this is Weekend Newsday.
0: G'day, it's great to see you this Sunday. I'm Jack Nyhoff. The US says it has launched fresh strikes against Iran. That's in retaliation to an attack which killed two American military personnel in Jordan. Posting on X, the US Central Command says today at 6 p.m. ET, which is 8 a.m. Australian Eastern Standard Time, US forces began launching new airstrikes against Iran at the Commander-in-Chief's direction. The strikes are designed to further degrade Iran's ability to threaten commercial shipping in the Strait of Hormuz and swiftly punish Islamic Revolutionary Guard Corps forces who launched attacks against American service members in Jordan last night.
5: Strikes between the U.S. and Iran continued for a seventh straight day on Saturday, with an Iranian official saying the country is suspending an interim agreement signed by both sides last month. The recent barrage of attacks revolve around the ongoing fight for control of the critical Strait of Hormuz, as open access to the waterway was a key point in the temporary peace deal for the U.S.
6: It is condition-based, based on the enemy and what we're achieving in terms of our goals.
5: While the U.S. continues to target key Iranian surveillance and military sites, Iran has stepped up its own attacks across the region. Authorities in Kuwait say Iran attacked its desalination and power plants on Saturday, which could threaten drinking water and supplies across the country. And U.S. Central Command says two U.S. service members were killed and one remains missing following Iranian strikes on a military base in Jordan on Friday.
7: There's risk to our military that's in the region, but I also think it makes it unbelievably plain to the world that you have to win this.
5: It also comes as Iran has threatened to ramp up strikes in recent days.
8: If the U.S. attacks continue for another 2 or 3 days, we will enter a phase of full-scale offensive.
5: It remains unclear how long either side plans to keep up the attacks, as tensions around the strait continue to increase.
6: The Strait of Hormuz is Iran's number one strategic asset. It used to be nuclear weapons, but their nuclear enterprise is buried under a mountain of rubble.
5: It's the first time American service members have been killed in action since March 1st.
0: Back home now, Assistant Minister for the Digital Economy Andrew Charlton has compared Australia's planned data centre rollout to that of the United States. Kira Hayne joins me now live. Kira, great to see you. He described it as unmanaged.
9: Unmanaged and unplanned, Jack. That's how Andrew Charlton has described the rollout of AI data centres in the US, citing energy price increases of up to 68% in some areas. In Georgia, residents who live near some of these data centres reporting turning on their taps and no water coming out. Now, he's described Australia, the federal government, as having learned lessons from these challenges that they faced in the US, and that all led to the Prime Minister's landmark AI speech, where he outlined the federal government's policy on Wednesday. Now, it was revealed that the federal government will force these data centres to pay for their energy, return energy to the grid that they use, pay for their own water and infrastructure, and also protect the copyright rights of journalists and artists. These were some of the things outlined on Wednesday by Anthony Albanese. Now, currently in Australia, these data centres take up about 2% of our energy grid, but it's expected that in 10 years that could triple. He says that renewable energy could meet this demand, ruling out the use of nuclear energy.
1: This is the most important technology of our lifetimes, and we face a question as a nation about whether we want to have it in Australia, own it in Australia, build it in Australia, or forever rent it from abroad. And if we are renting it from abroad, that means we are always paying foreigners for this technology, which will be so integral into our lives. These data centers house your photos, house your medical records. So having that data in Australia has value to us.
9: Deputy Liberal leader Jane Hume has criticised the federal government over this approach, saying it misses the point. She says that AI is embedding itself in the private sector and the federal government needs to do more to meet the demand. Now, she says the Liberals would support the use of nuclear energy.
10: Data centres are going to be a really important part of the infrastructure. But talking about regulating AI by introducing rules for data centres is a little bit like saying, well, I've regulated the fishing industry by setting up a licensing regime for building boats. Over-regulating them could in fact be a problem because it's not just about setting up certainty, it's also about alternative opportunities.
9: Comes ahead of Labor's national conference starting this Thursday, where no doubt AI will be on the agenda. Jack?
0: Kara Hayne, thank you for the update. Much appreciated. The federal government is making inquiries into the arrest of an Australian man by US immigration officers, Connor McGovern reports.
11: The aggressive tactics of America's Immigration and Customs Enforcement Agency, or ICE, is again under scrutiny. This vision at Las Vegas airport captured by a bystander. And it shows what looks like two people tackling the 57-year-old man. They're in fact plain-clothed ICE agents slamming the Aussie into the ground before handcuffing him.
12: What's going on?
13: I don't know what they're doing.
11: The man, Fu Nguyen, according to US officials. He was detained for over an hour, released, and then rearrested for overstaying his visa. DFAT is making urgent inquiries and says it'll provide consular assistance where required.
0: Social media influencers Andrew and Tristan Tate have been arrested in Miami. Authorities in the UK are seeking their extradition on rape and sex trafficking charges. Video obtained by TMZ shows Andrew Tate being handcuffed outside a boxing event he was scheduled to co-host. British authorities say their alleged offences happened between July 2010 and August 2017. The Tate brothers are dual US and British citizens who moved to Romania in 2016. They were arrested there in 2017.

0: A third place World Cup playoff, not the sight English fans envisioned after leading late against Argentina in the semi-final. Only four players retained by France from their loss to Spain, while Thomas Tuchel also made seven changes. Harry Kane and Jude Bellingham on the bench. Declan Rice handed the captain's armband for just the third time. And in the third minute, he pulled off one of the moments of the tournament.
1: And collected by Rice, who's going to have a crack! Captain for the day leads the way.
0: All England early, but slowly France found their feet.
1: Cherki saved by Henderson.
0: Just when France looked like wrestling back momentum, a Rice corner reaped a big reward.
1: In from Rice and into the back of the net. A second goal for England. Esri Konsa.
0: With a shot at the golden boot, Mbappe had his first half chances. End-to-end football paying off for England. Sloppy but effective as they found a third.
1: Rashford has it. France at sixes and sevens. It's 3-0. Bukayo Saka. What a first half for England in the bronze medal game.
0: And Saka wasn't done yet.
1: A lovely turn from Eze and a brilliant pass into Saka. It's a first-half demolition of France by England.
0: A brace for the Arsenal star. Four first-half goals for England. The first time France have ever been four goals behind at a World Cup. Mbappe and Tuchel shared a laugh in the tunnel at half-time, but soon only one of them would be smiling.
1: Pamecano into Elise. Here's Mbappe! Goal number nine of this World Cup.
0: That goal putting him one above Messi for the golden boot. And just 6 minutes later,
1: Barcola, great chance. They've got two. Is the comeback on?
0: England almost with an immediate reply, but it was France flying in the second half, led by their superstar.
1: Here come France again. Oh, it's three. It's a historic goal. Kylian Mbappe has scored more goals than anyone else in the history of the World Cup.
0: France blew a couple of golden chances before England were handed a lifeline in the 87th minute.
1: He can! Great penalty.
0: Saka with a hat-trick. France finishing with a fourth in the dying minutes before Jude Bellingham sealed it for good.
1: Bellingham, it's brilliant. Is it going to be number six? Oh, you bet it is. What a way to sign off at the end of the World Cup.
0: England holding on for a 6-4 win to finish third, their best result in 60 years. Dane Livingston, Fox Sports News.
2: Sports fans across the globe, a brace for a World Cup final unlike any before. The reigning European and World Cup champions going head-to-head for football's biggest prize, all in front of US President Donald Trump, with a star-studded closing ceremony and halftime show. Alex Thomas is in the Big Apple for the big match.
3: It's the perfect part of the country for football's biggest match. Times Square in New York, one of those attractions that gives the impression the whole world is here. And what a final in prospect. Reigning European champion Spain against defending World Cup winners Argentina.
4: This has been the most successful sporting event maybe in the history of the world.
5: One country will be the world champion, but the world has already won. America has won, FIFA has won.
3: The iconic Central Park dates back to the 1800s. Lionel Messi's not quite that ancient, but he can become the oldest outfield player to lift the trophy. He turns 39 at this World Cup, but seems better than ever, scoring eight goals so far and rewriting the sports record books.
6: I don't think we ever thought about the pressure. We've always viewed it as something natural. The idea of playing, of having a good time, of competing, because in the end we are a competitive group that likes to win. But understanding that it is a sport and a collective sport where the opponent also plays and you can't always win.
3: This will be the most showbiz World Cup final in the tournament's history. The closing ceremony and halftime show featuring Post Malone, Tom Cruise, influencer iShowSpeed, Madonna, Justin Bieber and BTS, among many other celebrity acts.
5: This has not just been and is not just the great

0: greatest World Cup of all times. It is the greatest human, social, and cultural event that mankind has ever witnessed and seen.
1: Despite their shared language and culture, Spain and Argentina haven't played competitively since 1966. They were due to face each other in February in Qatar, but that match was cancelled when the Iran war broke out. Like the trains that used to run on the High Line here, it's full steam ahead for a fascinating final. After more than 5 weeks of action, 48 teams whittled down to just two potential champions. And US President Donald Trump will present football's biggest prize to either Spain or Argentina.
2: Alex Thomas reporting in New York City there. Stay with us. Coming up after the break, Australian politicians react after Pauline Hanson gives a speech at a Conservative conference in the UK.
3: Sky News will be back after this short break.

0: Well, in one of his first acts as UK Prime Minister, Andy Burnham will scrap Keir Starmer's digital ID program. The new Labor leader's team claims the decision is part of a nationwide reset of daily priorities, Rob Powell reports.
1: It's the scrapping of quite a big policy that his predecessor brought in less than a year ago. And the manner in which Team Burnham have briefed this out is pretty spiky. They are basically showing this, holding this up as an example, as they see it, of a move away from what they call expensive national government policies towards a more localised approach and towards policies that, in their words, can actually tangibly improve people's lives. So you take from that that they just believed this digital ID policy was a waste of money, that the money would be better spent elsewhere, and actually it was a symptom of what they think is going wrong in government and in Downing Street. It was only September last year that Keir Starmer unveiled this. The idea was that you'd have compulsory digital ID to help tackle illegal working. That would help tackle irregular migration as well. There was a backlash, though, people concerned about civil liberties, other people concerned about whether it would just be another layer of bureaucracy and whether it would actually work at all. Then in January this year, he sort of watered it down. He walked it back a little bit and said it wasn't going to be compulsory, that you could use other forms of ID. Now we're going to get it completely scrapped in the first days of an Andy Burnham premiership and the money funneled elsewhere. In terms of how much money they'll get out of this by scrapping it, difficult to tell. The Office of Budget Responsibility, the watchdog, thought that over 2 years it would cost about £1.8 billion. That's how much would be spent on it. The government at the time, though, government still, queried those figures, said they didn't recognise them. So I suspect this isn't going to, you know, free up billions and billions and billions of pounds, the kind of money that you could, you know, plug the £5 billion defence black hole in one fell swoop. But clearly it will free up cash that they believe they can funnel towards predominantly issues around cost of living. It's interesting, though, we do understand that actually a lot of the kind of digital government initiatives that are being pursued in Whitehall at the moment are going to be kept on. Things like digital driving licences and this new scheme where you can store some government documents securely on your phone. So they're going to be going along with all of this, but sort of scrapping the top line measure. And that's why I think actually this policy announcement is incredibly political. As well as freeing up money, I think it's designed to sort of show that they're making a break from what came before and moving away from what I think Team Burnham would see as sort of opaque bureaucratic policies towards kind of punter-friendly, tangible policies that people can feel and see. Of course, there may well be a backlash to scrapping this. We know one former Labour leader, Sir Tony Blair, is very in favour of digital ID. He sees it as a way to crack down on things like welfare fraud, to streamline public services as well. So I think the worry will be, is Team Burnham taking a sort of short-termist approach here? Is this basically going for something that is politically advantageous, perhaps in the short term, that frees up money in the short term, but in the process, are you basically ditching something that over the long term might save you money and actually do some good?
0: Former UK Prime Minister Boris Johnson is wishing Andy Burnham well in Downing Street, but warns his government needs to get a grip on spending. In an upcoming exclusive interview with our colleagues at Sky News UK, Mr. Johnson has also given Keir Starmer some advice as he prepares to leave the role.
2: What do you think that the first thing he needs to do is?
3: Well, look, I wish him well as a new Prime Minister. I think we know we've had quite a lot now, and it's just like the population's doom scroll through Prime Minister. He hasn't got much time, I would say, and he needs to get on, and he needs to give investors in this country a sense of hope about it. And that means he needs to find reasons to buy British, buy Britain, get stuck in, and he needs to stop the hemorrhage of talent. And he needs to think about what he's doing on tax. And Labour needs to get a grip on spending.
4: You and Starmer both led your parties to big victories. And then they got rid of you. It must be impossible not to feel at least a little bitter about that. So what advice would you give Keir Starmer to deal with that bitterness?
3: Well, I give the same advice that the late Majesty the Queen gave me, which was there's absolutely no point in bitterness ever about these things. I feel a bit sorry for Keir sometimes. And, you know, sometimes I couldn't quite understand why he was so unbelievably unpopular. I mean, I could see he was doing a lot of terrible things, but I couldn't, when I talked to him, I couldn't see, personally, he didn't strike me as being a bad guy, really. I mean, yeah. You know, he's totally misguided. He's a hopeless lefty lawyer. He does lots of terrible things. He was, you know, a human bollard and all the rest of it.
2: He didn't say he felt that way when they got rid of you.
3: No, that's true. But, you know, but it was his job to get rid of me.
0: Pauline Hanson has blamed mass migration for many problems Australians are facing. In a speech at a Conservative conference in London, the One Nation leader claimed the government was bringing in people who have no intentions of assimilating. She also defended her meeting with far-right activist Tommy Robertson, which has drawn criticism from her own party members. The One Nation leader claims Australia's dire situation is only a few years behind the UK.
5: I want our country to become like England. No. And until we stand up and speak against it and create debate, nothing will change. And our children and grandchildren will never understand, you know, what our history is about, wherever we've become. And do not apologise for being white.
0: Ms Hanson's comment has drawn criticism from politicians across the aisle.
6: It's incredibly divisive to be saying that some groups should be here and suggest that other groups shouldn't be here. Importantly, I just don't think it takes us anywhere as a nation. You know, it doesn't address any of the real challenges that we have in this country.
7: I think that they were unnecessary, they were divisive, they were inflammatory, and they were totally un-Australian.
8: It says to the millions of people who've come to our country that don't have a white skin colour that they're somehow the source of the problems for Australia, which is blatantly unfair, completely untrue and antithetical to everything that's been built in modern Australia.
0: Laos officials claim there is not enough evidence to lay charges over the deaths of two Australian women because autopsies were not carried out. The pair were among the six people believed to have died in a mass methanol poisoning after consuming tainted drinks. Authorities in Laos say they do not have sufficient evidence to confirm the deaths were caused by the action of any individual. Police, however, revealed they had tested the Tiger vodka and found methanol exceeding permitted standards. The Victorian government is introducing new laws to force social media companies to reveal the identities of anonymous users accused of online hate. The reforms will give VCAT new powers to order platforms to identify accounts targeting people based on their race, religion, or sexual orientation. The Allen government will also remove legal barriers preventing families from suing social media and AI companies for alleged psychiatric harm caused to children. Broader reforms for adult victims are also under consideration. New South Wales has become the nation's capital for business closures. The latest data from the financial regulator has revealed 14 are ending operations every day. More than 5,000 businesses closed during the last financial year. The construction, hospitality and retail sectors remain among the hardest hit. Overseas now, cities across the US are being blanketed in smoke from a wildfire in Canada. The situation has triggered unhealthy air quality for more than 100 million people.
9: Wildfires raging across Canada are triggering evacuations and causing several cities to be blanketed in thick smoke.
10: Right now, there are 155 fire crews and approximately 80 water bombers and helicopters with about 40 more aircraft ready to deploy where needed.
9: There are nearly 1,000 active fires across Canada as of Saturday. These satellite images showing the projection of the smoke as it moves south, surrounding U.S. skylines in haze and creating choking plumes of smoke for residents. More than 100 million people across the Midwest, Northeast, and Mid-Atlantic are under air quality alerts.
11: There's a lot of smoke in the air. We can't launch. And then if we can launch with smoke in the air, it's hard to see the fire.
9: Chicago experiencing its worst air quality in recorded history Friday, according to the mayor's office. People encouraged to wear masks to stay safe. The poor air quality is causing summer concerts and sporting events to be canceled or postponed, like in Cleveland, where the Guardians game against the Pittsburgh Pirates had to be postponed Friday.
12: You can feel it a little bit when you're breathing.
9: Smoke also blanketing the New York City skyline. And there are concerns about the air quality ahead of Sunday's World Cup final game. While Saturday's storms helped clear out the heaviest smoke in the region, there's fear smoke could be on the way to more areas Sunday afternoon as Argentina takes on Spain.
13: Vamos, Argentina!
9: But for some areas in the Midwest, the National Weather Service says another wave of smoke is expected and will linger through Sunday.
0: Stay with us. Coming up next, Ukraine destroys two massive warehouses in Russia, striking their drone supply.
13: Sky News will be back after this short break.

0: Welcome back. Seven people have reportedly died after Ukraine launched waves of drone attacks near Moscow. Volodymyr Zelensky confirmed his nation had struck two warehouses used by Russia to supply drone components and an oil facility. The two warehouses belong to Russia's biggest online retailer, Wildberries, valued at more than $18 billion. Ukraine's president says the offensive is in response to Russia's drone attack on Wednesday, which killed 14 people. Democratic lawmakers and activists have held a protest demanding accountability for ICE shootings. The demonstrators are also calling for an action on state data sharing with the Department of Homeland Security.
1: In the shadow of the building that determines the fates of so many immigrants, a coalition of immigrant advocacy groups stood behind Congresswoman Pramila Jayapal as she delivered the latest about the ICE killings of Johann Sebastian Guerrero in Biddeford, Maine, and Lorenzo Salgado Araujo in Houston, Texas.
2: I released a letter that I led with nearly 200 members of Congress, almost the entire Democratic caucus, in demanding independent investigations into the killings of Mr. Salgado Araujo and Mr. Guerrero.
3: You pack your lunch and you pack a passport.
1: It's not just detention or deportation. The added layer of having to worry about loved ones potentially being killed is not lost on Sarah Espinoza.
3: You walk out that door and it could be your last day. And nobody wants to live like that. Nobody deserves to live like that.
1: Lorena Gonzalez from the ACLU highlighted Washington State's role in immigration, too.
4: Last year, we learned that the Department of Licensing had been sharing its driver and plate database with the Department of Homeland Security in violation of state law.
1: Right now, Washington State continues to allow Customs and Border Protection to access DOL data. This as the state saw an influx of arrests over the past few weeks as a part of ICE's nationwide push for more arrests.
5: Given what we're seeing in terms of the increase in ICE violence, we need to see faster, quicker, more urgent action.
0: Flash flooding has swept through a mountainous village in Vietnam's north. State media reports at least four people have been killed and four others are unaccounted for. The area has experienced heavy rain in recent days, leaving multiple people with injuries. Vietnam is currently in the peak of its rain season, which usually starts to ease in September. A major wildfire in northern Spain has burnt through more than 15,000 hectares of land. Authorities have declared a level 2 emergency. The blaze is threatening nearby communities and critical infrastructure in the Aragon region, where firefighters are still battling the flames. The fire is one of several fires burning across Spain. Extreme heat and dry conditions are creating dangerous bushfire conditions. Well, residents of a village in England are fighting back against government plans to open asylum seeker centre nearby. Locals are voting in favour of holding a referendum to declare independence from the UK. They say they feel abandoned and ignored by ministers.
6: Passport to Piddington. This tiny Oxfordshire village is home to just 350 people and it doesn't have a shop or a pub or a pavement. But when the government announced plans to use a nearby military base to house asylum seekers, it came up with a big plan to declare its independence from the UK and become the Principality of Piddington. The leader of this separatist movement is Tim McNally, chair of the parish council.
7: This is not a problem that's going to go. It's an ongoing issue. And I'm going to create a bad smell, a stain here that will be here for an extended period of time until the problem is resolved.
8: You're not actually going to become independent, though.
7: It might. You know, the very fact that we as a group of individuals have pulled together, we're examining all aspects of legal opportunities to have Piddington heard.
6: This is the former military base. If the proposals go through, 1,250 asylum seekers, all single adult men, will be housed here. There'll be facilities on site, but they'll be able to come and go. And this is why the villagers are revolting. The proposed site is right by Piddington, and it borders the green they use for the kids to play football or to walk their dogs.
9: As you know, we're a very small village, but out of our population, 65% are women and children. If you put that as a ratio against the proposed amount of adult male asylum seekers that are coming in, that's for every 9 women and children, there will be 50 men. and they're free range. They're allowed to roam free.
10: It is concerning for us as parents that have young children. I've got an 18-year-old daughter. We are now talking about, because she will walk freely through the village. We feel that that's not going to be safe for her to do anymore. So rather than lock her up and say, you can't walk through the village at night, we're now looking to possibly rent a flat somewhere else and give her own flat.
11: Well, as I say, I've been here about 53 years now, and the plans that I think are absolute terrible, because this village has been made by the people that are in it. It's a small village. We've not enough people to stop these people coming into our village, and I'm very concerned about the families.
6: Those on the political left also disagree with the government's plans.
12: This is not the right solution for housing refugees. There's already been investigations into existing camps, and the conditions are extremely poor. In some cases, 16 people crammed in a room. These are people who've got quite a lot of trauma history. They're cut off from support. They're isolated from communities. They're very much left in limbo. They have no financial resources.
13: The chances of a border wall here, well, they are pretty slim. Piddington isn't going to be independent, but it wants to do something different, something focused on the community. Other protests at former military bases have been hijacked by the far right. Piddington doesn't want that to happen. It wants to keep things local.
6: The Home Office told us, we're closing every asylum hotel and moving asylum seekers into basic accommodation, including ex-military sites. This is an important step in ending the perception you can arrive in the UK illegally and be put up in a hotel. The full might of the British state versus a tiny village.
14: If you go right a bit, tiny bit, like that much. Left.
6: Sky News understands that no final decision has been taken. In the meantime, the whole community is coming together. Even if they don't end up with a seat at the UN, they're determined to put Piddington on the map. Tom Cheshire, Sky News, Piddington in Oxfordshire.
0: A new agency to tackle organised crime, firebombings and bikies is being planned by the Victoria Government. The proposed Crime Commission would have the power to investigate unlawful behaviour on government major infrastructure projects. Emily Rice has the details.
15: The government would like to set it up ASAP as soon as possible. The pressure really is on to tackle crime here in Victoria, particularly organised crime. That would be the focus of this new body. Organised crime in relation to those firebombings we've seen over the past few months, and also criminal infiltration of the government's big build, the government's infrastructure projects. But the cynics say that this really isn't about fighting crime or tackling those crime kingpins. It's more about the election we have coming up in November, and Premier Jacinta Allen holding on to power. But Mike Bush, the police commissioner here, just on Friday stood next to the Premier and did ask for more resources and more power to fight organised crime. So he may just get what he wants. And the best time, of course, to ask for something from a government is in the lead-up to an election.
0: Research is raising the alarm over the quality of illegal vapes. The level of nicotine found in black market vapes varies between devices. Some contain the equivalent of 625 cigarettes. Every illicit vape tested by a University of Wollongong researcher had nicotine levels equal to 25 packs of cigarettes. It has raised questions over the safety, quality control and illegal supply. Ahead of the 2032 Olympic Games, Queensland is considering a migration deal with the Commonwealth to address skill shortages. The deal would give regional employers increased access to overseas labour. Construction, education and health workers would be brought in as part of the plan. Currently, the state needs 550,000 tradies to build its $119 billion infrastructure pipeline, 46,000 frontline health workers and 500 teacher vacancies across regional schools also need to be filled before 2032. Well, stay with us. Coming up next, the latest viral animal to win the heart of the internet, and it's not what you would expect.
16: Sky News will be back after this short break.

0: You're watching Weekend Newsday. The Philippines has marked 10 years since a landmark court ruling that voided China's historic claims to the South China Sea. But a decade on, tensions have continued to grow, and analysts warn Sky News any escalation could trigger a free-from-all in oceans around the world. Our Asia correspondent Stash Butler reports.
1: Heading to work off the Philippine coast, Henrilito Empok remembers how life here used to be. The experienced fisher would once voyage out to the rich waters of Scarborough Shoal in the South China Sea. Now, the Chinese presence there means that's unsafe.
2: If you compare the lives of fishing families before the Chinese Coast Guard was present, our families used to live comfortably and had enough. Now, many are struggling.
1: That struggle began to deepen from the 1990s when China started to force its claim over Scarborough and other shoals like this one. Beijing says its so-called nine-dash line marks its historic rights over most of the South China Sea. As clashes with Chinese ships grew more frequent, the Philippines turned to an international court for help. In 2016, celebrations followed the court ruling that China's historic claims are void. But Beijing refused to take part in the case and insists that the decision is a farce.
3: China has repeatedly stated the so-called ruling is illegal, invalid, and has no binding force. China neither accepts nor recognizes it, and we will not accept any claims or actions based on the ruling.
1: Back in the Philippines, for fishers like Roni Drio, it means the ruling's 10-year anniversary is bittersweet.
2: We are happy that we won at the International Tribunal, but I do not feel that victory because until now, we are still not free to go to the Scarborough Shoal. That is why it is painful for us Filipino fishermen.
1: Beyond the rights to fishing, clashes like this violent confrontation in 2024 risk triggering a war involving the Philippines' ally, the United States, with knock-on effects for trade.
4: All kinds of things would start to kind of come undone. It would be like COVID, only, you know, twice as bad, I think.
1: And challenges to maritime law here and in the Middle East could trigger a dangerous race for sea lane control.
5: So if this is happening and we start to see like a toll charged along the Strait of Hormuz or essentially a denial of freedom of navigation, you know, the whole thing could begin, as I said, to sort of come apart at the seams.
1: 10 years on from the ruling, these seas that carry over $4 trillion in trade remain in a fragile state. Any miscalculation will be felt worldwide. Stash Butler, Sky News, Taipei.
0: Well, a new animal is taking over the internet. Jimothy is a short-spined raccoon who's becoming a social media sensation for his quick-moving appearances in a US neighbourhood. The young animal has won the hearts of his Seattle neighbours. His figure is likely due to a spinal deformity, but he appears to be doing well. Okay, time to get you across all the latest Fox Sports news now. And the Lions have survived a scare in the West, edging the Eagles by 24 points. Eyeing a top two finish, the Premiers didn't have it all their own way. Brisbane were out-muscled in the wet, but when the rain stopped, the Eagles' scoring dried up too.
6: There's no one between he and the goals. Morris just chips it into space. Charlie Cameron puts the jets on and he'll finish it off.
0: 7 third quarter goals, creating enough breathing space for the Lions to hold on for a 6th straight win. The Bulldogs remain in finals contention after a 32-0 belting of the Tigers at Accor Stadium. Canterbury were ruthless, scoring the opening try less than 2 minutes in before running in another two before halftime for an 18-0 lead. The Jerome Luai saga seemingly taking a toll on the Tigers as they struggled to gain any momentum. Latu Fainu was sent to the bin for his ugly tackle on Leo Thompson, while O'Brien's snap from Alex Twol saw the Tigers reduce to 11 men and the Bulldogs took full advantage.
7: Charged down and that's going to be offside, surely.
8: He play on, play on. He
7: no, play on, not offside. Picked up and Chen Kung Tong, they rise here at Homebush. Buller.
0: The 32-0 defeat was the Tigers' 5th straight. Canterbury has opened its account in the NRLW, beating Cronulla 24-18 to send the Sharks crashing to a third straight loss to start the season. The Bulldogs were barking up the right tree early, taking a 10-0 lead. The Sharks responded with 2 tries in 6 minutes before Simina Lokuti'i punished the visitors again.
8: To start this second half, now floating pass and Robertson, what a ball! And Lokuti'i collects a hat-trick in the NRLW. Lokuti'i has them going, Loco.
0: In the second half, the Dogs took advantage of a Sharks mistake and scored their 5th try. Canterbury holding out a late Cronulla fight back to claim a 6-point win. The Wallabies have farewelled Joe Schmidt in style, defeating Italy 57-10 in his final game as head coach. The Aussies blew Grill Azzurri off the park in a 6-1 onslaught. Brandon Paenga Omasa crossed twice in the opening 40, but Josh Kenham, capped off his 3rd test in Wallaby gold with a slice of history.
8: Kenham gets a try! Josh Kenham with a hat-trick!
0: Kenham becoming the first Wallabies lock to score a hat-trick as Italy imploded. Well, the Schmidt era ends after 2 years with a record of 12 wins from 31 tests in charge. He now hands the reins over to Les Kiss. Lucas Herbert's hopes have taken a big hit at the British Open, with the Aussie losing his lead to sit 3 shots behind American Sam Burns ahead of the final round. 2 shots clear at the start of play following his record-equalling low score of 62 in the second round, Herbert lost his way on moving day. Bogeys on 15 and 16 leaving him tied 4th as he carded a 1-over par 71. Kiwi Ryan Fox, meantime, produced one of the rounds of his life, shooting the lights out with another record-equalling 62 to rocket 50 spots up the leaderboard into 2nd.
9: Now he's got a touchy lie here, coming up over, I'd say, 20 yards. Grassen has to get this to spin potentially. Oh, that is so good.
10: What a shot out of that lie. That to tie the lead.
0: But it's Burns who'll head into the final round with one hand firmly placed on the claret jug as he hunts a maiden major title. The world number 18 shooting a classy 5-under par 65 to move to 10-under for the tournament, 2 shots clear at the top. And don't forget, for more live and breaking sport, you can tune into Fox Sports News. That's over on Channel 500. Well, at the start of this year's drought season, at the start of the drought season is affecting many parts of Australia, but recent rain has eased conditions somewhat. Sky News weather meteorologist Rob Sharp explains how El Nino is likely to affect our farming regions.
11: Many areas in Australia are currently in what's termed a green drought. Yes, it looks lush and green due to recent rainfall, but under the surface, there's not that much moisture. Let me walk you through it. Across the country, significant rainfall has come over the last couple of months through the outback, South Australia, many parts of Victoria and New South Wales, and some pockets of southern Queensland as well. Many of those regions, we were talking about drought just a few months ago, but this recent rainfall has eased that drought threat in those regions. But when you push it back over the last 9 months, you can see southern inland Queensland and northern New South Wales as a whole have been drier than usual, despite or including that recent rainfall. So under the surface, there's not enough moisture to keep crops growing in some cases, but some farmers are reporting that the drought is over for them locally. Looking at South Australia and Victoria, there's also been really significant rainfall, especially through February and March of this year, and then some further top-ups on top of that. But that hasn't completely alleviated the long-term deficiencies of rainfall that we've seen over the last 3 years. Some areas, including that rain event, have still been within record dry conditions in that bright red shading. Parts of the southwest also have been significantly drier than usual over the last 3 years as well.
12: leading to some trying times for quite a few of our farming regions. Looking to the outlook now, and drier than usual weather is favoured, of course, because we do have an El Nino event, which is underway and likely to become the strongest on record for the Earth. But you can see it's not as dry as it could be. Some forecast models in the past were suggesting that it could be a very dry upcoming season for the east and for the south, but that's not really what's here in the average of the forecast models, about a 70 to 80% chance of below normal rainfall in this shaded region here. It's a decently dry outlook, of course, but the longer-term outlook towards the end of the year, October, November, December, has fewer regions with that particularly dry outlook in the east of the country. In fact, quite a few areas have a 50-50 split on whether it will be wetter or drier than usual in that white shaded area. And for southern WA, there's a decent chance of above normal rainfall as well. But some regions, particularly Victoria, Tasmania, are looking at significant chance of below normal rainfall right through the rest of this year. So drought could be exacerbated in those areas in particular. So the drought risk is rising for the east and the south, courtesy of El Nino. But recent rain may limit its impact, and history points towards increased rain off the back of El Nino into 2027. So the outlook is not as bad as it could have been, considering we're in an El Nino event.
0: Rob Sharp there. It's time to take a look at the weather forecast right around the country. Here's Sky News weather meteorologist Marina Newman.
13: Ongoing wet weather across the east, Brisbane 23 degrees, 22 in the Gold Coast, plus southerly winds, breezy at times, but dry conditions for Sydney-siders. High of 19 degrees and a bit of cloud coverage. Remaining dry across the south, but ongoing showers still targeting Perth at a high of 18 degrees throughout your Sunday.
0: Stay with us. Coming up on the next hour of Weekend Newsday, controversial influencers the Tate brothers have been arrested in Miami as the UK seeks their extradition after hitting them with new assault charges.
14: Sky News will be back after this short break.

0: The US Central Command says fresh strikes have been launched against Iran in retaliation for the deaths of two American service members. The Assistant Minister for the Digital Economy speaks to Sky News backing investment into AI data centres.
1: We face a question as a nation about whether we want to have it in Australia, own it in Australia, build it in Australia, or forever rent it from abroad.
0: Controversial influencer Andrew Tate and his brother arrested by authorities in Miami. Plus, England clinched their best ever World Cup campaign in 60 years, taking down France in the third place playoffs.
2: It's brilliant. Is it going to be number six? Oh, you bet it is. What a way to sign off at the end of the World Cup.
3: Ongoing wet weather still across both the East and the West. Tracking it out, letting you know how this will impact the start of your work week coming up.
4: Live, this is Weekend Newsday.
0: G'day, it's great to see you this Sunday afternoon. I'm Jack Nyhoff. We start you off in the Middle East. The US says it has launched fresh strikes against Iran. That's in retaliation to an attack which killed two American military personnel in Jordan. Posting on X, the US command says, today at 6 p.m. ET, which is 8 a.m. Australian Eastern Standard Time, U.S. forces began launching new airstrikes against Iran at the Commander-in-Chief's direction. The strikes are designed to further degrade Iran's ability to threaten commercial shipping in the Strait of Hormuz and swiftly punish Islamic Revolutionary Guard Corps forces who launched attacks against American service members in Jordan last night.
5: Strikes between the U.S. and Iran continued for a seventh straight day on Saturday, with an Iranian official saying the country is suspending an interim agreement signed by both sides last month. The recent barrage of attacks revolve around the ongoing fight for control of the critical Strait of Hormuz, as open access to the waterway was a key point in the temporary peace deal for the U.S.
6: It is condition-based, based on the enemy and what we're achieving in terms of our goals.
5: While the U.S. continues to target key Iranian surveillance and military sites, Iran has stepped up its own attacks across the region. Authorities in Kuwait say Iran attacked its desalination and power plants on Saturday, which could threaten drinking water and supplies across the country. And U.S. Central Command says two U.S. service members were killed and one remains missing following Iranian strikes on a military base in Jordan on Friday.
7: There's risk to our military that's in the region, but I also think it makes it unbelievably plain to the world that you have to win this.
5: It also comes as Iran has threatened to ramp up strikes in recent days.
8: If the U.S. attacks continue for another 2 or 3 days, we will enter a phase of full-scale offensive.
5: It remains unclear how long either side plans to keep up the attacks, as tensions around the strait continue to increase.
6: The Straits of Hormuz is Iran's number one strategic asset. It used to be nuclear weapons, but their nuclear enterprise is buried under a mountain of rubble.
5: It's the first time American service members have been killed in action since March 1st.
0: Back home now, Assistant Minister for the Digital Economy, Andrew Charlton, has compared Australia's planned data centre rollout to that of the United States. Let's bring in Kira Hain, who joins me live now from Perth. Kira, he described it as unmanaged. What does he mean by that?
9: Well, unmanaged and unplanned. That's exactly how he's described the rollout of AI data centres in the United States. Now, what he's describing is things like energy prices going up by around 68% in some areas in Georgia. Residents who live near this infrastructure describing turning on their water taps and no water coming out. He says that the federal government learnt lessons from the challenges that communities have faced in the US, and all that led to the Prime Minister's landmark AI policy speech on Wednesday, where he announced that these companies would be forced to pay for the energy they use, the water they use, and the infrastructure that they use. Now, data centres currently take up about 2% of our energy grid in Australia, but it's expected that in 10 years, that could triple. Now, he says that renewable energy could meet that demand, but has ruled out using nuclear power.
1: This is the most important technology of our lifetimes, and we face a question as a nation about whether we want to have it in Australia, own it in Australia, build it in Australia, or forever rent it from abroad. And if we are renting it from abroad, That means we are always paying foreigners for this technology, which will be so integral into our lives. These data centers house your photos, house your medical records. So having that data in Australia has value to us.
9: Speaking on Sunday Agenda, Deputy Liberal Leader Jane Hume has criticised the federal government's approach, saying it misses the mark. Now, she says the Liberals would support the use of nuclear energy, which is something we're already seeing overseas. In the United States, Meta, Amazon and Google are already using nuclear energy at their AI data centres.
10: Data centres are going to be a really important part of the infrastructure. But talking about regulating AI by introducing rules for data centres is a little bit like saying, well, I've regulated the fishing industry by setting up a licensing regime for building boats. Over-regulating them could in fact be a problem because it's not just about setting up certainty, it's also about alternative opportunities.
9: Jack, there have also been concerns raised about the amount of land that these data centres would take up and whether that land should be prioritised for housing as the nation races to try and meet build demands.
11: We know how hard it is to get a single house approved. I saw one recently, 460 days just to get a single house approved. We don't want to see the data centres getting priority treatment.
9: This comes ahead of Labor's national conference, which will start this week on Thursday, where no doubt AI will be on the agenda. Jack?
0: Kira, it'll be interesting to see what comes out of that. Thank you for the update. Much appreciated. The federal government is making inquiries into the arrest of an Australian man by US immigration officers, Connor McGovern reports.
12: The aggressive tactics of America's Immigration and Customs Enforcement Agency, or ICE, is again under scrutiny. This vision at Las Vegas airport captured by a bystander. And it shows what looks like two people tackling the 57-year-old man. They're in fact plain-clothed ICE agents slamming the Aussie into the ground before handcuffing him.
13: What's going on?
12: The man, Fu Nguyen, according to US officials. He was detained for over an hour, released and then rearrested for overstaying his visa. DFAT is making urgent inquiries and says it'll provide consular assistance where required.
0: And we'll stay in the United States. Social media influencers Andrew and Tristan Tate have been arrested in Miami. Authorities in the UK are seeking their extradition on rape and sex trafficking charges. Video obtained by TMZ shows Andrew Tate being handcuffed outside a boxing event he was scheduled to co-host. British authorities say their alleged offences happened between July 2010 and August 2017. The Tate brothers are dual US and British citizens who moved to Romania in 2016. They were arrested there in 2022, accused of luring women for sexual exploitation, but the case was thrown.

0: 93rd minute, he pulled off one of the moments of the tournament.
1: And collected by Rice, who's going to have a crack, and he's going to score! 2 minutes and 16 seconds! Captain for the day leads the way!
0: All England early, but slowly France found their feet.
1: Cherki saved by Henderson.
0: Just when France looked like wrestling back momentum, a Rice corner reaped a big reward.
1: In from Rice, and into the back of the net, a second goal for England, Esri Konsa.
0: With a shot at the golden boot, Mbappe had his first half chances. End-to-end football paying off for England, sloppy but effective as they found a third.
1: Rashford has it. France at sixes and sevens, it's 3-0. Bukayo Saka. What a first half for England in the bronze medal game.
0: And Saka wasn't done yet.
1: A lovely turn from Eze and a brilliant pass into Saka. It's a first-half demolition of France by England.
0: A brace for the Arsenal star. Four first-half goals for England. The first time France have ever been four goals behind at a World Cup. Mbappe and Tuchel shared a laugh in the tunnel at half-time, but soon only one of them would be smiling.
1: Pamecano into Elise. Here's Mbappe! Goal number nine of this World Cup.
0: That goal putting him one above Messi for the golden boot, and just 6 minutes later...
1: Barcola, great chance! They've got two! Is the comeback on?
0: England almost with an immediate reply, but it was France flying in the second half, led by their superstar.
1: Here come France again! Oh, it's three! It's a historic goal! Kylian Mbappe has scored more goals than anyone else in the history of the World Cup.
0: France blew a couple of golden chances before England were handed a lifeline in the 87th minute.
1: He can! Great penalty!
0: Saka with a hat-trick. France finishing with a fourth in the dying minutes before Jude Bellingham sealed it for good.
1: Bellingham, it's brilliant! Is it going to be number six? Oh, you bet it is! What a way to sign off at the end of the World Cup!
0: England holding on for a 6-4 win to finish third, their best result in 60 years. Dane Livingston, Fox Sports News.
2: Well, sports fans across the globe brace for a World Cup final unlike any before. The reigning European and world champions going head-to-head for football's biggest prize, all in front of US President Donald Trump with a star-studded closing ceremony and halftime show. Alex Thomas is in the Big Apple for the big match.
3: It's the perfect part of the country for football's biggest match. Times Square in New York, one of those attractions that gives the impression the whole world is here. And what a final in prospect. Reigning European champion Spain against defending World Cup winners Argentina.
4: This has been the most successful sporting event maybe in the history of the world.
5: One country will be the world champion, but the world has already won. America has won, FIFA has won.
3: The iconic Central Park dates back to the 1800s. Lionel Messi's not quite that ancient, but he can become the oldest outfield player to lift the trophy. He turns 39 at this World Cup, but seems better than ever, scoring 8 goals so far and rewriting the sports record books.
6: I don't think we ever thought about the pressure. We've always viewed it as something natural. The idea of playing, of having a good time, of competing, because in the end we are a competitive group that likes to win. But understanding that it is a sport and a collective sport where the opponent also plays and you can't always win.
3: This will be the most showbiz World Cup final in the tournament's history. The closing ceremony and halftime show featuring Post Malone, Tom Cruise, influencer iShowSpeed, Madonna, Justin Bieber and BTS, among many other celebrity acts.
5: This has not just been and is not just the greatest World Cup of all times. It is the greatest human, social and cultural event that mankind has ever witnessed and seen.
3: Despite their shared language and culture, Spain and Argentina haven't played competitively since 1966.

0: They were due to face each other in February in Qatar, but that match was cancelled when the Iran war broke out. Like the trains that used to run on the High Line here, it's full steam ahead for a fascinating final. After more than 5 weeks of action, 48 teams whittled down to just two potential champions. And US President Donald Trump will present football's biggest prize to either Spain or Argentina.
1: Stay with us. Coming up next, the new laws coming to Victoria that will aim to expose online trolls. We'll get you across all the latest details next.
2: Sky News will be back after this short break.

0: Welcome back. In one of his first acts as UK Prime Minister, Andy Burnham will scrap Keir Starmer's digital ID program. The new Labor leader's team claims the decision is part of a nationwide reset of daily priorities. Rob Powell reports.
1: It's the scrapping of quite a big policy that his predecessor brought in less than a year ago. And the manner in which Team Burnham have briefed this out is pretty spiky. They are basically showing this, holding this up as an example, as they see it, of a move away from what they call expensive national government policies towards a more localised approach and towards policies that, in their words, can actually tangibly improve people's lives. So you take from that that they just believed this digital ID policy was a waste of money, that the money would be better spent elsewhere, and actually it was a symptom of what they think is going wrong in government and in Downing Street. It was only September last year that Keir Starmer unveiled this. The idea was that you'd have compulsory digital ID to help tackle illegal working. That would help tackle irregular migration as well. There was a backlash, though, people concerned about civil liberties, other people concerned about whether it would just be another layer of bureaucracy and whether it would actually work at all. Then in January this year, he sort of watered it down. He walked it back a little bit and said it wasn't going to be compulsory, that you could use other forms of ID. Now we're going to get it completely scrapped in the first days of an Andy Burnham premiership and the money funneled elsewhere. In terms of how much money they'll get out of this by scrapping it, difficult to tell. The Office of Budget Responsibility, the watchdog, thought that over 2 years it would cost about £1.8 billion. That's how much would be spent on it. The government at the time, though, government still, queried those figures, said they didn't recognise them. So I suspect this isn't going to, you know, free up billions and billions and billions of pounds, the kind of money that you could, you know, plug the £5 billion defence black hole in one fell swoop. But clearly it will free up cash that they believe they can funnel towards predominantly issues around cost of living. It's interesting, though, we do understand that actually a lot of the kind of digital government initiatives that are being pursued in Whitehall at the moment are going to be kept on. Things like digital driving licences and this new scheme where you can store some government documents securely on your phone. So they're going to be going along with all of this, but sort of scrapping the top line measure. And that's why I think actually this policy announcement is incredibly political. As well as freeing up money, I think it's designed to sort of show that they're making a break from what came before and moving away from what I think Team Burnham would see as sort of opaque bureaucratic policies towards kind of punter-friendly, tangible policies that people can feel and see. Of course, there may well be a backlash to scrapping this. We know one former Labour leader, Sir Tony Blair, is very in favour of digital ID. He sees it as a way to crack down on things like welfare fraud, to streamline public services as well. So I think the worry will be, is Team Burnham taking a sort of short-termist approach here? Is this basically going for something that is politically advantageous, perhaps in the short term, that frees up money in the short term, but in the process, are you basically ditching something that over the long term might save you money and actually do some good?
0: Former UK Prime Minister Boris Johnson is wishing Andy Burnham well in Downing Street, but warns his government needs to get a grip on spending. In an upcoming exclusive interview with our colleagues at Sky News UK, Mr Johnson has also given Keir Starmer some advice as he prepares to leave the role.
2: What do you think that the first thing he needs to do is?
3: Well, look, I wish him well as a new Prime Minister. I think we know we've had quite a lot now, and it's just like the population's doom scroll through Prime Minister. Well, he hasn't got much time, I would say. And he needs to get on, and he needs to give investors in this country a sense of hope about it. And that means he needs to find reasons to buy British, buy Britain, get stuck in, and he needs to stop the hemorrhage of talent. And he needs to think about what he's doing on tax. And Labour needs to get a grip on spending.
2: You and Starmer both led your parties to big victories. And then they got rid of you. It must be impossible not to feel at least a little bitter about that. So what advice would you give Keir Starmer to deal with that bitterness?
3: Well, I give the same advice that the late Majesty the Queen gave me, which was there's absolutely no point in bitterness ever about these things. I feel a bit sorry for Keir sometimes. And, you know, sometimes I couldn't quite understand why he was so unbelievably unpopular. I mean, I could see he was doing a lot of terrible things, but I couldn't, when I talked to him, I couldn't see, personally, he didn't strike me as being a bad guy, really. I mean, yep. You know, he's totally misguided. He's a hopeless lefty lawyer. He does lots of terrible things. He was, you know, a human bollard and all the rest of it.
4: He didn't say he felt that way when they got rid of you.
3: No, that's true. But, you know, but it was his job to get rid of me.
0: Well, Pauline Hanson has blamed mass migration for many problems Australians are facing. In a speech at a Conservative conference in London, the One Nation leader claimed the government was bringing in people who have no intentions of assimilating. She also defended her meeting with far-right activist Tommy Robertson, which has drawn criticism from her own party members. The One Nation leader claims Australia's dire situation is only a few years behind the UK.
5: I want our country to become like England. No. And until we stand up and speak against it and create debate, nothing will change. And our children and grandchildren will never understand, you know, what our history is about, wherever we've come. And do not apologise for being white.
0: Ms Hanson's comments have drawn criticism from politicians across the aisle.
6: It's incredibly divisive to be saying that some groups should be here and suggest that other groups shouldn't be here. Importantly, I just don't think it takes us anywhere as a nation. You know, it doesn't address any of the real challenges that we have in this country.
7: I think that they were unnecessary, they were divisive, they were inflammatory, and they were totally un-Australian.
8: It says to the millions of people who've come to our country that don't have a white skin colour that they're somehow the source of the problems for Australia, which is blatantly unfair, completely untrue and antithetical to everything that's been built in modern Australia.
0: Laos officials claim there is not enough evidence to lay charges over the deaths of two Australian women because autopsies were not carried out. The pair were among the six people believed to have died in a mass methanol poisoning after consuming tainted drinks. Authorities in Laos say they do not have sufficient evidence to confirm the deaths were caused by the action of any individual. However, police revealed they had tested the Tiger vodka and found methanol exceeding permitted standards. The Victorian government is introducing new laws to force social media companies to reveal the identities of anonymous users accused of online hate. The reforms will give VCAT new powers to order platforms to identify accounts targeting people based on their race, religion, or sexual orientation. The Allen government will also remove legal barriers preventing families from suing social media and AI companies for alleged psychiatric harm caused to children. Broader reforms for adult victims are also under consideration.
9: It's important because words matter. And too often, words can be used as a weapon to spew out far too much online hate, and far too much of that is being hidden by anonymous online anonymity.
10: This is an important step in terms of the laws that we will introduce to unmask people who are hiding behind their keyboards.
0: The highest paid public servants in New South Wales have secured a 3% pay rise. The wage bump has been awarded by the State Remuneration Tribunal, despite acknowledging there was a sense real wages were falling for many Australians. The decision comes after the Commonwealth Remuneration Tribunal decided against awarding pay increases for federal public servants. The Daily Telegraph reports New South Wales Director of Public Prosecution Sally Dowling argued for the rise, pointing to the rising workload. Millions of US residents are being asked to stay indoors as air quality deteriorates. Smoke from Canada's wildfires is engulfing multiple American states. President Donald Trump has threatened to impose tariffs on the neighbouring nation, claiming it is willfully negligent.
11: It's an air quality nightmare from smoke without borders. There are wildfires raging in Canada, 800 of them.
12: Holy.
11: This was the view from a train in Armstrong, Ontario.
13: Whew! That's a meet and a half, eh?
11: And the smoke has drifted south, triggering health alerts in the United States. 115 million people could be at risk.
14: I wish more people were wearing masks and little babies and children were inside.
15: No one wants to be having to do this again. You know, just trying to keep safe.
16: You can feel it a little bit in your breathing, you know, and you just know that it's not good to breathe in all these toxins.
11: Fine particles from the fires are being blown hundreds of miles on prevailing winds, reducing visibility and air quality in the Midwest and here in the northeast of America. You can barely see the New York skyline, and the city's due to host the World Cup final this weekend. Posting from the air en route to New York, President Trump said the United States is being unnecessarily invaded by filthy, polluted and unhealthy air, adding the cost of this pollution must of necessity be added to the tariffs Canada is currently paying. Health officials are advising people to limit their outdoor activity. Older people, children, those with asthma or heart disease are deemed most at risk from Canada burning and millions breathing the fallout from climate change.
0: Coming up next, why residents of one village in the UK are moving to declare independence.
17: Sky News will be back after this short break.

0: Welcome back. Seven people have reportedly died after Ukraine launched waves of drone attacks near Moscow. Volodymyr Zelensky confirmed his nation had struck two warehouses used by Russia to supply drone components and an oil facility. The two warehouses belong to Russia's biggest online retailer, Wildberries, valued at more than $18 billion. Ukraine's president says the offensive is in response to Russia's drone attack on Wednesday, which killed 14 people. Well, Democratic lawmakers and activists have held a protest demanding accountability for ICE shootings. The demonstrators are also calling for action on state data sharing from the Department of Homeland Security.
1: In the shadow of the building that determines the fates of so many immigrants, a coalition of immigrant advocacy groups stood behind Congresswoman Pramila Jayapal as she delivered the latest about the ICE killings of Johann Sebastian Guerrero in Biddeford, Maine, and Lorenzo Salgado Araujo in Houston, Texas.
2: I released a letter that I led with nearly 200 members of Congress, almost the entire Democratic caucus, in demanding independent investigations into the killings of Mr. Salgado Araujo and Mr. Guerrero.
3: You pack your lunch and you pack a passport.
1: It's not just detention or deportation. The added layer of having to worry about loved ones potentially being killed is not lost on Sarah Espinoza.
3: You walk out that door and it could be your last day. And nobody wants to live like that. Nobody deserves to live like that.
1: Lorena Gonzalez from the ACLU highlighted Washington State's role in immigration, too.
4: Last year, we learned that the Department of Licensing had been sharing its driver and plate database with the Department of Homeland Security in violation of state law.
1: Right now, Washington State continues to allow Customs and Border Protection to access DOL data. This as the state saw an influx of arrests over the past few weeks as a part of ICE's nationwide push for more arrests.
5: Given what we're seeing in terms of the increase in ICE violence, we need to see faster, quicker, more urgent action.
0: Flash flooding has swept through a mountainous village in Vietnam's north. State media reports at least four people have been killed and four others are unaccounted for. The area has experienced heavy rain in recent days, leaving multiple people with injuries. Vietnam is currently in the peak of its rain season, which usually starts to ease in September. Residents of a village in England are fighting back against government plans to open an asylum seeker centre nearby. Locals are voting in favour of holding a referendum to declare independence from the UK. They say they feel abandoned and ignored by ministers.
6: Passport to Piddington. This tiny Oxfordshire village is home to just 350 people and it doesn't have a shop or a pub or a pavement. But when the government announced plans to use a nearby military base to house asylum seekers, it came up with a big plan. To declare its independence from the UK and become the Principality of Piddington. The leader of this separatist movement is Tim McNally, chair of the parish council.
7: This is not a problem that's going to go. It's an ongoing issue. And I'm going to create a bad smell, a stain here, that will be here for an extended period of time until the problem is resolved.
8: You're not actually going to become independent, though.
7: It might. You know, the very fact that we as a group of individuals have pulled together, we're examining all aspects of legal opportunities to have Piddington heard.
6: This is the former military base. If the proposals go through, 1,250 asylum seekers, all single adult men, will be housed here. There'll be facilities on site, but they'll be able to come and go. And this is why the villagers are revolting. The proposed site is right by Piddington, and it borders the green they use for the kids to play football or to walk their dogs.
9: As you know, we're a very small village, but out of our population, 65% are women and children. If you put that as a ratio against the proposed amount of adult male asylum seekers that are coming in, that's for every 9 women and children, there will be 50 men, and they're free range. They're allowed to roam free.
10: It is concerning for us as parents that have young children. I've got an 18-year-old daughter. We are now talking about, because she will walk freely through the village, we feel that that's not going to be safe for her to do anymore. So rather than lock her up and say, you can't walk through the village at night, we're now looking to possibly rent a flat somewhere else and give her her own flat.
11: Well, as I say, I've been here about 53 years now, and the plans that I think are absolute terrible, because this village has been made by the people that are in it. It's a small village. We've not enough people to stop these people coming into our village, and I'm very concerned about the families.
6: Those on the political left also disagree with the government's plans.
12: This is not the right solution for housing refugees. There's already been investigations into existing camps, and the conditions are extremely poor. In some cases, 16 people crammed in a room. These are people who've got quite a lot of trauma history. You know, they're cut off from support. They're isolated from communities. They're very much left in limbo. They have no financial resources.
13: The chances of a border wall here, well, they are pretty slim. Piddington isn't going to be independent, but it wants to do something different, something focused on the community. Other protests at former military bases have been hijacked by the far right. Piddington doesn't want that to happen. It wants to keep things local.
6: The Home Office told us, "We're closing every asylum hotel and moving asylum seekers into basic accommodation, including ex-military sites. This is an important step in ending the perception you can arrive in the UK illegally and be put up in a hotel." The full might of the British state versus a tiny village.
14: If you go right a bit, tiny bit, like that much.
15: My left,
6: then. Sky News understands that no final decision has been taken. In the meantime, the whole community is coming together. Even if they don't end up with a seat at the UN, they're determined to put Piddington on the map. Tom Cheshire, Sky News, Piddington in Oxfordshire.
0: A new agency to tackle organised crime, firebombings and bikies is being planned by the Victoria Government. The proposed Crime Commission would have the power to investigate unlawful behaviour on government major infrastructure projects. Emily Rice has the details.
16: The government would like to set it up ASAP as soon as possible. The pressure really is on to tackle crime here in Victoria, particularly organised crime. That would be the focus of this new body. Organised crime in relation to those firebombings we've seen over the past few months, and also criminal infiltration of the government's big build, the government's infrastructure projects. But the cynics say that this really isn't about fighting crime or tackling those crime kingpins. It's more about the election we have coming up in November, and Premier Jacinta Allen holding on to power. But Mike Bush, the police commissioner here, just on Friday stood next to the Premier and did ask for more resources and more power to fight organised crime. So he may just get what he wants. And the best time, of course, to ask for something from a government is in the lead-up to an election.
0: A woman is in hospital after falling 20 metres while rock climbing in Queensland. She had to be rescued via helicopter from bushland near Mount French, about 100 kilometres west of Brisbane. Paramedics were able to then bring her to a waiting ambulance before she was flown to hospital. She's now in a stable condition. Research is raising the alarm over the quality of illegal vapes. The level of nicotine found in black market vapes varies between devices. Some contain the equivalent of 625 cigarettes. Every illicit vape tested by a University of Wollongong researcher had nicotine levels equal to 25 packs. It has raised questions over safety, quality, control and illegal supply. A state funeral for former broadcaster and politician Darren Hinch will be held tomorrow in Melbourne. It's to be held in Port Melbourne. The occasion will bring mourners from all walks of life together to celebrate the life of the man known as the human headline. Darren Hinch will be remembered as a legendary journalist and broadcaster whose career spans 60 years. He'll also be remembered for his charity work, his passionate support of victims of child sex abuse, and using his voice for those who didn't have one. Darren Hinch died on July 10 at the age of 82. Well, stay with us after the break. We'll get you across all the latest Fox Sport news, including the Bulldogs secure a crucial victory against the West Tigers in the NRL.
17: Sky News will be back after this short break.

0: Welcome back. You're watching Weekend Newsday, the kids' news. Prime Minister's Spelling Bee is back for its sixth year. The competition gives children in years 3 to 8 access to a free curriculum-linked spelling competition that builds literacy in an engaging way. Joining me now live is Kids News editor Diana Jenkins and former 2025 Prime Minister's Spelling Bee champion Aditya Pol. Thank you so much, both of you, for your time on Sky News. Much appreciated. Diana, I'll go to you first. Now, spelling bees can sound intimidating. How have you made this competition fun and accessible?
1: Thanks, Jack, and thanks very much for having us. It's really simple. It's a digital competition, so it's just the kids and the words, and they're against the clock. So there's 30 words, 25 seconds per word. It's a safe and secure classroom activity available to all Australian students across years 3 to 8.
0: Well, Aditya, I'll go to you now. Now, you've entered this every year from year 4 and eventually became a back-to-back champion. So huge congratulations on that. So what do you love about this competition?
2: I think it's really a blend of so many different types of skills, right? Because there's the skill of being able to do well under timed conditions. There's the element of the words being typed in, so you have to be pretty precise with your fingers. But equally, when it comes to the actual spelling of it, I've had the situation many times where I actually don't know the word that's just been presented to me. And you have about 30 seconds, a sentence being said twice, to figure out how that might be spelled. And often you kind of just have to play it by ear. So I think really it's about trusting yourself, and that's something that I've really enjoyed doing.
0: Yeah, well, it's an impressive skill for sure, Diana. Of course, we're in the age of autocorrect, we've got spell check and even artificial intelligence. So why is spelling such a foundation skill in this digital age?
1: Well, you can't actually use any digital tools, including AI, without a really solid foundation literacy base. It just isn't possible, and we know that they go hand in hand. And the spelling bee also has a comprehension element, so that kids are hearing the word in context as a prompt in the competition. So for every single, and it's a computing exercise as well. So because they're doing it on their devices in class, they're able to hear it orally, they're able to type it digitally, and they're able to see the word in a sentence. So they're getting the comprehension as well as the foundation literacy skill.
0: And Aditya, you actually met the Prime Minister at Parliament House, I understand. What was that experience like, and who was more nervous?
2: Well, it was obviously quite enjoyable. I think the part I liked about it a lot was that we actually got to see him in question time before meeting him in person, which was really nice because you kind of got to see him both in his role and then in a more personal kind of environment. And I really like that. In terms of who was more nervous, well, you guys can't really check the answer I give, so I'm going to say that I was cool as a cucumber, and you can make of that what you will. So that's
0: and
2: what
0: did you test the PM spelling when you met him? Did you have a bit of
2: yes,
0: a spelling competition of your own?
2: We gave him.
0: How did that go?
2: We all gave him words, all three of us, and he got all of ours right, as far as I remember. He did struggle
0: impressive.
2: With them, but he managed to get through them in the end, which I thought was quite fun.
0: Oh, what an incredible opportunity, Diana. More than 82,000 students entered last year. Huge amount of numbers, so congratulations on that. Why do you think the competition is growing so quickly?
1: I think that teachers and parents are united in really understanding that despite all of the digital innovations that are coming our way in this AI future, our children need to be able to speak, they need to be able to communicate, they need to be able to read, write, and in terms of being able to prepare them for the jobs of the future, we absolutely have to get those foundations right. And so I think Australia is always had fairly grand ambitions for a small nation, and I think we all want to see Australians prosper long into the future. And so I think we're looking at our kids and thinking, what can we do to help them?
0: Yeah, Aditya, what's your advice to other kids wanting to enter the competition?
2: I think spelling can sometimes be seen as an intimidating thing because the kind of image we've all got in our heads is you going up solo to a microphone and sounding it out letter by letter. I think also the notion of having to memorize all sorts of words of varying lengths and constructions might well seem quite intimidating to a lot of people. What I would actually recommend, though, is to just take it one step at a time. I found reading very useful because you get to see words in context. I think the thing that's really important to remember is that spelling, the reason we do it is that it's a very natural activity. For us to get around in the world, we have to be able to read signs, we have to be able to write, and all of those require some foundational level of literacy. So I think it's more about backing yourself and realizing that you already know how to spell. And it's just about building that talent in the context of a competition.
0: And Aditya, how did you figure out that you were so good at spelling, or what do you enjoy about it?
2: Well, I'll go back to the reading, right? So I've enjoyed reading from a very young age. And the nice thing about that is that that's introduced me to a lot of different types of words, some of which you might not ordinarily see. I think reading widely, nonfiction as well as fiction, has helped me a lot in that regard. Reading from different time periods as well is very helpful. What I find nice about spelling is that knowing how words are constructed really gives you an insight into how we create meaning more broadly in our lives, how you can add different parts to words to change their meaning. I think it's a very human activity, right? Like piecing things together to see how they fit. And I see that as a puzzle, and it's one that I really enjoy.
0: It's very impressive. Diana, how can those wanting to participate register?
1: Teachers can register, and our homeschool parent teachers around the country can register from tomorrow at spelling-bee.com.au, Jack. There's also a Try the Bee tool. The students that are eligible for the Prime Minister's Spelling Bee are those in years 3 to 8. It is completely free, as is Try the Bee tool. That gives parents and teachers a chance to have a crack. And anecdotally, adults really like Try the Bee because it gives them reassurance that they've still got it. All of those classroom instincts are alive and well. So I recommend that parents and teachers have a go. It is just 30 words, 25 seconds a word. So it's not a huge ask of anyone to just have a little look at it. But we're really excited to be opening tomorrow. Very excited to have our sixth B. So proud of all of our champions, including Aditya, our back-to-back, who's been our most capped performer. So we are just thrilled to be back.
0: Oh, it's absolutely brilliant. Kids News editor Diana Jenkins and the former 2025 Prime Minister Spelling Bee champion Aditya Pol, thank you so much for your time.
1: Thanks for having us, Jack.
0: All right, time to get you across all the latest Fox Sports news now. And Lucas Herbert's hopes have taken a big hit at the British Open, with the Aussie losing his lead to sit 3 shots behind American Sam Burns ahead of the final round. 2 shots clear at the start of play following his record equaling low score of 62 in the second round. Herbert lost his way on moving day. Bogeys on 15 and 16, leaving him tied fourth as he carded a one over par 71. Kiwi Ryan Fox, meantime, produced one of the rounds of his life, shooting the lights out with another record equaling 62 to rocket 50 spots up the leaderboard into second.
3: Now he's got a touchy lie here coming up over, I'd say, 20 yards of grass and has to get this to spin potentially. Oh, that is so good.
4: What a shot out of that lie. That to tie the lead.
0: But it's Burns who'll head into the final round with one hand firmly placed on the carrot jug as he hunts a maiden major title. The world number 18 shooting a classy 5 under par 65 to move to 10 under for the tournament, 2 shots clear at the top.
5: Yeah, I feel pretty good, to be honest. I didn't really... being picky, I'd want a couple of drives back maybe today, but outside of that, I felt like I didn't really miss a shot. Hit a couple of great shots down the stretch, putted really nicely, and it feels like when you're out in the morning when the wind's down around here, you there's almost some pressure on to shoot a score. And it was nice, like Xander and I had a lot of fun out there today. Both made a bunch of birdies and kind of fed off each other. And, I would have taken 62 on Saturday, that's for sure.
6: Very nice. Well, that's...
0: Formula One championship leader Kimi Antonelli is on pole for the Belgian Grand Prix. Ferrari pulled off a miracle to get Lewis Hamilton onto the grid for qualifying after a crash in the dying seconds of the final practice session. Well, after suffering with a mechanical issue throughout the weekend, Oscar Piastri struggled for pace. At one point during the third quarter, he went into the gravel, causing the session to be temporarily red flagged. His McLaren teammate Lando Norris had set the pace but was eventually overtaken in a thrilling finish.
7: For Verstappen and Antonelli, a 46-1 for Charles Leclerc. Verstappen crosses the line on pole position. 144.6. Crowd go wild. Antonelli replaces him by 0.3 seconds. Kimi Antonelli making it a Mercedes pole position currently.
0: Verstappen second, Norris third, and he'll actually start in 13th after a 10-place grid penalty for making power unit changes. It's Antonelli's sixth pole position this season and continues Mercedes' dominance, still the only team that's been on pole this year. Piastri was seventh fastest, but will start in sixth. And don't forget, for more live and breaking sport, you can tune into Fox Sports News on Channel 500. It's time now for a look at the forecast. Here's Sky News weather meteorologist Marina Newman.
8: Ongoing wet weather across the east. Brisbane, 23 degrees, 22 in the Gold Coast, plus southerly winds, breezy at times, but dry conditions for Sydneysiders. High of 19 degrees and a bit of cloud coverage. Remaining dry across the south, but ongoing showers still targeting Perth at a high of 18 degrees throughout your Sunday.
0: Well, thanks for your company this afternoon. Coming up next, an encore of Business Weekend. I'll see you in an hour.
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0: This is Business Weekend with Edward Boyd.
1: Hello and welcome to Business Weekend. I'm Edward Boyd. Coming up this week, the Albanese government announced a new framework for approaching artificial intelligence, including copyright protection, data centre energy usage standards, and legislation promised by early next year. We get reaction from technology investor Lee Jasper, who sold his software company in 2018 for $1.6 billion.
2: It's good the Prime Minister's engaging with AI and what it can do for the economy. I think, however, the big miss is that there's nothing in the speech about productivity.
1: We'll also speak to Adam Gilmore, the CEO and co-founder of Gilmore Space, who are preparing for their next test launch in Queensland and a potential IPO on the NASDAQ. He's worried about the budget's capital gains tax changes discouraging investment in startups.
3: So we are looking at a US listing, and we're also very concerned about the recent capital gains tax changes in Australia that we think will sap a lot of the retail investor interest into stocks.
1: Telstra executives appeared before a government inquiry on Friday, with senators grilling the CEO over the recent 000 outage. I'll host a special panel on corporate reputation and how you fix it after a scandal.
4: Mistakes happen in organisations and they can have serious impacts, but she has fronted up. She's come back from a holiday and working through what happened.
1: Plus, we speak to two companies who have joined the ASX recently. One of them is a small cap electric truck conversion kit maker, Janus Electric. The other, a large South African gold miner called Pan African Resources, worth about $4 billion. But first, I want to start with the global geopolitical situation, how it's affecting investment markets. BlackRock is the world's largest asset manager, and Ben Powell, the chief investment strategist for APAC at the BlackRock Investment Institute, joins me now. Ben, thank you for your time. I mean, how do you see things geopolitically at the moment?
5: Complicated. And I think that's a feature, not a bug. We're in a very kind of different world from, frankly, what many of us grew up in, I suppose, after the fall of the Berlin Wall and so forth. It's a much more fractured world. Countries are kind of bumping into each other. Sadly, it feels like we're moving from a world where approximately we trust global supply chains and so on to a world where we're becoming all a lot more self-reliant. So I think the geopolitical context is going to continue to be complicated. We've got obviously particular examples around the world, in Ukraine, in the Middle East. But I think as I think about investment in the years ahead, we really need to incorporate this as a kind of structural risk on a prolonged, unfortunately, basis.
1: Yeah, clearly things going on in the Middle East has really come to the forefront this year. What are you expecting when it comes to interest rates? How is it going to affect the global interest rate market going forward?
5: Well, so look, we've been talking about a world shaped by supply from BlackRock since, 4 or 5 years ago. And the punchline is that we're moving to a less efficient world, which might seem strange, but we're going to choose to become less efficient. The positive kind of way to put that is that we're all going to become more resilient, more independent, and so forth, which makes sense given the complexity of the world we inhabit. So that's kind of fine, but unfortunately, we're going to have to pay for that. You know, here in the Middle East, there's a lot of kind of chat around how we can avoid the Strait of Hormuz. Maybe we're going to build more pipelines that hopefully we never need to use. So, you know, this kind of geopolitical aspect is one of the reasons why we think inflation is going to continue to be a problem structurally, kind of globally. Australia is running a little bit hot at the moment, inflation above that comfortable 2-3% range. It isn't just Australia. That's something we're seeing all over the world and something central banks are mandated to take account of.
1: Yeah, it seems like Australia was the first big central bank to start raising interest rates earlier this year, but now it appears other banks may be needing to follow as well.
5: As with so many things, Australia out in front, that's true, I think. Yeah, I think you're right. I think the RBA was particularly prescient, recognising that there are these kind of structural problems. So the hope that was maybe in financial markets a year ago, 2 years ago, was that we could kind of get over COVID, we'd have supply chain normalization and everything could go back to the period called the Great Moderation, when inflation was beautifully low, central banks were able to cut at the first sign of trouble. And I think RBA And others, including Kevin Warsh, the new boss at the Fed, are really kind of explicitly noting that, unfortunately, we're not in Kansas anymore. We're not in that low volatile world. We're in a world where inflation seems to be structurally higher. And that's something that central banks are going to have to deal with, meaning, unfortunately, they can't just come in and slash rates at the first sign of any growth problem, because they've got to worry about both sides of the mandate, growth on the one hand, but also critically inflation, because that's a problem. Inflation kind of wasn't a problem for 15 years. Unfortunately, Ed, it's a problem, and I think it's going to continue to be a problem.
1: And when you look at the investment outlook at the moment, just talk about the AI value chain and Asia Pacific, particularly where Australia now sits within that AI story.
5: So firstly, just to, you know, calibrate, I think AI is a super boom, right? So sometimes we're nervous. People don't want to be kind of making the mistakes we made in the late 1990s with the internet boom and bubble. But look, this is a real thing. We're seeing hundreds of billions, even trillions of dollars of investments go into data center capacity and the related architecture. So first point is, like, there's definitely something going on. It isn't just kind of a euphoria. There's real money here. When I think about Australia, the lucky country, you're blessed with everything. So it seems to me you can kind of choose where you want to be. Australia can choose where they want to be on the value chain. Clearly, Australia's got everything, be that rare earths, be it copper. You know, we need electricity that needs copper. And I think, right, front and center at the moment, the bottleneck is in power, which, again, Australia has abundant resources in. So AI, it isn't just the chips. It's the ecosystem and critically the energy to allow the silicon thinking machine to do its thinking. Australia's got lots of stuff which seems extremely useful. I'd probably cherry pick power if I were going to highlight one, but there's an abundance of options that Australia's got to benefit from, it seems to me, very humbly, in the years ahead.
1: Yeah, it seems like Australia's really betting big on building new data centres, but energy scarcity is becoming a bit of an issue here. Is that becoming a big topic in other parts of the world as well?
5: It absolutely is. And it's fascinating to see, the political conversation take place. And obviously, that's completely appropriate. We're just a humble asset manager observing things as they are, rather than trying to say what they should be. And what's interesting is we've now got moratorium, which is a kind of posh word for bans on data centers. There's some detail there that I'll skip over. In the US, that's increasingly part of the conversation. So we're seeing, I would say, in particular, the absolutely appropriate conversation take place. You know, there's a certain amount of power. How much do we want to grow that over the years ahead? What's going to be the share of renewables versus not renewables? How are we then going to subdivide that pie into business versus residential? These are important conversations. I would observe, just in passing, China has got a different system and they are really just going for it. So about 40% of power generation on the planet is in China at the moment. So as AI is clearly thirsty for electricity, again, it's completely appropriate, obviously, that countries decide for themselves what they want to do. China is forging ahead, and I do think that's very notable and interesting. China's definitely kind of in the conversation when we come to AI moving forward.
1: Ben Powell, Chief Investment Strategist for APAC at the BlackRock Investment Institute. Thanks for coming on the show.
5: You bet.
1: The hype around the SpaceX IPO has

0: site. And that's the build's been finished and it's up there already getting tested. And we finished the last test over the weekend. And so we're going to get it now ready to get into launch mode. We've also built our second generation of 100 kilogram class satellite. And that's going through testing now at our factory. We've got a lot of space testing infrastructure there. And we're also getting close to finishing the second orbital vehicle. And we think that's going to be finished around October and then head up to the launch site after that to go for testing. And we're banking in about 2 months of testing. And so we want to do the launch probably in January or early February.
1: Do you think sentiment or interest in the sector's really picked up this year with everything that's been going on in space around the world and SpaceX?
0: Oh, absolutely. You know, I was with my CFO up in Hong Kong and then Singapore, and we got there just as SpaceX S1, the document they put out to list, came out, and their sentiment was just unbelievable. And we had more than 30 meetings with investors up there, and it was just crazy. Everybody was like, this shows that we have to invest in space. This is an industry that's going to grow. This is what they were telling us. And so it's brought this lens of focus on the space industry that was never there before. So we think it's great for the industry.
1: And from your perspective, I mean, does that open the door for you to potentially list on the market at some point over the next few years?
0: We think so. I mean, what we've seen in the capital markets is, you know, there's about a 1 in 10 ratio of investable money that's listed versus unlisted. And so the bulk of the money out there, and I'm always staggered by how much money individual organizations are running, is just for listed companies. And so, you know, we think in the next 2 years we should list, and that's going to just give us access to a lot more funding as we continue to grow.
1: And when you choose a place to list, I mean, is it the ASX in Australia, or is it indexes somewhere else in the world like the NASDAQ in the US? I mean, from an investment perspective, where would be better or beneficial for you?
0: Well, we think there's a lot more space-focused and space-educated investors in the US. So we are looking at a US listing. And we're also very concerned about the recent capital gains tax changes in Australia that we think will sap a lot of the retail investor interest into stocks in Australia. And so we think it's going to be very nervous to be able to list on the ASX, and it's better for us to list on an American stock exchange.
1: Yeah, do you think we're going to start to see the impact from those capital gains tax changes coming through soon with investors moving money out of certain things and putting them elsewhere?
0: Oh, I've already started to see it. I mean, I'm in the founder universe, and I'm talking to other founders that were looking at starting other startups and have just put everything on ice, and they want to see, you know, what the changes are. But I think it's going to be a massive impact on so many things. It's unimaginable.
1: But is it going to have a denting impact on the overall space industry here in Australia and your own business, or you'll be able to get funding elsewhere, so it'll be okay?
0: Yeah, I mean, look, we'll be able to get funding overseas, but, you know, that's just the, you know, second order effect, that you'll have more, foreign ownership of Australian sovereign companies. And I think that's a bad thing as well. We're in a lucky space that we've raised so much capital in Australia that we're almost 100% owned by Australian companies. So any fundraising we do outside will still be a very small percentage of the company. But if you're a smaller space company that's just getting going, you're going to be offered better value investors from overseas than local investors, because they don't have the same tax treatment. And so we're going to see more and more Australian space and defence companies become more foreign-owned because of these changes.
1: And if you're just starting out as a space company in Australia, can you rely on a fair bit of government support to get you going, or are you sort of on your own from day one?
0: Oh, you're pretty much on your own. Look, things are getting better, but there's still not a lot of money going into the space industry. The good thing is there is a good venture capital network in Australia, and I make a number up, at least 5, 6, 7 different venture capital companies that are actively investing in space. Even on the Gold Coast, you know, there's a venture capital company up here that's made a couple of space investments, not into us, but into other space companies here. And so that's kind of the good thing about Australia. There is investor appetite from venture capital companies.
1: Yeah, I think the last time we spoke was last year after your recent launch.

0: Just talk us through the learnings from that and what you're hoping to achieve at the next launch coming up.
1: Yeah, so we did a thorough failure investigation after that launch, and we found out that it was a third party part that was part of the electrical system. We found out exactly what went wrong, why it went wrong, and we fixed it working with our supplier. We've extensively tested it since. As I said, we've got a launch coming up soon that has the same system in it, and we've been very careful that that doesn't repeat itself. We've also taken the time to look at some of the other systems that we thought were a little bit iffy. And we had, I think, 400 to 450 sensors on that rocket when it went up. And so we had a look at everything else that was working and seeing how it was working. And so we've made about 60 to 80 changes to the second orbital vehicle so far. And these are not changes for performance. They're just changes for reliability. And so we are hoping that we get much better flight time in the next two launches that we see.
0: Yeah, and how often does a launch window open for you? How regularly can you actually do this?
1: Oh, we can do it very, very regularly. We think once we get going, we want to launch once a month. And then once we start working on reusability, we can launch once a week and then inside of once a week. And so we don't have any really concerns. We operate our own launch site. It's permitted. It's got a 10-year license. And so we're in good space to just go for it. And that's what we're doing.
0: And how does your technology compare to the competitors out there that are also doing this?
1: Look, a lot of the rocket systems are pretty similar. We've got our main engines are hybrid rockets, and we like those because you can scale them up a lot easier than you can a liquid rocket engine. But we also develop liquid rocket engines as well. We have a mix of both, and we're happy to use a mix of both. And for us, it's just about reliability and cadence. And so I think the trick in the rocket business, in the years ahead, and you're seeing it with SpaceX and Rocket Lab, is if you can launch 10 times, 20 times, 30 times a year, you get a massive valuation kick.
0: And your launch site up at Bowen, is there an advantage of doing it there compared to other parts of Australia?
1: Well, we're in a latitude that gives us access to a lot more orbits in space than most of the other places in Australia. In fact, we can go to inclinations that none of the American launch sites can go to, or none of the Japanese, or none of the Korean, for example. And so we've got interest from companies that want to launch into these lower inclination orbits that will go more over Asia, and the equator from our launch site. And so we are seeing some benefits from that.
0: And just lastly, you've also appointed a former NASA astronaut to your board. I mean, what sort of unique perspective is she going to bring?
1: Oh, she's got tremendous amount of experience in the space industry. She's been in the Air Force. She's a fighter pilot, test pilot. She's worked for the FAA. She's flown shuttle missions. She's been a deputy administrator of NASA. And I've probably forgotten about three wonderful things that she's done. But she's just a wonderful person. She's got tremendous experience, and she's very happy to talk to a lot of our team and talk to them about the lessons learned. And she's been fantastic to the company for many, many years now. We've known her for a long time, and we're really happy that she's joined the board.
0: Adam Gilmour, CEO and co-founder Gilmour Space, thanks for coming on the show.
1: Pleasure.
0: After the break, the Albanese government announced its new approach to artificial intelligence this week. Tech investor and venture capitalist Lee Jasper is up next.
2: Sky News will be back after this short break.

0: Sky News will be back after this short break.
1: Welcome back. On Wednesday, the Prime Minister announced a new AI policy framework, which included promises to protect the copyright of artists and media organisations and new rules for data centres who will need to generate more power than they use. Lee Jasper is one of Australia's successful venture capitalists who sold his business Aconex to Oracle in 2018 for $1.6 billion. He welcomed the new framework but says it missed the boat on productivity and the government urgently needs to fix our CGT tax settings or the startup sector will be killed off.
2: It's good the Prime Minister is engaging with AI and what it can do for the economy. I think, however, the big miss is that there's nothing in the speech about productivity. And AI is perhaps the biggest productivity lever we have in the economy at the moment. A massive driver of innovation, a massive driver of job creation. And sure, there'll be some downside to it, but there's a whole heap of upside. And the Prime Minister failed to mention any of the upside potential, any of the productivity gains we could get from AI in the broader economy.
1: Yeah, there was also sort of a bit of a lack of detail in the speech as well, more kind of broad brushstrokes, just a vow to legislate some stuff by early next year after National Cabinet. When do you think we might hear more from the government, some more concrete things?
2: I think the government's really got to engage a lot better. I don't think, frankly, they understand how you would build using AI. I mean, what we heard in the speech was a lot around data centres, and data centres are important, but at the end of the day, data centres are fancy warehouses where we buy other people's equipment, we buy foreign equipment and put that in the data centres. It doesn't create a lot of jobs. What we need to do is create jobs in the broader economy using AI to drive productivity gains, as I mentioned before, but to create new businesses. And we've seen that in what we invest in through our investment funds Glitch and Second Quarter, that there's remarkably innovative companies using AI to drive change and to drive productivity improvements and basically to solve problems in industry, in a variety of different industries.
1: Yeah, you mentioned the lack of mentioning of productivity. One thing that jumped out at me as well, the framework doesn't really address promoting our own sovereign AI capabilities. I mean, is this an underrated part of our whole approach to AI that we should really be focusing on as well?
2: Sure, we need sovereign AI. We need the ability to train models here in Australia. To give you an example, one of the companies we've invested in, a phenomenal company out of Melbourne, Heidi Health, are training and building their own model. And they're supporting healthcare professionals, clinicians, in the way that they document and provide evidence as part of their general consultations. This is a company built here in Australia that's using AI to create enormous value in the healthcare sector. We should be embracing those types of companies in the way that we think about AI for the broader economy.
1: Yeah, because clearly we're obviously building a lot of data centres now in Australia, but the idea from a sovereign perspective is to really try and keep all that information here onshore and not have it in server stacks overseas, right?
2: That's right. And using the Heidi Health example, again, they're training models here on Australian data. That's what we want. We want Australians being able to, and we've got an enormous data asset here. We've got industries that are world leading. We could use a lot of that data to feed and to train models. And then I'm building a company called Firmable, and we're using, unfortunately, we have to use overseas models for everything that we do. So all the AI we use are an AI native company building data sets for business. We build all of those data sets using overseas models. So we'd love to be able to use some domestic, some sovereign AI capabilities that we can build here in Australia.
1: And when you make those choices to use those overseas models, is it purely because we don't have anything yet here in Australia, or is there a cost difference as well? Is it cheaper to go overseas than it is to go onshore?
2: Unfortunately, there simply isn't anything here in Australia. We have no choice but to go overseas for those models. We'd love to build our own model over time and to be able to use some of the skills that we've built, the expertise that we have here in Australia to build our own capability on top of those overseas models.
1: All right, moving on to the current investment climate out there for startups. I mean, is it getting harder and harder for startups and entrepreneurs now to start up businesses with these new capital gains tax changes really that came in at the federal budget?
2: I mean, the CGT change is a complete disaster for startups in Australia. We had a good model before. It worked. The 50% discount to a 23.5% tax rate was broadly in line with the US and the UK. I mean, some countries like Singapore and New Zealand are at zero, so we're certainly a lot higher than some countries, but we lined up with the UK and the US. The changes make us uncompetitive when it comes to the startup sector. It's just very sad. In the last 10 years, we've seen enormous strides in Australia being able to build local startups, to build a great innovation economy. We build a venture capital industry. We now have funds here. We have thousands of startups. I mean, in Victoria alone, we went from 1,500 startups 10 years ago to 4,500. That's just in Victoria. But unfortunately, I think that progress has now been completely stalled and risks going backwards as startups pick up and move to the US.
1: Yeah, there was a bit of a carve-out announced, but you need a turnover of less than $50 million. I mean, has that done enough to appease the sector, or is it just really discouraging investment right now?
2: Well, we've gone from having a system which was simple and relatively easy to understand, or very easy to understand, to a system that is not only the highest taxing, but now the most complicated system in the world. So with seven hurdles you have to jump over to be able to access what we had before, just makes no sense. I mean, startups should be building products for their customers, not worrying about how they jump hurdles for the government. The system worked fine the way it was. I don't know why the government needed to change it for startups, frankly, for any business. I don't think people acknowledge broadly there was issues in the housing sector, but unfortunately, by taking a sledgehammer to that sector, they've taken a machine gun, a chainsaw across the rest of the sector, and we're seeing enormous problems now in being able to keep startups here in Australia.
1: Yeah, and just going back, how would these laws have really affected you when you were selling your own startup, Aconex, to Oracle all those years ago?
2: Well, I'd already moved to the US to build Aconex globally. We had US investors come into the company, so I'd moved to the US. We chose to list Aconex back in Australia, and I moved back and I paid capital gains tax back here in Australia because it was broadly comparable with what I would have paid in the US, and it was in our interest to move back. But now there's just no way I would have moved back from the US. I'd already moved over there. I'd re-domiciled. I would have stayed in the US. And that's one company, but we're hearing that story time and time again. I was in San Francisco a month or so back, and there was half a dozen startups that I met with that we're looking to potentially invest into that are not coming back to Australia. They've moved over there. They are going to stay in the US. And so that's a couple of examples, half a dozen examples more recently. But I'm hearing of dozens of companies now that are just moving to the US, dozens of startups that we will lose. And that's not just one or two founders. That's the hundreds of jobs that go with those startups. And should one of them become the next Canva or the next Atlassian or an Aconex, that's hundreds, if not thousands, of jobs that we lose when those startups choose to domicile somewhere else.
1: Yeah, look, as part of this show, I've just also spoken to Adam Gilmore, the co-founder of Gilmore Space. Now, he's worried about the CGT changes as well and wants to list his business if it does get to a listing on the NASDAQ as opposed to the ASX, because he's worried that investment capital is just all moving offshore.
2: Yeah, that's right. I mean, it was already hard in Australia. We need to understand we're not a big economy. The US is just such a big market that there's a natural draw to the US. And we've done a good job, as mentioned before, in the last 10 years of encouraging startups to found in Australia, to stay in Australia and to employ and create jobs here in Australia. Unfortunately, now we're going to see, a big flow of companies to the US. And so many founders, it's their life's work. They are putting their heart and soul into it. Overtaxing them is just going to kill our sector. It's very sad. And it's a complete disaster, frankly. We've gone from, as I said before, having a very simple system to the highest taxing, most complicated system in the world.
1: So overall, just to wrap up, do you think Australia is still a place where you can successfully create a startup and grow a business or not?
2: Oh, look, I'd love to say yes. I'm an Australian at heart. We've built our businesses here. We started Thermal here. We were employing 100 people now. So we would love to stay here in Australia. That's first and foremost what we're trying to do is build a sector. And I spent 6 or 7 years chairing Launch Vic with a view to helping startups stay in Australia. So my focus is on keeping Australian startups here. The CGT changes are the worst thing that's happened in my lifetime for the sector. I don't think it's a hard change. All the government has to do is go back to what we had for business investment. It was already there. It already worked. It's not a big change to roll it back. I think the government needs to listen. The government needs to recognise it got it wrong. Otherwise, we're going to see this flow of startups just leaving and going to the US, unfortunately.
1: Lee Jasper, thanks so much for your time. Appreciate it.
2: Thanks, Ed. Great to chat.
1: On Friday, Telstra CEO Vicki Brady and her executive team appeared before a Senate inquiry in Canberra, who grilled the executives for a few hours over the telco's recent 000 outage. A few weeks ago, it was KPMG's turn as well, with current and former partners being asked to explain the recent auditing scandal. And then on the ASX, the co-founder of WiseTech, Richard White, stood down from his chairman role recently due to prolonged media attention on his private life. So from a corporate perspective, how do you start to repair your reputation after scandals like these? I'm joined by Megan Motto, head of Motto Advisory, and Rachel Waterhouse, CEO of the Australian Shareholders Association. Rachel, want to start with you. Telstra CEO Vicki Brady's been, she fronted the media last week and now before a government inquiry on Friday. She's been very measured and calm in her responses. Some of the politicians have fired up, but is that kind of the way to go with these things?
3: Well, shareholders have been generally happy as far as how she has apologised, taken control, shown leadership in these circumstances. Mistakes happen in organisations and they can have serious impacts, but she has fronted up. She's come back from a holiday and working through what happened and being very disclosing what's happened. And I think that's a good thing. So, yeah, a lot of stakeholder management also to manage there.
1: Yeah, the holiday issue is something the media love to latch onto. It's obviously happened at the worst possible time for her.
4: It's Murphy's Law, isn't it? It's always going to happen. The main thing is she did come back from that holiday as quickly as reasonably possible, and I think that we've seen from other circumstances that that is now the public's expectations. CEOs are allowed to take holidays. They should take holidays to be mentally and physically healthy and have lives outside of work. But she did the right thing in coming back straight away and fronting the media. So, and speaking to the Prime Minister straight away, which really shows and demonstrates an understanding of important stakeholder relations. This is not just a corporate problem. This is a national problem. And she went straight to the top.
1: Yeah, but Telstra seemed to be in a bit of an enviable position because there isn't really, if you're a customer, you don't really have much other choice. You have to stay with them, particularly if you live in a regional area.
3: Yeah, that is something as far as the consumer. But as far as the businesses that were impacted here, they also have the responsibility to think about their risk management and not be over-reliant on one telco. And telcos have said they're not available 100% of the time. So, yeah, challenge for consumers in this situation, I guess, now is around trust and rebuilding that trust after what happened.
1: Yeah, how damaging do you think this outage was? Because you think back to Optus, the CEO there resigned a few years ago after a big outage and a data hack. This time around, no one seems to be calling for Vicki Brady to resign.
4: Quite to the contrary, actually. You've got both of the ex-chairmen coming out in support of Vicki and the current chair standing behind her to date as well. I think the situation's quite different and how it's been handled has been quite different. She came back straight away. She's apologised unequivocally. It was a technical failure rather than a data hack, and also the way and the timing of its handling was very, very different from the Optus outage. The other thing that Telstra's a little bit of the beneficiary of is now I think the public is starting to understand these outages will happen from the telcos from time to time. It's a national resilience, a critical infrastructure resilience problem, not just the problem of one particular provider. So there's a little bit of leverage there off the fact that, you know, no system is infallible, nor can it be, to Rachel's point.
1: Now, another group that's been before parliamentary inquiry recently is KPMG. They're obviously not listed on the markets. They don't have shareholders. But it seems like accounting firms are really at the forefront now of reputation and risk.
3: Yeah, they really need to be thinking through trust here. So there's a few issues in this one. It's around the potential handling of a whistleblower. It's around how that information was used. They need to build trust. They need to build trust with companies. From a shareholder's perspective, what we're really looking for here is not only do they need to build trust, but how do companies select an auditor? So we'll be asking questions at AGMs around that side of things.
1: Yes, they audit for a lot of top ASX 200 companies. Clearly, this also comes up after PwC issues a couple of years ago now. So it's a reputation in general of the big four accounting firms a bit murky at the moment.
4: Absolutely. And this is where it really differs from the telco crises. The crises in the telcos was caused through data hacks and then more recently by a hardware software problem, a technical problem, a technical fault. these accounting firms, their issues really are coming from behavioural and ethical concerns. You know, things are being handled poorly, and then particularly in the case of KPMG just recently, then trying to cover it up. And so the public is really not going to have a Guernsey of this. The auditor community is supposed to shine sunlight on corporations. Who's shining the sunlight on these organisations themselves?
1: And another ASX-listed business, WiseTech, the co-founder, Richard White, stood down recently after a lot of media coverage over the past few years, really. The share price has lost a lot of value. How does he sort of come back from this?
3: So as far as WiseTech, well, we've been calling that situation for a while. So this reputational issue is not something that has just happened. There's been a series of issues there and governance failures. So how do they come back? By making sure that they have an independent board that's oversighting their founder. The Richard has had two different roles that he's resigned from in this period of time. So it's a challenge because it's a founder-led organisation, but it is on the ASX. It really is around the board. The board asking the right questions, but also engaging openly with shareholders around what has happened and what's going to happen going forward.
1: Yeah, founder-led organisations, it's all tied up in the founder themselves, and they obviously have a majority shareholding often in the business too. That sort of complicates things a bit when things like this pop up.
4: Absolutely. And the reality is that founder-led businesses often outperform other public companies on the ASX. So there is a benefit to founder-based organisations, but they do come with very specific governance problems. Who holds the founder accountable? And so Rachel's absolutely right. The independence of the board and the board's ability to independently hold Richard to account is going to be critical in the eyes of shareholders. But that's really then weighed up against the performance of the company. People don't like poor behaviour, but they certainly like the performance of their shares when they're doing well. So it's all a big balancing act for shareholders on that one.
1: Megan Motto and Rachel, thanks for your time. We've run out of time.
3: Thank you.
1: Coming up after the break, we'll speak to two chief executives whose companies have recently joined the ASX. One of them is worth about $35 million, the other about $4 billion.
0: Sky News will be back after this short break.

0: Sky News will be back after this short break.
1: Welcome back. You might remember a few weeks ago I visited a factory on the central coast of New South Wales where Aussie company Janus Electric converts diesel trucks into electric and also makes special conversion kits. Well, this week they signed a $45 million deal to send 67 diesel conversion kits to four customers in the United States. I spoke to CEO Ben Hutt a little earlier.
2: Yeah, that seems like a long time ago. We've been making really good progress. I think when we spoke, we talked about the focus from a growth point of view being on North America, which has magically come true. So we announced this week nearly 100 orders for trucks and associated batteries and charging equipment from five different fleet operators in and around the port of LA in California. And so we're really seeing growth accelerate faster than anticipated, to be honest. And so I think now where we're at with the more than 100 orders for North America is we'll start seeing manufacturing accelerate, the supply chain come alive. And to be honest, whilst that seems like a lot of orders, we're really just getting started.
1: Yeah, just refresh my memory. The manufacturing, is it all done in Australia or are you planning to do it in the US as well eventually?
2: Well, we released this three horizon strategy in April that said that when we get sort of above a tipping point of orders, so let's say 100 orders for a particular country, we will look at where we do things as related to those countries. So clearly with North America being such a big market and such a big place, we are looking and working closely with partners and joint venture partners in North America to do a lot of what we do in Australia, in America. The core technology is still manufactured in Australia. So the drivetrains and the mechatronics and the things we call the kits that we ship over to California, that's all still done just north of Sydney. But as we scale, we will clearly look at the most logical way to manufacture things globally and scalably and reliably and cost-effectively, because that's also really important. Currently, batteries are manufactured for us in North America and Canada, which is great for the North American market, but we're also looking at alternatives for that because volume and scalability and security of supply will be really important in our business as we grow.
1: And with these new contracts, are you going to need to really scale up your manufacturing here in Australia and increase staff headcount? Or are you already able to cope with the increased capacity?
2: No, we've always said there will be a lot of growth in the manufacturing plant in Sydney. So the plan for that is to get to the production capacity of 50 kits, so effectively 50 trucks a month by Christmas. That's well underway. We've got a really, really good team that's come together in the last few months, and we're now building that manufacturing capability and the scale in that factory. So there'll be lots of jobs created in New South Wales. And we're also, I mean, I'm here in Western Australia because we're working on some things in the Western Australian market as well that's really exciting. So we are growing our national footprint. And part of that will be partnering and joint venturing with others. And part of that will be building the core capability and teams that we have.
1: And now these new contracts are signed. I mean, how quickly is it going to be for you to start shipping the kits to the United States?
2: Goal is to have 50 new trucks on the road anywhere in the world by Christmas. So some of those will definitely be in Australia, but you can see with more than 100 orders from North America, there is a significant appetite to have those trucks on the road there. We've converted our first trucks in California and they are on their way to Canada to test the new batteries. So everything's coming together really, really well. And I'm pretty optimistic that we'll get those sort of 50 incremental trucks on the road by Christmas. Most of them will probably be in Canada and California.
1: And what do your customers like so much about your truck conversion compared to a brand new electric truck you could get from an OEM operator?
2: Trucks are a funny thing. They haven't really changed much over the last sort of 20 or 30 years. They look the same as they did when I was a kid. They drive the same. They're made by the same people. And I think our operators are used to running fleets of the same truck. And so whilst new electric trucks are amazing, like it's like driving a spaceship. I've been in a couple and they're fabulous things. Is very different. And so I think the appeal for Janus is that the fleet operator gets to keep the truck they've always known and that they've trusted and they know how to maintain, but it just becomes electric. And so it's the same truck, looks like the same truck, drives like the same truck, it's just cheaper to run, it's quiet, it's electric, it's zero emissions. And I think that's really what we're seeing here is governments around the world are recognizing that heavy transport is now the most significant emitter of carbon and pollutants. And so they're driving the incentive programs are sort of driving adoption of this zero emissions technology to really get the decarbonization of that sector happening. And that's certainly what we're seeing in Canada with a carbon price of $95 a ton. California has its own versions of incentives around the ports because the ports, they're really working very hard to take the pollution out of the ports, which is great. And we're seeing different versions of those incentives all around the world. And I think giving a fleet operator the truck they've known and they've trusted, but it just happening to be electric, is a really neat value proposition that resonates really, really well with all our customers. It's also much cheaper than a new electric truck, I should say.
1: Just talk about the incentives, particularly in California, and how generous they are. I mean, how much are they really going to help your business and the growth for your business?
2: Oh, those incentives are really helpful, not just for us, but for everyone else manufacturing electric trucks. Like Tesla's done a really good job of mopping up quite a lot of those vouchers. They haven't yet delivered trucks in numbers, but the California government's been very, very serious for a number of years. This is not a new program. It's not likely to go away anytime soon. It's a big pot of money, and there continue to be new pots of money. So the orders we announced on Monday, they're all eligible for this thing called the HVIP or CARB program, which is an incentive for port trucks that go in and out of the ports. There's another program that we're benefiting from in this round called the LA Plus Up, which between those two things effectively means the cost of converting a truck from diesel to electric is roughly zero for the fleet operator. It's really good for us. It's really good for the fleet operator. And it also allows us now with this scale of order book, we're now planning the infrastructure rollout for where the charging infrastructure and the batteries go. Some of these fleet operators are buying their own batteries. Some of them are renting them or using them as a service. So we've got a blended delivery model for these batteries. But it's really exciting. And I can honestly say that really this is just the beginning of the order book. I've been saying all year, you know, this is going to be slow. It's going to take some time. It's an energy transition. It's infrastructure. But it really is starting to pick up pace really nicely.
1: Janus Electric CEO Ben Hutt, thanks for coming on the show.
2: Thanks for having me.
1: On Friday, South African company Pan African Resources joined the ASX by acquiring the listed business Emmerson, which has operations in the Northern Territory. The company's market cap a bit over $4 billion, which instantly puts them into the ASX 200. So let's bring in here the CEO, Cobus Lutz. Cobus, thanks for your time. What's the attraction of joining the ASX here in Australia?
3: Well, I guess it's a natural progression for us after having bought Tennant Mines in the Northern Territory at the end of 24 and then acquiring Emmerson, as you said, recently. So we're very excited about the prospects in terms of growth that we have in the Northern Territory and Tennant. It's not often that one gets to control an entire gold field, which is really now what we've managed to achieve. And then at the same time, gain access to an incredibly exciting capital market, certainly in terms of resources, which the ASX is. So it's really been a great opportunity for us.
1: Yeah, when you look at markets around the world, how big is the ASX when it comes to that resources sector?
3: Well, what is great for us in terms of interacting with Australian investors is the depth of knowledge and the history on mining. So it's not like you have to sort of explain gold or you have to explain open pits or undergrounds. These are all concepts that are well understood. And it's fantastic. A lot of capital that's available for mining in this country. So it's excellent for us.
1: Yeah, just talk us through your business. People might not be aware of Pan African Resources. Where are you mostly based? What do you do?
3: Yeah, so our business is mostly based up to until recently was primarily South African-based. We're a world leader in tailings retreatment. So South Africa has a legacy, an history of 140 years of large-scale mining. We retreat tailings at an incredibly competitive cost, a long-life business, high margin. We have some underground mines. Some of them have been going for 140 years in the case of Barberton. So it's a well-established operation, about 250,000 ounces a year out of South Africa. And now with the addition of Tennant, that's another 50,000 ounces odd to start. But we have a lot of exciting plans in terms of growing production out of the Northern Territory and out of Tennant in the years ahead.
1: Yeah, talk to us a bit more about that Tennant Creek project you've got.
3: Yeah, so Tennant used to be the highest grading gold field in Australia. I think in the 1980s, some of the previous owners moved on and they looked elsewhere. But the potential was always there. So when our geologists looked at the field, we saw the opportunity to, as I said, acquire a very sizable opportunity. And I think we've been vindicated. So from when we took control of Tennant, we've managed with our joint venture partner, Emmerson, to find an incredibly high-grade open pit by the name of White Devil, which we, as a matter of fact, started mining last week. And that's just sort of the start. So, we think there's a lot more potential to find new deposits with using modern technology, which until recently hasn't been applied. And then also there's a copper angle. So I think we can potentially be producing copper out of Tennant in the next years.
1: Yeah, we've seen some of the big mining companies pivot more towards copper recently. What are your expectations then for copper at Tennant?
3: Yeah, well, I think firstly, it's not necessary for us to only sort of to pivot because of just the excellent growth we have on the gold side. And I think many companies struggle with gold and growth in gold. Just because there's not that many opportunities. We have some excellent opportunities that we'll certainly capitalise on. But then, copper, Warrego used to be a leading copper producer, so we're busy with some studies in conjunction with other players in that field. We know copper, in addition to gold, is a metal of the future, so very good prospects.
1: And the gold price more broadly, how do you see the outlook for gold at the moment? Because obviously it was at record highs at the start of this year. It has come off a little bit.
3: It has come off quite some bit. And it's funny, I guess if you'd asked us 2 years ago whether we would have been happy with a gold price of $4,000, we would have been emphatic, yes. Now, as you said, it's pulled back from its highs. But I think the fundamentals in terms of what supports and drives the gold price remain unchanged. Maybe there's a bit of a pause. Many people expected this. I'd be surprised if we didn't see a higher gold price in the years to come.
1: Have you been surprised by the economic uncertainty causing the gold price to actually drop? Because normally it's inverse. It would normally always go up.
3: These days everything's turned on its head in terms of how you expect markets to react. But it's not about what the gold price does, I think, in the next day or the next week, but I think rather longer term. One can expect an improvement.
1: And when you look at the economy, economic conditions, how do you see things right now? Are there pressures out there?
3: Well, there's been a lot of cost inflation globally in the gold space. That's a fact. Reagents, energy, diesel and the like. And that's concerning. So for us, we focus on higher margin operations. I think we have a very competitive cost profile as a group, great margins, and then the ability to extend those margins and expand further.
1: How easy, like the resource itself in the NT, how close to the surface is it? Like, will it be easy for you to extract and process?
3: Well, there's both underground assets, such as what we're developing in the next years, but then also open pits. As I said, White Devil is one of Australia's highest grading open pits that is currently in development. So that demonstrates the opportunity. And we've identified certainly at least 10 targets similar to White Devil in close vicinity of our operations. So we're incredibly excited about the opportunity and the prospects. What is also great is operating in the Northern Territory. I have to say, government, the officials have been really welcoming and very expedient in terms of sort of the working relationship. So it's really a very pleasant working environment.
1: And you mentioned the Intelligent Aussie Investor Group. What's the reception been like from Australian investors?
3: I think there's some level of education. Certainly, tailings retreatment is not something that's as prominent in this market. But there's a great history in terms of Tennant, and I think people are excited about the revival of that gold field.
1: Cobus Lutz, Chief Executive, Pan African Resources. Thanks for coming on the show.
3: Thanks for having me.
1: That's all for the show this Sunday. Up next is all the latest news right here on Sky News. Business Weekend returns next Sunday, but don't forget, you can keep up with all the latest business news with our daily program, Business Now at 4:30 p.m. Eastern Standard Time. Thanks for your company. I'm Edward Boyd. We'll see you next week.
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0: Sky News will be back after this short break.

0: The US promises retaliation against Iran for the deaths of two American service members. The Assistant Minister for the Digital Economy is backing the government's investment into AI data centres, while others say the policy is missing the mark. Andrew and Tristan Tate have been arrested in Miami as the UK works to extradite them on new assault charges. Plus, England clinched third place, winning their best ever World Cup campaign in 60 years. And Pauline Hanson gives a speech at a Conservative event in the UK, her comments drawing backlash from politicians across the aisle.
1: Do not apologise for being white.
2: Ongoing wet weather still across both the East and the West. Tracking it out, letting you know how this will impact the start of your work week, coming up.
3: Live, this is Weekend Newsday.
0: G'day, it's great to see you this Sunday afternoon. I'm Jack Nyhoff. Well, we begin in the Middle East. The US says it has launched fresh strikes against Iran. That's in retaliation to an attack which killed two American military personnel in Jordan. Posting on X, the US Central Command says today at 6 p.m. ET, which was 8 a.m. Australian Eastern Standard Time, US forces began launching new strikes against Iran at the commander-in-chief's direction. The strikes are designed to further degrade Iran's ability to threaten commercial shipping in the Strait of Hormuz and swiftly punish the Islamic Revolutionary Guard Corps forces who launched attacks against American service members in Jordan last night.
4: Strikes between the U.S. and Iran continued for a seventh straight day on Saturday, with an Iranian official saying the country is suspending an interim agreement signed by both sides last month. The recent barrage of attacks revolve around the ongoing fight for control of the critical Strait of Hormuz, as open access to the waterway was a key point in the temporary peace deal for the U.S.
5: It is condition-based, based on the enemy and what we're achieving in terms of our goals.
4: While the U.S. continues to target key Iranian surveillance and military sites, Iran has stepped up its own attacks across the region. Authorities in Kuwait say Iran attacked its desalination and power plants on Saturday, which could threaten drinking water and supplies across the country. And U.S. Central Command says two U.S. service members were killed and one remains missing following Iranian strikes on a military base in Jordan on Friday.
6: There's risk to our military that's in the region, but I also think it makes it unbelievably plain to the world that you have to win this.
4: It also comes as Iran has threatened to ramp up strikes in recent days.
7: If the U.S. attacks continue for another 2 or 3 days, we will enter a phase of full-scale offensive.
4: It remains unclear how long either side plans to keep up the attacks, as tensions around the strait continue to increase.
5: The Straits of Hormuz is Iran's number one strategic asset. It used to be nuclear weapons, but their nuclear enterprise is buried under a mountain of rubble.
4: It's the first time American service members have been killed in action since March 1st.
0: The federal government says renewable energy could meet the demands of AI data centres in Australia, ruling out the use of nuclear energy. As Kira Hayne reports, Labor says it has learned from the challenges communities face during the United States' data centre rollout.
8: Unplanned and unmanaged. That's how Andrew Charlton has described the rollout of AI data centres in the United States. Citing energy price increases of 68% in some areas and a lack of running water in towns surrounding the infrastructure. He says the federal government has taken note of those challenges, leading to the Prime Minister's landmark speech on AI, where he announced companies would be forced to pay for the energy they use.
9: This is the most important technology of our lifetimes, and we face a question as a nation about whether we want to have it in Australia, own it in Australia, build it in Australia, or forever rent it from abroad. And if we are renting it from abroad, that means we are always paying foreigners for this technology, which will be so integral into our lives. These data centres house your photos, house your medical records. So having that data in Australia has value to us.
8: Data centres currently use 2% of Australia's power, which could triple in the next 10 years. Mr. Charlton says that power could be delivered by renewables, ruling out using nuclear energy. But the Liberals have criticised that approach, saying it misses the point.
10: Data centres are going to be a really important part of the infrastructure. But talking about regulating AI by introducing rules for data centres is a little bit like saying, well, I've regulated the fishing industry by setting up a licensing regime for building boats. Over-regulating them could in fact be a problem because it's not just about setting up certainty, it's also about alternative opportunities.
8: Amazon, Meta, and Google have all reached deals to source nuclear energy in the US. But there are also concerns around whether land should be prioritised for housing rather than AI infrastructure as the nation races to meet build targets.
11: We know how hard it is to get a single house approved. I saw one recently, 460 days just to get a single house approved. We don't want to see the data centres getting priority treatment.
8: In 2024, Australia was ranked second globally as the most attractive destination for building data centres.
0: Despite recently being unwell and declaring he's short on days off, it hasn't stopped the Prime Minister from attending the football like a true footy fan. After last night seeing his favourite South Sydney Rabbitohs lose to Canberra in the NRL, today the PM went north to the Tiwi Islands for the Australian Rules Grand Final between Imaloo and Ranku. Anthony Albanese tossing the coin before the game before wishing both teams the best of luck. The Albanese Labor government recently announced a $250,000 investment to support Tiwi Island Cultural Festival, which includes the Tiwi Grand Final. Social media influencers Andrew and Tristan Tate have been arrested in Miami. Authorities in the UK are seeking their extradition on rape and sex trafficking charges. Video obtained by TMZ shows Andrew Tate being handcuffed outside a boxing event he was scheduled to co-host. British authorities say their alleged offences happened between July 2010 and August 2017. The Tate brothers are dual US and British citizens who moved to Romania in 2016. They were arrested there in 2022, accused of luring women for sexual exploitation, but the case was thrown out. England has sealed its best World Cup finish in 60 years after winning a crazy third-place playoff game against France 6-4. Dane Illingstone reports.
12: A third-place World Cup playoff, not the sight English fans envisioned after leading late against Argentina in the semi-final. Only four players retained by France from their loss to Spain, while Thomas Tuchel also made seven changes. Harry Kane and Jude Bellingham on the bench. Declan Rice handed the captain's armband for just the third time, and in the third minute, he pulled off one of the moments of the tournament.
13: And collected by Rice, who's going to have a crack! Captain for the day leads the way.
12: All England early, but slowly France found their feet.
13: Shirky saved by Henderson.
12: Just when France looked like wrestling back momentum, a Rice corner reaped a big reward.
13: In from Rice and into the back of the net. A second goal for England. Esri Konsa.
12: With a shot at the golden boot, Mbappe had his first half chances. End-to-end football paying off for England. Sloppy but effective as they found a third.
13: Rashford has it. France at sixes and sevens. It's 3-0. Bukayo Saka. What a first half for England in the bronze medal game.
12: And Saka wasn't done yet.
13: A lovely turn from Eze and a brilliant pass into Saka. Oh, it's four. Saka's second of the game. It's a first-half demolition of France by England.
12: A brace for the Arsenal

0: But it was France flying in the second half, led by their superstar.
1: Here come France again! Oh, it's three! It's a historic goal! Kylian Mbappe has scored more goals than anyone else in the history of the World Cup.
0: France blew a couple of golden chances before England were handed a lifeline in the 87th minute.
1: He can! Great penalty!
0: Saka with a hat-trick, France finishing with a fourth in the dying minutes before Jude Bellingham sealed it for good.
1: Bellingham, it's brilliant. Is it going to be number six? Oh, you bet it is. What a way to sign off at the end of the World Cup.
0: England holding on for a 6-4 win to finish third, their best result in 60 years. Dane Livingston, Fox Sports News.
2: Sports fans across the globe, a brace for a World Cup final unlike any before. The reigning European and world champions going head-to-head for football's biggest prize, all in front of US President Donald Trump with a star-studded closing ceremony and halftime show. Alex Thomas is in the Big Apple for the big match.
3: It's the perfect part of the country for football's biggest match. Times Square in New York, one of those attractions that gives the impression the whole world is here. And what a final in prospect. Reigning European champion Spain against defending World Cup winners Argentina.
4: This has been the most successful sporting event maybe in the history of the world.
5: One country will be the world champion, but the world has already won. America has won, FIFA has won.
3: The iconic Central Park dates back to the 1800s. Lionel Messi's not quite that ancient, but he can become the oldest outfield player to lift the trophy. He turns 39 at this World Cup, but seems better than ever, scoring 8 goals so far and rewriting the sports record books.
6: I don't think we ever thought about the pressure. We've always viewed it as something natural. The idea of playing, of having a good time, of competing, because in the end we are a competitive group that likes to win. But understanding that it is a sport and a collective sport where the opponent also plays and you can't always win.
3: This will be the most showbiz World Cup final in the tournament's history. The closing ceremony and halftime show featuring Post Malone, Tom Cruise, influencer IShowSpeed, Madonna, Justin Bieber and BTS, among many other celebrity acts.
5: This has not just been and is not just the greatest World Cup of all times. It is the greatest human, social and cultural event that mankind has ever witnessed and seen.
3: Despite their shared language and culture, Spain and Argentina haven't played competitively since 1966. They were due to face each other in February in Qatar, but that match was cancelled when the Iran war broke out. Like the trains that used to run on the High Line here, it's full steam ahead for a fascinating final. After more than 5 weeks of action, 48 teams whittled down to just two potential champions. And US President Donald Trump will present football's biggest prize to either Spain or Argentina.
2: Stay with us. Coming up next, DFAT is making inquiries after an Australian national is arrested by US Immigration and Customs officers. Details next.
7: Sky News will be back after this short break.

0: The federal government is making inquiries into the arrest of an Australian man by US immigration officers. Connor McGovern has the details.
1: The aggressive tactics of America's Immigration and Customs Enforcement Agency, or ICE, is again under scrutiny. This vision at Las Vegas airport captured by a bystander. And it shows what looks like two people tackling the 57-year-old man. They're in fact plain-clothed ICE agents slamming the Aussie into the ground before handcuffing him. The man, Fu Nguyen, according to US officials. He was detained for over an hour, released, and then rearrested for overstaying his visa. DFAT is making urgent inquiries and says it'll provide consular assistance where required.
0: Pauline Hanson has blamed mass migration for many problems Australians are facing. In a speech at a Conservative conference in London, the One Nation leader claimed the government was bringing in people who have no intentions of assimilating. She also defended her meeting with far-right activist Tommy Robertson, which has drawn criticism from her own party members. The One Nation leader claims Australia's dire situation is only a few years behind the UK.
2: I want our country to become like England. No. And until we stand up and speak against it and create debate, nothing will change. And our children and grandchildren will never understand, you know, what our history is about, wherever we've come. And do not apologise for being white.
0: Ms Hanson's comments have drawn criticism from politicians across the aisle.
3: It's incredibly divisive to be saying that some groups should be here and suggest that other groups shouldn't be here. Importantly, I just don't think it takes us anywhere as a nation. You know, it doesn't address any of the real challenges that we have in this country.
4: I think that they were unnecessary, they were divisive, they were inflammatory, and they were totally un-Australian.
5: It says to the millions of people who've come to our country that don't have a white skin colour that they're somehow the source of the problems for Australia, which is blatantly unfair, completely untrue and antithetical to everything that's been built in modern Australia.
0: Well, in one of his first acts as UK Prime Minister, Andy Burnham will scrap Keir Starmer's digital ID program. The new Labor leader's team claims the decision is part of a nationwide reset of daily priorities. Rob Power reports.
6: It's the scrapping of quite a big policy that his predecessor brought in less than a year ago. And the manner in which Team Burnham have briefed this out is pretty spiky. They are basically showing this, holding this up as an example, as they see it, of a move away from what they call expensive national government policies towards a more localised approach and towards policies that, in their words, can actually tangibly improve people's lives. So you take from that that they just believed this digital ID policy was a waste of money, that the money would be better spent elsewhere, and actually it was a symptom of what they think is going wrong in government and in Downing Street. It was only September last year that Keir Starmer unveiled this. The idea was that you'd have compulsory digital ID to help tackle illegal working. That would help tackle irregular migration as well. There was a backlash, though, people concerned about civil liberties, other people concerned about whether it would just be another layer of bureaucracy and whether it would actually work at all. Then in January this year, he sort of watered it down. He walked it back a little bit and said it wasn't going to be compulsory, that you could use other forms of ID. Now we're going to get it completely scrapped in the first days of an Andy Burnham premiership and the money funneled elsewhere. In terms of how much money they'll get out of this by scrapping it, difficult to tell. The Office of Budget Responsibility, the watchdog, thought that over 2 years it would cost about £1.8 billion. That's how much would be spent on it. The government at the time, though, government still, queried those figures, said they didn't recognise them. So I suspect this isn't going to, you know, free up billions and billions and billions of pounds, the kind of money that you could, you know, plug the £5 billion defence black hole in one fell swoop. But clearly it will free up cash that they believe they can funnel towards predominantly issues around cost of living. It's interesting, though, we do understand that actually a lot of the kind of digital government initiatives that are being pursued in Whitehall at the moment are going to be kept on. Things like digital driving licences and this new scheme where you can store some government documents securely on your phone. So they're going to be going along with all of this, but sort of scrapping the top line measure. And that's why I think actually this policy announcement is incredibly political. As well as freeing up money, I think it's designed to sort of show that they're making a break from what came before and moving away from what I think Team Burnham would see as sort of opaque bureaucratic policies towards kind of punter-friendly, tangible policies that people can feel and see. Of course, there may well be a backlash to scrapping this. We know one former Labour leader, Sir Tony Blair, is very in favour of digital ID. He sees it as a way to crack down on things like welfare fraud, to streamline public services as well. So I think the worry will be, is Team Burnham taking a sort of short-termist approach here? Is this basically going for something that is politically advantageous, perhaps in the short term, that frees up money in the short term, but in the process, are you basically ditching something that over the long term might save you money and actually do some good?
0: Former UK Prime Minister Boris Johnson is wishing Andy Burnham well in Downing Street, but warns his government needs to get a grip on spending. In an upcoming exclusive interview with our colleagues at Sky News UK, Mr. Johnson has also given Keir Starmer some advice as he prepares to leave the role.
7: What do you think that the first thing he needs to do is?
8: Well, look, I wish him well as a new prime minister. I think we know we've had quite a lot now, and it's just like the population's doomscroll through prime minister. He hasn't got much time, I would say. And he needs to get on, and he needs to give investors in this country a sense of hope about it. And that means he needs to find reasons to buy British, buy Britain, get stuck in, and he needs to stop the hemorrhage of talent. And he needs to think about what he's doing on tax. And Labour needs to get a grip on spending.
7: You and Starmer both led your parties to big victories. And then they got rid of you. It must be impossible not to feel at least a little bitter about that. So what advice would you give Keir Starmer to deal with that bitterness?
8: Well, I give the same advice that the late Majesty the Queen gave me, which was there's absolutely no point in bitterness ever about these things. I feel a bit sorry for Keir sometimes. And, you know, sometimes I couldn't quite understand why he was so unbelievably unpopular. I mean, I could see he was doing a lot of terrible things, but I couldn't, when I talked to him, I couldn't see, personally, he didn't strike me as being a bad guy, really. I mean, you know, he's totally misguided. He's a hopeless lefty lawyer. He does lots of terrible things. He was, you know, a human bollard and all the rest of it.
7: He didn't say he felt that way when they got rid of you.
8: No, that's true. But, you know, but it was his job to get rid of me.
0: Back home now, the Prime Minister is promising increased regulation of Australia's AI industry. Anthony Albanese has announced the country's artificial intelligence framework. It includes new rules for data centre builds and copyright protections for creatives. Let's dig into this a little bit more. And joining me live now is Aegis Cybersecurity founder Luke Irwin. Luke, thank you again for your time. What was your reaction to the PM speech this week?
9: It was great to see some initiative by the federal government to actually look at how to implement, manage and maintain the emerging markets of data centre development to make sure they're growing in a sustainable manner, aligning to the community needs and also looking out for protecting those who actually create this information in the first instance. The issue of data sovereignty is imperative because as it stands now, so much of this information is piped offshore to be stored on American servers and owned by American companies, and we lose control of that.
0: Yeah, I'll get to that in a moment, but I want to get to the data center builds. The framework focuses mostly on regulating data centers. So developers, of course, will be required to reduce power consumption when the grid is under pressure and minimize water use. Now, is this practical for data centers to actually be able to achieve that?
9: It is. There are emerging data center development companies in Australia that are taking active initiatives towards researching, developing and implementing water conservation methods, power conservation methods, because they want to align to green methodologies as well to reduce their own consumption. They want to support the community in this regard, and it also helps them lower their costs because if they're consuming less, their costs go down.
0: So data centres have a way to somehow reduce their power. What would that be?
9: So some of the data centre organisations are actively investing in power generation projects, be it solar, wind or other alternative energy programs. A lot of them are required to improve the grid infrastructure to ensure that there is sufficient capacity coming in. So that actually has a benefit to the community as a whole as they improve the transmission capability through to their location. They want to try and make sure that they can align to the community expectations and support their customers as well at the same time. So they will, I can see them working very hard to align to these objectives.
0: So, Luke, the government's approach will be considered by National Cabinet firstly in August, with the standards currently expected to be legislated early next year. Now, of course, we know AI systems are being deployed right now. So is that timeline a little bit too slow?
9: It is. This is something I've seen time and time again over the last 25 years in this industry across government, military, big business, small business. Government comes to the party after the horse is already bolted. The systems and the companies are deploying artificial intelligence solutions for their own productivity gain to try and reduce their own costs and improve their own efficiency. So this is already happening. This is one of the continual challenges that always happens in tech, cyber, and now AI. The government will come along after it's happened and try to regulate it. And that regulation is certainly needed. The challenge is that it often comes after the problem has commenced, and there's not much that can be done about that, unfortunately. Being more proactive would be lovely, but I don't see that happening anywhere, ever.
0: And how does this regulation stack up against our global competitors? Could these stronger rules on the other side of the fence drive away investment in Australia?
9: I don't perceive that happening. We've already got very strong data protection rules coming out of Europe, and they've been in place for some time now under their general data protection regulations that are some of the world's strongest privacy protection requirements. And most other nations reciprocate and respect those agreements. The US has a patchwork of privacy and patchwork of governance when it comes to designing and implementing these approaches. So it is very much the Wild West there. So that being said, the majority of the investment will still, of course, occur in the US because that's where the money is. But I don't see these changes actively harming the design or implementation of artificial intelligence solutions in the Australian ecosystem. The demand is there. And when the demand is there, the money will follow.
0: Now, there's very little detail on the regulation of the AI itself. A lot of it focuses on that bricks and mortar stuff, the centres. Now, the Prime Minister mentioned in that speech that Australian writers, musicians, artists, journalists as well must retain the ownership and control of their work. So practically, because this is an important issue for many Australians, how would that A be enforced? And is the cat kind of already out of the bag here, given that many of these companies have already scraped this data anyway?
9: Yeah, you've hit the nail on the head there. The cat is out of the bag on that one. These artificial intelligence models have already scraped the entirety of human content creation going back hundreds of years. They know the works of the great classics. They understand the modern works. They know memes. So they're across all of this content. Everything that has been created has been specifically indexed by way of essentially copyright theft, with the argument of, oh, it's on the line, we can touch it. There have been some technical workarounds by some of them where they've actively scanned books with scanners and using techniques to do that en masse. But how they can regulate that, the only response they can come up with is punitive. The prevention, that's already gone. They might be able to work out a mechanism to protect future content that's created, but that is a highly complex thing to work out that would require technology such as cryptographic signing, and that is reasonably complex to implement and not without its own cost.
0: Well, Luke Irwin, appreciate you coming in on your Sunday afternoon to share your expertise with us. Thank you for that.
9: Thank you for having me.
0: Well, stay with us here on Weekend Newsday. Coming up next, people unaccounted for in Vietnam's north after heavy rain triggers flash floods.
10: Sky News will be back after this short break.

0: Welcome back. Seven people have reportedly died after Ukraine launched waves of drone attacks near Moscow. Volodymyr Zelensky confirmed his nation had struck two warehouses used by Russia to supply drone components and an oil facility. The two warehouses belong to Russia's biggest online retailer, Wildberries, valued at more than $18 billion. Ukraine's president says the offensive is in response to Russia's drone attack on Wednesday, which killed 14 people. Flash flooding has swept through mountainous villages in Vietnam's north. State media reports at least four people have been killed and four others are unaccounted for. The area has experienced heavy rain in recent days, leaving multiple people with injuries. Vietnam is currently in the peak of its rain season, which usually starts to ease in September. A major wildfire in northern Spain has burnt through more than 15,000 hectares of land. Authorities have declared a level 2 emergency. The blaze is threatening nearby communities and critical infrastructure in the Aragon region, where firefighters are still battling the flames. The fire is one of several fires burning across Spain. Extreme heat and dry conditions are creating dangerous bushfire conditions. Residents of a village in England are fighting back against government plans to open an asylum seeker centre nearby. Locals are voting in favour of holding a referendum to declare independence from the UK. They say they feel abandoned and ignored by ministers.
1: Passport to Piddington. This tiny Oxfordshire village is home to just 350 people and it doesn't have a shop or a pub or a pavement. But when the government announced plans to use a nearby military base to house asylum seekers, it came up with a big plan. To declare its independence from the UK and become the Principality of Piddington. The leader of this separatist movement is Tim McNally, chair of the parish council.
2: This is not a problem that's going to go. It's an ongoing issue. And I'm going to create a bad smell, a stain here, that will be here for an extended period of time until the problem is resolved.
3: You're not actually going to become independent, though.
2: It might. You know, the very fact that we as a group of individuals have pulled together, we're examining all aspects of legal opportunities to have Piddington heard.
1: This is the former military base. If the proposals go through, 1,250 asylum seekers, all single adult men, will be housed here. There'll be facilities on site, but they'll be able to come and go. And this is why the villagers are revolting. The proposed site is right by Piddington. And it borders the green they use for the kids to play football or to walk their dogs.
4: As you know, we're a very small village, but out of our population, 65% are women and children. And if you put that as a ratio against the proposed amount of adult male asylum seekers that are coming in, that's for every 9 women and children, there will be 50 men. And they're free range. They're allowed to roam free.
5: It is concerning for us as parents that have young children. I've got an 18-year-old daughter. We are now talking about, she will walk freely through the village. We feel that that's not going to be safe for her to do anymore. So rather than lock her up and say, you can't walk through the village at night, we're now looking to possibly rent a flat somewhere else and give her own flat.
6: Well, as I say, I've been here about 53 years now, and the plans that I think are absolute terrible, because this village has been made by the people that are in it. It's a small village. We've not enough people to stop these people coming into our village, and I'm very concerned about the families.
1: Those on the political left also disagree with the government's plans.
7: This is not the right solution for housing refugees. There's already been investigations into existing camps, and the conditions are extremely poor. In some cases, 16 people crammed in a room. These are people who've got quite a lot of trauma history. They're cut off from support. They're isolated from communities. They're very much left in limbo. They have no financial resources.
3: The chances of a border wall here, well, they are pretty slim. Piddington isn't going to be independent, but it wants to do something different, something focused on the community. Other protests at former military bases have been hijacked by the far right. Piddington doesn't want that to happen. It wants to keep things local.
1: The Home Office told us, we're closing every asylum hotel and moving asylum seekers into basic accommodation, including ex-military sites. This is an important step in ending the perception you can arrive in the UK illegally and be put up in a hotel. the full might of the British state versus a tiny village.
8: If you go right a bit, tiny bit, like that much. Left.
1: Sky News understands that no final decision has been taken. In the meantime, the whole community is coming together. Even if they don't end up with a seat at the UN, they're determined to put Piddington on the map. Tom Cheshire, Sky News, Piddington in Oxfordshire.
0: The Victorian government is introducing new laws to force social media companies to reveal the identities of anonymous users accused of online hate. The reforms will give VCAT new powers to order platforms to identify accounts targeting people based on their race, religion or sexual orientation. The Allen government will also remove legal barriers preventing families from suing social media and AI companies for alleged psychiatric harm caused to children. Broader reforms for adult victims are also under consideration.
9: It's important because words matter. And too often, words can be used as a weapon to spew out far too much online hate, and far too much of that is being hidden by anonymous online anonymity.
10: This is an important step in terms of the laws that we will introduce to unmask people who are hiding behind their keyboards.
0: New South Wales has become the nation's capital for business closures. The latest data from the financial regulator has revealed 14 are ending operations every day. More than 5,000 businesses closed during the last financial year. The construction, hospitality and retail sectors remain among the hardest hit. Well, ahead of the 2032 Olympic Games, Queensland is considering a migration deal with the Commonwealth to address skills shortages. The deal would give regional employers increased access to overseas labour. Construction, education and health workers would be brought in as part of the plan. Currently, the state needs 50,000 tradies to build its $119 billion infrastructure pipeline, 46,000 frontline health workers and 500 teacher vacancies across regional schools also need to be filled before 2032. Meat prices have hit a historic high in Victoria. That's due to increasing livestock costs and growing overseas demand. Livestock prices are the highest they've been since 2022, driving up costs. Sausages are priced at more than $9 a kilo, which is claimed despite the cost, sales haven't dropped. Well, stay with us after the break. Coming up next, Aussie golfer Lucas Herbert crashes back down to earth at the Open as trans-Tasman rival Ryan Fox shoots the lights out, but it's American Sam Burns who's the man to catch in the final round at Royal Birkdale.
11: Sky News will be back after this short break.

0: You're watching Weekend Newsday. Victoria's Parliament returns in a fortnight for the final stretch of sittings before the state's seismic election showdown. And while leadership speculation continues to swirl around the Premier, her opponent, Jess Wilson, has been busy making her case for change. She sat down for an exclusive interview with Victoria political reporter Georgie Dickerson.
1: Opposition leader Jess Wilson, thank you very much for your time.
2: Just thank you
1: under
2: for having
1: 5 months to the next state election. How are you feeling?
2: I'm excited. I'm excited to put our plan, our solutions to fix this state.
1: The opposition leader is taking her pitch directly to the people, travelling to all 88 Victorian electorates during a 36-day tour, all ahead of the official campaign commencing in November.
2: And no matter where I go, people come up to me and say how desperate they are to see change in Victoria.
1: But after more than a decade in power, changing government will require more than just dissatisfaction with Labor. What do you think the Liberals' biggest challenge is in actually getting elected, and yours is leading the Liberals to victory come November 28?
2: Well, we need to earn the trust of Victorians, and I'm the first to acknowledge that that means we have a lot of work to do.
1: Among the Coalition's election commitments, directing 25% of all new state infrastructure funding to regional Victoria. Another, a Royal Commission into the CFMEU and its influence over Victoria's big build, amid claims CFMEU corruption has cost the state $15 billion. Why would a Royal Commission work?
2: Well, I think it's really pathetic from the Premier to point to, you know, Royal Commissions that we've had in the past. None of those Royal Commissions were held when the big build was actually at its height or in place.
1: But policies are only part of the challenge. After years of public infighting, Wilson must also convince Victorians the Liberal Party is united.
2: I know that I have the team, I'm the captain of that team, and I know that we can win this election and deliver the fresh start that Victoria needs.
1: Another challenge for the opposition leader is the rise of One Nation. Would you be willing to preference One Nation if it meant that one of your Liberal members might be able to get elected?
2: Look, there'll be lots of conversations, and I appreciate lots of interest in preferences over the next 5 months. But we're not going to be making any decisions about preferences for any party.
1: But beyond the politics and the policies, the opposition leader voices her personal Victorian vision.
2: I get up every morning because I want to make this the best place for my little boy to grow up. I want it to be the best place to raise a family, to open a business, to grow a business, to have every opportunity like I did when I was growing up.
1: Jess Wilson has just over 4 months to convince Victorians she's the leader to deliver the change they want. Georgie Dickerson, Sky News, Melbourne.
0: A new animal is taking over the internet. This is Jimothy. A short-spined raccoon is becoming a social media sensation for his quick moving appearances in a US neighbourhood. The young animal has won the hearts of his Seattle neighbours. His figure is likely due to a spinal deformity, and he appears to be doing just well despite that. All right, it's time for your Fox Sports News update now with Gemma Barge. Gem, some not so good news for the Tigers.
3: Yeah, that's right. Good afternoon to you. There's further pain for the Tigers with Adam Dewey and Latu Fainu copping bans. Dewey is set to miss at least one game for a careless high tackle on Canterbury's Harry Hayes in the second half. 10 minutes later, Fainu was sin-binned and placed on report for dangerous contact on Leo Thompson. The Grade 2 charge carries a 2-week ban with an early plea. West Tigers' next opponent, Canberra, will be without Owen Patty. The Raiders forward received a 1-match ban for a Grade 2 crusher tackle, which went unnoticed, then led to the Rabbitohs conceding an intercept try 3 tackles later. Meanwhile, South Sydney's David Fifita was also hit with a similar charge for seemingly kicking out on an edge forward, Hudson Young. Well, Nick, Watson cast a spell in Hawthorn's 70-point demolition of Richmond. Watson was the sideshow to Mitch Lewis in the first term. The Hawks forward booted 5 first-half goals, but it was the wizard, who waved his wand with this moment of magic.
4: Oh, he wanted to send it in forward, but it's well read by McDonald, and now they're out as Watson puts on the jets. He takes on 2 Tigers, runs to 50, sends it to a vacant goal square, and he gets the bounce straight out of the spellbook from the Wiz.
3: ahead by 63 points at the main break, but Hawks put Jack Ivigan on ice before a back soreness. Third gamer Noah Mraz capped off a percentage-boosting win with his first career goal. The victory sees Hawthorn leapfrog the Lions into third. Well, England has sealed its best World Cup finish in 60 years after winning a crazy third-place playoff game against France 6-4. Bukayo Saka became the fourth England player to score a hat-trick at the football's showpiece event. Kylian Mbappe scored twice as he broke the record for most goals in tournament history with 22.
5: A third-place World Cup playoff, not the sight English fans envisioned after leading late against Argentina in the semi-final. Only four players retained by France from their loss to Spain, while Thomas Tuchel also made seven changes. Harry Kane and Jude Bellingham on the bench. Declan Rice handed the captain's armband for just the third time. And in the third minute, he pulled off one of the moments of the tournament.
6: And collected by Rice, who's going to have a crack! Captain for the day leads the way.
5: All England early, but slowly France found their feet.
6: Cherki saved by Henderson.
5: Just when France looked like wrestling back momentum, a Rice corner reaped a big reward.
6: In from Rice and into the back of the net. A second goal for England. Esri Konsa.
5: With a shot at the golden boot, Mbappe had his first half chances. End-to-end football paying off for England. Sloppy but effective as they found a third.
6: Rashford has it. France at sixes and sevens. It's 3-0. Bukayo Saka. What a first half for England in the bronze medal game.
5: And Saka wasn't done yet.
6: A lovely turn from Eze and a brilliant pass into Saka. It's a first-half demolition of France by England.
5: A brace for the Arsenal star. Four first-half goals for England. The first time France have ever been four goals behind at a World Cup. Mbappe and Tuchel shared a laugh in the tunnel at half-time, but soon only one of them would be smiling.
6: Pamecano into Elise. Here's Mbappe! Goal number nine of this World Cup.
5: That goal putting him one above Messi for the golden boot. And just 6 minutes later...
6: Barcola, great chance. They've got two. Is the comeback on?
5: England almost with an immediate reply, but it was France flying in the second half, led by their superstar.
6: Here come France again. Oh, it's three. It's a historic goal. Kylian Mbappe has scored more goals than anyone else in the history of the World Cup.
5: France blew a couple of golden chances before England were handed a lifeline in the 87th minute.
6: He can! Great penalty.
5: Saka with a hat-trick. France finishing with a fourth in the dying minutes before Jude Bellingham sealed it for good.
6: Bellingham, it's brilliant. Is it going to be number six? Oh, you bet it is. What a way to sign off at the end of the World Cup.
5: England holding on for a 6-4 win to finish third, their best result in 60 years. Daniel Livingston, Fox Sports News.
3: Lucas Herbert's hopes have taken a big hit at the British Open, with the Aussie losing his lead to sit three shots behind American Sam Burns ahead of the final round. Two shots clear at the start of play following his record-equalling low score of 62 in the second round, Herbert lost his way on moving day. Bogey's on 15 and 16, leaving him tied fourth as he carded a one over par 71. Kiwi Ryan Fox, meantime, produced one of the best rounds of his life, shooting the lights out with another record equaling 62 to rocket 50 shots up the leaderboard into seven.
7: Now he's got a touchy lie here coming up over, I'd say, 20 yards. Grass and has to get this to spin potentially. Oh, that is so good.
8: What a shot out of that lie. That to tie the lead.
3: But it's Burns who'll head into the final round with one hand placed firmly on the claret jug as he hunts a maiden major title. The world number 18 shooting a classy 5 under par 65 to move to 10 under for the tournament. Two shots clear at the top. Don't forget, for more live and breaking sport, tune into Fox Sports News, Channel 500. Thanks so much.
0: Thank you for that. Much appreciated. It's time now for a look at the weather forecast. Here's Sky News weather meteorologist Marina Newman.
9: Ongoing wet weather across the east, Brisbane 23 degrees, 22 in the Gold Coast, plus southerly winds, breezy at times, but dry conditions for Sydney-siders. High of 19 degrees and a bit of cloud coverage. Remaining dry across the south, but ongoing showers still targeting Perth at a high of 18 degrees throughout your Sunday.
0: I'll be with you next hour on Newsnight and coming up a recap of all the top stories, including Andrew and Tristan Tate arrested, the UK requesting to expedite the pair on trafficking charges. That and more next.
10: Sky News will be back after this short break.

0: The US promises retaliation against Iran for the deaths of two American service members. The Assistant Minister for the Digital Economy is backing the government's investment into AI data centres, while others say the policy is missing the mark. Andrew and Tristan Tate have been arrested in Miami as the UK vows to extradite them on new assault charges. Plus, England clinched third place, winning their best ever World Cup campaign in 60 years. And Pauline Hanson gives a speech at a Conservative event in the UK, her comments drawing backlash from politicians across the aisle.
1: Do not apologise for being white.
2: Ongoing wet weather still across both the East and the West. Tracking it out, letting you know how this will impact the start of your work week coming up.
3: Live on Sky News Australia, this is Newsnight.
0: G'day, welcome to Newsnight. I'm Jack Nyhoff. It's great to see you. The US says it has launched fresh strikes against Iran. That's in retaliation to an attack which killed two American military personnel in Jordan. Posting on X, the US Central Command says today at 6 p.m. ET, which is 8 a.m. Australian Eastern Time, US forces began launching new strikes against Iran at the Commander-in-Chief's direction. The strikes are designed to further degrade Iran's ability to threaten commercial shipping in the Strait of Hormuz and swiftly punish Islamic Revolutionary Guard Corps forces who launched attacks against American service members in Jordan last night.
4: Strikes between the U.S. and Iran continued for a seventh straight day on Saturday, with an Iranian official saying the country is suspending an interim agreement signed by both sides last month. The recent barrage of attacks revolve around the ongoing fight for control of the critical Strait of Hormuz, as open access to the waterway was a key point in the temporary peace deal for the U.S.
5: It is condition-based, based on the enemy and what we're achieving in terms of our goals.
4: While the U.S. continues to target key Iranian surveillance and military sites, Iran has stepped up its own attacks across the region. Authorities in Kuwait say Iran attacked its desalination and power plants on Saturday, which could threaten drinking water and supplies across the country. And U.S. Central Command says two U.S. service members were killed and one remains missing following Iranian strikes on a military base in Jordan on Friday.
6: There's risk to our military that's in the region, but I also think it makes it unbelievably plain to the world that you have to win this.
4: It also comes as Iran has threatened to ramp up strikes in recent days.
7: If the U.S. attacks continue for another 2 or 3 days, we will enter a phase of full-scale offensive.
4: It remains unclear how long either side plans to keep up the attacks, as tensions around the strait continue to increase.
5: The Strait of Hormuz is Iran's number one strategic asset. It used to be nuclear weapons, but their nuclear enterprise is buried under a mountain of rubble.
4: It's the first time American service members have been killed in action since March 1st.
0: Back home now, the federal government says renewable energy could meet the demands of AI data centres in Australia, ruling out the use of nuclear energy. As Kira Hayne reports, Labor says it has learnt from the challenges communities face during the United States' data centre rollout.
8: Unplanned and unmanaged, that's how Andrew Charlton has described the rollout of AI data centres in the United States. Citing energy price increases of 68% in some areas and a lack of running water in towns surrounding the infrastructure. He says the federal government has taken note of those challenges, leading to the Prime Minister's landmark speech on AI, where he announced companies would be forced to pay for the energy they use.
9: This is the most important technology of our lifetimes, and we face a question as a nation about whether we want to have it in Australia, own it in Australia, build it in Australia, or forever rent it from abroad. And if we are renting it from abroad, that means we are always paying foreigners for this technology, which will be so integral into our lives. These data centres house your photos, house your medical records. So having that data in Australia has value to us.
8: Data centres currently use 2% of Australia's power, which could triple in the next 10 years. Mr. Charlton says that power could be delivered by renewables, ruling out using nuclear energy. But the Liberals have criticised that approach, saying it misses the point.
10: Data centres are going to be a really important part of the infrastructure. But talking about regulating AI by introducing rules for data centres is a little bit like saying, well, I've regulated the fishing industry by setting up a licensing regime for building boats. Overregulating them could in fact be a problem because it's not just about setting up certainty, it's also about alternative opportunities.
8: Amazon, Meta, and Google have all reached deals to source nuclear energy in the US. But there are also concerns around whether land should be prioritised for housing rather than AI infrastructure as the nation races to meet build targets.
11: We know how hard it is to get a single house approved. I saw one recently, 460 days just to get a single house approved. We don't want to see the data centres getting priority treatment.
8: In 2024, Australia was ranked second globally as the most attractive destination for building data centres.
0: Well, despite recently being unwell and declaring he's short on days off, it hasn't stopped the Prime Minister from attending the football like a true footy fan. At last night's game, he saw his favourite South Sydney Rabbitohs lose to Canberra in the NRL. The PM today went north to the Tiwi Islands for the Australian Rules Grand Final between Imaloo and Rangku. Anthony Albanese tossing the coin before the game before wishing both teams best of luck. The Albanese Labor government recently announced a $250,000 investment to support Tiwi Cultural Festival, which includes the Tiwi Grand Final. Social media influencers Andrew and Tristan Tate have been arrested in Miami. Authorities in the UK are seeking their extradition on rape and sex trafficking charges. Video obtained by TMZ shows Andrew Tate being handcuffed outside a boxing event he was scheduled to co-host. British authorities say their alleged offences happened between July 2010 and August 2017. The Tate brothers are dual US and British citizens who moved to Romania in 2016. They were arrested there in 2022, accused of luring women for sexual exploitation, but the case was thrown out. England has sealed its best World Cup finish in 60 years after winning a third-place playoff game against France 6-4. Dane Lingenstone reports.
12: A third-place World Cup playoff, not the sight English fans envisioned after leading late against Argentina in the semi-final. Only four players retained by France from their loss to Spain, while Thomas Tuchel also made seven changes. Harry Kane and Jude Bellingham on the bench. Declan Rice handed the captain's armband for just the third time. And in the third minute, he pulled off one of the moments of the tournament.
13: And collected by Rice, who's going to have a crack, and he's going to score! 2 minutes and 16 seconds! Captain for the day leads the way!
12: All England early, but slowly France found their feet.
13: Cherki saved by Henderson.
12: Just when France looked like wrestling back momentum, a Rice corner reaped a big reward.
13: In from Rice.
12: With a shot at the golden boot, Mbappe had his first half chances. End-to-end football paying off for England. Sloppy but effective as they found a third.
13: Rashford has it. France at sixes and sevens. It's 3-0. Bukayo Saka. What a first half for England in the bronze medal game.
12: And Saka wasn't done yet.
13: A lovely turn from Eze and a brilliant pass into Saka. Second of the game. It's a first half demolition of France by England.
12: A brace for the Arsenal star. Four first half goals for England. The first time France have ever been four goals behind at a World Cup. Mbappe and Tuchel shared a laugh in the tunnel at half time, but soon only one of them would be smiling.
13: Pamecano into Elise. Here's Mbappe! Goal number nine of this World Cup.
12: That goal putting him one above Messi for the golden boot, and just 6 minutes later.

0: Saka with a hat trick. France finishing with a fourth in the dying minutes before Jude Bellingham sealed it for good.
1: Bellingham, it's brilliant. Is it going to be number six? Oh, you bet it is. What a way to sign off at the end of the World Cup.
0: England holding on for a 6-4 win to finish third, their best result in 60 years. Dane Livingston, Fox Sports News.
2: Okay, to the AFL now, and some pretty big breaking news. Former Port Adelaide coach Ken Hinckley will be Tasmania's coach for its entry into the AFL in 2028. Now, it's understood Hinckley has won the race to be the Devils' inaugural coach and is expected to be officially announced tomorrow in Hobart. Other contenders for the role were former Sydney coach John Longmire and ex-Collingwood coach Nathan Buckley. So just repeating that breaking news, it's understood former Port Adelaide coach Ken Hinckley will be Tasmania's coach for its entry into the AFL in 2028. That news just coming into the newsroom, and we'll keep you up to date with any developments throughout the hour. Well, we'll stay with sport, but we'll go back to the World Cup, and sports fans across the globe are braced for a World Cup final unlike any before. The reigning European and world champions going head-to-head for football's biggest prize, all in front of the US President Donald Trump with a star-studded closing ceremony and halftime show. Alex Thomas is in the Big Apple for the big match.
3: It's the perfect part of the country for football's biggest match. Times Square in New York, one of those attractions that gives the impression the whole world is here. And what a final in prospect. Reigning European champion Spain against defending World Cup winners Argentina.
4: This has been the most successful sporting event maybe in the history of the world.
5: One country will be the world champion, but the world has already won. America has won, FIFA has won.
3: The iconic Central Park dates back to the 1800s. Lionel Messi's not quite that ancient, but he can become the oldest outfield player to lift the trophy. He turns 39 at this World Cup, but seems better than ever, scoring 8 goals so far and rewriting the sports record books.
6: I don't think we ever thought about the pressure. We've always viewed it as something natural. The idea of playing, of having a good time, of competing, because in the end we are a competitive group that likes to win. But understanding that it is a sport and a collective sport where the opponent also plays and you can't always win.
3: This will be the most showbiz World Cup final in the tournament's history. The closing ceremony and halftime show featuring Post Malone, Tom Cruise, influencer iShowSpeed, Madonna, Justin Bieber and BTS, among many other celebrity acts.
5: This has not just been and is not just the greatest World Cup of all times. It is the greatest human, social and cultural event that mankind has ever witnessed and seen.
3: Despite their shared language and culture, Spain and Argentina haven't played competitively since 1966. They were due to face each other in February in Qatar, but that match was cancelled when the Iran war broke out. Like the trains that used to run on the High Line here, it's full steam ahead for a fascinating final. After more than 5 weeks of action, 48 teams whittled down to just 2 potential champions. And US President Donald Trump will present football's biggest prize to either Spain or Argentina.
2: Well, stay with us. Coming up on Newsnight, the state funeral for veteran broadcaster Darren Hinch will be held tomorrow. How you can pay your respects next.
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0: Sky News will be back after this short break.
1: Welcome back. The federal government is making inquiries into the arrest of an Australian man by US immigration officers, Conor McGovern reports.
2: The aggressive tactics of America's Immigration and Customs Enforcement Agency, or ICE, is again under scrutiny. This vision at Las Vegas airport captured by a bystander. And it shows what looks like two people tackling the 57-year-old man. They're in fact plain-clothed ICE agents slamming the Aussie into the ground before handcuffing him.
3: What's going on?
2: The man, Fu Nguyen, according to US officials. He was detained for over an hour, released, and then rearrested for overstaying his visa. DFAT is making urgent inquiries and says it'll provide consular assistance where required.
1: Former Prime Minister and Liberal Party President Tony Abbott has backed the Victorian Liberals' move to disendorse Maura Deeming. Tony Abbott telling The Australian that her refusal to apologise for making unsubstantiated assault claims against fellow Liberal Matthew Guy was unbecoming of an MP. Mr Abbott told The Australian, "I'm sorry it's come to this, but I fully support Brian Loughnane and the Victorian Liberal Party's disendorsement of Maura Deeming." The Liberal Party state executive, including Victorian opposition leader Jess Wilson, voted on Friday to revoke Ms Deeming's pre-selection. Pauline Hanson has blamed mass migration for many problems Australians are facing. In a speech at a Conservative conference in London, the One Nation leader claimed the government was bringing in people who have no intentions of assimilating. She also defended her meeting with far-right activist Tommy Robertson, which has drawn criticism from her own party members. The One Nation leader claims Australia's dire situation is only a few years behind the UK.
4: I want our country to become like England. No. And until we stand up and speak against it and create debate, nothing will change. And our children and grandchildren will never understand, you know, what our history is about, wherever we've come. And do not apologise for being white.
1: Ms Hanson's comment has drawn criticism from politicians across the aisle.
5: It's incredibly divisive to be saying that some groups should be here and suggest that other groups shouldn't be here. Importantly, I just don't think it takes us anywhere as a nation. You know, it doesn't address any of the real challenges that we have in this country.
6: I think that they were unnecessary, they were divisive, they were inflammatory, and they were totally un-Australian.
7: It says to the millions of people who've come to our country that don't have a white skin colour that they're somehow the source of the problems for Australia, which is blatantly unfair, completely untrue and antithetical to everything that's been built in modern Australia.
1: A state funeral for former broadcaster and politician Darren Hinch will be held tomorrow in Melbourne. The occasion will bring mourners from all walks of life together to celebrate the life of the man known as the human headline. Darren Hinch will be remembered as a legendary journalist and broadcaster whose career spanned 60 years. He will also be remembered for his charity work, his passionate support of victims of child sexual abuse, and using his voice for those who didn't have one. Darren Hinch died on July 10 at the age of 82. The Victorian government is introducing new laws to force social media companies to reveal the identities of anonymous users accused of online hate. The reforms will give VCAT new powers to order platforms to identify accounts targeting people based on their race, religion, or sexual orientation. The Allen government will also remove legal barriers preventing families from suing social media and AI companies for alleged psychiatric harm caused to children. Broader reforms for adult victims are also under consideration.
8: It's important because words matter. And too often, words can be used as a weapon to spew out far too much online hate, and far too much of that is being hidden by anonymous online anonymity.
9: This is an important step in terms of the laws that we will introduce to unmask people who are hiding behind their keyboards.
1: New South Wales has become the nation's capital for business closures. The latest data from the financial regulator has revealed 14 are ending operations every day. More than 5,000 businesses closed during the last financial year. The construction, hospitality and retail sectors remain among the hardest hit. Well, ahead of the 2032 Olympic Games, Queensland is considering a migration deal with the Commonwealth to address skills shortages. The deal would give regional employers increased access to overseas labour. Construction, education and health workers would be brought in as part of the plan. Currently, the state needs 50,000 tradies to build its $119 billion infrastructure pipeline, 46,000 frontline health workers and 500 teacher vacancies across regional schools also need to be filled before 2032. Laos officials claim there is not enough evidence to lay charges over the deaths of two Australian women because autopsies were not carried out. The pair were among the six people believed to have died in a mass methanol poisoning after consuming tainted drinks. Authorities in Laos say they do not have sufficient evidence to confirm the deaths were caused by the action of any individual. Police, however, revealed they had tested the Tiger vodka and found methanol exceeding permitted standards. In one of his first acts as UK Prime Minister, Andy Burnham will scrap Keir Starmer's digital ID program. The new Labor leader's team claims the decision is part of a nationwide reset of daily priorities. Rob Powell reports.
3: It's the scrapping of quite a big policy that his predecessor brought in less than a year ago. And the manner in which Team Burnham have briefed this out is pretty spiky. They are basically showing this, holding this up as an example, as they see it, of a move away from what they call expensive national government policies towards a more localised approach and towards policies that, in their words, can actually tangibly improve people's lives. So you take from that that they just believed this digital ID policy was a waste of money, that the money would be better spent elsewhere. And actually, it was a symptom of what they think is going wrong in government and in Downing Street. It was only September last year that Keir Starmer unveiled this. The idea was that you'd have compulsory digital ID to help tackle illegal working. That would help tackle irregular migration as well. There was a backlash, though, people concerned about civil liberties, other people concerned about whether it would just be another layer of bureaucracy and whether it would actually work at all. Then in January this year, he sort of watered it down. He walked it back a little bit and said it wasn't going to be compulsory, that you could use other forms of ID. Now we're going to get it completely scrapped in the first days of an Andy Burnham premiership and the money funneled elsewhere. In terms of how much money they'll get out of this by scrapping it, difficult to tell. The Office of Budget Responsibility, the watchdog, thought that over 2 years it would cost about £1.8 billion. That's how much would be spent on it. The government at the time, though, government still, queried those figures, said they didn't recognise them. So I suspect this isn't going to, you know, free up billions and billions and billions of pounds, the kind of money that you could, you know, plug the £5 billion defence black hole in one fell swoop. But clearly it will free up cash that they believe they can funnel towards predominantly issues around cost of living. It's interesting, though, we do understand that actually a lot of the kind of digital government initiatives that are being pursued in Whitehall at the moment are going to be kept on. Things like digital driving licences and this new scheme where you can store some government documents securely on your phone. So they're going to be going along with all of this, but sort of scrapping the top line measure. And that's why I think actually this policy announcement is incredibly political. As well as freeing up money, I think it's designed to sort of show that they're making a break from what came before and moving away from what I think Team Burnham would see as sort of opaque bureaucratic policies towards kind of punter-friendly, tangible policies that people can feel and see. Of course, there may well be a backlash to scrapping this. We know one former Labour leader, Sir Tony Blair, is very in favour of digital ID. He sees it as a way to crack down on things like welfare fraud, to streamline public services as well. So I think the worry will be, is Team Burnham taking a sort of short-termist approach here? Is this basically going for something that is politically advantageous, perhaps in the short term, that frees up money in the short term, but in the process, are you basically ditching something that over the long term might save you money and actually do some good?
1: Coming up on Newsnight, Ukraine strikes an $18 billion facility used to provide drone parts for Russia. What this means for the conflict next.
0: Sky News will be back after this short break.

0: Sky News will be back after this short break.
1: Welcome back. We're going to take you live to Ukraine in just a moment, but first we'll get you up to date with the latest in the conflict. Seven people have reportedly died after Ukraine launched waves of drone attacks near Moscow. Volodymyr Zelensky confirmed his nation had struck two warehouses used by Russia to supply drone components in an oil facility. The two warehouses belong to Russia's biggest online retailer, Wild Berries, valued at more than $18 billion. Ukraine's president says the offensive is in response to Russia's drone attack on Wednesday, which killed 14 people. Joining me live now from Odessa, Ukraine, is global affairs analyst and founder of World Briefing Report, Michael Badesa. Michael, some breaking news coming in right now from Ukraine's Air Force reporting Moscow has launched a massive combined strike against Ukraine. In the words of the Air Force, using attack UAVs and various types of air and ground launched missiles. And it reports the main target is Kyiv. It's the largest ballistic missile attack against Ukraine since the war began. What's the latest here?
2: Yeah, good to be with you. Indeed, it was one of the biggest attacks when you take into account the number of ballistic missiles and the hypersonic missiles as well. In fact, Odessa, where I sit right now, is under attack as we speak. Yesterday, two foreign ships were hit, bringing the total to about four or five over the course of the past week. So it's getting very bad. In fact, it's beginning to sound like a war zone here in Odessa. And just quickly, you know, this should concern the world because this is World Port Odessa that feeds the world. And if only the same amount of muscle was deployed here to protect the ships, you know, it would be a different story right now. But I think the Russians are employing the same strategy as the Iranians are in the Gulf of, Strait of Hormuz, rather, by scaring ship owners, lifting insurance rates, and that's going to affect the whole world. But yeah, Kyiv was very bad, at least one dead and several injured there. It's becoming almost a daily and nightly repeat incident.
1: Yeah, we'll see if we can get up some live pictures from our affiliate AP. Obviously, you're in Odessa. Just describe to us where you are in Ukraine. What are you hearing and what are you seeing at the moment?
2: Well, the problem is twofold, really. Is one is that Ukraine just doesn't have enough missiles, Patriot missiles and other types of defensive systems to repel these incoming Russian missiles, of which they seem to have many. And part of the problem there is that so many have been expended by the Americans in the war with Iran that about half of their stock of 2,330 is gone. And it takes something like 3.5 years to produce each Patriot missile, and they're $3.9 million each. So that's a big problem for Ukraine. The other one, of course, political turmoil in Kyiv. Mykhailo Fedorov, the very popular tech-savvy minister of defense, is now gone, and he was responsible for really boosting the rate of interceptions of drones and missiles. So that's, I've got to tell you, it's caused a real punch to the gut for a lot of people here in terms of hope for the future.
1: And you're seeing some live pictures on your screen from Kyiv of some of the damage from those strikes we can see there. Thousands of people in Ukraine are protesting as well the removal of the defense minister. Where is that anger coming from?
2: It's coming from, you know, I've argued from the beginning of the war that there's two war fronts here. One, of course, is the one with Russia, but the other is the war against corruption. No one here expected that war to stop just because of the war. But it seems like it is being interrupted. You may recall last year, President Zelensky tried to decapitate the anti-corruption bodies here. But because of pushback from civil society, but also G7 ambassadors, he reversed that. But this time, there isn't hardly a peep from the G7. It was only civil society. And he seems to be pushing ahead with his plan to remove the popular minister. Now, this is basically comes down to a very old bureaucracy that is resistant to change, accountability, versus a tech-savvy young guy who also surrounded himself with tech-savvy people that brought about a lot of change in the ministry. But I think it put a lot of folks out of business. They're no longer on the gravy train, and pressure was put on Mr. Zelensky, who, it must be said, may be very popular outside of Ukraine, but his popularity is really plummeting here. And people are beginning to question his sensibilities in terms of getting rid of these tech-savvy, popular people in the government.
1: Michael, you're coming to us live from Odessa, but these are live pictures from Kyiv that we can see. The cleanup effort underway. AP reporting that those Russian attacks on the city has killed one person with at least eight others injured. Of course, AP also reporting Ukrainian drones have struck two Russian warehouses and an oil depot. Are these strikes deep inside Russia changing the war dynamic, or is it more of a psychological tactic?
2: Well, I think, unfortunately, it's more of a psychological tactic. I mean, it is definitely bringing the war to the doorsteps of ordinary Russians, including the elites in places like St. Petersburg and in Moscow. And I think it has made Mr. Putin very paranoid. We saw how that Victory Day parade was pared back. But he seems to be not letting up whatsoever in terms of his strategy of bombarding Ukraine. My big fear is that Mr. Putin is intent on a strategy where he's going to pound Ukraine very hard, including the port here in Odessa, to the point where people are going to be forced to leave again, a kind of demographic hollowing out of Ukraine. Millions have already fled, including to Australia. So that's the big concern right now. But this is a man who is in it 100%. He knows that if he does not win this war, that's the end for him. And he will take down whoever he needs to win this war. It's similar to the mindset of the Ayatollahs in Iran. They will take down their country and everyone else they need to in order to win that war. So it's a very, very bad prognosis.
1: Michael Basakur, thank you so much for your time. Much appreciated.
2: Thank you.
1: And of course, that's the latest live from Odessa with those live pictures coming out of Kyiv after one of the largest ballistic missile attacks by Russia on Ukraine overnight. Let's head to the United States now. Democratic lawmakers and activists have held a protest demanding accountability for ICE shootings. The demonstrators are also calling for an action on state data sharing with the Department of Homeland Security.
3: In the shadow of the building that determines the fates of so many immigrants, a coalition of immigrant advocacy groups stood behind Congresswoman Pramila Jayapal as she delivered the latest about the ICE killings of Johann Sebastian Guerrero in Biddeford, Maine, and Lorenzo Salgado Araujo in Houston, Texas.
4: I released a letter that I led with nearly 200 members of Congress, almost the entire Democratic caucus, in demanding independent investigations into the killings of Mr. Salgado Araujo and Mr. Guerrero.
5: You pack your lunch and you pack a passport.
3: It's not just detention or deportation. The added layer of having to worry about loved ones potentially being killed is not lost on Sarah Espinoza.
5: You walk out that door and it could be your last day. And nobody wants to live like that. Nobody deserves to live like that.
3: Lorena Gonzalez from the ACLU highlighted Washington State's role in immigration, too.
6: Last year, we learned that the Department of Licensing had been sharing its driver and plate database with the Department of Homeland Security in violation of state law.
3: Right now, Washington State continues to allow Customs and Border Protection to access DOL data. This as the state saw an influx of arrests over the past few weeks as a part of ICE's nationwide push for more arrests.
7: Given what we're seeing in terms of the increase in ICE violence, we need to see faster, quicker, more urgent action.
1: Flash flooding has swept through a mountainous village in Vietnam's north. State media reports at least four people have been killed and four others are unaccounted for. The area has experienced heavy rain in recent days, leaving multiple people with injuries. Vietnam currently is in the peak of its rain season, which usually starts to ease in September. Well, residents of a village in England are fighting back against government plans to open an asylum seeker centre nearby. Locals are voting in favour of holding a referendum to declare independence from the UK. They say they feel abandoned and ignored by ministers.
8: Passport to Piddington. This tiny Oxfordshire village is home to just 350 people and it doesn't have a shop or a pub or a pavement. But when the government announced plans to use a nearby military base to house asylum seekers, it came up with a big plan. to declare its independence from the UK and become the Principality of Piddington. The leader of this separatist movement is Tim McNally, chair of the parish council.
9: This is not a problem that's going to go. It's an ongoing issue. And I'm going to create a bad smell, a stain here, that will be here for an extended period of time until the problem is resolved.
10: You're not actually going to become independent, though.
9: It might. You know, the very fact that we as a group of individuals have pulled together, we're examining all aspects of legal opportunities to have Piddington heard.
8: This is the former military base. If the proposals go through, 1,250 asylum seekers, all single adult men, will be housed here. There'll be facilities on site, but they'll be able to come and go. And this is why the villagers are revolting. The proposed site is right by Piddington, and it borders the green they use for the kids to play football or to walk their dogs.
11: As you know, we're a very small village, but out of our population, 65% are women and children. And if you put that as a ratio against the proposed amount of adult male asylum seekers that are coming in, that's for every 9 women and children, there will be 50 men, and they're free range. They're allowed to roam free.
12: It is concerning for us as parents that have young children. I've got an 18-year-old daughter. We are now talking about, because she will walk freely through the village. We feel that that's not going to be safe for her to do anymore. So rather than lock her up and say, you can't walk through the village at night, we're now looking to possibly rent a flat somewhere else and give her own flat.
13: Well, as I say, I've been here about 53 years now, and the plans that I think are absolute terrible, because this village has been made by the people that are in it. It's a small village. We've not enough people to stop these people coming into our village, and I'm very concerned about the families.
8: Those on the political left also disagree with the government's plans.
14: This is not the right solution for housing refugees. There's already been investigations into existing camps, and the conditions are extremely poor. In some cases, 16 people crammed in a room. These are people who've got quite a lot of trauma history. You know, they're cut off from support. They're isolated from communities. They're very much left in limbo. They have no financial resources.
10: The chances of a border wall here, well, they are pretty slim. Piddington isn't going to be independent, but it wants to do something different, something focused on the community. Other protests at former military bases have been hijacked by the far right. Piddington doesn't want that to happen. It wants to keep things local.
8: The Home Office told us, we're closing every asylum hotel and moving asylum seekers into basic accommodation, including ex-military sites. This is an important step in ending the perception you can arrive in the UK illegally and be put up in a hotel. The full might of the British state versus a tiny village.
15: If you go right a bit, tiny bit, like that much. Right, left.
8: Sky News understands that no final decision has been taken. In the meantime, the whole community is coming together. Even if they don't end up with a seat at the UN, they're determined to put Piddington on the map. Tom Cheshire, Sky News, Piddington in Oxfordshire.
1: After the break, all the latest sport with Gemma Barge as Sam Burns is the man to catch in the final round at Royal Birkday.
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0: Time now for your Fox Sports News update with Gemma Barge. Gem, some not so good news for the Tigers.
1: That's right. There's further pain for the Tigers with Adam Dewey and Latu Fainu copping bans. Dewey is set to miss at least one game for a careless high tackle on Canterbury's Harry Hayes in the second half. 10 minutes later, Fainu was sin-binned and placed on report for dangerous contact on Leo Thompson. The Grade 2 charge carries a 2-week ban with an early plea. West Tigers' next opponent, Canberra, will be without Owen Paddy. The Raiders forward received a 1-match ban for a Grade 2 crusher tackle, which went unnoticed, then led to the Rabbitohs conceding an intercept try 3 tackles later. Meanwhile, South Sydney's David Fifita has also been hit with a similar charge for seemingly kicking out on an edge forward, Hudson Young. Nick Watson cast a spell in Hawthorn's 70-point demolition of Richmond. Watson was the sideshow to Mitch Lewis in the first term. The Hawks forward booted 5 first-half goals, but it was the Wizard who waved his wand with this magic moment.
2: Oh, he's wanted to send it in forward, but it's well read by McDonald, and now they're out as Watson puts on the jets. He takes on 2 Tigers, runs to 50, sends it to a vacant goal square. Stop. And he gets the bounce straight out of the spellbook from the Wiz.
1: Ahead by 63 points at the main break, the Hawks put Jack Ginnigan on ice because of back soreness. Third gamer Noel Meraz capped off a percentage-boosting win with his first career goal. The victory sees Hawthorn leapfrog the Lions into third. England has sealed its best World Cup finish in 60 years after winning a crazy third-place playoff game against France 6-4. Bukayo Saka became the fourth England player to score a hat-trick at the football's showpiece event. Kylian Mbappe scored twice as he broke the record for most goals in tournament history with 22.
3: A third-place World Cup playoff, not the sight English fans envisioned after leading late against Argentina in the semi-final. Only 4 players retained by France from their loss to Spain, while Thomas Tuchel also made 7 changes. Harry Kane and Jude Bellingham on the bench. Declan Rice handed the captain's armband for just the 3rd time, and in the 3rd minute, he pulled off one of the moments of the tournament.
4: And collected by Rice, who's going to have a cross. Captain for the day leads the way.
3: All England early, but slowly France found their feet.
4: Cherki saved by Henderson.
3: Just when France looked like wrestling back momentum, a Rice corner reaped a big reward.
4: In from Rice and into the back of the net. A second goal for England. Esri Konsa.
3: With a shot at the golden boot, Mbappe had his first half chances. End-to-end football paying off for England. Sloppy but effective as they found a third.
4: Rashford has it. France at 6s and 7s. It's 3-0. Bukayo Saka. What a first half for England in the bronze medal game.
3: And Saka wasn't done yet.
4: A lovely turn from Eze and a brilliant pass into Saka. Oh, it's 4. Saka's second of the game. It's a first-half demolition of France by England.
3: A brace for the Arsenal star. 4 first-half goals for England. The first time France have ever been 4 goals behind at a World Cup. Mbappe and Tuchel shared a laugh in the tunnel at half-time, but soon only one of them would be smiling.
4: Pamecano into Elise. Here's Mbappe! Goal number 9 of this World Cup.
3: That goal putting him one above Messi for the golden boot, and just 6 minutes later...
4: Barcola, great chance. They've got 2. Is the comeback on?
3: England almost with an immediate reply, but it was France flying in the second half, led by their superstar.
4: Here come France again. Oh, it's 3. It's a historic goal. Kylian Mbappe has scored more goals than anyone else in the history of the World Cup.
3: France blew a couple of golden chances before England were handed a lifeline in the 87th minute.
4: He can! Great penalty.
3: Saka with a hat-trick. France finishing with a 4th in the dying minutes before Jude Bellingham sealed it for good.
4: Bellingham, it's brilliant. Is it going to be number 6? Oh, you bet it is. What a way to sign off at the end of the World Cup.
3: England holding on for a 6-4 win to finish third, their best result in 60 years. Dane Livingston, Fox Sports News.
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0: Sam, thank you for the update. Much appreciated. Australian actor Terrence Donovan has died aged 90. He starred in TV shows such as Neighbours and Home and Away and featured in movies including The Man from Snowy River and Breaker Morand. The actor became a part of the entertainment industry after immigrating from England to Melbourne. His sons, Jason and Paul Donovan, announced the news on social media. Well, it's time now for a look at your weather forecast. Here's Sky News weather meteorologist Marina Newman.
5: Another day of wet weather across both the east and the west, plus coastal hazard warnings as strong wind pushes in across the eastern coast. Taking a look at what this means first, if you are in Brisbane, 23 degrees and ongoing wet weather. Temperatures a high of 23 degrees across Brisbane. And looking at that weather, finally moving out of Sydney. Partly sunny skies, dry throughout the day, and a high of 19 degrees as we head into the afternoon. Meanwhile, across the south, ongoing dry weather, 17 degrees in Melbourne and partly sunny skies. Going to make for a beautiful day across both New South Wales, Victoria and South Australia, where Adelaide is seeing another dry day, partly sunny skies and a high of 17 degrees. But a different story for the west, still ongoing wet weather and remaining cool. 18 degrees in Perth, ongoing southerly wind and scattered showers throughout the day. We are looking at that rainfall sticking around for the coming days as that main band of rainfall continues throughout the interior. But the south remains dry for the next several days. We won't see the return of rainfall until midweek.
0: Well, thank you so much for joining us for Newsnight. I'm Jack Nyhoff. Up next, Sunday Agenda, hosted by Andrew Clement.
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1: Welcome to Sunday Agenda. Overnight, Iranian strikes killed two US troops in Jordan. More on this later in the program. After a week where the government outlined its artificial intelligence agenda ahead of the Labor National Conference to take place this week, I'll speak to Cabinet Secretary and Assistant Minister for the Digital Economy, Andrew Charlton, and I'll also be joined by Deputy Liberal Leader Jane Hume. Well, it's been another week where One Nation leader Pauline Hanson got more than her fair share of attention. This time it was from hanging out with controversial activist Tommy Robinson in the UK and suggesting the White Australia policy should never have been dropped.
2: What is the immigration policy of Australia? How have you ended up with Pakistanis, Somalis, all of these African problems with violent Africans? I've seen some crazy videos coming out of Australia. How has that happened when you have such a strong immigration policy?
3: Well, it started in 1973 with Gough Whitlam. So they opened up and got rid of the White Australia policy. Then they started bringing in the different migrants. We had a lot of people came out after the Second World War. So yeah, Italians, Germans, Polish and these people. But they integrated into the system. But over the decades, as the governments have changed and different people they've brought in, and a lot of people come into Australia purely for the welfare system or to get on our NDIS. We've got nearly 800,000 on. It's costing us $53 billion now a year.
2: 800,000. Is there any way of finding out the nationality of those people or the origin
3: of
2: countries?
3: A lot of them are ripping the system off who are. A lot from the Muslim areas, and they're getting on the scheme. But there's a lot of Aussies too, other Aussies, so I'm not just going to pick them out. They are having children because, you know what, in the Quran it says Allah will provide. Well, the Allah
2: is the
3: providing
2: government
3: is a taxpayer.
2: Australia.
3: Correct.
2: It's all the people going to work.
3: Well, guess what? I've had enough.
1: Well, this got quite the response from the Home Affairs Minister Tony Burke and Prime Minister Anthony Albanese yesterday, as they announced the government's response into a special envoy's report on Islamophobia in Australia.
4: I never thought when I entered Parliament that in my political lifetime anyone who'd been elected to Parliament would be calling for White Australia. I thought we're in a country where everybody just accepted that we had moved on and we were better because we'd moved on.
5: It's important to recognise that the movement away from the White Australia policy wasn't just the Labor government of Gough Whitlam. It was actually a bipartisan position that began in the 1960s, and that was a good thing, a good thing. Modern Australia is made up of, with the exception of First Nations people, people who've come from all over the world.
1: Well, more on that with my guests later. Labor's National Conference is in Adelaide this week and I'll be joining you from there. The government isn't expecting the kind of fights we had at the last conference in Brisbane on nuclear submarines. That was in 2023. Or from 2015 when it was on asylum seeker boats and Anthony Albanese opposed Bill Shorten. As if to show how successful the Prime Minister has been in having a united party into this conference, the party's national executive nominations closed yesterday and there were 20 nominations for 20 positions. Real Politburo stuff almost. 10 unopposed from the left and 10 unopposed from the right. There will be no contest for a national executive position. I'm told this is unusual, if not unprecedented. But for the government, it was a week about artificial intelligence ahead of that Labor conference. The Prime Minister gave a big speech last Wednesday where he pointed out he would be bringing the state governments together to ensure that there was proper policing of where data centres would be housed. So they didn't take up land needed for housing and they didn't drive up energy and water bills, the data centres. He also said artists and journalists' work would be protected by copyright laws. As long as these government measures don't stop the companies investing here, the artificial intelligence revolution is a revolution which has the potential to bring tens of billions to the Australian economy. We have, up until now, largely lived off mining. Now there's a huge opportunity here to mine data. In 2024, it has been reported, Australia was the second biggest destination for firms building data centres after the US. And this has been the subject of work by the Prime Minister on visits to the US, and the former Australian Ambassador Kevin Rudd has also worked on it in meetings with the likes of Microsoft and Google. There are a few key reasons the big tech firms want to base themselves here. Space, the space available to put these large facilities, the political stability and legal frameworks in this country, and the fact we are a Five Eyes intelligence country and cooperate with the US. But there are dangers too from this advance in technology. National security dangers. Dangers in terms of artificial intelligence taking over our society. Some example of this we'll get in a moment. And what does it mean for our future workforces? It seems bad news for many forms of white-collar work in particular. And doesn't it press the need for nuclear energy in this country? For more on this, I'm joined by Cabinet Secretary and the Assistant Minister for the Digital Economy, Andrew Charlton. Thank you so much for your time. And how big could this industry get in Australia? How big is it already getting with about 200 data centres here and another 300 planned already?
6: Well, good to be with you, Andrew. Artificial intelligence is a very significant technology. It may be the most important technology of our lifetimes. We already have more than 200 data centres in Australia. Those data centres consume electricity equivalent to about 2% of our energy grid. And there are projections that that could grow very rapidly over the next 10 years, potentially even triple over the next 10 years. That's why the Australian government has announced a world first last week. The Prime Minister announced that Australia would have tough standards to regulate these large AI data centres to make sure that their implementation into Australia delivers real benefits to Australians and to Australian communities, to make sure that these data centres do not push up power prices for Australians, do not take drinking water needed by Australians. So this is a world first that the Prime Minister announced last week, and it's important that we implement those standards so that artificial intelligence comes into Australia in a way that benefits Australians.
1: Why is it important these sort of data centres come to Australia? Why can't we just jump on computers and use what they're producing from America or overseas?
6: Because this is the most important technology of our lifetimes, and we face a question as a nation about whether we want to have it in Australia, own it in Australia, build it in Australia, or forever rent it from abroad. And if we are renting it from abroad, that means we are always paying foreigners for this technology, which will be so integral into our lives. And it's also important for security. These data centres house your photos, house your medical records. So having that data in Australia has value to us. That's why we need to get these data centres right, put tough standards on them so that they maintain their social licence so they can deliver these benefits without imposing costs.
1: Aren't they foreign companies setting up here anyway?
6: Well, we have a great set of Australian companies here in the data centre space. Some of the most capable data centre companies in the world are Australian companies exporting all around the world, and that's a strong industry in Australia. And the reason it's a strong industry in Australia is we have the land, we have the renewable energy, and we have the expertise.
1: What sort of restrictions are we going to see, do you think, from state governments coordinated through National Cabinet on where these data centres can be built? What protections will there be for housing, do you envisage?
6: Well, the government has been very clear that we are implementing this world-first AI data centre standard. And that standard will make sure that local communities are supported, that they don't face the negative impacts of these data centres, looming over them, being too close to houses, too close to schools, making sure they don't push up power prices for Australians, making sure they don't consume drinking water. You know, Andrew, we have seen around the world the consequences for when these data centres are rolled out in ways that are unplanned and unmanaged. In the United States, for example, we have seen energy prices go up for consumers. In the PJM grid, which is one of the largest electricity grids in the United States, energy prices went up by 68% for consumers, and a large part of that was due to data centres. People in the US state of Georgia turned on their taps after data centres were built nearby them and no water came out. We cannot let this happen in Australia, and that's why the PM moved last week to implement these tough standards.
1: Have prices already gone up here because of data centres, do you think?
6: No. We have got clear evidence that prices have not gone up in Australia because of data centres to date. data centres consume 2% of our energy grid.
1: Right.
6: But there is a risk that if we don't manage it, that it can push up power prices. That's why the Prime Minister announced this week we are going to make sure that these data centres put more energy into the grid than they take out. Make sure they pay for their poles and wires.
1: How big are some of these data centres going to get in terms of square kilometreage, and what functions do they perform and will perform?

0: coming into our workplaces and coming into our lives. Both of those things are important to occur in Australia, but important to occur on Australian terms. And that's why we've acted fast to put in these new regulations.
1: They need a lot of water, so they're always going to be close to the coast, aren't they?
0: Look, data centres can be very power hungry and very water thirsty, but there are a range of different technologies. There are technologies where they use closed loop systems where they do not draw water. There are technologies where they use recycled water, and these are the technologies that we will be requiring these data centres to use because we don't want them to tap into Australian drinking water systems and restrict access for Australians.
1: Doesn't this really push along the argument for nuclear energy, that these things are going to be established and we need a lot more power?
0: Look, there are no proposals from these large data centre operators for nuclear power. They are all putting proposals based on renewables. Look at the
1: In particular, solar or...?
0: Yeah, a range of solar and wind. Look, for example, at the new data centre, the Walla Walla Solar Array near Albury. That is a new solar project. It is adding capacity to our grid. And the reason it exists is because a Microsoft data centre has got an offtake agreement that got it off the ground. So these are data centres investing in new capacity, adding to our grid in order to deliver the energy needs that they have.
1: They wouldn't push for nuclear if it's illegal here, right? If the moratorium was lifted, though, they might. You concede that?
0: There are no proposals, no suggestions for nuclear energy. I mean, we can shadow box on nuclear energy, but I'd rather talk about commercial reality rather than commercial irrelevancy. These nuclear proposals do not exist. All of the data centres that are coming in are proposing to do firmed renewables that will meet their energy needs.
1: Do you have a dollar figure on how much this artificial intelligence industry and the data centres could end up being worth to the Australian economy?
0: Look, it is very, very significant. You know, we saw in the United States in their most recent growth numbers that AI and data centre investment accounted for almost all of US growth in the last quarter. This is a massive part of economic growth around the world, a huge global investment. It's important that Australia gets our share of that, but it's important that we get our share of that on Australian terms, in Australian interests. And that's why the government moved this week with the Prime Minister's announcement to put in these standards.
1: How are you planning to protect journalists and artists' copyright through artificial intelligence?
0: Well, the Prime Minister was incredibly clear about this issue this week. He said, we support Australian artists and publishers and creatives. He said, we will not do a text and data mining exemption that undermines them. He said that Australians who have copyrighted materials should have control over that, about whether it is used by AI training. And he said that if it is used, they should be paid for that. So the Prime Minister has set incredibly clear guidelines. Well, we have had a positive response from industry who recognise that Australia's copyright laws are not going to be traded off. And I think that's a clear principle that has been understood.
1: How is the government going to prepare for the use of artificial intelligence in schools and universities? Surely it's just heaps easier to cheat now, and teachers and lecturers may just not be able to control that. What does that mean going forward for us getting the smartest young people out there?
0: Look, this is a big change to every part of our lives, including education. And I pay tribute to the Minister for Education, Jason Clare, who just last week pulled together the state and territory education ministers to discuss this issue about how we make sure that as artificial intelligence comes into our educational environment, it supports our students and improves their learning rather than deteriorates their learning. That is another area of our society where this is going to make a big difference, and where we need to be shaping it, where we need to be leaning in, recognising that this is part of young people's lives, not ignoring that, but making sure that it works for them.
1: Any ideas on how that will occur?
0: Well, you know, I think these tools have the capacity, if they are used right, to provide benefits in a range of areas. You know, you can imagine that they provide benefits to students who need a little bit of extra help. You can imagine that they are providing capabilities to the students who are wanting to use them for really advanced activities. The important thing is that we bring these into schools, working with states and territories, and most importantly with teachers, supporting teachers who at the end of the day are always going to be the most important thing in a classroom, so that technology augments that classroom experience, benefits that teacher and ultimately benefits that student.
1: What sort of professions are going to see severe job losses?
0: Well, another thing that happened

0: in the last 2 weeks is the government released a report on the impact of artificial intelligence on Australian jobs. This was released by the Minister for Employment, Amanda Rishworth. It is another world first for Australia, a piece of transparency with the Australian public, because I think everybody out there is looking at artificial intelligence going, what does this mean for my job? What does it mean for the job that my kids will do? So let me tell you what that report said. That report said that when we look at the impact of AI on jobs at the moment, that impact is modest. We are still seeing strong growth in graduate jobs. We're still seeing high rates of participation, low rates of unemployment. But we are early on. And so that's why the Minister for Employment is not being complacent about this. She is bringing unions together with businesses and working together to make sure that as this technology comes into our workplaces, it benefits Australian
1: workers. What's the government prepared to give unions? The finance sector union, for example, wants 4-day weeks because of the productivity increase from artificial intelligence. Could you ever see that occurring?
0: Well, look, Australian unions have worked through waves of technological changes that have hit Australian workplaces. They have an enormous amount of experience in making sure that new technologies, as they come into the workplaces, ultimately benefit all Australians. And the government has the same objective. We want to see that this technology comes into workplaces in a way that benefits Australian workers.
1: Could we see 4-day weeks?
0: Well, look, I'm not going to get ahead of what might happen well off into the future. I don't think that's in prospect at the moment. But we are working to make sure that what's going to happen here is that as artificial intelligence comes in, it benefits Australian workers.
1: Is there a further AI announcement planned this week with the Labor National Conference on?
0: No, the Prime Minister announced his announcement last week.
1: That's it. There's no IR type announcement coming.
0: That's in relation to the AI standards. That's a really important piece of the architecture to govern Australian AI. It's a world first, and it's part of the government's broader approach to dealing with this issue.
1: What are some of the national security and other risks from moving to this artificial intelligence technology?
0: Well, you know, this is a very capable technology, Andrew. In many ways, this is a uniquely capable technology. Now, humans have built many technologies before. We have built machines that fly faster and dig deeper and calculate quicker than humans, but we've never built a technology that can think and at times think for itself. So it's really important that we retain control of this technology. That is why the government has launched the Australian AI Safety Institute. This is a group of experts who are scrutinising these models, who are testing these models and making sure that humans retain control of these models. That is important work, and it started just in the last month.
1: Well, you told me yesterday of an example of the potential for bosses to be blackmailed by AI. You want to talk us through that?
0: Yeah, there are examples, Andrew, in testing environments where these models are lying and cheating and deceiving. The example you refer to is an important one. An AI test lab was created, which looked at what happens when you give AI control over a company's email database. And then into that environment, they put two pieces of information. One piece of information was that at 5 p.m. that day, the AI was going to be shut down. And the second piece of information was that the boss was having an affair. And in 96% of trials, the AI chose to use the information about the boss to blackmail that boss in order for it not to be turned off. Now, I need to explain that that is occurring in a test environment.
1: Yeah.
0: But that's the whole point here. We need to be scrutinising these models while they are in their early stages to make sure that we retain control of them, that we understand them, and ultimately they work in the interests of the people who created them.
1: This example, I asked you to bring it up after we spoke about this interview yesterday because it highlights to me everyone's fear about this technology. Like it's almost like a Hollywood sci-fi movie type scenario, computers running us. How do we prevent that? How do we safeguard against that?
0: Look, there's no question. This is a powerful technology, but that's why the government has moved quickly. We've established this capability that I described, this AI safety capability. That capability right now is testing these models, applying scrutiny to them, bringing the best experts in the world to analyse them and make sure that things like this that we are seeing in test environments don't break out into the real world.
1: I wanted to ask about these latest Pauline Hanson comments on the problems that she said started in this country when the Whitlam government got rid of the White Australia policy before you or I were born. What do you make of that?
0: Look, Australia is a multicultural country. Waves of migrants have added a huge amount to our country. And I just think it's incredibly divisive to be saying that some groups should be here and suggest that other groups shouldn't be here. Now, that's divisive. And importantly, I just don't think it takes us anywhere as a nation. You know, it doesn't address any of the real challenges that we have in this country. It's not building new homes. It's not helping people with cost of living. It's not reforming our tax system. Now, I think increasingly in this country, we have three different options that Australians have. They have the Liberals who are defending the status quo, and you saw that with our recent tax debate. You've got One Nation who's offering complaint but no solution, and you've got Labor who is offering real change on real problems. That's the offering that Australians have now, and that's the offering they'll have at the next election.
1: I went door knocking in your electorate with you during the election campaign. Door after door was Indian Australians. It was a whole bunch of streets. We're going to show some of the footage here. In the Parramatta area with all Indian Australians, door after door, no other ethnicity for a lot of the houses anyway. Is this an issue in terms of assimilation in this country? Is there anything wrong with this, or is this all fine? How do you look at this as someone with such a multicultural electorate that you don't have a... When I grew up in Australia, I guess you had a mix of cultures in neighbourhoods. You know, is there anything to be concerned about that we don't... there you go, we had an Anglo-Saxon person there, but is there anything to be concerned about street after street of one particular culture as opposed to another?
0: Andrew, I'm really proud to represent Parramatta. Parramatta in many ways has been a location for migrants to arrive for generations. Now, you talk about the Indian community today, but we had the Greek community, we had the Lebanese community, we had the Chinese community. Community after community has come to Parramatta over decades and generations, and every community has come, worked hard, and left us better off as a city. We are proud of all of those waves of migration who came to Parramatta. All of them have built our city, paid their taxes, and contributed to our community. That's the Australian story, and that's the story that I'm proud of, and we should all be proud of.
1: News overnight of two American troops killed in an Iranian strike in Jordan. What's your reaction to this and to the resumption of the war?
0: Well, this is a very unfortunate development. Of course, this has very big consequences, not just for the casualties in this type of conflict, but also for global stability and the global economy. And the longer this conflict goes on, the bigger that impact will be on the global economy. And Australia is not immune from that. Australians have already seen the consequences of this conflict at the bowser in their petrol prices. And the longer it goes on, the larger those consequences will be.
1: Now, you're about the same age as the Treasurer, about 45 years old, and you're still not in the Cabinet, even though the PM clearly respects and likes your work. I had Jason Clare in here last week. He's the New South Wales Right faction as well. And he indicated he's running again next election. Tony Burke shows no signs of wanting to retire. Are you frustrated you're in this long queue for Cabinet against guys who served in the last Labor government?
0: I'm thrilled with the work that I'm doing and grateful to be in the role that I am. We've got a huge number of challenges in the spaces that I'm working on. I'm thrilled to be working with Tim Ayres, the Minister for Industry. I think we have a great Labor team. I've never seen the Labor Party more united or more capable than it is today, and that is a good thing for our government and a good thing for our country.
1: Is it time for some of these older guys to retire, though?
0: I think we have a terrific Cabinet that is doing a great job, and you can see that in the progress they're delivering for every Australian.
1: The fact that there's likely to be peace in our times at Labor conference this week, is that what the Labor Party should be about? No debate? Albo gets his way on everything?
0: Well, I don't agree that there's no debate. In fact, this is a conference where there'll be robust debate. This is a conference where there'll be robust debate that occurs in the open. Remember, Andrew, the Labor Party is the only political party that conducts our national conference in the open. You're going, many other journalists are going, to observe it and see those debates in real time. We don't close the doors and shut people out. We let that debate happen. And this national conference will be no different. But Am I glad that we're a united team behind our Prime Minister? Yes, I am. That is a good thing for our government and a good thing for Australia. And when I compare that to the alternative, what we see in the Liberals switching leaders and being divided amongst themselves, we're lucky that we have that unity. It's positive for our government, positive for Australia.
1: Well, bring on the biffo this week, I say. Andrew Charlton, thanks very much for your time.
0: Thanks.
1: Well, coming up next, Deputy Liberal Leader Jane Hume joins me. Plus, two soldiers killed and one missing after Iranian drone attacks in Jordan. We'll bring you more on that.
2: Sky News will be back after this short break.

0: Sky News will be back after this short break.
1: Oh, joining me live now from Melbourne is the Deputy Liberal Leader, Jane Hume. Jane Hume, thanks for your time. What do you think the government needs to do about artificial intelligence, and what sort of conditions would you like to see placed on housing, water and energy supply and the like for data centres?
2: Andrew, the Prime Minister's speech this week was given an awful lot of hype, but really there was very little to it. It was a process speech. It was about bureaucracy rather than opportunity and innovation. In fact, he only mentioned the words productivity twice, and once was to handball responsibility for productivity from AI to the Treasurer. This seems to be a lost opportunity. I feel that the Prime Minister has missed the point. AI is a general purpose technology that is going to embed itself across the private sector, across the economy, across the nation. And this was a speech about infrastructure and data centre and rules and regulations around that. The only job that the Prime Minister spoke about was one in the Canberra bureaucracy in his own office. That's not what AI is all about. Where was the conversation about lowering barriers to entry or innovation or lowering energy prices or upskilling workers? There was nothing about that. And I thought that that was really disappointing.
1: Do you agree with the sentiments of the speech, though, in terms of companies providing energy supply and safeguarding copyright?
2: Data centres are going to be a really important part of the infrastructure. But talking about regulating AI by introducing rules for data centres is a little bit like saying, well, I've regulated the fishing industry by setting up a licensing regime for building boats. There's so much more to it than that. Data centres are really important and they're popping up all over the place. Over-regulating them could, in fact, be a problem because it's not just about setting up certainty, it's also about alternative opportunities. You mentioned when you were talking to Andrew Charlton about alternative energy sources. Well, hyperscalers like Amazon and Meta and Google are setting up overseas, but using small modular nuclear reactors and even micro modular nuclear reactors as an alternative energy source. Now, they're not even allowed to do that here because there's a moratorium on nuclear. Of course, the coalition would like to see that moratorium lifted so that we can bring more energy into the grid. Data centres are a really important foundational infrastructure, but they're not what AI is all about. The Prime Minister has missed the point here. The opportunity is incredible to lift productivity, which is what our economy so desperately needs, but that's not what he's talking about.
1: Well, what do you make of some of the union demands around this? For example, that as productivity lifts from AI, that people should get a 4-day week instead of a 5-day week.
2: Well, this was the part of the speech that was missing, and I thought that was more interesting than what was actually in it. We know that the ACTU has actually spoken about unions having a veto over private sectors adopting AI technology. Now, that would be unprecedented. Now, Amanda Rishworth has said that no, that won't happen. Tim Ayres has said, yes, it's a terrific idea. I reckon this will be the big conversation at the Labor Party's national conference in the coming week.
1: That's right.
2: Because the idea of unions having veto over whether a private sector organisation can adopt new technology to make itself more productive, to make itself more successful, well, that's a little bit like saying unions could have a veto of whether companies could adopt email technology because it might put people in the mailroom out of business. Can you imagine if that had have happened?
1: And that is likely to be the most contentious topic on the conference agenda this week in Adelaide, that's for sure, Jane Hume. Well, the government has the view that after decades of flattening productivity, it has to be said under both political parties, this is an opportunity to get productivity going again in this country. What do you say to that?
2: Well, first of all, I'd correct you. Yes, you're right. Our productivity has been sluggish for a long time now, but it's actually gone backwards under Labor. We've now seen productivity revert back to around the mid-2015 or so under the last 4 years alone. Of course, when productivity goes backward, that means we can't have economic growth. That's like a handbrake on economic growth without then causing inflation. And of course, that's making things even harder for the Reserve Bank. And it's you know, families and small businesses that end up paying a price for that, which is why we should be harnessing new technologies and new opportunities at every step of the way. If the government would simply get out of the way and allow the private sector to do its, you know, what it does best, which is creating productive businesses that employ more Australians, increase wages and improve standards of living, well, I think we'd be all better off. Instead, the government keeps putting pressure on aggregate demand by more and more government spending, expanding the size of government, and that crowds out the private sector, puts pressure on inflation and pushes up interest rates. And we've all paid a price for that. Australians are poorer today than they were 4 years ago because of decisions that this government has actively made. My concern is, and the budget was a great example of this, it's only going to get worse. And Deloitte Access Economics, indeed, even the Parliamentary Budget Office have said that that's the case.
1: Are you planning a major industrial relations policy at the election that will help business out?
2: Well, I think the Coalition has been pretty consistent on this, that industrial relations system should always be three things. It should be simple. Most importantly, it should be easy to understand and it should be easy to comply with. And any disputes should be dealt with in a timely way. It should be fair. It should be fair for employers and for employees and for consumers as well, because when an industrial relations system is unfair, everybody pays a price. And it should be focused on productivity because that's the way we lead to higher living standards. That's the most important thing. That's the framework through which the Coalition looks at industrial relations. My concern is Labor, as the political arm of the union movement, simply focuses on what it is that it can do for its union paymasters. It says it's the party for workers, and yet workers have seen their standards of living go backwards so far and so fast under Labor. I think that really that's just lip service. It's the unions that the government are delivering for. It's not families. It's certainly not small businesses.
1: Is that a yes? There will be a major industrial relations policy that might be more courageous than ones passed?
2: I think I've told you exactly the Coalition's view on industrial relations. It should be simple. It should be fair. And most importantly, it should also lift productivity. That's not what our industrial relations system is doing at the moment. Now, let me give you an example. Let me give you an example, Andrew. Just in the last fortnight alone, the government introduced legislation that was supposed to alleviate the backlog of unfair dismissal claims that are being imposed on the Fair Work Commission. That's a good thing. It was something that we agreed with, because when unfair dismissal claims are delayed, well, justice delayed is justice denied. It's not fair for workers and it's not fair for businesses. But sneaking into that legislation, it also included a chapter on procurement, which essentially allowed the government to circumvent discrimination laws, to allow it to discriminate in favour of companies that have union-based agreements when it deals with procurement, when it deals with contracts, or even when it deals with grants from government. Now, that legislation fundamentally changes the way government is going to deal with the private sector. And it's not just the direct companies, the companies directly dealing with government. It's right up and down the supply chain.
1: All right.
2: That's a government whose industrial relations policy is focused on benefiting unions, not benefiting workers.
1: Jane Hume, briefly, do you want to change the laws around unfair dismissal? Yes or no?
2: Well, we want to see unfair dismissal dealt with appropriately. There should always be rules in place that allow workers who feel that they have been dealt with unfairly to take action, to resolve that dispute.
1: Is that a yes?
2: But it must be fair between workers and it must be fair between employers. At the moment, the Fair Work Commission is being overwhelmed with unfair dismissal claims, many of them vexatious, and that's profoundly unfair for small businesses in particular.
1: So is that a yes?
2: Human Resources Department.
1: Do you want to change the laws around unfair dismissal, yes or no?
2: Well, the unfair dismissal laws have just been changed and I would like to see how they play out, particularly for small businesses. If we can get rid of these vexatious complaints, that will make a difference. The problem is the government slipped in this other clause into this legislation that's going to favour union procurement.
1: Sorry, I've just got a bit to get through.
2: I think that's profoundly unfair.
1: Do you want to change the laws around casuals?
2: No, I'm not going to make policy on the fly, Andrew. I'm glad that you, I mean, I'm sure you're going to ask it, no problems. I understand that. But of course, I'm not going to announce coalition policy here on your show today. I've told you what it is that the coalition believes. We want a fair industrial relations system for workers, for employers, and for consumers. We want it to be simple, so it's easy to comply with, so that people don't make accidental breaches, which seems to be happening all the time. All right. And most importantly, it's got to drive productivity, which has gone backwards so far and so fast in this country.
1: Will you be bringing forward any more policy in the work from home space, or do you think you'll leave that alone now?
2: That's not my portfolio, Andrew, so I won't be discussing that.
1: All right. We've just seen the first dispute in 40 years in the Pilbara involving BHP. What do you make of that?
2: Well, it was touted as the biggest industrial relations dispute that the country has seen in 40 years. It does sound like it was a bit of a fizzer, around only less than 10% of BHP's workforce took a day off for some family fun day. It was hardly a picket line. However, what I would say is that it's going to cost BHP to make sure that it can make up the shifts. It does sound like work was not interrupted, but here's the nub. Here's the real problem. Not only is it cost to BHP, but BHP were in the middle of good faith negotiations. They're actually attending Fair Work this week with the same union. And yet the union chose to take industrial action anyway, knowing that those good faith negotiations were continuing and going to Fair Work this week. And they could do that because of changes to the laws, to the industrial relations laws that Labor brought in their first term of office. Now, I think that this is a sector that not just West Australians rely on, but all Australians rely on. 2% of our GDP sails out Port Hedland's Heads every single year, and it's the revenue that comes from that resources sector that's paying for Medicare, it's paying for PBS, it's paying for our hospitals and for our schools. I don't think that industrial relations unrest. Civil and industrial relations disputes on the Pilbara does any Australian any good. We want to see this sector thrive and flourish, not be tormented by unnecessary or inappropriate industrial relations unrest.
1: I wanted to ask now about Pauline Hanson's comments concerning the White Australia policy. Pretty big condemnation from the Prime Minister and Home Affairs Minister yesterday. Do you condemn these comments by Pauline Hanson?
2: Yes. I do. I think that they were unnecessary, they were divisive, they were inflammatory, and they were totally un-Australian.
1: How do you think they'll be received in Australia, those comments?
2: I think exactly the way I have just described it. That's not the way we operate in Australia. We have had a proud history of multiculturalism. We're a great migrant nation. We do agree in the coalition that migration in the last 4 years has run out of control. The numbers have been too high. The standards have been too low. That needs to change. If we're going to have the prosperous and progressive society that we have always wanted, that we've always enjoyed in Australia, we need to make sure that we have a migration program that's delivering for our country, that's driving productivity, not taking away from it. But restoring a White Australia policy is not part of that.
1: What did you make of Pauline Hanson doing a podcast with Tommy Robinson?
2: Well, look, I'm not going to speak on behalf of Pauline Hanson. The decisions that she makes to speak to whoever she wants to go overseas and to stay at whatever hotel and go to whatever fashion parade is her own business. What I can tell you, though, is that Angus Taylor and I, throughout this period of time, have been going out around the country and speaking to small businesses about what's important to them. And can I tell you that none of them have said that the White Australia policy is a problem? None of those small businesses are telling me that banning a burqa is a good idea. What they're saying is that they want to see energy prices reduced. They want to see inflation put under control. They want to see taxes reduced. They want to see a sense of productivity and opportunity restored into our economy. They're not interested in the things that Pauline Hanson is talking about. What they want to see is an opportunity for them, for their families and for their businesses to get ahead. That's what Angus Taylor and I are focused on talking about, not the things that Pauline wants to talk about.
1: Do you have any concerns about Pauline Hanson's relationship with the mining magnate Gina Rinehart?
2: No, I mean, look, she can have a relationship with whomever it is that she wants to have a relationship with. Again, What we want to talk about is not what One Nation want to talk about. One Nation wanted to divide. What we want to do is bring Australians together and make sure, most importantly, that our economy is back to where it was, that we have restored our standard of living and protected our way of life, that we can establish a better Australia, a freer and fairer Australia, where every generation has the chance to get ahead. That's not what One Nation are offering. It's certainly not what Labor are delivering. What Labor have been delivering is an economy that has gone backwards, where living standards have gone backwards further and faster than any other developed nation. Something has to change, but real change has a plan and a real team to deliver it. One Nation isn't doing that, and certainly the Labor government isn't doing that.
1: Are you hopeful?
2: That's where our focus should be.
1: Are you hopeful we'll just see or continue to see a bunch of own goals from One Nation, and that will peg back their popularity ahead of the next election?
2: I have no control, really very little interest over what other parties are doing. My job is to make sure that the Liberal Party and the Coalition are holding this terrible Labor government to account every single day for the decisions that they are making, because the decisions that Labor are making are causing Australians to be poorer. They're poorer today than they were 4 years ago, and they're beginning to lose hope. I can understand why Australians are looking for an alternative. They are rightly aggrieved, but a grievance party is not the solution. Angus Taylor's and my job, and indeed the whole team, is to go out every day and talk about our credible plan for an alternative and the credible team that can deliver it. Lowering taxes, lowering energy prices, cutting red tape, getting our migration policy under control, and delivering for Australians first. That's our plan. That's what we're going to talk about every single day.
1: Just finally, what did you make of Telstra's explanations to a parliamentary committee last Friday in terms of their handling of the outage that occurred? A $30,000 piece of equipment, it seems, and improper checks were responsible. What do you think should happen here?
2: It does sound like that Telstra have really missed community expectations here. That outage affected millions of Australians. There were around 600 or so 000 calls that didn't go through, and they should be held accountable for their actions. My concern, of course, is that there has been a report sitting on the minister's desk now for around 2 years, around the last time we had a failure of our emergency services lines, around the 000 lines, and nothing seems to have been done. Annika Wells seems to talk a big game about accountability, not that she lives that every single day. This seems to be a failure, not just of Telstra, but on the behalf of government, to keep one of the nation's most important industries, most important pieces of infrastructure, most important services to account. We want to see standards delivered that will make sure that there are service maintenance standards for telecommunications, particularly for mobile services. I don't think that that's an unreasonable request. Let's see what Annika Wells does this time, because certainly in every other portfolio, whether it be holding the big tech giants to account or blowing out wait lists on aged care, this minister seems to have failed in her duties.
1: Jane Hume, thanks so much for your time.
2: Great to be with you, Andrew.
1: Well, the US says two of its service members have been killed by an Iranian drone strike in Jordan. Secretary of War Pete Hegseth says the deaths will stiffen their resolve as tension between the two sides escalates.
3: Strikes between the U.S. and Iran continued for a seventh straight day on Saturday, with an Iranian official saying the country is suspending an interim agreement signed by both sides last month. The recent barrage of attacks revolve around the ongoing fight for control of the critical Strait of Hormuz, as open access to the waterway was a key point in the temporary peace deal for the U.S.
4: It is condition-based, based on the enemy and what we're achieving in terms of our goals.
3: While the U.S. continues to target key Iranian surveillance and military sites, Iran has stepped up its own attacks across the region. Authorities in Kuwait say Iran attacked its desalination and power plants on Saturday, which could threaten drinking water and supplies across the country. And U.S. Central Command says two U.S. service members were killed and one remains missing following Iranian strikes on a military base in Jordan on Friday.
5: There's risk to our military that's in the region, but I also think it makes it unbelievably plain to the world that you have to win this.
3: It also comes as Iran has threatened to ramp up strikes in recent days.
6: If the U.S. attacks continue for another 2 or 3 days, we will enter a phase of full-scale offensive.
3: It remains unclear how long either side plans to keep up the attacks, as tensions around the strait continue to increase.
4: The Straits of Hormuz is Iran's number one strategic asset. It used to be nuclear weapons, but their nuclear enterprise is buried under a mountain of rubble.
3: It's the first time American service members have been killed in action since March 1st.
1: Stay with us for the crystal ball.
0: Sky News will be back after this short break.

0: Sky News will be back after this short break.
1: Week ahead, all about the National Conference. I'm not expecting a big fight at this Labor Conference in Adelaide, but we'll bring you all the action from there. The Prime Minister's speech will be about delivering. If there is a stoush at the artificial intelligence debate, will be worth watching. I'm expecting a couple of decent-sized policy announcements from the Prime Minister during the conference. And I'm just going to speculate on these areas. I'm imagining housing and maybe industrial relations. Opposition leader Angus Taylor will, if asked, be critical of One Nation leader Pauline Hanson's comments in relation to the White Australia policy as he travels the country for small business forums. The hope of Taylor is One Nation will continue to make themselves politically contentious and people start seeing the Liberals and Nationals as the real opposition again. We heard from Jane Hume there on that issue. Now, the PM copped a bit of flak for not going to Garma, but he is off to the Tiwi Islands Grand Final at the invitation of Northern Territory MP Marion Scrimgeour today. That's all from me. Thanks very much for your company. We'll be back at 8 a.m. Eastern next week.
0: Sky News will be back after this short break.

0: Sky News will be back after this short break. Time opinion on Sky News Australia starts now. 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
1: Hello and welcome to The Jamie Rogers Show. It is great to have your company. Coming up tonight, fresh warnings that Australia is becoming a harder place to invest, innovate and build. Are Labor's tax changes risking our economic competitiveness? A child psychiatrist who challenged Queensland's gender treatment on kids has been cleared. Could her exoneration change the national conversation on gender medicine? And we'll cross to the UK, where British politicians are being told to install safe rooms in their homes as threats against public figures escalates. But first, what happens when ideology replaces reality? When laws are written around feelings instead of facts? Well, this week, two stories suggest Australia may already have our answer. The first, more than 1,000 men have legally changed their sex to female on New South Wales birth certificates since the Minns government introduced self-identification laws in July last year. Today, changing the sex on your birth certificate will cost you $73 and no gender-affirming surgery is required. The government says these reforms simply make life easier for transgender Australians, but they also raise an important question. What is a birth certificate supposed to record? Biological reality or personal identity? Because while someone may identify however they choose, biological sex does not change. And that distinction matters for things like women's sport, prisons, change rooms, and domestic violence refuges. Premier Chris Minns said this earlier in the year.
2: There's biological differences between people who were born male and people who were born female, and that needs to be reflected in the law.
1: So there's New South Wales Labor Premier saying biological sex matters, but sitting next to a law his own government passed that detaches legal sex from it. The Honourable Rachel Merton, MLC, called out the government's hypocrisy.
3: The Premier Chris Minns suddenly recognised biological reality and said that New South Wales law must uphold the difference between men and women in sport and in our jails. This is, of course, after his own Labor government ushered in sex self-identification laws that enabled biological men identifying as women to change their sex 365 times a year via little more than a click of the keyboard. This was after just a few weeks ago his own Labor government said they would change the construction code next year to allow up to half of all women's public toilets to be gender neutral.
1: And this isn't just theoretical debate. We're already seeing the legal consequences. The Giggle versus Tiggle case exposed just how difficult the law becomes when biological sex and gender are treated as interchangeable. This has become the subject of a landmark discrimination case around female-only spaces. The courts were asked to determine where sex ends and gender identity begins, and they ruled in favour of a transgender woman instead of a biological woman. Giggle CEO Sal Grover spoke after the ruling and said, "We're not living in reality.
4: Men can now be women. I mean, this is something that even Orwell didn't dare imagine, and we are actually living it. And if you so much as challenge it, you will be punished."
1: And when the lines become blurred, it becomes harder to write laws that uphold sex-based rights. That's why these changes deserve scrutiny, because once biological sex becomes another administrative category, every law built around sex becomes more difficult to interpret and apply. And perhaps even more concerning, 80 children have changed their sex on their birth certificate. Why should a child make a change before they're old enough to vote, drink alcohol, or enter into most legally binding contracts? Why not just wait until adulthood? Other countries are taking a different path. The United Kingdom has reinforced biological sex in parts of its law.
5: I know what a woman is, and I always have.
6: Yeah.
5: The people of this country know what a woman is. We didn't need the Supreme Court to tell us that, but this government did. Yeah. A Labour government so desperate to jump on a bandwagon that they abandoned common sense, along with the SNP, who put rapists in women's prisons, and of course the Liberal Democrats.
1: And yet Australia appears to be moving in the opposite direction. And perhaps that's what makes this second story so important. After 3 years under investigation, child psychiatrist Dr. Gillian Spencer has been cleared by APRA. Dr. Spencer was suspended in 2023 for publicly criticising her hospital's approach to treating children with gender dysphoria. She questioned the evidence underpinning gender treatments. Dr. Spencer joined Outsiders this morning and said this ruling is important.
6: Now we have an Australian tertiary children's hospital publicly stating that the gender affirmation approach is not the right approach for children with gender distress.
1: And Dr. Spencer's employment dispute with Queensland Health has now been resolved and says the outcome vindicates the concerns she raised years ago. She's also accused APRA of allowing ideology to influence the regulation of medicine.
6: And APRA should never again play a role in suppressing debate about medical issues. APRA is being influenced by LGBTIQA plus gender activists. APRA's signed up to the Rainbow Tick Scheme and the ACONS Pride and Diversity Scheme, which means that they're embedding LGBTIQ plus ideology at all levels of service delivery, and they've acknowledged that it's influencing the way that they're regulating health professionals. So it's absolutely frightening and inappropriate.
1: And Dr. Spencer says the past 3 years have also highlighted just how difficult it is for medical professionals to speak out.
6: It's such a problem. Being a medical whistleblower is a real issue because your colleagues can sense the danger that you pose, and their instinct is to protect the institution that clothes and feeds them.
1: And that's exactly why these stories matter. Whether it's changing sex on a birth certificate or doctors questioning the evidence behind medical treatment, Australia should never be afraid of scrutiny, because ideology should never take precedence over evidence, and no law can change biological reality. The sooner we return to evidence, common sense and open debate, the better Australia will be. Australia has a choice. Lead the AI revolution or watch it happen somewhere else. And if history tells us anything, we should be worried. We've watched industries leave our shores, manufacturing, semiconductors, advanced technology. We've become experts at buying innovation instead of building it. Now comes artificial intelligence, perhaps the biggest economic opportunity of our generation. The Prime Minister this week delivered what was billed as a major speech on AI. But for all the talk, there was remarkably little about how Australia wins. Liberal Deputy Leader Jane Hume put it this way on Sunday Agenda.
7: The Prime Minister's speech this week was given an awful lot of hype, but really there was very little to it. It was a process speech. It was about bureaucracy rather than opportunity and innovation. In fact, he only mentioned the words productivity twice, and once was to handball responsibility for productivity from AI to the Treasurer. This seems to be a lost opportunity. I feel that the Prime Minister has missed the point. AI is a general purpose technology that is going to embed itself across the private sector, across the economy, across the nation. And this was a speech about infrastructure and data centre and rules and regulations around that. The only job that the Prime Minister spoke about was one in the Canberra bureaucracy in his own office. That's not what AI is all about. Where was the conversation about lowering barriers to entry or innovation or lowering energy prices or upskilling workers?
1: And Senator Hume's right. Where was the ambition to make Australia a global AI leader? Australia has a productivity problem. It's been going backwards for a decade. And when productivity stalls, so do wages, economic growth, and our standard of living. Technology has always been the answer, from the steam engine to electricity to the internet. Every major leap in prosperity has come because people found better ways to work. Artificial intelligence is that next leap. And this is where Labor must be careful. because there's already talk about giving unions a greater say over how AI is introduced into workplaces. Senator Hume made this point earlier.
7: We know that the ACTU has actually spoken about unions having a veto over private sectors adopting AI technology. Now, that would be unprecedented. Now, Amanda Rishworth has said that, no, that won't happen. Tim Ayres has said, yes, it's a terrific idea. I reckon this will be the big conversation at the Labor Party's national conference in the coming week.
8: That's right.
7: Because the idea of unions having veto over whether a private sector organisation can adopt new technology to make itself more productive, to make itself more successful, well, that's a little bit like saying unions could have a veto of whether companies could adopt email technology because it might put people in the mailroom out of business. Can you imagine if that had have happened?
1: And Assistant Technology Minister Andrew Charlton played down any suggestion that AI will pave the way for a four-day week.
9: I'm not going to get ahead of what might happen well off into the future. I don't think that's in prospect at the moment.

0: This time, let's not regulate the future before we've even had the chance to create it. Well, time to bring in tonight's panel, former New South Wales Police Minister David Elliott and New South Wales Independent MP Tanya Mihailik. Welcome to you both. It's great to see you. I do want to start with some of the comments that Pauline Hanson has made recently over in the UK, and it's around the White Australia policy, which she now says her comments were taken out of context. But take a listen and everyone can hear for themselves.
1: What is the immigration policy of Australia? How have you ended up with Pakistanis, Somalis, all of these African problems with violent Africans? I've seen some crazy videos coming out of Australia. How has that happened when you have such a strong immigration policy?
2: Well, it started in 1973 with Gough Whitlam. So they opened up and got rid of the White Australia policy.
3: Well, I'm in London about to attend a dinner, but I had to bring to your attention the comments by the Sydney Morning Herald and The Guardian. You know those two leftist organisations? They want to try and destroy myself and One Nation and discredit me. They're false allegations that I wanted to introduce the White Australia policy. Not the case. Never, ever have I advocated that, and I don't believe in it as well.
0: So, David, what do you make of Pauline's comments? Listening to the Tommy Robinson podcast, she wasn't on there saying, I want to bring back White Australia policy. That's not what she was looking at. But I think when you are in her position, you are growing in the polls, people will be looking and scrutinising every single thing that you say.
4: Well, that's exactly right. I mean, I from what I just heard there, she did not advocate. She just highlighted the fact that that is an historical process that we went through. Yep. The Liberal Party started dismantling the White Australia policy under Menzies, and then we got rid of it under Gough. And yes, there were political reasons behind it, and you'd only have to talk to a few ethnic groups who were upset at how priorities were given over other ethnic groups when it came to that migration of the 1970s. But and indeed, you could even argue that Gough had a problem with certain sections of certain groups migrating, including Vietnamese, who he thought would have been from the South of Vietnam and become a political problem for him because of their anti-communist sentiments. So I think, but Pauline should know better. Whenever she raises these issues, whenever she uses the term White Australia policy, whenever she uses these sort of anecdotes, The Guardian and the Sydney Morning Herald are going to use their left-wing bias to whack her over it. And it's a shame because they've done it to my side of politics for the last 30 years, and so they're just going to now turn their attention to her.
0: Yeah, Tanya, David does make a good point. And if when I was looking at this SMH homepage before coming on air, there were three stories about Pauline Hanson as the lead. But I guess, is this a sign to show that the left are feeling concerned about someone like Pauline Hanson rising, or is this something that she ultimately will need to get used to because of the scrutiny that, as you get bigger, scrutiny follows?
5: Oh, look, I think she loves scrutiny, and I think she actually adores it because it gives her attention. Straight away, her followers and supporters turn to her and go and buy merchandise, trust me on that. Mm-hmm. So I don't think she's hurting from it, but I do think what is really disappointing is when you do have left-wing media outlets like The Herald and The Guardian and their journalists focusing on this instead of focusing on our economy and focusing on the most draconian taxation changes that we have ever seen in Australia, and which was introduced by Chalmers and Albanese in terms of negative gearing and capital gains tax. I just think that those journalists should be focusing on Labor and the shortfalls there. The fact that no one's scrutinising the budget, it's only been, less than 6 weeks since the delivery of the budget, no one seems to want to talk about it. So you're right, the focus is on Pauline. Whatever comes out of her mouth becomes, front page on The Herald and front page for The Guardian, but it's not what the focus should be. And I think everybody out there in normal common sense, Australians are just tired of hearing about Pauline and tired of hearing about anything that she may or may not have said. Oh, no, I'm over it.
0: Yeah.
5: I'm sure, David, you're over it because
0: well,
5: right
0: be prepared.
5: Now,
0: it's going to be happening non-stop for the next 18
5: well,
0: months
5: it's
0: until
5: not
0: the election's
5: called. Going to scrutinise the current federal Labor government, I can tell you that.
0: Well, that's the problem,
5: the issue.
0: Is that they get away with what they're doing and the fact that our country is going backwards. But, David, I do want to get your thoughts about a concerning article that has come out of Melbourne. And this was off the back of literally just hours after police

0: had arrested an alleged key player within Melbourne's tobacco and firebombing wars, a message came out saying, "Nothing stops and nothing changes," and they warned, "The beast has awoken, tax continues to be paid, and the boys will continue to burn." Does this show how difficult it is for authorities to get a grip of the crisis and the level of this crisis that's going on in Victoria?
1: Well, a fish rots from the head. And so we've got governments, but from the Prime Minister down, saying that they're not going to be manipulating the... using taxation to manipulate or fix or rectify the tobacco wars. So these guys are going ahead in the confidence that the Prime Minister and the Treasurer don't believe that there is a problem here when it comes to the price point. And so what are they going to do? They're going to continue their prohibition campaign and they're going to continue their bootlegging, to borrow a Chicago term of the 1930s, and they're loving it. This has now become more than just the taxation problem. This is a serious law and order issue where people are going to die because shops are being firebombed and gangs are taking it out on each other to ensure that they have their jurisdiction.
0: It does seem like, is it too far gone now, Tanya, when it comes to tobacco excise? Because you're going to have to cut it quite significantly to be able to match what they're paying in the illegal market.
2: I think that's the issue. I think, and look, I do want to acknowledge that Premier Minns has actually called out his federal Labor colleagues on this issue and said they need to do something on it because he knows it's a problem in New South Wales as well. Yeah. But I think what's going on in Victoria too is far worse than any other situation where you've got a government that is only finally now realising they've got a gangland problem. I do have to say what's going on in Victoria seems far worse than anywhere else in Australia, and you've got a feel for these Victorians. And the only reason it looks to me like police are even acting now is finally everybody's come to the realisation there's an election in 2 months' time and we better get tough on law and order. Well, it should have been tough on law and order about 5-6 years ago.
0: Yes.
2: And look, credit to New South Wales when you were there, David. I mean, you guys got on top of a lot of the sort of gang wars that were happening in New South Wales years ago. The same issue, people selling illegal tobacco in New South Wales too, but they're not firebombing places.
1: Right.
2: They're not killing people over it. Whatever's happening in Victoria is far worse than anything else that I've seen in Australia.
1: Well, they're making Al Capone look like a gentleman.
2: Yeah.
1: completely lost the plot. And all of the narratives suggest that they're not interested in using taxation. That's how they got Al Capone. With taxation, so they're going to have to use it as well as obviously the combat agencies.
2: Well, it's a high reward but low risk strategy selling illegal tobacco, and that's the issue why they're all involved.
0: So there was an interesting article in today's Australian, and it got me thinking. And the headline was, "Why and when have we all become so rude?" And it was about how when you walk into stores now, there's often signs that say, "Please be respectful to our staff. Please don't abuse our staff." And I must say, I was on the phone to the NRMA Roadside on Thursday night and there was the same voicemail that was played to please be nice to staff. And then I also thought, you know, when you're on the metro, no one waits to the side anymore. Everyone barges in and you're sort of like barging your way through. And so it resonated with me when I was reading this article. What's happened? Is it social media? Like, why is everyone now suddenly so rude?
1: I think there's two things here. There is social media, and I get the train at 6 o'clock in the morning, and it's hard to say good morning to anybody because they're all on there. They're completely removed. But can I be slightly controversial here and say the feminists brought this on us?
0: The feminists?
1: Because like, my wife will criticise me if I don't stand up when a woman walks in the room, quite rightly.
0: Yes.
1: And but I think blokes, a lot of people now are scared of offering those sort of courtesies.
0: Yeah.
1: Because they're told, well, you know, we're equals, and so therefore they either don't bother offering courtesies or they are scared to offer courtesies. And I've had young blokes say to me, you know, they won't even say hello to a girl in a bar anymore, let alone buy them drinks, because they're too scared about how society is going to judge them. Are they going to be seen as sleazy? Are they going to be seen? I mean, should men be shaking hands with women? I mean, these are all these courtesies that have just gone completely skew-iffed because we have looked at, because the feminists have said, okay, we're equality. That's fine. I'm happy with equality. Mm. But just accept the fact that that is going to change a lot of the social norms that our parents and grandparents grew up
0: in. I still make my boys stand to the side and let men and women out of lift first or out of the metro. But I don't think, Tanya, signs within stores asking to please be polite to staff goes back to just a pure feminist issue.
1: That's true.
0: More just like the staff are getting abused for just trying to do their job. Like you hear horror stories in Bunnings and...
2: Oh, no, absolutely. And I think you're right. I actually think the context of social media isn't so much people looking at it, it's the way you treat people. Yeah. So everything's now clickbait and everything's about really fast... reviewing places, reviewing people, reviewing organisations, reviewing businesses. People are so happy to give a negative review,
0: yes,
2: a negative comment.
0: And
2: they're taking that in the way they, their public discourse. So you're right. I can see how people are just being more and more impolite, more and more, you know, anxious, busy, not interested in having that sort of chit-chat or good morning or, you know, discussion. And I'm glad to hear that you're raising your sons differently. Well done. I raise my sons differently too. Yeah. I tell them they've got to get up and give way for a lady. But there's not many of us left out there, David.
1: But the terminology, I mean, clickbait, hate bait. Yeah, these are all things that are making people think
0: bait.
1: That rage bait. I heard that the other day.
0: I'm a rage baiter where you see a headline like, oh my gosh, I've got to click on
1: and
0: that.
1: You're thinking to yourself, well, no wonder people are just assuming a rude sentiment is an acceptable sentiment because that's just coming into our face all the time.
0: Well, David and Tanya, I'll leave it there. Thank you so much. It's been another big week in federal politics. The government has responded to the Special Envoy's recommendations on Islamophobia, including new education and training programs for politicians and public servants. Meanwhile, the Prime Minister has delivered a major speech on artificial intelligence, outlining the government's approach to the technology, with a focus on issues like copyright regulation and data centres. But are these the right priorities? And does Australia have the ambition to become a global AI leader? Joining me now is Liberal Senator Dave Sharma. Senator, it is great to see you. Let's start with the Prime Minister, where he did give this speech around AI. How do you feel about Australia's approach to the technology? Do you think that we should be more focused on the productivity aspects of it?
3: Well, look, I'd say two things about his speech. Firstly, I think he's confusing data centres with actually using artificial intelligence. Now, the two questions are related, but they are separate. Whether Australia hosts data centres or not and how many is a separate question to do we allow our economy and our workforce and our businesses to adopt and utilise artificial intelligence. And I think that second question is the more important one because, you know, the Prime Minister is a very union-friendly Prime Minister. The ALP has their national conference this week. The unions are already fighting over themselves to try and write rules in that will effectively give unions and other organised labour groups a veto over this use of this technology. That would be incredibly harmful to Australia. If businesses aren't allowed to adopt, use and iterate on artificial intelligence, that will mean that we miss out on the immense economic opportunities of this technology. And that's regardless of whether or not we host data centres or how many we host. That's the most important question facing us.
0: And what is it that the Coalition would like to see when it comes to AI policy? And do you have a timeline of when you guys will be rolling out yours?
3: Well, look, I think we want to see a forward-leaning, bold, ambitious policy that recognises that this technology will be used and adopted all around the world and that acknowledges that if Australia doesn't take a position itself, we risk getting left behind. Now, Australia historically has been a great adopter, early adopter of new technologies, you know, whether it's electronic banking, mobile phones, you know, Wi-Fi, the internet, any number of things. And often the benefits, the economic benefits, the productivity benefits take some time to emerge when a business adopts a new technology because you often need to re-engineer business processes and workforce allocation and how you produce whatever it is you're producing around this new technology. So Australia needs to be in early in utilising this new technology, which means we shouldn't have trade unions having a veto over whether workforces use the new technology or not. We shouldn't be, you know, buying into scare campaigns that it's going to costs Australians jobs. Or the historical experience of any new technology is it changes the structure of the workforce, but it doesn't lead to mass unemployment or mass jobs, and I don't think this technology will be any different. And I think we need to be bold in recognising that Australia's productivity is flatlining and we need to kickstart it again, and AI is the most promising technology out there to do that.
0: Yeah, we definitely need to be looking at the productivity aspect of it. Senator, I do want to get your thoughts around Friday's news where the Victorian Liberal Party disendorsed Moira Deeming. Now, Federal President Tony Abbott has come out today and just said her refusal to apologise for making unsubstantiated assault allegations was unbecoming of an MP. What was your reaction when you heard the news?
3: Look, I think she has been given plenty of opportunities to put her own personal interest to one side and focus on, you know, there's a state election in Victoria in a couple of months' time. The Liberals are in a competitive position. This is an unnecessary distraction and it doesn't seem to be supported by any evidence. I think it's quite clear from the video footage that she made a false allegation. The request of her was quite simple, which was to apologise. She seems unable or unwilling to do so. And I think, you know, the circus, frankly, that's accompanied this has been a massive distraction, which the Liberals in Victoria do not need right now when they're in the competitive position that they're in.
0: The federal government has responded to the special envoy into Islamophobia. Now, part of those recommendations is to establish an education task force. Now, this is to tackle Islamophobia, but more so to provide training for politicians and public servants. There was obviously a lot of other elements within this, but what do you make of a decision like that?
3: Look, I do want to examine it a little more closely. You know, of course, we should be stamping out Islamophobia and any other forms of racial intolerance, but my sense is that what we need to be focusing on for all these sorts of hate crimes, whether it's anti-Semitism or Islamophobia, is law enforcement. We have had far too many people being arrested or charged or prosecuted for the wave of anti-Semitism that has accompanied us the last 2 years and some of the Islamophobic attacks as well. I think most people in Australian society and certainly in the public service and the political class know that it's wrong to discriminate against people on the basis of their faith or their ethnicity or their religion. I don't think education's lagging here. I think it's been law enforcement and creating a sense of deterrence. And I think certainly with anti-Semitism, that has been the missing piece over the last 2.5 years.
0: And Senator, just quickly before I let you go, the news overnight that two American troops were killed in an Iranian strike in Jordan. What was your reaction to this and the resumption of the war?
3: Look, I think obviously the resumption of the war is unfortunate, but Iran seemed to be unable or unwilling to abide by the terms of the ceasefire, which was to allow the free passage of commercial shipping through the Strait of Hormuz. Now, I think it's intolerable that any nation could hold an international waterway hostage. But Iran, when it found ships were transiting not through their preferred route, but through the route that comes closer to Oman, started to attack those ships. Now, that, to me, that's a clear violation of the ceasefire. And until at such time as they are willing to abide by that basic test, I don't see that a ceasefire can be at all viable. So I think the resumption of hostilities is unfortunate. But the situation where Iran is basically able to exert a stranglehold over commercial shipping over a region like that is intolerable.
0: It's definitely something we'll be keeping a very close eye on. Senator Dave Sharma, thank you so much for coming on tonight. After the break, more than 1,000 men have legally changed their sex on their New South Wales birth certificate since the law was changed last year. So what does that mean for women's only spaces? And later, will the RBA hold rates in August?
4: Sky News will be back after this short break.

0: Sky News will be back after this short break.
1: Welcome back. It is great to have your company. The debate over gender laws and the treatment of children with gender dysphoria is back in the spotlight. The new figures reveal more than 1,000 people born male have changed the sex recorded on their New South Wales birth certificate since the state's self-identification laws came into effect last year. While at the same time, a Queensland child psychiatrist who challenged the gender-affirming model of care has been cleared after a lengthy legal battle. So are these isolated issues, or do they point to a much bigger debate about women's rights, child protection and evidence-based medicine? Joining me now is the CEO of Women's Forum Australia, Rachel Wong. Rachel, it's great to see you in here. I do just want to start with this report that came out over the weekend about the amount of biological males that have changed their gender on their birth certificate. For me, it was more, shouldn't a birth certificate show the physiological biology of a person rather than their identity choice, because that can then lead to things like entering into female-only spaces?
2: 100%. What we effectively have now is the government-sanctioned falsification of official historical documents, which should be declaring fact and truth, not the fiction of gender identity. I mean, it's in the name. It's a birth certificate. It's not a gender identity certificate. And so, yeah, I mean, this is something that the New South Wales people didn't want. It was driven by a small number of activists led by independent MP Alex Greenwich, who I know took to social media when the story broke, telling people not to read it, which is just, it's crazy.
1: And in your mind, what's your concern when it comes to, I know that you've been very active in the space with Sal Grover when it comes to protecting biological women's only spaces. If it becomes this easy, it's $73 to change your birth certificate. You can do it with a stroke of a pen. The hardest part is actually waiting at Service New South Wales. How does this then impact when it's women's sports, women's prisons, women's change rooms? Because you've got your birth certificate, or even in an element like going to a single-sex school and your birth certificate now says you're a different gender. How far is this going to be an issue now?
2: Well, I mean, the laws were already bad before, but these laws allow a man to change his legal sex. There's nothing on the birth certificate that says, oh, well, you were this or that before. You are now legally a woman for all intents and purposes under law. And so it basically gives him unfettered access to female-only spaces, services and sports. And, you know, I'm quite cross with Chris Minns because a couple of months ago he came out and he said that biological differences should be recognised in law, and he said that, you know, prisons and sports are going to be protected. Well, they haven't been protected, and these laws that his own government helped usher through are basically erasing biological reality at the rate of three men changing their birth certificate per day.
1: The numbers are staggering, but also the data shows children, 80 children have changed their gender on their birth certificate. With even that, I just think, why not wait until they are at least an adult before even having those discussions? And when I saw those numbers, my heart sank, because I more just thought, can we just let children be children? And you can dress, and I can understand that you might identify in a different way, but let's just leave the legal documents until you're an adult.
2: Look, Jamie, I think it rings huge alarm bells around the parents who have allowed these applications. And I think that a child who is still getting to understand themselves, who doesn't properly understand concepts like sex and gender identity, has no reason to be having their birth certificate legally changed, which we know is part of what we call social transition, which can also then lead on to much more harmful, irreversible medical gender interventions down the track.
1: Well, speaking of that, let's look at Dr. Gillian Spencer. So she has been out there, it was a 3-4 year legal process now to be able to reinstate her licence. Now, this all happened in Queensland off the back of her just questioning the gender treatment model of children, saying that let's look at the facts, let's look at the evidence. And as a result, she had to face APRA. She was then stood down from her work. How significant is this outcome?
2: This is a hugely significant outcome, a absolute victory for children, for evidence-based medicine, for the courageous principal, Dr. Gillian Spencer, who I'm just so, so happy for. She is a woman who put patient safety, the safety of vulnerable children and young people, above ideology, above her own personal comfort, and she has now been vindicated by the hospital, who has said that her concerns were professionally based and that they are the subject of legitimate clinical debate. And I think this is a fantastic outcome. It's the only appropriate outcome, and it's just such a shame that it's taken so long.
1: Do you think now this will set the precedence and potentially we will see a catalyst for change and organisations like APRA potentially won't have activist influence in their decisions? Do you see this as now becoming a bigger result than what we've seen with Dr. Gillian Spencer?
2: Look, I think there's a lot of work to do in terms of rooting out the activist influence within institutions like APRA, not to mention many of the other institutions and governments around this country. But I hope at the very least that it encourages other doctors to take courage and to speak out, because the safety of vulnerable children and young people should not be on the shoulders of people like Gillian and a few like other doctors alone. And if more people had spoken out at the outset, then we would have ended this travesty a very long time ago.
1: And I guess speaking out's half the problem, because Dr. Gillian Spencer did say being a whistleblower is a psychological extreme sport, which I guess also highlights the culture and the issue around just being able to have a debate or a discussion within society now, that you don't get name-called or cancelled just trying to stand up for what you believe is right.
2: That's right. There is a real culture, I think, of fear around the transgender issue in this country, which has led to a chilling effect on doctors, on others, and persecution of people like Gillian has meant that people are too scared to stand up and speak out, which has left people like this really fighting battles alone. And so I think we really need to address that. We need to make sure that medical debate is open and free and frank, because that's going to be the best way to protect patients and especially these vulnerable children.
1: Well, Rachel Wong, I really appreciate your time tonight. Keep up the fight. Well, after the break, is Australia becoming less competitive? One of Australia's biggest space success stories says it's taking its future to the United States. And Australian MasterChef judges have reportedly offended Meghan Markle. What did they say?
0: Sky News will be back after this short break.

0: Sky News will be back after this short break.
1: Welcome back. Tonight, fresh concerns are emerging about Australia's competitiveness. The Property Council is also warning Labor's proposed tax changes to discretionary trusts could slow housing construction and push up the cost of new homes. While Gilmore Space says the government's tax settings help drive its decision to pursue a US listing instead of the ASX. So are we making it harder to invest, innovate and build in Australia? Well, joining me now is AMP Chief Economist Shane Oliver. Shane, thanks for coming on. Let's start with those comments from the Property Council, where they've said changes on discretionary trusts will impact construction and push up the cost of new homes. Can you just tell us why discretionary trusts are so commonly used in the industry and the impact that this will have on small, middle businesses and property developers?
2: Yeah, sure. Basically, trusts are used quite commonly by builders and developers because the industry they operate in is very risky. We know that there's been a huge rise in the number of builders and developers facing insolvency in recent times. So to protect assets in that industry, it's typical that a builder or developer will hold that asset. For example, it might be undeveloped land in a trust structure. Now, of course, what's going to happen is that with 30% minimum tax on that trust structure, it may make that unviable. And so they have to restructure, which in turn, of course, incurs significant costs. I think the Property Council gave the example of a 10 million plot of land held in a trust. If you were to take it out of the trust to restructure to avoid that tax, then you'd potentially face stamp duty costs, for example, of $575,000. And of course, there's other issues associated with all that as well. So basically, the Property Council is concerned that this use of trusts is not just for tax minimisation purposes. That's not what it's about. Mm. They're being mislabeled by the government on that front. But most importantly, having to restructure away from trusts or at least face that tax burden will slow down the development of housing in Australia. And I think that's a valid concern.
1: Labor's tax changes have been blamed by Gilmore Space CEO Adam Gilmore for his decision to pursue the NASDAQ instead of the ASX. Take a listen.
3: And we're also very concerned about the recent capital gains tax changes in Australia that we think will sap a lot of the retail investor interest into stocks in Australia. And so we think it's going to be very nervous to be able to list on the ASX, and it's better for us to list on an American stock exchange.
1: So Shane, I saw that interview. I was watching it live on Business Weekend, and I just wondered, is this the proof? When you hear real life stories like that one, is this the proof that the government needs to be able to show them that we are becoming less competitive when it comes to attracting investment?
2: Look, it's certainly a valid concern. I guess the government might say, well, of course, you know, lots of businesses might say that, or CEOs or entrepreneurs might say that. But I think those CEOs do have a valid concern. I mean, Australia, it's always a bit harder in Australia because there's a lot more entrepreneurial spirit in the US. It's always easier to raise capital in the US, particularly when it comes to the space industry, where there's perhaps more scepticism in Australia. So we're already operating in a more difficult environment. But these changes make it even more difficult. And I guess there's several issues there. One is whether you get access, that entrepreneurial activity, whether it gets access to the carve-outs from the capital gains tax changes. But the problem with that is that you have to jump through numerous hoops before a bureaucrat will agree that you can get that carve-out. So many might say, well, that's just too difficult. I'll just go somewhere else and do my business. And then, of course, there's the issue that on the share market, when you do go onto the share market, Australian shareholders might say, well, given those tax changes, a higher capital gains tax burden, potentially now, I'm going to favour stocks which have a proven track record, blue chip stocks, high yielding stocks, stocks that have been around for the long term, rather than take a risk with stocks which are a lot more speculative in nature and therefore more dependent for return on capital gains, which of course will be taxed more onerously. So I think the concerns being expressed there are valid concerns. And I don't think the carve-outs, the adjustments to the capital gains tax changes that were made on budget night, I don't think those changes have gone far enough yet.
1: Well, Shane Oliver, I really appreciate your insights. Thank you. Well, Britain is about to begin another political chapter with Andy Burnham set to become the country's seventh Prime Minister in a decade. But as he takes office, it's a time when Britain's political climate is becoming increasingly volatile, with MI5 now advising vulnerable politicians to build safe rooms in their homes because of growing security threat. Time to bring in Spiked Online editor Tom Slater. Tom, Andy Burnham officially becomes Britain's next PM on Monday. What do you think are his biggest challenges awaiting him?
4: Well, there are so many, Jamie, as far as we have an economy which is increasingly fragile. We have a population which is increasingly restive, not least over the issue of uncontrolled immigration. And we have sky-high energy prices. All of these things together are a recipe not just for public dissatisfaction, but as we've seen periodically over recent years, actual unrest. And does Andy Burnham have the answer to these questions? We don't really know much of what Andy Burnham wants to do. He's had precious little scrutiny, no real media focus until very recently. And his plans, such as they are, seems to be mainly about vibes and changing the mood of the country rather than anything concrete. I think what we're in for is essentially Keir Starmer's policies, but with a slightly better salesman. And that is certainly not going to cut it, given what a deep hole the country feels in at the moment.
1: And Tom, British MPs are now being advised to install safe rooms in their homes. And this is amid growing threats from hostile actors and political extremists. And this was after the targeted killing of former MP Ann Widdecombe. What does this say about the increasingly dangerous and toxic nature of political life in Britain?
4: Well, this is a very concerning intervention, as you say, MI5 suggesting that politicians install safe rooms. I mean, it was one of the things that we used to, and I think continue to pride ourselves on in Britain, is that our MPs, unlike politicians, high-ranking politicians in other countries, are not necessarily as kept away from the public. The security concerns are not as high. And even, you know, cabinet ministers, even sometimes prime ministers, can be accosted and argued at in the street because that's part of our quite democratic political culture that we have here. The fact that this is being called into question is of concern. We have had essentially a assassination of an MP one every 5 years over the course of the past 15 years, although in Ann Widdecombe's case, of course, that continues to be alleged with an investigation still ongoing. So clearly there is something that has to be dealt with here, a sort of demonisation of politicians, which is spilling over on occasion into violence. At the same time, I would caution against any kind of overcorrection that would take members of parliament further away from the public. That's certainly something that Ann Widdecombe herself, David Amos, another MP who was slain, fiercely advocated against, even as some of these threats began to crest over the course of the past decade or so.
1: There was an interesting article showing an English village that's home to just 350 people. They're considering independence over plans to convert a nearby military base into a home for 1,250 asylum seekers, and it's predominantly single adult men. And when you look at the makeup of this small town, they were saying it's going to be about 9 women and children to 50 asylum seekers. Is it any surprising they're pushing back?
4: I know, not in the slightest. I mean, this village in Oxfordshire, Piddington, is absolutely tiny. You're talking about hundreds of people. It's going to be dwarfed effectively by the group of asylum seekers slash illegal migrants, depending on your perspective, who are going to be placed on a nearby base. Obviously, this declaration of independence is symbolic, broadly speaking, but I think it just shows that communities up and down the country don't want to put up with this anymore. We know from case after case that not all of them, but certainly a proportion of the people who enter the country illegally go on to commit other crimes, even violent and sexual crimes. And people don't want that on their doorstep. They certainly don't want it, given they have never had a say over any of these measures being imposed upon them. And again, this is going back to sort of where we began this conversation in a way, that for a long time, people either weren't aware of a lot of the things that were going on in their communities, or certainly didn't feel empowered to say anything or push back. That's over now, and whether it's the protests outside of migrant hotels or things like this, it's so clear that communities aren't willing to bear the brunt of broken borders that had nothing to do with breaking.
1: Now, Meghan Markle filmed an episode of MasterChef when she was here in Australia. That episode is set to air soon, but there are reports coming out that Meghan was upset at being called royalty by the judges. Here she is.
5: We've had MasterChef royalty in the kitchen before, but no one like this. All the way from sunny California, please welcome to MasterChef Australia, the Duchess of Sussex, Meghan Markle!
1: So what can you tell us about this? Because it does seem rather odd, considering she does try and plug royalty wherever she can.
4: Oh, no, absolutely. I mean, Harry and Meghan have fought tooth and nail to hold on to their Duke and Duchess of Sussex royal titles. When they actually first made their break from the royal family way back when in 2020, the website, the new company that they set up, was called Sussex Royal. They've been trying to trade on these titles for a very long time. They saw it as almost a kind of cheat code into the top layer of the kind of international celebrity set. And this is the thing about Meghan. I think on the one hand, she likes to think herself as terribly down to earth and relatable, despite the fact she married a prince. That's quite a haughty attitude towards a lot of, certainly the British public, who she seems to think of as a terrible racist. But at the same time, you know, rankles when anyone points out the perch that she has taken for herself. So it's just so utterly hypocritical. But we've come to expect that from these two, haven't we?
1: Yeah, you're not wrong there. Well, Tom, I appreciate your time tonight. We'll chat to you again soon. Well, who is under the most pressure? We have the pressure text after the break.
0: Sky News will be back after this short break.

0: Sky News will be back after this short break.
1: Well, Industry and Innovation Minister Tim Ayres, you're the one under pressure going into this week as Labor gathers for its national conference where unions are expected to push for tighter regulation of AI. Australia has a once-in-a-generation opportunity to become a leader in AI, but only if we get the balance right. Will you stand up to union demands for more regulation if they threaten innovation, investment and productivity? The decisions you and the government make, they won't just shape the AI industry. It will shape Australia's economic future. Well, thank you for joining me tonight. I'll be back on Sunday next week from 7 o'clock. But up next, it's the McPherson Angle.
0: This is the McPherson Angle.
2: Well, good evening and thanks for joining me on the McPherson Angle. It's great to have your company. Here's what's coming up tonight. A Labor light shadow minister is making Angus Taylor's job so much harder than it needs to be. I'll show you the ridiculous comments he made this morning and how damaging they are for the Liberals. As well, Queensland police arrest and then unarrest a peaceful protester outside the Queensland Health Minister's office, but not before calling the protester a snowflake. The footage is pretty incredible, and I'll be joined by the protester a little later on in the show. The Labor government's climate change ambassador, yes, that's a thing, has racked up an eye-watering bill, would you believe it, on business class flights. I'll talk to Liberal MP Mary Aldred about that in a moment. But first, we keep being told we shouldn't vote for One Nation because, well, they're crazy and they're extreme. But are they really? The One Nation leader spoke in London overnight about how silly Australia has become.
3: And then in Australia, we've gone completely woke. In Australia, you can't determine who's a male and female. You can't say that.
2: Now, senior Liberal Senator Andrew Bragg was asked about those comments on the ABC this morning. Have a listen to what he said, and please note, he begins his answer by claiming he is bringing common sense to the issue.
4: I think we have to be sensible about these things. I mean, we have men and women, we have other people.
2: Huh? Apparently humanity now comes in three categories. You've got men, you've got women, and you've got whatever wandered in after Andrew Bragg redrafted the biology textbook. Who are these other people who are neither male nor female? Now, sorry, but the moment you insist straight-faced that there are more than two genders, well, you've lost me. If Angus Taylor wants to know why the Coalition's message isn't cutting through with voters, maybe it's because he's got people like Andrew Bragg in his shadow cabinet. How can you be shadow housing minister if you don't know how many genders there are? And why would Conservatives vote for a party that takes such people seriously? What fascinated me even more was the ABC's reaction, or rather its complete lack of one. When a supposedly serious politician says there are men, there are women, and there are other people, well, you'd think a journalist would jump straight in and ask for clarification, but the comment was allowed to go unchallenged. It sort of floated serenely across the studio like incense in a progressive cathedral, accepted as self-evident truth. Moments later, however, the same panel rediscovered its scepticism. It was suddenly time to mock One Nation Senator Malcolm Roberts.
5: We've got the Malcolm Roberts, unearthing of comments he's made. He's a senator for One Nation. A lot of it conspiracy theories, yeah. Chemtrails, like incredible stuff.
2: Now, fair enough. Malcolm Roberts has said some crazy things over the years, and when he makes extraordinary claims, they deserve scrutiny. I agree. But it's remarkable how selective that scrutiny can be. Apparently believing in chemtrails puts you beyond the pale, but believing there are an undefined number of human sexes, apart from male and female, well, that barely earns a raised eyebrow. It's a curious hierarchy of conspiracy theories. Meanwhile, Liberal Senator Andrew Bragg had continued on his merry way, accusing Pauline Hanson of making a woke mountain out of a trans molehill.
4: In terms of the trans community, it's a small community, and I just don't accept the view that Pauline Hanson expresses that it's some great risk to Australia. Where there have been issues, they should be addressed. But the idea that there's a spectre of transgender people taking over Australia, I just think is insane.
2: OK, so let's tally this up. According to Andrew Bragg, it's sensible to believe humanity consists of men and women and some mysterious third category that no one can adequately define. But it's Pauline Hanson, who's supposedly insane, for objecting to the ideology that produced that conclusion in the first place. And this is where Australian politics has become unintentionally hilarious. We're told One Nation is dangerous because its members occasionally entertain crazy ideas. But meanwhile, a senior Liberal frontbencher casually invents an entire new category of human beings on national television, while the ABC panel nods along without the slightest curiosity, and we're expected to pretend that he's the moderate, evidence-based politician. Well, Liberal Senator Andrew Bragg is not only an expert on gender, he's apparently also a bit of an expert on Islam. He was asked this morning about Pauline Hanson's claim on a podcast back in April that a lot of Islam is based on terrorism. Here's what Pauline Hanson had to say.
6: It's an ideology that is, you know, on a lot of it's based on terrorism, incompatible with their culture and way of life. And wake up Australia.
2: Now, the Australian newspaper called Hanson's remarks incendiary, and fair enough. But an argument about what's incendiary doesn't tell you anything about whether or not the argument is true. Here's Andrew Bragg responding to this morning.
4: Where people of the Muslim faith have engaged in acts of terror, they've done so on the basis of a mutation in their own mind. The very vast majority of Australian Muslims have no interest and would entirely reject the idea of taking up arms against their fellow Australian citizens.
2: So let me get this straight. According to Andrew Bragg, when Muslims commit acts of terror, it's got nothing to do with Islam at all. It's down to a mutation in their own mind. Perhaps Andrew Bragg has special insights into the minds of terrorists. He certainly seems to have insights into biology that the rest of us don't have. But his assertion that terrorism has nothing to do with Islam does raise more questions than it answers, doesn't it? If Muslims who commit acts of terror do so because of a mutation in their own mind, why does this strange neurological condition seem to occur most often in Muslims? Why aren't Baptists or Presbyterians suffering this same mutation of the mind that leads to acts of violence? I mean, when was the last time a Methodist, for example, screamed for John Wesley before detonating a suicide vest? Over the course of 500 years, the Anglicans, they've produced dreary sermons, endless committee meetings and weak cups of tea, but never suicide bombers. Now, of course, I agree with Andrew Bragg that the vast majority of Australian Muslims have no interest in taking up arms against non-Muslims, and thank God for that. Although, now I've accidentally raised another awkward question. Which God are we thanking for that? Do the vast majority of Muslims live peacefully because Islam is a religion of peace, or because they choose not to follow the violent example of its founder and what seem to be violent commands found within certain parts of the Islamic scriptures? Dismissing jihad as a mysterious mind mutation does seem to be a rather convenient way of pushing those difficult but important questions aside. Liberal Deputy Leader Jane Hume certainly isn't interested in those questions. Here's her response to Hanson's comments about Islam.
7: Unnecessary, they were divisive, they were inflammatory, and they were totally un-Australian.
2: Pauline Hanson didn't suggest all Muslims embrace terrorist ideology. They clearly don't, or we'd be in big trouble. Hanson said Islam encourages terrorism. So can we talk about that? Well, no, not according to Jane Hume, who says the conversation is divisive, inflammatory, and un-Australian. Now, I agree with her that a conversation about whether or not Islam, as practiced by Muhammad and as outworked historically across the world, encourages terrorism, well, that is going to be an inflammatory conversation. How could it not be? But since when was it un-Australian to question religious ideology, especially a religious ideology that's been, for the main part, imported to this country via our immigration system? Surely that's a conversation at least worth having, not least because last year, 15 Australians were shot dead, allegedly in the name of this religious ideology. And here's another thing. Clearly, our security agencies believe Islam has something to do with terrorism. Otherwise, ASIO would have agreed with calls from the government's Islamophobia envoy to remove religious motivation as a central criteria for terrorism offences. According to the Sydney Morning Herald, ASIO strongly disagreed. They argued for religious and ideological motivation to remain in the definition of terrorism, as they quote-unquote reflect the key overarching belief systems through which narratives can mobilise large numbers of people to action, including towards violent action. In other words, ASIO appears to believe that ideas matter, belief systems matter, ideology matters, which makes the Liberal Party's preferred explanation that terrorism is merely the product of a mysterious mental mutation feel less like serious analysis and more like an escape hatch. Because once we're forbidden from asking whether ideas influence behaviour, well, we've already decided some ideas are simply too sacred to examine. So you've got to pick your poison, don't you? Pauline Hanson asking uncomfortable questions about Islam, or the Andrew Braggs of this world shrugging their shoulders at every terror attack while scratching their collective heads at why so many people keep having the exact same mind mutation. The Sydney Morning Herald reported during the week that author Sir Salman Rushdie had cancelled his upcoming Australian speaking tour. Rushdie is staying in the United States to undergo urgent eye surgery. But have a look at the way this was reported by the Sydney Morning Herald. Let me read for you. They wrote, Rushdie, who survived a frenzied stabbing attack at an event in New York back in 2022, where he was preparing to speak on writer safety, was scheduled to appear at the Wheeler Centre in Melbourne and the Festival of Dangerous Ideas in Sydney in August. Rushdie was blinded in one eye during the horrific attack. OK, what the Sydney Morning Herald doesn't say is Rushdie was stabbed by Hadi Matar, a Muslim, whom the courts later found was motivated by Islamic extremism. The article goes on to say that, and I quote, the New York-based writer who was set to speak on the fight for artistic freedom while in Australia spent several years in hiding after the publication of the Satanic Verses in 1988, owing to serious threats against his life. Now, what the article doesn't say is that Rushdie spent years in hiding after the Supreme Leader of the Islamic Republic of Iran called on Muslims to murder Rushdie for insulting Islam. But again, the Sydney Morning Herald doesn't mention that part. Readers are left to guess at what went on. So according to the Sydney Morning Herald, you've got a frenzied stabbing back in 2022 by no one in particular,

0: to Sam Neill, well, the video would be about Sam Neill. But you'd be wrong. Sam Neill gets about 10 seconds. The rest of the almost three-minute Alec Baldwin tribute to Sam Neill is about Alec Baldwin. It begins well enough.
1: I just wanted to come on here quickly and say how stricken I was to learn of the death of Sam Neill.
0: But after that opening, Sam Neill disappears faster than free champagne at a Hollywood after party, because Baldwin suddenly remembers someone far more interesting, himself.
1: When I did The Hunt for Red October, we shot in 89. It came out in 1990, a long time ago. And that was probably my first big movie in terms of having a decent-sized role, because I'd done Working Girl and Beetlejuice and things like that where I had a smaller role.
0: It's an interesting pivot, but Baldwin was only just getting started.
1: And I do Hunt for Red October, and yes, John is a great director, and one of the most exciting parts of it was for me was to meet Tom Clancy.
0: And then Baldwin starts listing famous people, not because they knew Sam Neill, but because they knew Alec. In fact, he pretty much empties the entire contents of his contacts list.
1: But the cast, I mean, I've had great casts, I've worked with great people. You know, Tony and Meryl and so many other people that I really, really admired. And I mean, obviously Sean, Larry Ferguson, Scott Glenn, Tim Curry, James Earl Jones, Peter Firth, Richard Jordan, Joss Ackland, Courtney Vance, Danny Davis, Fred Thompson, Jeffrey Jones, Ron Gutman, Stellan Skarsgård. And that's just, you know, the more recognizable names. There's a lot of other people in there who I enjoyed working with.
0: That's not a tribute. That's the closing credits. Now, at this point, Sam Neill is less than the subject of the video, rather than the occasion that allowed Alec Baldwin to remind everyone he'd once shared oxygen with famous people. Hollywood narcissism has always been remarkable, but Baldwin achieved something rare with his Sam Neill tribute video. He's made grief sound like networking. And then came my favourite part, because Baldwin becomes emotional. Not about Sam Neill, but about what an incredible experience it was being Alec Baldwin.
1: My God, my God. What an experience that was. What an experience it was. Gotta get rid of somebody who's calling me. What an experience it was to do that movie with those people. I mean, every time you turned around to do a scene, you were with this great actor.
0: So this isn't a eulogy anymore, and now we're deep into scene analysis.
1: Ron Gutman's a perfect example. You know, but I can't even stop thinking. To this day, him like he's smoking a cigarette. He's going to do the work for them, the Russians, and he's like, Unuminuka, he says. Unuminuka.
0: Then he's doing impersonations.
1: You know, I told you to speak your mind, but my God, Jack, James Earl Jones.
0: And then he's back to remembering the favorite scenes from his own movies.
1: Richard Jordan in that scene in the conference room. Courtney Vance calling him Seaman Beaumont. I mean, I remember that. I remember, that's one of the few movies I've ever done where I remember the whole movie.
0: So by now, we're almost 3 minutes into the Sam Neill tribute. We've heard about Baldwin's career, Baldwin's breakthrough role, Baldwin's famous director, Baldwin's meeting with Tom Clancy, with Meryl Streep, with Sean Connery, James Earl Jones, just about everybody, except the man the tribute was supposedly about. And then right at the end, it's almost as though someone behind the camera whispers, "Psst, Alec, Sam Neill." And suddenly he remembers.
1: Anyway, oh my God. My God, Sam Neill. My love to his family. My love to his family.
0: Now, to be fair, that part was gracious, but it also means Sam Neill, the reason for the video, received less screen time than Baldwin's recollection of meeting Tom Clancy. Sam Neill spent a lifetime making audiences forget he was acting. Alec Baldwin has somehow managed to make a tribute video where he forgets who it is he's grieving. And maybe that's the perfect metaphor for modern celebrity. For some people, every event is an autobiographical. Even someone else's obituary is just another chapter in the story of me. Well, you may or may not be aware

0: Australia has a climate change ambassador. So what do you imagine such an ambassador might be doing? Planting trees, promoting solar panels, fanning himself with wind turbines? I bet you'd never guess our climate change ambassador would be spending huge amounts of money flying business class all over the world. After all, he's meant to be fighting climate change, not creating it. The Daily Telegraph revealed today that climate change ambassador Nick Nankervis has spent $125,000 of taxpayer money on overseas trips. That's just in 9 months. But don't worry, it was all in the name of reducing emissions. It's a bit like hiring a personal trainer who spends all day eating cheeseburgers to teach you about nutrition. The really impressive part is that while the rest of us are being told to change our light bulbs, drive less, and feel guilty about turning on the air conditioning, the man tasked with saving the climate has managed to personally generate almost 25,000 kilograms of carbon emissions on our dime. That's according to the Daily Telegraph's calculations. To put it into perspective, an ordinary Australian would need to drive from Sydney to Canberra 442 times to produce the same amount of carbon as our climate change ambassador. But I need to stress, it wasn't wasteful. This was important travel. You need to understand, when ordinary people emit carbon, that's pollution. But when an Albanese government official emits carbon, well, that's diplomacy. Ambassador Nankervis inherited his role from former climate change ambassador Kristen Tilley, who also understood the best way to reduce global emissions is to see as much of the globe as possible. Tilley reportedly accumulated a travel bill of $275,000 over 20 overseas trips while representing Australia's commitment to a cleaner future. So between the two climate champions, taxpayers have forked out around $400,000 on business class flights. That's a lot of legroom-enhanced, champagne-assisted climate action. For more on this, I'm joined by Victorian Liberal MP Mary Aldred. Mary, thanks for coming on the program. How much have global temperatures changed, do you reckon, due to the hard work of our climate ambassador?
1: Well, this is just taking the mickey, isn't it, James? And it's diplomatic double up when you've got Chris Bowen gallivanting around the globe in his COP presidential role as well. I don't think this does anything to promote the stated climate cut targets of this federal government, and it certainly doesn't save any money. The coalition would abolish this role if we win government. And I've got a hot tip for the ambassador. Try Microsoft Teams. It's free and it's carbon neutral.
0: Well, look, if Andrew Bragg can figure out there's only two genders, add that to your promise to scrap the climate ambassador, I'd almost be tempted to vote Liberal at the next election. Speaking of the next election, the latest news poll has just dropped. So you're probably not aware of the results, but let me run them by you. I want to get your thoughts. Hanson and Taylor have climbed as Labor support has sunk, according to the latest news poll. Labor are down 3 points, One Nation up 1 point, and the Coalition up 1 point. So Coalition and One Nation up slightly, Labor down. Are you surprised by those results?
1: Look, it's promising, but as a coalition team, we've done the hard policy homework. We'll continue to do that, and we need to put our best case forward about why we deserve the trust and confidence of the Australian people at the next election. Angus Taylor's doing that every day out there, putting our best case forward right across Australia. The whole coalition team are doing that. I'm doing that in my home electorate of Monash very proudly, and we'll continue to do that every single day, working our hearts out. Step one is getting rid of this terrible Allan Labor government in Victoria, and step two is getting rid of this terrible Albanese Labor government in across Australia.
0: Well, while we're talking about terrible government, Labor's national alert system looks like being a $132 million dud. The emergency alert system, it can send messages direct to people's mobile phones, and it's due to be tested later this month. But the Courier-Mail's reporting some emergency services are refusing to use it because it's got too many flaws. For instance, it doesn't go to landlines. Older mobile phones may not get the alert at all, and the alerts themselves disappear as soon as someone's read it. How does the government get such an important system, having spent $132 million, so wrong?
1: Well, James, I mean, it's not a bad idea, this concept. Other countries across the world do it, but they do it properly. And pretty much like everything this federal government touches, it's mismanaged. It's $132 million because the cost blowout has been 10 times the original forecast. The Emergency Services Minister has said it's a bit of a technical issue. Well, I'd hate to see her idea of a real budget blowout if that's the case. As someone who represents a regional community myself, I've got real concerns about landline phones and older mobile phones not being able to connect with these alerts. We've certainly had our fair share of floods and bushfires over the years. So that's a key point to consider. And also the fact that other emergency services agencies are just upfront saying that they're not going to engage that platform is a real concern. So I would have thought the sensible thing to do would be to get the implementation right before rolling out a communications bonanza. I understand the government's under real pressure over the Telstra issues across the last couple of weeks, but really they should be getting these basic things right rather than front-loading this with a fancy advertising blitz before getting the detail correct.
0: Absolutely agree. Hey, look, we've almost run out of time, but before you go, I want to ask you about comments by your coalition colleague Andrew Bragg this morning. He was talking about One Nation. Have a listen.
2: I think that they're both terrible. I think Albanese is terrible.
3: Which one's more terrible?
2: I think Corinne Hanson is terrible. I mean, they're both as bad as each other. It'd be a coin toss. I mean, I just think that they're both very bad.
0: Mary, Andrew Bragg says Labor and One Nation are both exactly the same. Labor's no worse than One Nation. Do you agree?
1: Look, I don't think either option are a good one for Australia, but what we've got right now is a federal Labor government who have presented to Australia 15 interest rate rises, the largest collapse in household savings, CFMEU rife corruption right across the country, energy bill increases, grocery bill increases. I'm part of the Liberal Party. I'm part of a strong coalition team. We are out there every day putting forward our best case, doing the policy homework about why we deserve the trust and support of the Australian people at the next election. And I'm working my heart out across the Monash electorate about why I deserve to be re-elected in my community. And that's all I'm focused on.
0: Just very quick, though, we were looking at that news poll. You had Labor and One Nation both on 30%. The coalition is a long way back in third place on 19. So if you had to pick your poison, what would be worse, a Labor government or a One Nation government?
1: Look, there's lots of opinion polls every couple of days, it seems. I'm part of a coalition team. That's the Liberal Party and the National Party. We're doing the hard work now on policies that appeal to the Australian people, that address issues like cost of living, energy increases, roads, fix the roads in regional areas like mine, get a new West Gippsland hospital, working as part of a state and federal coalition team. Those are the things that people every day, whether it's Leongatha, Phillip Island, Moe or Druin, are talking to me about, and I'm completely focused on those local issues, building a strong national team for Australia as well.
0: You did very well. I did not get you to bite at all, not even close. Thanks for joining me, Mary. I appreciate it. All right, still to come, the Russian embassy in Australia has accused our soldiers of hate speech. You won't believe what our soldiers said. I'll reveal that with my panel, Joe Hildebrand and Michelle Stevenson, up next.
4: Sky News will be back after this short break.

0: Sky News will be back after this short break.
1: Well, the Russian government has accused Australian soldiers of hate speech, which apparently is now a war crime. According to Moscow, Australian Defence Force personnel committed the unthinkable by telling the Australian they were training Ukrainian troops, and I quote, to be better at killing Russians. It's raw, but it's the reality, they said. Well, yeah, it's not like Australian soldiers flew halfway around the world to instruct their Ukrainian counterparts in the finer points of yoga. But the Kremlin, which has spent the past 4 years turning Ukrainian cities into before and after photos, has suddenly discovered the importance of respectful language. The Russian embassy issued a statement on Friday accusing our soldiers of hate speech. Quote, unquote, they describe their objective as making their trainees better at killing Russians or best skilled in killing Russians. This murderous narrative, binding together the two words kill and Russians, is spread as something positive by irresponsible journalists. So the people launching ballistic missiles are now policing language. Maybe if they weren't firing so many hate bullets, our soldiers wouldn't be firing back so many hurty words. Joining me now is my panel, Liberal Waverley City Councillor Michelle Stevenson and Sky News contributor Joe Hildebrand. Michelle, should we also apologise for talking about killing Germans during the Second World War?
2: Oh, there's so many apologies to be had. But isn't it the Russians that created the word defenestration for accidentally falling out of buildings, which is because they were pushing people out of buildings? Like, they love coming up with words that, you know, just don't quite get to the heart of it, but kind of circle around it. So maybe we'll just circle back to saying that we're just going to kill more of them.
3: I mean, I knew they had a lot of snow in Russia, but I didn't know they had so many snowflakes. It is just like of all the people to play the woke card, I did not think it would be Vladimir Putin and his army of marauding, invading military psychopaths.
1: Okay, so we could spend the next 10 minutes laughing about this, right? But maybe there's a serious point to this.
3: Yep.
1: Does the fact that they're appealing to our sense of correct language say something about the way the rest of the world views how we think and what we believe is really important?
2: Well, I think they're just trying to take a book out of Iran, which has really kind of worked in their favour with the whole pro-Palestinian movement by using words and saying and using ideology and wokeness to kind of garner the feelings from the left. Because who knows, next minute, you know, people are going to be like, why are we saving Palestine when we should be saving Russia?
1: But did the Russians really think that we might think, oh, that is hate speech, we should talk to our soldiers about their language?
3: I think it's just classic cry bullying, and I don't think it's any coincidence that it's rising amidst social media, because it's a phenomenon where you have people who attack people and then cry and say that they are the victims when there is any kind of blowback, any kind of retaliation. And so they are basically doing, you know, on a diplomatic level, what the left have been doing on Twitter for the last 10 totally. Years. But the interesting thing, of course, is that, you know, they are like the Iranians, when you are, because of the algorithm, because people are just getting stuff that reinforces their own existing prejudices and confirms the crazy ideas they already have, it can actually work. I mean, we've got a One Nation senator who was revealed just recently to be a big Vladimir Putin supporter, who actually believes that, you know, he's on the side of good and right in this conflict with Ukraine. So I think the Russians are just playing whatever card they can. And the reason it's so shameless is because if there isn't that kind of normal filter that most people have, like the natural skepticism or an ability to sort of
2: check your own biases. Because people have lost that filter, let's be
3: honest. People have lost it. And so it will actually work. Malcolm Roberts is out there right now going, yes, that's absolutely right.
2: Yes.
3: Words are violent.
1: I wanted to talk to Malcolm Roberts tonight. He's on holidays in Europe, so hopefully he'll chat with me when he gets back. Now, I know we all think our politicians are pretty bad, but seriously, it could be worse. Let me introduce you to a woman vying to become the Democrat Senate candidate for Maine in the USA. Have a listen to Ashley Webb, who's asked during a candidate's debate what qualifies him to be a good senator.
2: Or her.
4: Ashley Webb, what qualifications do you have to serve in the US Senate?
5: Oh, I ran for office several times. Didn't win, but didn't run. And then I'm a songwriter, and then I write my own books, and then suppose my transparency, I wouldn't lie to the people and I wouldn't deceive the people like we're being deceived right now. Like, we get lied smoke and mirrors, like what's going on with ICE, pretending like these victims did something wrong. Like, that's unacceptable. And I suppose the biggest thing is, like, I'm just an angry citizen now, and if I got elected, I'd be an angry senator, and I think that would probably be their worst nightmare.
1: So, Michelle, you're our politician on the panel. Are you convinced by that speech? Do you reckon...
2: That's the best stump speech I've ever seen in my life. I mean, it absolutely is a word salad, but clearly it's coming from someone who has a severe mental illness. Like, that, you cannot tell me any differently. That is someone who has a mental illness, and the fact that people have been supporting that is actually the shame in it.
3: Or they're possibly just American. Maybe that's the same thing. But it's a terrible advertisement for trans people and a terrible advertisement for the Democratic Party.
2: It's incredibly embarrassing.
3: You just have some, and I don't, you had people, friends of mine, writing about how boring the upcoming Labor National Conference is going to be because everything is going to be so carefully curated and all the deals are already done behind closed doors and all the votes are just a bit of sort of theatre. But how on earth can the Democratic Party in the world's, oldest modern democracy allow that sort of thing to go ahead? Like, how do they not have people saying, actually, look, why don't you come and pitch it
1: to us? Well, I think the fact is, Joe, that Ashley Webb is not that out of place in the
3: Democratic Party. Well, I think that might also be the
2: problem. At least she's not dead. She's not being held up by the rest.
3: She's only there because they've lost another candidate who went down in a hot mess of scandal.
1: Indeed.
3: And now they're saying, oh, well, why don't you just look at all our dirty laundry? Come and look at all the crazy people we've got.
1: Right, speaking of crazy, last week I talked about an ABC article claiming climate change was causing an increase in the number of child marriages. Well, this week, courtesy of a British Labour MP, we've learned climate change is sexist.
6: Climate change is sexist, and it seems to be that women are particularly affected because of our body composition. We're less able to reduce our core heat.
1: Michelle, you're the woman on the panel. Is climate change sexist? Do you feel discriminated against by the weather?
2: 100%. Every time I walk outside, I feel so discriminated against by the weather, and you guys would not understand it because you're men. It's all part of the patriarchy. Yep. I hate to break it to you. Yep. The sun is patriarchal. It is a patriarchal system, guys.
1: Well, if you believe the left, Joe, I mean, they use every issue to divide everybody up into various groups, and then the groups compete over who is most aggrieved. Why do the left do this?
3: It is such a terrible own goal because it just makes them seem stupid and silly, and it makes it look like climate change or addressing it is a completely ideological pursuit instead of a scientific one. And I don't know. And it's like when you had a whole bunch of people coming out, like, there is a full, I kid you not, there is a full-on, like, movement out there that firstly, you had all the activists come out and say that COVID is racist and COVID is sexist. Yeah. And you could slice and dice that argument incredibly easily by saying, well, it's more likely to be working people who are exposed to it, and working class people are more likely to be black, ergo COVID is sexist. Or you could just shut the F up and find a vaccine and fix the problem. Like, turning everything into an identity politics conflict is just the stupidest thing, and it is why people are running away to parties like One Nation or Donald Trump.
2: Women? Why are they named after women?
3: Because hurricanes are sexist. Or meteorologists are sexist.
1: All right, before I let you go, I've got to talk to you about new broadcasting rules in Europe. The European Broadcasting Union is issuing new guidelines for the coverage of female athletics, fearing that certain camera angles of women athletes could be inadvertently sexual. Lingering shots and low-angle shots of pole vaulters, long jumpers and sprinters will be banned. So no more coverage like this famous footage of Australian sprinter Michelle Jenke. No, that's out. Future coverage of the women's 100-metre final will instead look more like this.

0: Now, those aren't the exact guidelines, but you get the idea. Michelle, what do you think?
1: Look, I'm in two minds on this. I totally understand where this is coming from because we have seen it with the female AFL, the women players. They have been on social media. A lot of their pictures and a lot of their footage has been used in sexualized manners. And I completely understand where this is coming from. And I do think there needs to be guidelines in place. It also doesn't help that a lot of the uniforms, a lot of the professional athletes' uniforms have become skimpier because they've had to become more airtight or better for performance. So they're performance driven. But look, you know, we cannot forget that it's also happened to the men. There's been some real tight shots on men's groins doing 100-metre sprints.
0: We've got to go in very quickly, Joe. Yep. You could always get women volleyball players to put some clothes on.
2: Oh, I'm totally fine with all of this as long as they ban any images of men in bike shorts.
0: Fair enough. Thank you to you both. Appreciate you joining me. We're going to go to a break. Stick around. Coming up in just a moment, a peaceful protester who was arrested and then unarrested in a matter of minutes by Queensland police will join me to discuss his bizarre experience. I'll show you the footage after this.
3: Sky News will be back after this short break.

0: Sky News will be back after this short break.
1: Welcome back to the program. Well, back in May, there was a bizarre interaction between police and a protester who was standing outside the office of LNP Minister Tim Nicholls in Brisbane. Jaron Ems and two of his mates were protesting Nicholls' stance on abortion. Jaron wasn't chanting slogans, he wasn't obstructing people, he was just standing outside the health minister's office holding a sign, and his mate was wearing a T-shirt that said abolish abortion. Well, pretty soon police turned up and arrested him for being a public nuisance, and then they unarrested him just a few minutes later, but not before calling him a snowflake and telling him that his opposition to abortion was quote unquote rude. The footage of the bizarre incident has just been made public. Have a look.
2: My name's Andy Constable, we're heading to the police station. You're under arrest for public nuisance.
3: Yeah, sorry. What, for public nuisance?
2: You're disrupting these people's peaceful passage to access this business.
3: No, we're not. We're not in front of the door.
2: If we review the CCTV,
4: yes, you may.
3: Yep.
2: What will that reveal?
3: That will just reveal us standing here the whole time and filming. Okay. That's all.
1: Now, when the police realise that Jaron isn't obstructing access to the health minister's office, they move on to the next alleged offence: having the wrong opinion printed on cotton.
2: Do you see that your shirt that you're wearing, abolish abortion, could be considered offensive to members of the public?
4: Yeah, no, it's certainly not your opinion.
2: Obviously that could be considered offensive, that shirt that you're wearing.
5: It's a political opinion. Are we not allowed to express political opinions in this country?
1: Now, whatever your opinion, that's an extraordinary exchange. A political opinion is acknowledged to be a political opinion, but it's still treated as suspicious because someone somewhere might dislike it. By that standard, every election campaign in Australia is a public nuisance. But by this time, you've got six police officers having descended on the scene. Lucky there's no real crime in Queensland. Eventually, after much deliberation, the arresting officer announces that Jaron is no longer under arrest, a generous concession given he hadn't committed the offence he was arrested for. They were instead given a move-on direction because some people somewhere might feel uncomfortable about their anti-abortion sign.
2: So you're making people uncomfortable with the signage that you're promoting, okay?
5: Okay. Is making people uncomfortable lawful grounds for a move-on direction in Queensland?
2: Yeah.
1: Jaron and his two mates then left, but not before receiving a final lecture from Queensland Police on the importance of not being a quote-unquote snowflake while being moved on because someone else felt offended.
6: My part of the issue is you're blocking the walkway into this as well, so that's a business. And people are forced to carry anti-glass.
5: Am I now blocking the entrance?
2: Look, you don't need to be an argumentative person, okay? We've been very grateful with you. Okay.
5: You've been asking questions that you have no business knowing.
2: I don't think that's your fault for being a snowflake, okay?
5: So okay, like, that's a bit rude. No, you just disagree with it, sir.
1: And that one exchange captures the whole absurdity of the moment. A man peacefully expressing a political opinion is told he's a snowflake because other people might be upset by his shirt. George Orwell would have written this as satire. Queensland Police apparently treat it as procedure. Jaron joins me now. Jaron, thanks for coming on the program. People watching this will have differing views on abortion, and that's fine, but what I find extraordinary is that six police officers spent a good half an hour trying to work out whether or not you should be allowed to hold a sign expressing an opinion.
3: Yeah, mate, it was actually pretty wild. Just the bizarre interaction with how just expressing a political opinion somehow turned into them using their own political views and applying that and trying to arrest us in the most egregious way possible, I reckon.
1: You're quite right, yeah. Jaron, because, I mean, I was surprised, I'm sure you were, at the tone of the police officers. You don't expect police to call you a snowflake. That was pretty extraordinary.
3: Yeah. Yeah, it was pretty wild. Just the fact that the irony, I guess, of her literally saying just before we went rude at you at any point, and then him turning to Elijah and saying, you acting like a snowflake was not something I was expecting, especially when we rocked up there that morning.
1: Well, I've watched the entire exchange. There's quite a bit of footage. And I must say, you and your mates were courteous to the police officers. The other thing I found curious was the policeman saying that your T-shirt or your mate's T-shirt was rude because it disagreed with abortion. So you're in trouble for expressing your political opinion while he's standing there expressing his political opinion. The other thing I found interesting, Jaron, is in Queensland, it's illegal to protest against abortion within 150 metres of an abortion clinic. I know that. You know that, I'm sure. But police were complaining that you were too close to a chemist. Now, again, people can have their views on abortion, but police seem to be freelancing in terms of the law and what they were telling you.
3: Yeah, for sure. The whole argument that we're in, like, 50 metres from a chemist, we weren't even within the sight of the chemist. We actually, like, tucked away in the, like, a groove where the MP's office was. Again, there's, like, literally no laws, as you know, regarding being within a certain distance from the chemist. So completely unlawful on their part.
1: And just quickly, Jaron, I'm curious, did anyone from the health minister's office during all that commotion, did anyone actually before, during or after come out and talk to you?
3: No, nobody came out. Nobody came out.
1: Amazing. Jaron, I appreciate you coming on the program. It's extraordinary footage. And, you know, if you're causing an obstruction, if you're upsetting people and harassing people, then fair enough. But for police to get upset because they disagreed with a political slogan on your T-shirt and didn't like your sign is quite astonishing. Appreciate you joining me. Thanks, mate. All right, don't go anywhere. After the break, we'll cross live to London, where Alex Armstrong will try to help me understand Sir Keir Starmer's very strange exit from number 10. That's next.
0: Sky News will be back after this short break.

0: All right, welcome back to the program. You know, one of the things I love about the UK is no matter how crazy or bad you think Australian politics is, you can always find somewhere where it's a lot worse. And that's certainly the experience of those in the United Kingdom. As you would be aware, for the last number of months, the debate was over whether or not Sir Keir Starmer would remain as the Prime Minister. Labour were wanting to turf him, but they couldn't find anyone appropriate to replace him. And so the whole country was in limbo for weeks until finally they decided that Andy Burnham would be the new Prime Minister and Keir Starmer would be gone. So Keir Starmer, who'd become the Prime Minister, is effectively turfed out by his own colleagues. Now, here's what I found bizarre over the weekend. Starmer made his final appearance in Parliament as the Prime Minister. And have a look at how he was farewelled from Parliament as the PM. Have a look at this.
1: Goodbye.
0: Now, if you're confused, so am I, because the people who are cheering him are the exact same people who pushed him out of the top job. I tell you what, only in politics do you get people like that. Absolutely incredible. So Starmer is going to be replaced by Andy Burnham, who, of course, was the mayor at Manchester. So he will come into the top job, having never won an election, announcing a whole new agenda for the country, but without any mandate whatsoever. Now, if you think Burnham is going to be an improvement on Sir Keir Starmer, have a look at the way Andy Burnham took over the leadership of the Labour Party at the weekend. It's extraordinary.

I tell you what, I don't think we want to see dancing politicians anywhere. But for the guy who's coming into number 10 without any election, without any mandate, to be dancing like that and to a song called True Faith, which is about drug addiction. If they can't even get the song right, what hope getting the policies right? This would be a much better introduction for the new Labor leader.

And then, as if it couldn't get any worse, at the same time all this is going on, you've got London Mayor Sadiq Khan being made a Lord. And after pretty much destroying London, I mean, crime is through the roof, he gets this.

0: only in politics do you get to fail miserably and get a portrait of yourself, or in Victoria's case with Dan Andrews, a statue. Incredible. Thanks for joining me tonight. I appreciate your company. Up right now, Paul Murray. Good night.
1: From the Sky News Centre, this is Paul Murray Live.
2: Thank you, James. We'll see you again throughout the week on The Late Debate. Welcome to the show tonight. We've got an awful lot to get to. Remember, this time next week, we're going to be in Armidale. You can get your tickets by simply sending me an email, which is ourtown@skynews.com.au. So breaking news tonight is that maybe Labor's not back after all. Maybe One Nation is not finished after all. Well, we all know neither of those things were true, but the latest news poll has dropped. It surprised a lot of people because parts of this were expected at for another week. So we got it now, and it shows that equal billing as the most popular political parties in the country are One Nation and Labor. Now, as you remember, the last news poll had Labor going up by the best part of 3 points. That clearly was a little bit too hot, so now they've come back. They're basically where they were after the budget. One Nation is where it was. Again, close to the tippy top of its polls. So the predictions of it all being over or everything going back the way the government wants it, guess what? They weren't true. Good news for the coalition here is that they have gone up. Now, they are well and truly bronze medalist and running a pretty hard bronze as well. But the Greens went down. The independent number has also apparently gone down. But you can see there that there is a change. In terms of preferred prime minister, now again, this is not a three-horse race because Pauline Hanson is a member of the Senate, all right? Now, yes, theoretically, she could run in the lower house, but until she does, I don't understand this question. But clearly, 54% of the country doesn't think it's Anthony Albanese. Now, will there be some who couldn't possibly back in Pauline because they're backing in Angus Taylor? They couldn't possibly back in Taylor because they're backing in Pauline Hanson? Sure, maybe. But perhaps the predictions of the death of One Nation might have been just a little bit too excited. And the media, who were burying them for the past 2 weeks, well, they'll just pretend they never said any of this.
3: A rise in the polls was meteoric. Now, support for Pauline Hanson and One Nation appears to be slipping.
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2: Let's all see the language that they use tomorrow. I'll well and truly report back for you. Now, regardless of whom is top of the tree or a tie in this case right now, the number one issue in the country is cost of living. Now, before you think there he is, he's going to go off and I can predict word for word what he's going to do for the next 10 minutes, I'm about to surprise you. The reason I mention this is because in some polling that we got last week, I mentioned it on the show, but I spent a bit more time this weekend reading into it as deeply as I could. There is basically a three-way tie in Australia when it comes to which party has the best solution to the biggest problem in the country. Now, again, you can do the maths here where, what, 48% of people believe it's the coalition and One Nation, not the government, that has the best solution on the cost of living. But essentially, it's 24, 24, 24, a three-way split on the biggest issue in the country. Which is why I would suggest for the past couple of weeks, and certainly the past week, we haven't had a lot of conversation about the cost of living. We've had a lot of conversation that is about trying to do anything they can to try to shake soft voters off One Nation. The Resolve poll, which did show a fall in support for One Nation, a rise in support for Labor, they, don't worry, you don't have to squint, polled lots of issues, and which political party, the red being Labor, the blue being the coalition, yellow being One Nation, then other and undecided, and it reads the following way. For Labor, their most popular area, so whenever they are talking about these things in the news, they are trying to A, lock in the people who voted for them last time, and trying to grow that number going into another election. When you hear them talking about welfare or benefits, healthcare or aged care, even though I would suggest their record on aged care is a little wobbly, or issues of pay rises for working class workers, or suggesting, oh, we personally have created millions of jobs, even though, of course, yes, they employ plenty in the government sector, it is the private sector that do it. For the Libs, when they are talking about these issues, they are trying to buffer up their support because their most popular hand is to talk about economic management, the managing of the finances, national security and defence. So when you see a political party talking about any of those six things, then what they are trying to do is pull the conversation back onto the territory that is strongest for them. For One Nation, immigration and refugees, crime and antisocial behaviour, and equal with the Labor Party, wages for working class voters and jobs. Now, this last section here is the area that is potentially most vulnerable for Labor because they are polling at the same number. This is why the industrial position of One Nation has been a very clear focus of the unions, but they completely vacated the field talking about that in the past week. In fact, the past 2 weeks, because the media think the way to bring down One Nation is to be outraged by what One Nation says on the thing that Australians find most interesting about them. Remember the National Press Club speech.
6: Senior members of the Coalition and Labor have criticised One Nation leader Pauline Hanson over her comments on industrial relations and multiculturalism during her address to the National Press Club yesterday.
7: Pauline Hanson's explanation of monoculture has lit a fire under the Albanese government,
8: promising to slash immigration and change the face of the nation.
2: And then last week it was being interviewed or meeting or not saying the right things to put some distance between herself and Tommy Robertson. Again, this is what the media talked about last week, not the number one issue in the country, not any of the other eight issues that work for or against the political parties, as I just spoke of.
3: One Nation leader Pauline Hanson has sat down for an almost hour-long interview with far-right activist and convicted criminal Tommy Robinson.
2: Now, as I said about Carl, I say about this, I have no interest in Tommy Robinson. I know some of you do, and I get some of you will get angry at me saying that, but just personally, not for me, not interested, right? I think some of the stuff that Pauline Hanson has done in the UK has been unhelpful. But I'm not part of this cadre of the media that somehow think they have found Achilles' heel, even though Achilles isn't part of the Odyssey movie. But it's a reference to a fabulous movie that I hope you see, and I hope you see in IMAX. I'll talk about that again later in the show. And then they were all a flutter tonight about a speech that she gave to the UK version of CPAC.
9: Pauline Hanson is under fire tonight for a speech made at a Conservative conference.
10: Pauline Hanson has told a Conservative conference in London that people shouldn't have to apologise for being white.
11: But as Europe correspondent Hannah Sinclair reports, crowds barely turned out to listen to the One Nation leader.
12: Pauline Hanson takes her populist politics 17,000 kilometres from home.
2: Now, again, I love the crowd thing, right? Now, I've gagged, in fact, made more than fun of, when the Prime Minister was addressing the United Nations and there was virtually no one in the crowd. But that's also because the event is not really about Australia. Equally, with CPAC, there was very few people in the crowd at 9:30 on a Sunday morning. I think the third day of a multi-day conference and hungover, bored, disinterested, whatever. But again, she was talking to no one. Well, again, the voters aren't in the UK. They are potentially here. And then if that didn't work, well, yes, there was all of this rubbish over the weekend.
13: Pauline Hanson has this week been snapped at a lavish Dolce & Gabbana fashion show in Sicily, as well as poolside with mining billionaire Gina Rinehart.
14: Spotted soaking up the Sicilian sunshine with Gina Rinehart. Their poolside rendezvous at a luxury Italian hotel is raising eyebrows back home.
15: Spotted in Sicily and swimming in the background, her party's billionaire benefactor.
2: Small question for the press. Is it totally off limits now? Or not off limits? Are we getting rid of the rules that when people are on holidays, they're fair game? that we can take the photos like they do in the United States of, you know, Albo fumbling about with a lawn chair because it's a metaphor for his politics. Is this the new game? Does this exist for the people in the media? Of course not. It shouldn't, right? But we all know why they're doing it. And you notice in all of those stories, there are these little prefixes that get put onto everything of far right or controversial or extreme or populist, which they will say is just all accurate labelling. Well, where's the far left-wing or left-wing populist or anarchist label applied to anything? No, of course. These are just part of a very successful tactic that has been deployed on the centre-right for a long time but has been perfected since the bushfires of 2020. We are 6 years into this now, when every silver bullet must be fired in every direction, no matter how low or how valid, at the political opponent that is to the right of the Labor Party. We saw this with Morrison, we saw this with Dutton, we've seen this with Trump. We'll see it with Taylor. We are now seeing it with Hanson. And while Pauline Hanson supporters will not be moved by all of this noise, by all of the bullet holes that are the silver bullet, and of course I'm speaking metaphorically before somebody writes a letter and I've got to deal with this tomorrow, you know what I'm talking about, where every shot must be fired because it's a way of somehow stopping the person that they disagree with. And as we saw in the last election campaign, by not allowing Labor's political opponents to be able to get on offense, they're always playing defense. If they're playing defense, they look dodgy. If they look dodgy, they look weird, and the government's able to pretend that despite all of the record of their government, it's all about the opposition. Or in this case, it's all about One Nation. So the polls are going to keep going up. They're going to keep going down. But one note I would like to give to the Canberra media, I know, just love my insights, but I'm 100% right on this one. One Nation support, whether people like it or not, went through the roof after the burqa thing. Through the roof. The numbers continued to rise about the good Muslims conversation. Which doesn't mean that either of those scenarios were completely okay, that I fully endorse, that I don't see the obvious downside of. But for the people who want to bring Pauline Hanson down, being outraged by the things Pauline Hanson says in a speech, or the people that she interviews or

0: how it's going to work. When Labor is talking about welfare and benefits, they're trying to help Labor. When they're talking about healthcare and aged care, they're trying to help Labor. When they're talking about jobs and wages, they're trying to help Labor. When the Libs are talking about economic management, they're trying to help the Libs. When managing the finances is trying to help the Libs, national security and defence. So every time we are talking about immigration or refugees, regardless of whether you are pro or anti, you're helping one nation. When you are recognising the problems of crime, you are helping one nation. And when you are recognising that the working class has been screwed over by, among others, the leadership class that has been around for decades, you're helping one nation. So yes, of course, will there be much more hand-wringing and great outrage? Will there be an attempt to say that those who are not sufficiently outraged are part of the problem? You know the game. You know what happens. And they, frankly, have got nothing but a winning record since those bushfires on how they go after people. But I'm calling the play now. I'm telling you right now how they are going to try to achieve the same result they have at two separate elections. And of course, they have deployed even when he was winning against Donald Trump since 2015. Does this mean that Pauline Hanson is Aussie Trump? No. Again, lazy, half listening. The battle is not about the left and the right. It's about whether you pay attention or you don't. If you pay attention, you see what this government is doing. If you pay attention, you saw what the Libs had been doing in the past. If you're paying attention, yes, there are sometimes moments where Pauline Hanson or One Nation make you go, I wouldn't have gone there. But they do. If you want a perfect candidate, you run yourself. In the meantime, choose between the buffet that has already been presented. Certainly, when it comes to the red plate or the green plate, I'll send that back to the kitchen. Oh, yeah, and as for the Prime Minister, he's apparently also got this new way of dismissing Pauline Hanson, which is if you are a member of the opposition and you go somewhere else in the world and you talk about a problem with Australia, then somehow you're talking Australia down, as opposed to the Prime Minister who, well, we could find the archives of when he was doing it, but this is, again, him playing the ultimate card, which is everyone but me is weird. You wouldn't vote for weird, would you?
1: When I have the opportunity to represent Australia overseas, I talk Australia up. I don't talk Australia down.
0: Now, as you know, for as long as I've had access to your lounge room device or wherever it is you're watching, either live or on demand, we call him H.Y. Albo because pretty obvious in a 30-year political career, he's said one thing and he does another. Sometimes it is as blatant as promising one thing before an election, doing another thing after election. Sometimes it is as obvious as just last year, promising I will go to the Garma Festival every year while I'm Prime Minister. The first chance he got 1 year later to prove whether that was honest or not, yeah, he's not turning up. Well, as you know, one of the major problems in the way this country responded to the anti-Semitism that exploded around the world after October the 7th, a couple of years ago, was the protest at the Opera House. They never should have been able to leave Town Hall. They never should have been able to make it down George Street. They never should have been allowed to turn right into Circular Quay. They never should have been allowed to turn left to go past the toaster, and they never should have set their eyes, let alone their feet, on the forecourt of the Opera House. Because those people were not standing up for Palestine. Those people were protesting, or dare I say celebrating, the actions of Hamas. Why? Because there had been no military response to the October 7 attack when that protest took place. As the months and years rolled on, sure, plenty of people took to the streets for lots of other reasons, but the people on that day, that date, that occasion, were doing so because the Opera House was going to be lit up with a symbol of respect for the people who had died on October the 7th. But of course, it was all about frightening, scaring and intimidating, bullying anyone to have sympathy with the victims of October the 7th. After that, the anti-Semitic attacks, whether they were orchestrated by figures overseas, whether they were orchestrated or paid for by the government of Iran, or whether they were homegrown plots, they all happened. I do like the people who pretend, well, the

0: really the money, the motivation. So it all happened, all right? There's no mystery world. But Each Way Albo, of course, after all of this was happening, had to pretend that two things were happening at the same time. There wasn't just the explosion of anti-Semitism. There was also an apparent explosion of Islamophobia, despite the fact that, of course, there was no marching on the Opera House about Islam or Islamophobia. There was no burning, storming or violence that was being taken, rightly so. I'm saying that good that the violence didn't happen. About significant religious figures or turning up to mosques. None of that happened. But because it's Each Way Albo, we got an anti-Semitism envoy, but we also got an anti-Islamophobia envoy, because the two problems were exactly the same despite what you could see with your naked eyes. The anti-Semitism envoy released a report a few months ago. Some of it implemented, some of it not, but the report was there. Now, the Prime Minister, I think, was trying to hide the release of the one that came out from the Islamophobia envoy, because the Islamophobia envoy has been a little problematic. He's the one, of course, publicly writing the opinion pieces in The Guardian. He's the one who's sneering at Pauline Hanson for reading or not reading books. He's the one who's using taxpayers' money through the organisation to develop polling of the Islamic community. And you would think a report as apparently significant as this, you wouldn't be announcing it and releasing it and doing the press conferences on a Saturday, but that's what they did.
1: The Prime Minister has responded to a report showing a rise in Islamophobia across the country. The federal government will implement multiple recommendations to maintain social cohesion. These include educational awareness, protection and support for Muslim groups, and maintaining accountability. Anthony Albanese says Islamophobia has no place in Australia.
0: Now, interestingly, one of the things that I don't believe is going to happen, but we'll all wait and see, because remember, Saturday, report has been released. Either they didn't really want to make a big deal of it because they're not planning to do anything, or they didn't want you to notice the report. They just want you to wake up to the response to the report and said, yeah, well, didn't you notice that a few Saturdays ago? Well, the envoy, among other things, wanted basically not quite a full royal commission, but just a standing permanent inquiry constantly into Islamophobia. Here's what he said upon the release of the report on a Saturday, which in terms of the news cycle could be the quietest week, quietest day of the week.
2: These measures matter. They are important. They demonstrate that the government recognises Islamophobia as a real and serious problem that warrants a national response. Lasting change requires the government and Muslim communities to remain engaged, build trust, deepen understanding, and work towards common ground.
0: Now again, just in case somebody's half listening or somebody sends this to someone 5 weeks after I actually said it, are there people who have committed crimes against Jews in Australia? Absolutely. Have they done it because they're Jews? Yes. The same for crimes that have been committed against people who are Muslims, and have they done it because of Islam or because of their dislike or distrust or hatred of? Yes. I've never denied all of this. The joy of the 28 million people who live here, regardless of what they look like, what God they believe in, or no God at all, is that you do you. I defend your right to do you. Just don't have your version of the world impact my version of the world. That your belief in your God takes greater precedence than the law of the land. That your obsession with anything else means more than the national symbol that affects 28 million people. That's the truth of my view. As for the government and what they're going to do with this report, that again, they either are not that interested, so they brought it out on a Saturday, or are very interested, which is why they brought it out on a Saturday and hoped you didn't notice. Here's their response to the request, which was about 52 recommendations.
3: The Prime Minister's national response, focusing on 4 points: education, protection and support, building social cohesion, and accountability and responsibility.
0: Okay. Examples of? What?
4: those who hate Australia shouldn't pretend they love Australia. And we need to be honest and proud of the nation that we are, where people have come from all around the world and joined with the First Nations who've been, had a history here that dates back to the first sunrise.
0: But again, just back to the point. All of those things that you just saw, as vague as you could possibly be, which is partly a part of the problem with the news world that won't actually sit there and say, recommendation 2, it means this. Recommendation 7, it means that. The response from the government, we agree with recommendation 1, we recommendation 2, we ignore recommendation 3. You know how we've done that with plenty of reports before? None of that in the news. Because, you know, it's such a busy news night with the 1 hour of news that they all have on a Saturday night. No, instead, all very vague about education. What does that mean? What examples? What will they change? What will they teach? What will they not teach? What will they emphasise? What will they not emphasise? That's just one of all of those things. So again, I just simply put this point. It came out on a Saturday because, question mark, they didn't want everyone to see it because they're not serious about it. They don't really want to do anything. Well, they put it out on a Saturday hoping that you didn't notice. So when they announce what they're doing, well, didn't you know that we were doing something? As we know, they love to spend other people's money. You work hard, we pay tax, they piddle it up against the wall. And no, for once, I'm not just talking about Annika Wells, despite the fact that, of course, she well and truly knows how to do it. She's the Minister for Freebies. She's the one who's got tickets, not just to so many free events, but she's got tickets on herself. She'll be Prime Minister one day. Well, she's, of course, still never really answered some questions about some of the trips that she's been taking, just for old time's sake. What was that again about the trip to Adelaide?
5: My question is to the Minister for Communications. In which room at the live music venue, The Jade, did the Minister hold her, quote, sideline meeting while at the 40th birthday party of her close personal friend? The bar, the garden kiosk, or the room with the pinball machine?
6: Good question.
0: I like it. Well, no, we're not talking about the Minister for Freebies, the future Prime Minister, because nothing is more certain than the protected class of the Annika Wells of this world. No question that one day she will end up only ever ascending. She'll be great for the country, won't she? No, this is the Ambassador for Climate Change, or presumably against climate change. Yeah, we've got one of those too. See, who wants to be an elected politician? You can probably get paid as much or more to be part of the blob in Canberra. As you may have heard, the climate ambassador has racked up $125,000 on business class flights because, you know, it's about helping the environment. The Albanese government's climate change ambassador has spent $125,000 in taxpayer funds flying business class around the world, part of a green globe-trotting tour. Not only was he spending 57 days overseas at a cost to the public purse, the coalition has calculated that the trips, which included 2 weeks in Brazil, 10 days in New York to attend climate conferences, burn about 24,000 kilograms of carbon, which is the equivalent of going Sydney, Canberra, Canberra, Sydney, Canberra, Sydney, Sydney, Canberra, 442 times. Now, of course, when they all told us we had to go inside because of the Wu flu, the world found out a way to be able to communicate on the other side of the world via a screen. You would have thought that that would have hung over for the people who don't want to add any further problems to the atmosphere. No, no, no, no, but face-to-face meetings, far more important when you are trying to save the planet. You would think that all of the sectors that would continue to work from home and do it on a screen, it would be the people who wouldn't want to make the problem worse by travelling somewhere else to talk about how big the problem is. Now, let's talk about our town coming up, of course, not this, but next Sunday. Looking forward to this. Sunday, 26th of July. All right, here's your last chance. Join us in a very big room, which is why I keep talking about it. We've got a lot of people coming, but we've got even more room that we can get more people in, okay? Sunday, 26th of July, ourtown@skynews.com.au, ourtown@skynews.com.au. Let's talk about the polls. Let's talk about a whole lot more, but more importantly, no sooks, no lefties, as you like it. That's how we start off our week this Sunday night. First bite at the apple when it comes to the opinion for the week. And by the way, full deck this week. How good's it going to be? From Chris Keddie to Rita Panahi, Peter, Shari, Bolt, everyone on deck, and little old me each and every night.
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0: Sky News will be back after this short break.
1: Thank you very much, wherever you happen to be. No sooks, no lefties. The way we do that is with Kristen Abram, who is in Melbourne, and in Hobart is none other than the delightful Lee Hansen. Ladies, hello. Lovely to see you both. No sooks, no lefties, as the way it should be. Lovely to see you both. So, what about these opinion polls? Unsurprisingly, you go up, you go down, a little up, a little down. It's all kind of the same. But Lee, I thought it was all over. Last week I was being told that the support had, and I quote, collapsed. One poll later, and this is the point, they'll go up, they'll go down, you're equal, and back at 30%. And in terms of cost of living, three-way tie right now between the polls. Again, I thought it was all over.
2: Apparently, that was all the headlines, wasn't it? I'm still been seeing them up until today. But you're exactly right. You know, D-Day comes down to voting day. Polls do go up and down. And a lot of it is led by what's the narrative we hear coming out of the mouth of the, you know, the major parties and the mainstream media. And as I said last week, Paul, we just need to stay to the course, not let it distract us, keep speaking up about the real issues that are tackling Australia and stay focused. And that's, we're here for the long haul.
1: Look, I'll say this and I'll put, what does success look like? I always love that question. What does success look like? More than you had before. In politics, generally speaking, that would be the way that it works, right? So if that results in, okay, after all the noise, all the rest of it, one extra senator, she happens to come from Tassie, guess what? Win, right? Likelihood of that, I think, is relatively slim. I think the party will do a little better than that. But again, Kristen, you know how this works, right? And again, let's get to the Islam of it all and the outrage about CPAC and the outrage about a holiday and the outrage, but all the outrage, the outrage, the outrage. When will they learn that the more they flip their lid on this stuff, it's only better for Pauline Hanson? If they want to go hard on they believe this, they voted that, okay, fine. That's called an actual debate.
3: Look, I'm going to have to slightly disagree with you on this one.
1: Please.
3: Talking about the White Australia policy and saying that's when it started to go wrong, it's like talking about bringing back horse and cart. And so I know that Pauline Hanson and One Nation has good policies. They also have some, you know, policies that I don't agree with. But they're kind of delivering them with a wooden bat at the moment. And I know that the polls are showing that it's going well. And a couple of weeks ago, I came onto the program and I said, you know, Pauline Hanson's not a racist. But it really feels like she's steering into this skid by bringing up White Australia. Because it feels like by that commentary that you're saying that the people that came here afterwards and that's worked hard, born here like myself, that were mistakes for being here because that's when everything went wrong in Australia, and it's not. And I know that she, you know, muddles her words sometimes, but unfortunately the everyday punter isn't going to look at the nuance in the situation.
1: Well, as I said, right, is that I don't think that everything has been great over the past couple of weeks, and I do think sometimes when these things are discussed, they are discussed in the wrong way. They do get a little bit too hot. Now, Lee, knowing that every utterance becomes another, all divisions between, right? The decision to focus on that term, that period of time, it does have consequences. How best can you engage with the conversation about immigration that doesn't become sort of overtly offensive to maybe even some of those that were already beginning to lean your way?
2: Look, first of all, Kristen, I'm really sorry that you interpreted it that way because I know who Pauline is, mum is, and I know that's not what her intention was in any way. I do think snippets of it was misinterpreted. And in no way, shape or form did she say she wished the White Australia policy hadn't of been changed. She does not support it and she does not want it back. So I do believe it's been taken out of context. We know that media grab their snippets and their grabs and it's all about clickbait, and then Labor's obviously jumped on it and so are the Liberals, right? That's how they try to better themselves, by picking out a little slogan when she was talking about the history of immigration and the change that has occurred. You know, and the reality is, and what our policy is, it's about the volume of immigration that is coming into this country. We do not have enough housing to support the numbers. What the terminology is used is mass immigration, and it's about making sure that we who choose to come into our country abide by our laws and want to be proud and part of our prosperous culture and country and give back to the country. It's pure and simple. So assimilate and contribute back to this country. So, you know, I know the rhetoric and I, you know, unfortunately, you know, I know firsthand, Mum knows firsthand. She may not be the most eloquent person in the world, but that is also a positive about her too, because she's not necessarily the polished politician that speaks the talking points as everybody else. She is authentic. But yes, it was misunderstood, that's for sure.
1: Yeah, I mean, I think also, Kristen, here, and I'll give you the final say on it for obvious reasons, right, which is, and I appreciate you bringing it up, right, because better to have a real conversation about it than sort of bounce around through all the bumper stickers, right, which is, you know, I think in politics, or just life in general, right? There are landmines which are there to hurt you. There are tripwires which are there to hurt you. There are stumbles and bumbles where you end up hurting yourself. And when I hear these conversations, I put it in the latter of those categories rather than sort of the attempt to be to hurt other people. But final say on all of this, and then again we move through, Kristen.
3: Lee, thank you for the, you know, apology. And I'm not an everyday punter, and I say that everyday punters are not getting it. I went door knocking out in Frankston, and this lady said to me she was considering voting for One Nation. And because she said to the person at the ABC, you're not going to have a job if, you know, I would defund the ABC.
1: No.
3: That's the whole reason she's not going to vote for One Nation now. So I understand that the media has this... they take snippets and they're coming hard after you guys. And I know that your mum may not be the most eloquent person when they speak, but it is hard when the media is going to attack you in that way. Has to be careful.
1: Well, correct. And this is why, again, absolutely correct, right? And the tough love part of all of this in the conversation is me pointing out what I did before, right? They have an unbroken record, certainly for 30 years when it comes to Pauline Hanson, but specifically and the way they fight and how low they fight and all the ways they fight since the fires of 20, right? Remember that all the way through, they've had nothing but success with this flood the zone. Are there plenty of voices in social media that are now starting to push back? And yes, they're probably a little louder in my algorithm than in other people's algorithm, and I'm glad that it's all there, but we all know when you try to rattle the cage, in this case, the Canberra Press Gallery and the people who, of course, that tuck them into bed at night, that being the establishment, they don't want the boat to be rocked, if I can throw about 14 analogies in one. All right. Now, I wanted to talk here about Jacinta Allen and, of course, the Victorian Premier. Now, next couple of weeks are going to be very bumpy for her because it is the last chance the Labor Party has to change its leader on its own. We know her position when it comes to the big build, and despite the fact that more than 7 out of 10 people in Victoria want a Royal Commission, they're going to grind it out. The majority of Labor voters want it. Why? All the reasons why. We've spoken about it before. I won't patronise you by going over it again, but we all know $15 billion worth of, not inflation, corruption. But apparently she's going to pull some sort of a rabbit out of the hat to try to change the conversation, which is another level of law enforcement and a special version of law enforcement that will be going after, among other things, organised crime and the tobacco bombings and all the rest of it. Again, Kristen, when you're knocking on the doors in Frankston, you're running as an independent there, is there a chance that Labor somehow can find a way to change the subject and save themselves, or are they in that phase now where every announcement is viewed cynically through the saving your ass metric that Australian politics can sometimes get to?
3: She's run out of juice on the work from home 2 days a week legislation, and the media is not spinning it hard enough for her. And so this is why she now has to actually listen and talk about a royal commission. I don't think that Labor can bring it back. I don't think that Labor is going to win at the November state election. I think it's going to be an open slather, and that's great for democracy. I don't want, and a lot of people I speak to when I'm door knocking, do not want her to get rolled by the Labor Party, because the Victorian people want the satisfaction of voting her out.
1: Yes.
3: They didn't get the satisfaction voting Daniel Andrews out, but my God, do they want to vote her out.
1: Yeah, I remember this phenomenon in two ways, of course, Lee, and you would too, right, which was 2010, where Australians wanted to sack the Labor government under Kevin Rudd. They wanted to get rid of him. right? By the time it was 2013, it was, we have hired and we would like to fire Julia Gillard. But, of course, the Labor Party trying to do everything to quickly change, get a little sugar hit and either save their backsides in the negotiation in 2010, but obviously not even save the furniture in 2013. What's your view of Jacinta Allen, and if she pretends to be hard on crime but not on the CFMEU, what's the real message Victorians should take from that, Lee?
2: Look, Kristen, I actually think you're right. I think the satisfaction from Victorians in voting her out is what they want. Mm. In regards to this, they're trying to avoid the real requirement is a royal commission. We know that the unions are in bed with Labor. And they're trying to save face, they're trying to pull at any last rabbit out of the hat she possibly can do to save her own skin. It's pure and simple, right? So, but it's not going to achieve the transparency what the people actually want and need is the corruption and the involvement with unions. So they're trying to hide it. And they're trying to provide something to look like they're delivering, which at the end of the day, what is it going to achieve? And I don't think it can be achieved before the election anyway. So it'll be another false promise. That's how I figure it.
1: All right, last one here. Bold prediction for the week ahead. This is to be set in stone. I mean, again, it's a quirk in the Constitution. I don't know how we get the power, but we do. Kristen, what's definitely happening this week?
3: More corruption, Paul. I'm sorry I said it last time I was on and I'm going to say it again. It's just a never-ending saga here in Victoria.
1: Yeah, it is a fire hose of weird, isn't it? All right, Lee?
3: It is.
2: Well, I got the last one right. More lies and fabrication about One Nation this week. Should I just keep rolling that one on week to week? More Labor lies? More
1: we should assume that's
2: more twisted of the narrative?
1: Yeah, let's assume that's in the air every week from now on because I've got a feeling it's going to be.
2: Oh. Well, the other one I heard was apparently the dress Pauline was wearing over at the Dolce & Gabbana is going to become a top seller now. I don't even know what brand it is, but apparently it might, influence the next fashion. So who knows?
1: I would love it. I love it.
3: Use it as fundraisingly.
1: Remember, Prime Minister, he's allowed to have a holiday. Your mum's allowed to have a holiday too, all right? But I don't know. One must be followed. But, you know, you reckon they'll be taking long pap shots? I wouldn't think so. And even if somebody had a little photo over their shoulder, do you reckon they're going to be publishing that on Albo's week away? Methinks not. Thank you, guys. Appreciate it. In fact, again, I think all that stuff is counterproductive, all right? Anyway, glad you're watching. Thank you very much for watching us. Mark Dolan will join us from the United Kingdom because by this time tomorrow they have a new Prime Minister, Andy Burnham, the King of the North. Doesn't he love just people calling him that? He's not really the King of the North. He was an elected mayor for a little while, but he's going to end up being the captain of a sinking ship. Can he save it? We'll talk to Mark next.
0: Sky News will be back after this short break.

0: Sky News will be back after this short break.
1: Our mate Mark Dolan is joining us from the UK. Big, big day ahead, mate. That's why he's got the special microphone out. He's got the backdrop right of Talk TV because we are on the eve of, it's the final day of the Starmer Premiership, and we're getting ready for the bright new day that is Andy Burnham. Now, I've got to say, I'm basically sitting here going, hey, what is it about Burnham that becomes the circuit breaker? Obviously, the media is going to just declare him the circuit breaker for obvious reasons. They're going to go into protection mode, and then slowly but surely stuff goes wrong, okay? Will he have a different way of dealing when things go wrong, i.e. just ignore it, sack everyone the second something goes wrong? I'd love to say we would have an idea because there'd be other form, but because there's no form, it's hard to know how he's going to be different, isn't it, Mark?
2: You're so right. I mean, Andy Burnham will be our prime minister in 24 hours' time. No one voted for the guy. He's got no mandate. And he's a shapeshifter. He used to be ultra-right wing within the Labour Party, a sort of Blairite. Then he was a Gordon Brown supporter. Then he moved left and it was Jeremy Corbyn. This guy, Paul, has been on more journeys than Phileas Fogg. So we don't know what kind of prime minister we're going to get. I don't think Andy Burnham knows what kind of prime minister he's going to be. But the issue we've got, he's better at politics. So when you talk about, you know, how will he handle the crises, he's a better communicator than Keir Starmer. He's more presentable. He's charismatic. He sounds like a human being, which we haven't had for 2 years. The problem you've got is the policies. The guy is wedded to the failed ideology of socialism. So really, all you're doing is changing the face. This is basically lipstick on a pig, as far as I'm concerned.
1: Yeah, because I mean, presumably, the party membership is so left-wing, the makeup of his government's going to be so left-wing, and he's sort of openly saying, hey, we've got everything wrong since the 80s, which is code for Thatcher, Blair, the return of the Conservatives, and of course, let's defeat the evils that are Farage on the way. So, okay, that means money, right? It means higher taxes, all right. Well, the majority of the population doesn't pay it. We know what the consequences are of higher taxes. Mm-hmm. The issue, of course, that he has not touched at all is the one that I think has been eating away at the Conservatives, eating away at Labor, and is the central kind of force behind reform, which is illegal immigration, right? He hasn't said a single word about this. He is not saying anything to be different, and the problem is just as bad on day one as it is for the last day of Starmer, isn't it?
2: Most definitely. And he needs to read the room because he comes from the Northwest, which is an area that feels the consequences of illegal immigration very keenly, because that's where the migrant hotels are. It's costing the United Kingdom $6 or $7 billion a year just to accommodate these folk, over half of whom will be allowed to stay, which is mind-boggling given that they broke the law to get here. So, yes, no mention of immigration, no mention of the highest energy costs in the developed world. Mm. Wealth taxes are a nightmare because this guy's got no other option. He won't cut public spending. And yet, if you go for the super rich, well, we're already having a brain drain. 16,000 millionaires have left the UK already this year. 20% of the people on the Sunday Times rich list from last year have left the UK because the Labour Party don't seem to understand that these wealth creators, they have private jets, they have internet broadband, they have homes elsewhere, and they will go.
1: Yeah, this is it, right? Which is, so again, the people end up paying. It feels like the plan again is, and it's happening here in Australia, right, which is that the centre-left just says you can't possibly go to the right, no matter our failings, because they're weird, right? They're weird, and then increasingly sort of all the words up to evil and the rest of it, right? The likelihood is that, okay, yes, this joke candidate probably ends up eating into the margin of Farage, but it would just be so wild if there was any other result than Farage comes back into the parliament. But do you have any feeling that momentum has changed around the conversation of how frustrated people are with Labor, Westminster in general, or is it a sense of kind of, you know, we love Nigel, he's on all the time, I'm saying in a political sense, that whether the political option has become a little more fool's gold than gold, in that, okay, they've been in front for 300 polls in a row, but now they're 2 points behind and then 2 points behind that. What's your sense of whether there is a momentum shift at the moment?
2: Well, I think there is. And any sports fan will tell you that the hardest position to be in the field is ahead of the pack because you're always looking over your shoulder. They say a week is a long time in politics. We will probably not have an election for another 2.5 to 3 years. So there's a momentum issue. Nigel received a gift before he re-entered politics of in the region of $9 million Australian dollars. He's never fully explained the context of that other than it was a gift. And it's now a bit of a sticky situation for him. He can't shake it off. But I think by the time of the next election, that'll be old news. Mm. And the more immediate concern will be inflation and open borders, cost of living, a country that doesn't live within its means. I mean, this is a crazy statistic for you, Paul. 600,000 households in the UK are better off not working than going to work. So the country's broken. And I think in the end, that will overtake Farage's temporary issues.
1: Now, a lot of people that I know like to attend or are at times involved in organising the CPAC organisation when it comes here to Australia. They've been very kind enough. They've invited me a couple of times. One of the reasons why I haven't done it is because the lefty media reporters that are inevitably in the room are looking for the metaphor of they're all crazy or nobody's really that interested. So they take the photo of you walking past the exit sign or walking the wrong way from the no entry sign. Or you know, all of the metaphors that they end up being able to gather up and then they use them as a hammer for the next little while. In Australia, the way of dealing with Pauline Hanson has not been necessarily to focus on the speech, but to focus on, well, the room wasn't, look how it wasn't very full. It was 9:30 in a Sunday freaking morning where presumably one or two cans may have been consumed the night before when I think, you know, when merry old England was taking on third at the World Cup.
2: Most definitely. So I saw the press coverage around Pauline's incredible speech. I thought she spoke with courage and conviction. You were discussing her style earlier, and she's like Nigel Farage. She's like Donald Trump. She's a rough diamond, but she's also a canary in the coal mine, raising the alarm about what's happening to the great country of Australia. And she's using the UK as a warning to Australians about what can happen. In an interview in the UK after that speech, she described Britain as a sad, sorry country. And she's absolutely right. But all the media want to do is focus on the half-empty hall. Mm. Well, here's the thing about Pauline Hanson. Her support in Australia is not half-empty, but this is what the media do. They try to undermine you. They take comments out of context. It's racist this, it's far-right that. And these labels and this coverage doesn't work anymore. No one believes a word of it.
1: Yeah, I mean, look, inevitably with all of these things, right, and as people who people have made various political assumptions about us in previous lives and think that somehow what we talk about now is a betrayal to our true self and he doesn't really believe it. It's like, yeah, we both believe it. We both believe everything we're saying have the whole
2: time. What happened to Paul?
1: Yeah.
2: What happened to Paul Murray?
1: Oh, my God. So, yeah, same dude, just you've gone crazy left, right? I'm still standing where I was in 96. I'm still standing where I was in 01. Anyway, but the point being, right, is that, yes, sometimes these figures, they're going to go too far, they're going to hit in the wrong place, and they are going to pay a certain price for it. But those sort of hard lefties who think the aha moment of these speeches, they don't understand what drives the support. Sadly, me talking about me has taken up too much time. So lovely to see you, Mark. We'll see you again next week. And you stay exactly where you are, mate, because it's exactly where I am. Thank you, mate. Mark Dolan there in the United Kingdom. All right, quick break. Back with more here on Paul Murray Live. Yeah, you'd be surprised. Oh, the numbers in my phone that every now and then I remember. That's right, you used to call me. Well, they've just muted me on Instagram.
0: Sky News will be back after this short break.

0: Sky News will be back after this short break.
1: Hey, you know that I love the movies. I'm a film nerd, but I'm definitely not a movie snob. So, my very brief review of The Odyssey. It's great. It's not the best film Christopher Nolan has ever made, but he wouldn't be able to have made this movie if he wasn't able to do all of the amazing things he has done before. See it big, see it early, and don't let the algorithm steal your view. It's a fabulous film. Enjoy. See you tomorrow night.
2: Oh, that's huge.
3: That's a powerful animal.
4: That's it for the day.
5: For years, Matt Wright was a global face of the Northern Territory, a reality TV star at the centre of a multi-million dollar empire.
6: You're such a man.
7: Thanks, guys.
6: I find it embarrassing to be seen with you.
8: This is the craziest thing. He's coming after you. Go now.
5: A tight-knit brotherhood operating on the absolute edge of survival.
9: Now that's using every bit of my strength to hold this crocodile.
5: But in May 2026, the Outback Wrangler walked out of a Darwin prison cell into a completely different reality.
10: Walking out, I'm like a cat on a hot tin roof, wondering what's going to happen next.
11: Late in the summer of 2022, a chopper came down in West Arnhem Land in crocodile-infested waters. The pilot was severely injured. The egg collector lost his life.
5: But 4 years after the crash, the question of what actually caused the chopper to fall from the sky remains unsolved. The Australian Transport Safety Bureau conducted a forensic investigation into the mechanical cause of the crash, finding that the aircraft likely ran out of fuel mid-flight. But their findings carry no weight in the criminal courts.
11: The Northern Territory Police's investigation into the cause of the crash seems to have come to a halt, but questions remain.
5: Why has the police probe been shut down when there are still no official findings on what killed Chris Wilson?
12: Have you spoken to the family of Chris Wilson? Oi!
11: And why has there been no official finding into what actually caused the crash?
5: Families, friends and industry veterans say the only hope left for the truth is a full coronial inquest.
13: I don't know what happened to Christopher.
5: The documentary you're about to see was filmed with Matt and Kaya Wright in the Northern Territory over a 6-month period. This is their story.

0: Dusty, Banjo.
1: The Crocs are eating.
2: Oh, he's coming. He's going to launch at you. Do you see that?
3: There? Daddy, right there.
4: Where?
3: There.
4: What are they doing?
1: Banjo, Dusty. You want to feed these turtles, Banjo, before you go to school? Go on, pack those toys up, mate. We're going to go in a sec.
5: Before the prison cell and the headlines, life for the Wrights was an ongoing mix of family and outback adventure. This exclusive footage inside their Darwin home captures a unique sanctuary, a quiet life away from the media storm.
2: Come around this side, darling. The big turtles are over here.
3: I got
1: a big one here. Look, here. Come here. Yeah. Big one's here.
3: I know another one. I see it.
2: You see it?
3: Right there.
2: We've got X-ray vision. Oh, you're right there. Oh, and the floor.
5: A two-hour drive away sits the commercial heart of that empire, the Top End Safari Camp. It's a massive playground of airboats and crocodiles that once buzzed with international tourists, but has taken a sharp dive since the disaster.
4: Is he leaking, eh?
3: Yeah.
4: That's the one. Oh, look out for them horns!
5: This vision captures a family caught in a gruelling state of limbo.
2: Ah, they're slippery! They're slippery, dude! They're slipping! Oh, got it.
5: These intimate scenes were filmed in the months leading up to Wright sentencing, when prison was a distinct impending reality. The domestic peace was operating on borrowed time.
6: Since the accident, there's been a lot of lives turned upside down, communities broken up, and mateships destroyed.
2: Sibs. Flying, Willow, Matt, I think that's Burnsy, the buffalo.
6: You know, with us, our family, it's been relentless. Definitely been tough, but I think with Kai, myself and the kids, we hold a pretty strong united front, and that's the way we're going to push through this. It's the only way we're going to get through it.
7: I just look back, you know, the day of the accident and how the emotions and, you know, the challenges from that just have not stopped.
5: To truly understand how this empire fractured, you have to go back to the single fatal afternoon that changed the Top End forever. In the searing summer of February 2022, one of three choppers on an egg-collecting mission came crashing down into the swamps of West Arnhem Land. The pilot, Sebastian Robinson, was permanently paralysed in the crash. His egg collector, Chris Willow Wilson, who was suspended under the aircraft in a sling, was killed.
8: Flying out there and finding out that Willow had been killed was probably the toughest day of my life. I remember his hand sort of just sticking out the side of that bubble cover and he had his watch on, and I sat with him for a bit there and just didn't really know what to do or say. All the boys were in shock. Just so surreal.
5: Another pilot on the mission that day, Mick Burbage, was first on scene.
8: You know, Mick arrived there first and he had to deal with this. He had to find Willow dead and place bubble cover over him. And then, from my understanding, all the boys came looking for Burbs when he didn't show back up. And he had to explain to them and calm them down, try and keep Seb alive, keep him comfortable before care flight.
9: Tell me about that. So you landed there?
10: Yeah. Something no one needs to see, that's for sure. You're seeing a couple of blokes you work with and care about, and for my case, Willow was, sorry.
8: Burbs handled it very well and should be praised for saving Seb.
10: Look, I didn't know there was a crash at the time, but I was just, we'd moved from one little area and I hadn't heard anything on the radio, but they were doing three separate nests, so I thought, oh, maybe we've just missed them. So we relocated to another area and I put the boys out and we started, and I'm like talking to Crab. I said, I haven't heard from those other guys. And so I pulled everyone off. I said, you guys stay here. I'm going to go back and just see if I can find out what's going on. And I went back and I started backtracking. So they had three separate nests to do, and I went to their what should have been their last nest, didn't find anything, went to the next nest, and then obviously found what I found on the first nest.
0: He just wanted to see everyone do well. Oh, he just, I don't know, he had something about him, and he was like a little brother to me. He had so many different friends and people, and he just come from a good, this shouldn't be this hard, eh? He come from a good family. And to see someone like that just lying there, you know, knowing he's never going to go see his kids, his parents, you know, his sister, his family. It's pretty sad, eh?
5: The helicopter was owned by Wright's company, Helibrook. Upon hearing of the tragedy, Wright flew directly to the remote crash site. He was joined by crocodile farming pioneer Mick Burns and Neil Mellon, an off-duty Northern Territory police officer. The Australian Transport Safety Bureau conducted an extensive investigation into the disaster. In its final report, the watchdog found the chopper likely crashed because of fuel exhaustion, causing the engine to stop mid-flight. Investigators determined the helicopter had likely not been refueled at a remote depot as planned, and that the pilot did not identify the reducing fuel state before the engine stopped. The ATSB investigation found that fuel samples taken from the helicopter did not match the fuel at the remote depot where it was due to be refueled. This, along with other forensic evidence, led investigators to conclude it did not refuel there. Consequently, the aircraft ran out of fuel mid-flight. It is strictly not a function of the ATSB to apportion blame or determine liability.
11: Looking at all the evidence, not just the supportive evidence, because like anything, there's always going to be evidence that potentially doesn't support some hypothesis. When we look at all of that, we came very much to the conclusion that it had suffered fuel exhaustion, so it had run out of fuel. Firstly, the sequence of events. It fueled up at the beginning of the day at Noonima, halfway to what would have been a refueling site, and we know that the egg collector was flying at that particular time. They've landed down there at Mount Borrowdale. Our evidence would suggest that this helicopter, for whatever reason, was not refueled there. Then they've taken off to do their egg collection, and helicopters have gone in different directions, and at some point there, most likely around that 9:22 mark, the helicopter has reached fuel exhaustion. The sequence of events there, that the egg collector was released off the line at a height not likely to be sustainable. The pilot has sustained, you know, really catastrophic injuries.
5: Despite the aviation watchdog's focus on the mechanical and fuel data, a massive parallel police investigation turned its lens directly onto the men who flew to the rescue in the hours after the crash. Burbage, who was first on scene, as well as Wright and Mellon, who arrived later, became the focus.
12: What did you do at the crash site, Mr. Wright?
5: Wright was accused of attempting to obstruct the investigation into the crash. He was convicted on two counts of attempting to pervert the course of justice following a month-long trial in August last year. The jury did not return a verdict on a third count after becoming deadlocked and unable to reach a unanimous decision. In count one, the jury found Wright lied to police during an interview about how much fuel he thought was in the chopper. Count two related to him visiting the critically injured pilot in the hospital in the aftermath of the crash. The jury found he'd asked Robinson to alter helicopter records. Mellon was sentenced to 8 months behind bars to be suspended after three after pleading guilty to a string of offences, including destroying evidence related to the crash. The destruction of evidence charge was related to the disposal of the mobile phone that belonged to Wilson. Mellon unzipped Wilson's vest, removed the phone, and gave it to Burbage, who destroyed it, believing it contained information Wilson's wife, Danielle, would not like to know. The other charges were for a series of unrelated offences. Burbage pleaded guilty to one count of destroying evidence for disposing of Wilson's phone. He was fined $15,000.
10: Look, I'm a big boy. I did, in accordance to the law, I did the wrong thing. Yep. I owned up, I pled guilty. Yep. Over a mobile phone, I thought I was doing the right thing.
13: Mr. Burbage, how are you feeling ahead of today's proceedings?
5: As the legal warfare escalated, Kaya fell pregnant with the couple's third child. Matt was hit with a sudden cancer scare.
8: Not even. Got one of my nuts ripped out with testicular cancer last year. Within 3-4 days, I was in Sydney, got one of my plums pulled out, and that was it.
5: While the criminal investigation focused heavily on the aftermath of the crash, questions remain.
12: Is there anything you'd like to say about the allegations at all?
5: Why did the active probe into the actual cause of the crash suddenly stop?
7: What was meant to be an investigation into the cause of the crash turned into an investigation into Matt Wright. that provided no answers as to the cause of the crash.
14: You got any messages to the family involved in this crash?
7: But what's infuriating following the trial is we all sort of thought there'd be some sort of flow-on justice or flow-on answers provided an investigation would continue into the crash. And it just does not seem that that is happening. And it's not

0: The fuel system, the fuel lines were completely bone dry. The cowling, so the engine covers, they had no signs of leaking or staining that would indicate any fuel leaking before, like prior to or after the crash. The fuel control unit was completely bone dry. The tanks of IDW, they got sent away and they were tested, and they didn't bulge. Tanks bulge when they're full of fuel on impact, but IDWs didn't bulge. So that was sort of in line with with tanks that have, you know, little or no fuel in them. There was no fuel leak. So the transmission deck, which sits below the fuel lines or where you do your fuel drain, there was no leaking or staining. The colour of the fuel at Matt's hangar and at the shack, which is where it's more than likely that they actually fueled up, there was blue fuel. At Mount Borrowdale, where they were meant to fuel up, there was green fuel. And 250 mil of unusable fuel was drained from the tank of IDW, and that fuel was blue. If they'd fueled up at Mount Borrowdale, it would have been green.
1: The Care Flight first responder reported that there was no smell or indication of fuel at the scene.
0: There's no signs of leaking. There would have been fuel on Willow. There would have been a smell. There would have been, you know, evidence of fuel somewhere. Where did it go? 176 litres, which is a full tank of fuel. If they fueled up at Mount Borrowdale, is a lot of fuel to leak out of a helicopter in a 30 to 40 minute time frame. If it leaked out, it would have exploded, it would have combusted, the helicopter would have blown up in the air, there'd be leaking, there'd be marks, there'd be signs, there was nothing.
2: Police or the DPP taking the stance that the ATSB report is somehow incorrect. If that's the case, then it's incorrect and the fuel exhaustion was caused by no fuel. Well, tell me what it is, because I want to know what killed my mate. It's not about Matt Wright and Seb Robinson. I want to know what happened to Christopher.
3: Celebrity crocodile wrangler Matt Wright has been sentenced to a minimum 5 months jail for attempting to pervert the course of justice. Wright was found guilty in August over his actions following a helicopter crash that killed his friend and Netflix co-star Chris Wilson.
1: It's been 2 months since Matt Wright was sent to prison. We're back at the family home with Kaya, now heavily pregnant and counting the days until his release. She has already explained to her eldest child, Banjo, why his father is away.
0: Well, the day that we came back from Matt getting taken away, I just pulled Banjo straight into the room and I was like, hey, mate, can you come see Mum in the room? And he kind of came in with me and I was like, they've sent Dad off to jail. And I said, but it's really good news. It's like, not for that long a time, mate, and he'll be home in 5 months.
1: The children speak to their dad over the phone, but the calls are strictly timed.
4: Kristen. Oh, you got 1 minute left, Ban. So Dad's going to ask you which animals to research, Angel. Here, hold that. Here you go. Oh, tell Dad what you're building. That's pretty cool.
5: I'm building a really big castle. I don't want to make any mistakes. The animals fall.
4: Banjo, you were just telling me about the round the world trip you're planning. I'm planning a trip around the whole world, not coming back to Australia next year.
5: Okay. Well, we're planning a big Saturday, won't we? No, we probably take... Oh, sure. We can take a step.
4: So bye, Dad. Love you.
5: Bye, Dad.
4: Love you.
0: It's hard because you want to speak out and share how you feel and share that it obviously is hard, but the hardest thing is not us feeling sorry for ourselves. The hardest thing is always having this sense of injustice. Every single letter talks about, I just can't believe that no one's been held accountable for Willow's death and that the focus has just been on me. He just must lament over that injustice all the time.
4: These are all of the letters that he's written to us. What would be amazing if you can sit with Mum every few days and write some amazing stories about all the adventures you guys have been up to. I have a roommate that doesn't speak too much but goes to the toilet a lot at night.

0: and does the biggest farts you would ever you can ever think of.
1: Bigger and my longest fart ever.
2: Yeah, it's hard for us, but obviously there's so many people that it's affected. It's hard for lots of people, but sometimes it's frustrating because it feels like, are we the only ones that are wanting to push for more to be done about this investigation and things that were and weren't done?
0: Let's go, kiddos.
1: Mum?
0: Yeah, mate.
1: Can
0: you hold that one?
1: Is anything there $3?
2: Someone's got an opinion or a story about you, and it just is how it is. So you've got to learn how to be as normal as you can in that chaos. And I think when he comes out, it's going to be, the chaos is still going to be there. And we just have to stay strong and true to ourselves and move through it. People have very strong opinions about Matt. Sometimes I don't quite understand why. Maybe he's been portrayed in a certain way or skewed in a certain way, and they're so strong. Like, people are like, he should be hung up by a noose, and he's this and he's that and he's all of these things. And it's like...
1: Why, Mum? All
0: right, did he jump in?
2: How has society turned out to be this way? Like, how do we all just criticise people and go about? It's shocking to me going through this and feeling and experiencing the absolute worst of humanity and bullying and finger pointing and like tear downs and all those things. It just makes me want to retreat as far away from humanity as possible and raise my kids and my family in just a protected setting where they're connected to nature and people and community and things that matter.
3: I'm just about to give birth, and my mental health and like the safety of the baby and Matt's mental health and our children's is being really messed around by these last minute decisions and changes. It's just very overwhelming.
4: This is Kaya days before going into labour, shattered at the realisation that her husband will miss the birth of their baby. She's pleading for answers from corrections authorities.
3: I just don't think that the bigger picture of our mental health is being considered in any of this. And it's just so much to take on all the time.
2: I hope there is some sort of push and justice for Willow's death and that people ask the questions. The evidence is there, the ATSB report's there. Definitely the sharing of our story is to shed light on how hard it's been, but to invite everyone to be kinder. I really hope there will be some sort of justice for Willow and that, you know, a proper investigation will be conducted.
5: That's using every bit of my strength to hold this crocodile.
6: All the evidence is there. All they need is someone with common sense to look at it.
7: Look at the facts, everyone. The bullshit we've caught.
2: It is confronting and it is absolutely heartbreaking.
8: Sky News will be back after this short break.

0: So we've just picked up our car and we're on our way to Matt and Kaya's house. Matt's been out of jail now for about a month and Kaya has the newborn baby. He was born 11 hours before Matt's release, so Matt missed the birth. So we'll see what he's got to say about that and how he feels and what's changed for him since his stint in jail.
1: So now the trial's done, Matt served his time. I've had this desire just to go bullet a gate, let's get the truth out, and wanted to just sort of bring everything that we had to light, get answers. You know, every time we talk about this, you know, there's keyboard warriors out there who are like, stop deflecting, like, stop focusing on that, like, Matt is this, Matt is that, but I just want an answer as to why.
2: All the evidence is there. All they need is someone with common sense to look at it, and I'm sure ATSB have got common sense, but have they looked at that?
0: This is Milton Jones, another prominent figure watching the fallout. He's a legendary territory cattleman and fixture of the crocodile egg industry. Jones trained many of the top-end pilots, including Robinson. After analysing the official ATSB report finding, Jones remains deeply sceptical of what he says is the state's narrow focus.
2: And, you know, no one's won out of it. No one's won at all.
3: Now that's using every bit of my strength to hold this crocodile. She's trying to take away the crate. I'm not going to let her have the crate.
4: So you think that investigation should still be ongoing?
2: Absolutely. Yeah. I want to know. Willow's parents want to know.
4: Yeah.
2: You know, it's a huge business for us, and we keep it as safe as we can. You know, this is the most terriblest accident that's ever happened. I was the one that started the sling on the ring, on the nest. You know, we did it right from the word go. We designed it. We started doing it. We started in little 22 helicopters. So I have got an interest in it. I do follow it. And this has not been done right.
4: Yeah.
2: Far from being right.
0: This is Ty Mud Crab Richardson, the third pilot flying the mission that fateful afternoon. He says the tight-knit brotherhood has never been the same since the tragedy and the loss of their dear mate.
5: Pretty good team. And then, yeah, Evie's cut off to himself, I suppose. We're all still pretty close. But, you know, people just go different ways. Always down around seeing him. And I don't know how long that was for. I was out mushroom one day and he just said to me that I seen him refuel, and I just said I honestly didn't see refuel.
0: Inside the courtroom, Wright was painted as the powerful corporate standover man who bullied his young pilots and systematically cheated flying records just to protect his bottom line. Outside of court, Katie Parnell from the Helibrook finance team paints a different picture.
6: Yeah, quite eye-opening sitting in that courtroom and hearing things come out and just knowing full well that that wasn't either the whole story or that wasn't the truth of what happened. And, been wondering why it was able to be put forward in such a piecemeal way. There was a lot of talk about how the relationship wasn't good and how, you know, Matt was this big standover man and the relationship was really bad with him and Sebastian, and I just don't, that was not my experience at all.
0: The jury heard Wright had not covered any of the pilot's medical expenses and that he was unable to access workers' compensation. Robinson's mother told the court that Wright had offered her family $10,000 to help with their bills during his first visit on March 11. The family declined the offer, saying, "We told him we didn't want it."
6: There was a lot of assistance given to Sebastian, the way I see it, as a young guy starting out in the industry, and I think Matt helped him quite a lot. There was also the payments that we made to him just after the accident. There was some that were business related, and then there was just personal payments. A payment that in particular that I'm thinking of that Matt made personally to Seb, just as a gesture of goodwill, like, just he was his mate and he was in a bad way and he still had business expenses and we would assume medical expenses. And so there was a payment made with no expectation of repayment. It was just purely a gift to help him because he was, in a very bad way. It was a very tight-knit group of friends. It was a real family.
0: Another key part of the trial was a series of secret recordings later released by the court that captured Wright's own words in the days and weeks after the crash. The recordings pull back the curtain on the frantic, deeply personal fallout after the tragedy. They capture a man venting behind closed doors, often emotional, sometimes intoxicated, discussing with his wife and friends details as they came to light.
7: There was no weight in it.
8: No weight in it, yeah.
7: Half fuel. Well, that's what looked like was in the tank. I wouldn't look in the tanks and that's what we could see. But
8: in your estimation, how much fuel was left there?
7: Maybe half a tank.
8: Okay.
0: How you doing?
9: Thanks, Ed.
4: Okay, so I just wanted to touch base with you guys after the secret recordings have been released this week. I'd kind of like to probably, now that they're out there, want to know your point of view and what you say about them or what they show about the days after the crash and where your mindset was at then.
9: 3 days after the accident, I'm doing a statement to the police. And they're like, oh, in your estimation, how much fuel should be in the helicopter? Well, in my estimation, I've flown that route hundreds of times. And if I was out there, I should be half a tank, if not a bit more. So looking into a tank that's dark, which I said I could see a shimmer, I'm not lying to the cops in any way, saying there was a shimmer. In my estimation, there should be half a tank. I don't know. I don't know if there was fuel in there. But if there was actual fuel in there, I'm guessing I probably would have seen a level of fuel. But it was black. I saw a shimmer. And that was it. So all these recordings that everyone's going on and big hype about, and they're releasing these recordings, none of it, it's all taken out of context, number one. The media at the moment is still throwing and muddying the water. Look at the facts, everyone. The bullshit we've copped bombs blowing up our meter boxes, people committing suicide. Like, it's just madness what's happened through this whole investigation.
10: He punched Willow off at 100 foot. Yeah. It killed him. Like, that hasn't come out yet. But it will. And I don't want to put Savvy in it. But I'm not going to get put in the clink because of his downfall. Anyone that knows how to fly, you know the consequences of what happens when you punch someone off and try and save your ass. And that's pretty much what's happened.
0: The court also released recordings of Matt and Kaya discussing what could have caused the crash before the ATSB report had been released. They spoke about the fuel line, but say their comments were taken out of context. In March 2022, the engine was torn down by aviation investigators in front of ATSB representatives and other experts. The fuel line was found to be 1.5 turns loose. Wright is recorded saying, "I think it was the fuel line." He says his comments were in the absence of anything else making sense as to why the engine stopped. He later learned an investigator had loosened the fuel line as part of the investigation after the accident. Wright says that there are other recordings which show the couple's reaction to this new information, but they have not been publicly reported.
4: The recordings that reference paperwork and their stories that have come out about you trying to, force Seb to change his paperwork and things like that, which
9: I never forced Seb to do anything. I was trying to help Seb. I was trying to help his mum get workers' comp, get everything sorted. Seb, get your paperwork in order. This is the biggest thing everyone missed. It wasn't my chopper, it's his helicopter that he hadn't filled out his maintenance release for nearly 3 months up until the accident. And I saw it, and his mum had the maintenance release. And I'm like, that needs to be filled out. Here's what the boys have said that you've flown. And mate, just get your paperwork in order.
0: The jury found Wright pressured Robinson to move a few hours from the crashed helicopter's records to his own personal chopper, but the injured pilot refused to do so. Wright's defence team argued his hospital visit was to ensure that Robinson's personal logbooks were up to date, and Wright was authorised to do so as the company's air operator certificate holder. Justice Blow said the visit to the young man's hospital bed was the worst possible time to put any pressure on him, and said the celebrity had shown no remorse for his actions.
4: Is that how you say that your recordings seem to change along as the time goes on, and what's been, convicted of a lie is you changing because you're getting new evidence and your opinion is changing, what you're saying?
9: You go and record someone's house for 6 months and listen to every one of their phone calls. Like,
11: during an extremely stressful time. When
9: I'm sure you're going to cherry pick a few things out of there that you don't want to hear. It's, and especially, I'm sinking a bottle of whiskey most nights. It's, and I'm on the phone venting to other pilots going, this is what's happened. Like, this is bullshit. This is what I'm finding out. Like, I was dumbfounded.
0: Whether or not the chopper had fuel at the time of the accident has been fiercely contested, both among the fractured brotherhood and with legal eagles on opposing sides. Robinson has no memory of the crash, but is adamant the helicopter did not run out of fuel. Timothy Luck, the pilot of the third chopper on the mission, testified in court that he was 100% sure that he refueled the chopper at Mount Borrowdale. However, the ATSB's physical investigation found that no fuel pump was available to Luck to use at the site, and that other witness statements directly contradicted his account. The ATSB concluded that considering the relatively greater strength of the technical evidence, the helicopter was probably not refuelled at Mount Borrowdale. In Wright's trial, though, Acting Justice Blow said he accepted Luck's evidence.
12: But we know that the pilot, for instance, doesn't have any recollection of that particular, this flight or that particular time. Quite tragically, obviously, the air collector passed away in the accident, so we couldn't get from him. But we did have a number of other people there, from the person who rolled out the fuel tanks, and they were very certain around which ones that they rolled out and then rolled back again because it was the last fueling of the season. We also know, obviously, the chemical analysis, but we had different witnesses give differing statements there as well. And some of them we know couldn't be true. And again, it's not that people lie. It's just human nature that people sometimes recall things differently, sometimes record it wrong. So we do heavily rely on physical evidence, and in this case, the testing of the fuel was one of them.
0: On top of the criminal charges, Wright and his company Helibrook were criticised by air safety investigators for unsafe practices. Helibrook's approved safety management system was not being used to systematically identify and manage operational hazards. As a result, risks associated with conducting human external cargo operations, such as carriage of the egg collector above a survivable fall height, were not adequately addressed. Following the accident, Helibrook, Wright's company, advised the ATSB it had ceased operation and that their helicopter fleet was being sold. Wright, the chief executive officer and chief pilot, was no longer involved with the operation. Crucially, the ATSB declared the unsafe practices were not a contributing factor to the cause of the crash. The watchdog found that while some maintenance practices were identified as increasing risk, they were unlikely to have caused the stoppage of the engine.
12: Whilst people would quite easily would sit back and look at one part of the evidence, well, fuel light comes on, therefore it couldn't have occurred like the way. Well, you've got to look at things in context of what's being done at the time. What are the other pressures?
0: The ATSB investigation found other factors that increase risk, including the presence of cocaine metabolites in the pilot's blood sample, indicating the pilot had been exposed to cocaine within the previous few days and increasing the likelihood of fatigue, depression and inattention.
13: To also find out that there was cocaine derivatives in the pilot's blood. You know, my stance on drugs has been pretty strong, not doing them, not having any of my guys do them, and to find this out has blown me away.
0: During cross-examination in Wright's trial, Robinson said he was aware that cocaine traces had been found in his blood after the accident. He told the court he had no recollection of the weeks prior. But senior defence counsel read out texts extracted from Robinson's mobile phone by police, detailing regular exchanges with friends about the supply of cocaine. During intense cross-examination, Robinson denied supplying drugs but admitted to sourcing small amounts of cocaine for friends in the years before the fatal crash. Robinson has not been charged with any criminal offence.
12: It very rarely, I think, our reports bring, what would you say, closure, because they're not going to do that, and they're designed to make sure that things in future are safer. We have to understand what occurred, but it's there not to put people in jail or not to attribute blame. But it's also not to shy away from the evidence. You know, we are no blame, and it's in the legislation, no blame. And that means it can't be used for prosecution, for et cetera. But we do have to outline the facts, and the facts based on the evidence. You've got a lot of people with very strong opinions. I guess we're slaves to the evidence, and that's what's in our report.
0: Industry veterans have joined the Wrights in calling for a coronial inquiry where all the evidence, including the ATSB report, can be laid on the table. Mick Jacoby, a former egg collector and friend and neighbour of Willow, said he too wants the probe into the cause of the crash to continue, especially given that Robinson has no memory of the crash.
14: If he can't tell us and no one else was there, Willow can't tell us, the next best thing we've got to go on is the ATSB report.
15: So it goes from the ATSB report determining the cause of the crash not being able to be tendered in a criminal trial, plus information we've received during the trial that we want to use to bring the truth to light, I'm now told we're not allowed to share that in the public domain because that's also protected.
0: It's not the only piece of the puzzle hidden from you. The Wrights hold a trove of other explosive documents that, for now, cannot be shown to the public.
15: We can't use the information we have obtained that shows certain things. We can't get it out there. So it's like you feel like you're back at square one and you have to start conducting your own in-police investigation. And you want to say, we've got all this information, but you can't use it. There are people out there that know what has transpired in the days and the hours leading up to the crash. And I don't believe that's ever been investigated. And people now are too scared to speak up. I can't stress enough that I don't want any more blood or any more hurt from this. I just want an answer as to why. Privately give us an answer as to why. Please stop ignoring us. I know you've contacted the Northern Territory Police asking for answers and we get nowhere.
16: In June, we again reached out to the Northern Territory Police Department requesting an interview with one of the lead investigators.
0: In a written response, the Northern Territory Police Force said, the NTPF can confirm that the criminal investigation into the crash and the conduct that followed has concluded with no further charges laid. A brief has been supplied to the NT coroner.
16: The statement explained that the reason for so many different squads to be involved in the investigation was the remote location of the crash and the fact that there was so much complex, contradictory evidence.
0: In relation to the ATSB report finding that the chopper likely ran out of fuel and whether the Northern Territory Police investigation came to the same conclusion, the NT Police said, a brief has been supplied to the NT coroner. It would be inappropriate to comment while the investigation is underway. We have been told by the courts that no decision has been made on whether or not a coronial inquest will be held.
16: We've made several attempts to contact Sebastian Robinson, but he has not responded. We've also reached out to Chris Wilson's wife through her lawyer and directly, but no response has been forthcoming.
14: I mean, if people want to really know for themselves, it's the court documents are public. Go and read the court documents. Go and read the ATSB report and form your own opinion.
4: Would it feel better if you understood why? Like I know you've both said before, it's not so much that you want someone to pay, but you just want to know the why.
15: Yeah, I think for everyone, I think for all of Willow's close friends in our community, everyone wants to know why. It's hard enough as friends for us to speak out, yeah. You know, family, it's absolutely horrific.
4: Yeah.
15: And you don't, yeah, it's not nice. It's not nice. And so it is confronting and it is absolutely heartbreaking to have to keep reliving this trauma. I understand why people don't want to go public or to speak about it, but I feel like Matt and I, knowing what we know, are in a position where we need to and to try to get the answers to these questions that we have.
17: I tried to help as much as I could, give them as much information. I offered to take them back to places and do things. Yeah, it's just like, I know there's big dramatic two sides of the story, but it's not. It's about Christopher. The police or the DPP taking the stance that the ATSB report is somehow incorrect. If that's the case and it's incorrect and the fuel exhaustion was caused by no fuel, you're saying that's not what it is. Well, tell me what it is because I want to know what killed my mate. It's not about Matt Wright and Seb Robinson. I want to know what happened to Christopher. It's that simple.
4: What do you think Willow would think of all this?
18: I'd be pissed. He'd be dead set pissed. He'd be like, what is wrong with you idiots? You know, like, just move on, get along. I believe if you're investigating something, you should investigate it with both eyes open and follow it all the way down whatever rabbit hole you think it may go.
4: And that's what your mate would want.
18: It's just what Christopher would want. Willow would want that. Yeah, he'd just... And he'd want everyone to move on too.
19: He was okay. He got to sleep in the bed with Mum. His dad wasn't home.
20: Thank you, little sumo baby. You're so big for 4 weeks, darling.
0: Has it changed you, do you reckon?
19: Changed me.
0: Do you feel like he's changed?
4: I do.
21: Sky News will be back after this short break.

0: Walking out, I'm like a cat on a hot tin roof, wondering what's going to happen next. And then seeing Kai, because I didn't know that Kai had Sterling at that time. You know, I was a little bit hesitant walking out, but it was pretty quiet at 6 o'clock in the morning. It was great. Kai walked out of the shadows there, and she's holding a little baby. I was like, whoa, when did that happen? I only spoke to you a couple of days ago, so it was fantastic. Very surreal moment. At the end of the day, shouldn't have gone in, but it is what it is, and we'll keep fighting, keep moving forward.
1: You need a poo or a spew? What's going on?
2: You go this way.
3: It's okay.
4: Was that like turning up to get him with a bubba? He didn't even know it was born.
1: It's actually kind of insane looking back. Like, I gave birth and all I could think was, okay, I've got him now. All right, let's go. You got Matt, like, it's like running errands. Got the baby, check me out.
5: Hello. Look at you.
6: You look chunky chunky.
7: Gonna take your boots up back, you know.
6: Just chunky chunky.
8: The whole thing Matt and I wanted to achieve was like that family moment of unity of us all being together and Matt seeing the kids meet Sterling for the first time. So then I was like, oh, I don't want to stay overnight in hospital, but I have to because I've got to gatekeep Sterling from Vaginal Dusty. So then I moved to the ward and then they signed me out early at 5 a.m. and I did all my paperwork. Doors opened and I saw Matt walking towards us. I couldn't quite believe it. And he didn't know Sterling had been born because he thought I was picking up at 6 a.m. and we're going to hospital to get induced. So I was wobbling over and there was floodlights in Matt's face so he couldn't see, and then I think there's a recording you can hear him say, oh, there's a baby,
3: like a little sumo baby. You're so big for 4 weeks, Sterling. It's not normal. All you do is eat.
8: And like, he still just didn't believe that he was getting out, because we just have had so many setbacks and so many gains. Well, that's how it has felt to us. So, it was to finally have him there and to be together and to come home and have that moment with Banjo and Dusty and Matt and Sterling and myself all together again. It was a relief.
9: The Wrights knew a prison sentence was a distinct, terrifying possibility due to the seriousness of the charges against him. The maximum penalty for attempting to pervert the course of justice in the NT is 15 years in jail. Wright was found guilty on 2 counts, but when the judge finally handed down the verdict, the reality hit with a brutal finality. It was an aggregated sentence of 2 years imprisonment to be suspended after serving a mandatory 5 months strictly behind bars.
0: Well, I don't think anyone's ever ready for something like that, but Kai and I did speak about it, like it was a reality, and spoke to the lawyers, and we were pretty certain that there was a good chance that I was going away for a little while.
10: Body air off here, that dirty face, right? Well, then, let's go.
8: I just remember looking at him and just like mouthing, I love you, and him just getting taken away.
4: Did you tell the kids that Dad was in jail?
8: I told Banjo. I didn't tell Dusty. She was still sort of too young to understand. She started off when she first started visiting the jail, she used to say, crocodiles in here. So I think she used to think it was like Matt's work. And then at the end of the visits, Dusty started saying Daddy's airport, which is really interesting because when you go to jail, you have to scan in and go through security like an airport. So, it's interesting how kids process. I mean, she was only 3 to start with, so it started with lots of crocodiles in here, so she obviously thought Dad was at work, and then, moved to Daddy's airport.
3: Wow.
0: Oh, Banjo called me a clown.

0: he was okay. He got to sleep in the bed with mum, because dad wasn't home. And then when I said, mate, I'm going to come home, I'm going to try and get an ankle bracelet. And he goes, nah, don't worry about it, Dad. Just you stay in there. Come out when you don't need a bracelet. I'm like, mate, come on. And I was just like, dude, I'll just come home and we'll hang out here at home and get a bit of work done. And it would have been a lot more productive than sitting with a few delightful types inside.
1: For a man whose entire career was built on the endless open horizons of the outback, swapping the wilderness for a cell was a brutal shock to the system.
0: Didn't really know what to expect. No expectations. Just figured I'd take it as it comes. You know, the bosses came down the first couple of days and said, look, this is where we're at. We don't really know where to put you. And in the end, I end up down this section and there's like one area there of sort of mentally unstable people, all on medication. There's one fella serving like 40, he's been there 42 years. He's like the Hannibal Lecter of horrible person. 20-odd guys in there, a few coppers that were pedophiles. The thing is that we're all in the same place, doing the same thing. No one really wants to step out of line because then they get moved out of there. One fella there, he was a Hell's Angel actually, and he got wrapped around the head with a fan motor. They cornered him and put a fan motor in a pillowcase and just come around and just smashed him in here. He's a big fella and he sort of held his ground but knocked the sense out of him, and then the hierarchy moved him across into our area. It was just a waste of time. Like, you go in there, like, I know Kai's busting her ass, she's trying to do things here, didn't achieve anything. Go in there, and all I'm doing is just Groundhog Day. No, I did a lot of writing. I wrote a children's book for Banjo and Dusty, I haven't quite finished, about an ice dragon and this unicorn for Dusty. Like, I'm bloody 80 pages into it. Yeah,
2: awesome.
0: Yeah, as well. I've got to get some illustration stuff happening. Yeah.
1: But inside the wire, Wright was entirely cut off. Outside, a heavily pregnant Kai was suddenly left carrying the weight of the world, managing a fractured multi-million dollar empire, a massive legal defence, and two toddlers completely alone.
0: Well, you know what? The day's nearly over. Time for a beer.
3: Are you allowed to do that with your wedding ring?
0: Pardon?
3: Are you allowed to do that with your wedding ring?
0: Who's going to tell me off?
1: While Wright attempts to shrug off the reality of his time inside, Kaya admits the psychological toll is devastating.
3: So often our conversations weren't, are you okay, what's going on? They were, I need to pay this bill, this is happening, what do I do about this, how do I, you know, so it was just operation, survive and keep everything afloat as opposed to checking in, and then I'd hang up and realise, oh no, I can't talk to him again today. I didn't even ask if it was okay, you know.
4: The worst days for Matt and I were when the corrections minister revoked Matt's early release on different occasions, and each time at the 11th hour. We have no issue with Matt getting released early, but the process was terrible. We were led down a garden path and encouraged to reapply for administrative home detention to then have it revoked all again and again. It just felt cruel and shattering to the kids' spirits. For me, it just felt like a tactic to try and break us, because we just couldn't make sense as to why it would happen.
1: He might have been locked away, but the driving side of Wright hasn't shifted down a gear. If anything, the experience has only fueled his fire.
5: Has it changed you, do you reckon?
0: Changed me? Don't think so. You know, it's just a waste of time. Slowed down a little bit. But no, not changing. We're just going to drive a bit harder, get back onto it. Now, obviously, the family's getting larger and we've got to spend a lot more time with the family than you do have to work and grind hard. And so just back the businesses back and just concentrate on what's important, what we need to do, not what we have to do.
1: It's a brave front, but Kaya knows the truth is much more complicated.
5: Do you feel like he's changed?
3: I do, and I can't quite put my finger on what.
0: This has been sitting at Yarny Holly's for ages.
3: Oh, there's your bullhorns. Matt's character is a stand up and fight for what's right kind of guy. So I think it's definitely magnifying that part of his personality. I'm sort of like, okay, it's done now. Let's just get on with our life. but his stand up and fight has definitely worn off on me, and I'm also committed to wanting to get the truth out there now. But yeah, if anything, I think it's amplified those characteristics in him about speaking up and standing for the truth and not backing down. And yeah, I noticed when he came out, he didn't want to go out in public. And I think for anyone, there'd be that level of social anxiety, not so much caring what people think, but just wanting to protect and guard yourself a little bit, and just knowing you've been through the absolute ringer, and just not wanting to have people be like, hey, how are you? Or have their opinion or ask questions. I think you've drained enough. So I get that. But yeah, he's, all he wants to do is spend time with the family. It's his priority. I think he wishes he didn't have businesses and other cases and things. He'd just like to be a dad, really. But yeah, life happens and we've got things we still have to work through, so.
1: The prison sentence is served, but the legal onslaught is barely scratching the surface. Ryan has decided to drop his appeal against his criminal convictions due to the financial strain. But the Wrights are still facing multi-million dollar civil fights building in the background. Wilson's wife, Danielle, is suing Wright and the Civil Aviation Authority, as well as his now insolvent company, Helibrook, over her husband's death.
0: Another 5-week case next year in Sydney, and I'm representing myself on that one. So, yeah, well, Jesus, I've spent nearly $2 million on fighting every other case.
1: The relentless legal crossfire has taken a massive toll on the Outback Wrangler brand. Wright's global television shows are on hold for now, and the family's sprawling territory tourism operations have faced a steep decline.
2: At the end of the day, it was a trial by media, it was a circus, but the family shouldn't suffer for any of it.
1: Now the Wrights are trying to pick up the pieces of their business while finding comfort in their newborn child. But as they juggle the legal wars and fight for answers about Willow's death, the shattering cost of the fatal crash remains a permanent shadow over everything that they do.
3: Yeah, it's all a blur, but it just makes you hone in on what matters, and that's your kids. So yeah, so grateful to have kids and a young family through this, because if you didn't, it would be a completely different story. They ground you and remind you what actually matters. And yeah, I think there's also a lot of sadness in that, because you know, when you're a mum, you're always reflecting on how precious your kids are, and you know, it's a reminder to what Willow's family's lost as well. He was a dad of two young kids. How much our kids missed their dad when he was in jail, how much Willow's parents would be missing their boy every day. You know, it's been hard for everyone. It's affected everyone. And you do get reminded every day of the fragility of life, I think.
6: Sky News will be back after this short break.

0: One Nation leader Pauline Hanson has received backlash for her speech at a conference in London. The US claims it's launched fresh strikes against Iran, retaliating to an attack which killed two US military personnel. And the countdown is on, with only hours until the World Cup final between Argentina and Spain. Plus, in Fox Sports News tonight, the Tasmanian Devils set to unveil their inaugural coach, with Ken Hinckley set to take the job. Plus, Essendon pull off a major upset, defeating the Giants by 3 points to move off the bottom of the AFL ladder.
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0: It's 11 o'clock in Sydney, 9 o'clock in Perth. Thank you for your company this Sunday on Newsnight. I'm Hortensia Bure. One Nation leader Pauline Hanson is tonight under fire for a speech made at a Conservative conference in London. Back home, her speech, which targeted trans rights, white privilege and immigration, has drawn criticism from both sides of politics.
2: A loaded message for some empty seats.
3: There is only two sexes, male and female.
2: Pauline Hanson fronting right-wing conference CPAC in London, using the platform to double down on identity politics.
3: And do not apologise for being white. I'm sick of hearing about white privilege.
2: Praising a major UK court ruling that defined a woman by biological sex.
3: You got it right in Britain, and I'm glad you did. It's a pity we don't learn. We're too stupid over there.
4: When I have the opportunity to represent Australia overseas, I talk Australia up. I don't talk Australia down.
0: Pauline Hanson delivering her speech to a half-empty room here in London. Tickets to just this day, about $50. But for the ultimate gold experience for this whole event, it costs an eye-watering $19,000.
2: Back home, backlash.
5: The idea that there's a spectre of transgender people taking over Australia, I just think is insane.
6: I think that they were unnecessary, they were divisive, they were inflammatory, and they were totally un-Australian.
7: Every community has come, worked hard, and left us better off as a city.
2: Liberal Party President Tony Abbott mirroring Pauline Hanson's rhetoric, exposing division within the fractured party.
8: Multiculturalism has failed, and diversity is not our strength.
5: He's a former Prime Minister, he's entitled to his views, and I strongly disagree with them.
2: The One Nation leader later dodging waiting media, but she did reveal what she thinks about this part of the world.
3: London? No, thank you.
0: And Pauline Hanson has appeared in an interview on Channel 7 Spotlight during her British tour. During the interview, she claims she has to be true to Australians who expect her to make the right decisions for future generations. The senator claims she was happy to speak to and listen to British far-right activist Tommy Robinson while in the UK, despite being told he's a convicted criminal.
9: I'm not going to back away from this whatsoever. Well, I met Tommy and I listened to what he's trying to tell me about what's happened to Britain. I'm not like the other politicians, Liam. I will say and do what I want to, and I will talk to people if I feel, you know, to spend time to learn from them of what is happening.
0: The United States says it's launched fresh strikes against Iran. That's in retaliation to an attack which killed two American military personnel in Jordan. Posting on X, the US Central Command says today the US forces began launching new airstrikes against Iran at the Commander-in-Chief's direction. The strikes are designed to further degrade Iran's ability to threaten commercial shipping in the Strait of Hormuz and swiftly punish the IRGC's forces who launched attacks against American service members in Jordan.
10: Straight Strikes between the U.S. and Iran continued for a seventh straight day on Saturday, with an Iranian official saying the country is suspending an interim agreement signed by both sides last month. The recent barrage of attacks revolve around the ongoing fight for control of the critical Strait of Hormuz, as open access to the waterway was a key point in the temporary peace deal for the U.S.
11: It is condition-based, based on the enemy and what we're achieving in terms of our goals.
10: While the U.S. continues to target key Iranian surveillance and military sites, Iran has stepped up its own attacks across the region. Authorities in Kuwait say Iran attacked its desalination and power plants on Saturday, which could threaten drinking water and supplies across the country. And U.S. Central Command says two U.S. service members were killed and one remains missing following Iranian strikes on a military base in Jordan on Friday.
12: There's risk to our military that's in the region, but I also think it makes it unbelievably plain to the world that you have to win this.
10: It also comes as Iran has threatened to ramp up strikes in recent days.
13: If the U.S. attacks continue for another 2 or 3 days, we will enter a phase of full-scale offensive.
10: It remains unclear how long either side plans to keep up the attacks, as tensions around the strait continue to increase.
11: The Straits of Hormuz is Iran's number one strategic asset. It used to be nuclear weapons, but their nuclear enterprise is buried under a mountain of rubble.
10: It's the first time American service members have been killed in action since March 1st.
0: Well, sports fans across the globe are bracing for a World Cup final unlike any other. The reigning European and world champions going head-to-head for football's biggest prize, all in front of US President Donald Trump with a star-studded closing ceremony and halftime show. Alex Thomas is there for us in the Big Apple for the big match.
14: It's the perfect part of the country for football's biggest match. Times Square in New York, one of those attractions that gives the impression the whole world is here. And what a final in prospect. Reigning European champion Spain against defending World Cup winners Argentina.
15: This has been the most successful sporting event maybe in the history of the world.
16: One country will be the world champion, but the world has already won. America has won, FIFA has won.
14: The iconic Central Park dates back to the 1800s. Lionel Messi's not quite that ancient, but he can become the oldest outfield player to lift the trophy. He turns 39 at this World Cup, but seems better than ever, scoring 8 goals so far and rewriting the sports record books.
17: I don't think we ever thought about the pressure. We've always viewed it as something natural. The idea of playing, of having a good time, of competing, because in the end we are a competitive group that likes to win. But understanding that it is a sport and a collective sport where the opponent also plays and you can't always win.
14: This will be the most showbiz World Cup final in the tournament's history. The closing ceremony and halftime show featuring Post Malone, Tom Cruise, influencer iShowSpeed, Madonna, Justin Bieber and BTS, among many other celebrity acts.
16: This has not just been and is not just the greatest World Cup of all times. It is the greatest human, social and cultural event that mankind has ever witnessed and seen.
14: Despite their shared language and culture, Spain and Argentina haven't played competitively since 1966. They were due to face each other in February in Qatar, but that match was cancelled when the Iran war broke out. Like the trains that used to run on the High Line here, it's full steam ahead for a fascinating final. After more than 5 weeks of action, 48 teams whittled down to just 2 potential champions. And US President Donald Trump will present football's biggest prize to either Spain or Argentina.
0: Well, back home again, and the budget was designed to get young people into the property market. But new data demonstrates most Australians feel worse off than last year. Many fear the housing outlook is bleak and it's prompting investors to make a move.
18: Trading in her bricks and mortar for puppy kisses and her children's dream of buying their own home, Lisa Munnicki's selling off her property portfolio to help them get on the same ladder.
19: I don't care which party you're talking about, quite frankly. I just call it epic fail. The last 2 decades is an epic fail.
18: The public's faith in the federal government fixing that fail is falling. Exclusive polling from community group Amplify showing an increasing number of Aussies don't think Canberra can solve the housing crisis, despite a budget intended to help younger generations.
20: Quite clearly, not only do we have a housing supply crisis in Australia, we've also got a crisis of confidence.
21: I don't think that any of the government decisions have had any bearing on the first home buyer market at all.
5: The main game in housing is to do whatever you can to get the houses built. And these guys are actually deliberately reducing housing supply.
18: While 67% believe their money doesn't go as far as it did a year ago, that number up from January.
6: Australians are poorer today than they were 4 years ago.
20: It's very hard to find any group that's feeling more optimistic or better off.
18: One thing the budget did achieve was placating those within Labor pushing for more ambitious policy. The party's holding its once every 3 years national conference this week, shaping a manifesto. The Prime Minister taking a punt on what he calls methodical delivery, appealing to voters more than blowing the place up.
7: It doesn't address any of the real challenges that we have in this country.
19: If we ran a business like this, they would throw us out quicker than you could say hot dinners.
22: Please stay with us. Coming up after this short break on Newsnight, Victoria's government announces legislation to give parents power to unmask online trolls.
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0: Sky News will be back after this short break.
1: Welcome back to Newsnight. Well, while in Darwin, Prime Minister Anthony Albanese will officially open Exercise Pitch Black 2026. It's the country's premier international air combat exercise. Over the next 3 weeks, 100 aircraft and close to 2,500 personnel from the Royal Australian Air Force, as well as 20 other nations, will take part in training activities. The event is expected to strengthen relationships among Australia's partners and allies, as well as the nation's security. The federal government says renewable energy could meet the demands of AI data centres in Australia, ruling out the use of nuclear energy. And as Keira Hayne reports, Labor says it's learnt from the challenges communities faced during the US data centre rollout.
2: Unplanned and unmanaged. That's how Andrew Charlton has described the rollout of AI data centres in the United States. Citing energy price increases of 68% in some areas and a lack of running water in towns surrounding the infrastructure. He says the federal government has taken note of those challenges, leading to the Prime Minister's landmark speech on AI, where he announced companies would be forced to pay for the energy they use.
3: This is the most important technology of our lifetimes, and we face a question as a nation about whether we want to have it in Australia, own it in Australia, build it in Australia, or forever rent it from abroad. And if we are renting it from abroad, that means we are always paying foreigners for this technology, which will be so integral into our lives. These data centres house your photos, house your medical records. So having that data in Australia has value to us.
2: Data centres currently use 2% of Australia's power, which could triple in the next 10 years. Mr. Charlton says that power could be delivered by renewables, ruling out using nuclear energy. But the Liberals have criticised that approach, saying it misses the point.
4: Data centres are going to be a really important part of the infrastructure. But talking about regulating AI by introducing rules for data centres is a little bit like saying, well, I've regulated the fishing industry by setting up a licensing regime for building boats. Over-regulating them could in fact be a problem because it's not just about setting up certainty, it's also about alternative opportunities.
2: Amazon, Meta, and Google have all reached deals to source nuclear energy in the US. But there are also concerns around whether land should be prioritised for housing rather than AI infrastructure as the nation races to meet build targets.
5: We know how hard it is to get a single house approved. I saw one recently, 460 days just to get a single house approved. We don't want to see the data centres getting priority treatment.
2: In 2024, Australia was ranked second globally as the most attractive destination for building data centres.
1: Queensland Premier has defended a decision to slash an independent supervisor recommended to oversee domestic violence reforms. This is despite claiming the role is crucial before becoming Premier. David Crisafulli backed his DV Prevention Minister Amanda Cam while promoting his government's plans for water security.
6: On a wall holding water, the Premier buffeted by the breeze, pushing plans for new dams.
7: Hopefully somewhere less windy than here.
6: And facing headwinds on another front, preventing domestic violence.
7: If you're asking me whether or not I'm satisfied, no, there's a long way to go.
6: Copping questions on the now defunded Women's Safety and Justice Task Force and the independent supervisor established to oversee its 277 recommendations. In opposition, he said,
8: "This role is crucial to the effective rollout of all recommendations to ensure this isn't just a box-ticking exercise."
6: But 4 months into government, that role was scrapped.
7: Well, no, that's not fair. That's not fair what you said. In 2023,

0: we said that it needed to happen straight away so that it could begin the rollout of it. It didn't.
1: Suggesting it was needed then.
0: This position was essential to begin that process.
1: Not now.
0: I am confident that things are starting to move.
2: But movement is hard to measure without independent monitoring. And almost halfway through his first term, neither the Premier nor his embattled DV prevention minister, Amanda Cam, can say how many of the recommendations have been completed.
3: Have you replaced that layer of oversight in any way?
0: Well, I've got three ministers working well together and they're making progress. I'll hold them accountable.
4: They seem to just be saying trust us, and yet their record is cutting funding, cutting staff, cutting programs, and not actually being transparent about what is happening. What has the Premier or the Minister got to hide?
1: If anything, the chance to unearth it begins tomorrow with Senate estimates, ministers and department bosses tonight gearing up for a grilling.
5: The Victoria Premier has played down leaks. She wants to establish a crime commission to tackle union corruption and underworld violence. Critics say, though, it's an attempt to avoid a royal commission into the big build.
6: 2 days ago, the Premier stood with the police commissioner as he spoke about the need for greater powers to track money and gather intelligence. Questioned today about the need for a new agency to tackle organised crime.
7: It's a driver of too much youth crime. We're seeing it impacting in different industries like tobacco and alcohol and on work sites as well. And that is why in discussions with the Chief Commissioner we are looking at how to respond to this, how to go after organised crime.
6: What that might look like.
7: I've got no announcements to make today. I'll continue to have that dialogue directly with the Chief Commissioner.
6: What is clear, the Premier is standing firm against calls for a royal commission into the state's construction sector.
7: Police are laying charges. The Labor hire licences are being cancelled.
8: The desperate Premier is trying to deflect from not doing anything, from covering up what's occurring around her.
6: Those who've spent years working to uncover corruption say giving police greater powers simply won't be enough to fully investigate the big build. They say that can only happen through the process of a royal commission.
7: People calling for a royal commission are calling for delayed action.
8: Premier Jacinta Allen is at the heart of the corruption that is occurring in this state.
6: When Parliament returns later this month, the Premier returns to a no-confidence motion. Labelled a stunt, the opposition's move is likely to fail because of Labor's majority.
5: Nation First laws are being drafted in Victoria to give parents the power to take social media giants to court. Under the changes, anonymous trolls can be unmasked, but the state's opposition party is sceptical.
9: It's a threat to children and a fear all parents share.
10: As a mother, it breaks my soul.
9: When Victoria Edge's friend checked her 12-year-old daughter's messages on her phone, she couldn't believe what she saw.
10: The name calling, the body shame, you need to harm yourself. You know, a child shouldn't hear those things or have to deal with that.
9: A shockingly common story, and the driver behind new David versus Goliath-like legislation aimed at helping families take on social media giants.
7: These are Australian first changes amongst the first in the world.
9: Under the changes, victims will no longer need to prove permanent impairment from online hate. The Victorian Civil and Administrative Tribunal, or VCAT, to also have the power to force social media companies to unmask anonymous trolls.
7: Right now, you can't bring a case against a person who's anonymous. We're changing that.
9: The opposition, sceptical.
8: I don't think Elon Musk is looking at Jacinta Allen's announcement today and quaking in his boots.
9: And doing some trolling of their own.
8: There are criminals on the big build. They are not unmasked.
9: The Premier says the laws are being drafted right now, but with the state election rapidly approaching, it's unlikely legislation would pass before voters go to the ballot.
7: We're going to use every single day available to us to bring these laws to the Parliament.
8: We'll look at what the government's proposing, but in principle we would support behaviour being regulated better online.
5: Young offenders who have turned their lives around are warning Victoria's tough new approach to youth crime is going to lead to bigger problems. Funds are being given to prison beds while resources towards prevention are being slashed.
11: At Hosier Lane in the city, surrounded by tourists, Dennis Espiritu sees something they don't.
12: A lot of people got robbed in these alleyways, got beaten up and, you know, died in these alleyways.
11: It's a reminder of the childhood he lost, consumed by heroin, crime and eventually jail.
12: I had my 19th birthday in there and then got locked up again. Had my 20th birthday in Malmesbury.
11: Decades on, Dennis is unrecognisable. He's now the face of Run That Rehab, a podcast aimed at helping children avoid the path he went down.
13: My suggestion is you should start having the conversations now while you can do something about it.
11: A transformation, he says, didn't happen in a jail cell, but in the community.
12: It took for me to go to rehab to be in a setting where I was showed compassion.
11: Despite the success stories and the Victorian government's previous focus, critics say prevention is now taking a backseat. In this year's state budget, $229 million has been allocated to expanding jails and youth detention centres, and $81 million to preventing youth crime, down on previous years.
14: It just doesn't make any sense at all.
11: Nathan Akoka is a psychologist at YSAS, a youth rehab centre in the city. He was also a young criminal who spent time in jail himself.
14: That's reinforcing I am a criminal. And what do people that believe they're criminals, like, what are they going to do? They're going to keep offending. So putting them in there and punishing them that way is going to actually make the crime rate worse.
15: At the start of the year, Victoria recorded a 37% jump in the number of children being locked up in the past year, an upwards trend that triggered the state government's new hardline approach to youth crime.
11: It introduced the bail crackdown and adult time for violent crime laws. Its new budget throwing cash at more beds for facilities at Malmesbury, Cherry Creek and Parkville.
16: It's sending a very clear message that if you engage in violent criminal behaviour, there are consequences for that behaviour.
14: How can you tell someone you're not a criminal when you're literally locking them up in a cell? Doesn't work.
11: Research shows early intervention programs like what's on offer at YSAS reduce crime by up to 31% and lower reoffending by 50%. Yet the recent state budget shows this approach is getting a quarter of the funding pool.
17: We can't wave a magic wand in jail and hope that it's going to cure everything.
11: Criminal defence lawyer Lauren Kazamatis understands Victorians are fed up and some just want these kids thrown in jail.
17: The quickest solution is to lock someone up and then keep them away from the streets and away from households. However, you're going to send them back into the community learning far worse behaviours.
11: 85% of children released from detention in Australia return to the system within 12 months. A common denominator, kids without direction or a sense of belonging.
17: What I feel is happening right now is we're looking at the fire. It's already occurred. It's already caused damage. And now we're worried about how we're going to put it out. We need to be going back to putting those smoke alarms in.
11: Dennis is adamant we can't arrest our way out of the problem.
12: It just generates more gangsters and criminals. Let's be honest. It's like going to TAFE.
5: A state funeral for former broadcaster and politician Darren Hinch will be held tomorrow in Melbourne. The occasion will bring mourners from all walks of life to celebrate the life of the man known as the human headline. Darren Hinch will be remembered as a legendary journalist and broadcaster whose career spanned 60 years. He'll also be remembered for his charity work, his passionate support of victims of child sexual abuse, and using his voice for those who didn't have one. Darren Hinch died at the age of 82 on July 10. Well, from Division 4 to Neighbours and Cop Shop, Terence Donovan was a mainstay on Australian television screens for decades. The beloved actor died peacefully last night, age 90. His son, actor and musician Jason Donovan, paying tribute to him in a social media post.
9: For the past 30 years or so, Terence Donovan was known as Jason's dad.
18: I think they're just jealous of the fact that he's gone so far. Mm. And of course, the best is yet to come.
9: For all his fame, Jason Donovan always basked in the glory of his dad's showbiz success. But overnight in Melbourne, his hero passed away. Jason saying today, "It is with great sadness, but also a sense of celebration of a long, full life, that myself and my brother Paul announce our father Terence died peacefully last night here in Melbourne. Our dad was a huge character, larger than life. He was our best friend, our world." At his 90th birthday last October, Terry was again centre stage, dancing with his walker, a showman to the end.
19: I love you, baby, but you can't come in. Yeah.
9: Although born in the UK, Terry Donovan would become a household name here in Australia through cop shows like the famed Division 4.
20: False alarm, Kev.
21: What, again?
20: Someone thought we needed a break from the house to house.
21: Yeah, well, back to the grind.
22: Wonderful memories of so many wonderful people I've worked with over those years, and we had so much good fun.
9: 7 years ago, Donovan joined cast and crew from the Division 4 days at a reunion.
22: It doesn't seem that long at all. It seems like yesterday. It's so wonderful.
9: He also played Doug Willis in Neighbours, the character returning for an anniversary special.
23: Damn, Steve! I cranked it too hard down here.
9: There were also appearances in iconic Australian movies such as Breaker Morant and The Man from Snowy River. But more important than film was fatherhood. Jason Donovan finished his tribute by saying, "Knowing that in life it's either a daring adventure or nothing at all, how lucky are we to have a dad like you?"
5: Well, please stay with us. Coming up after this short break on Newsnight, Andrew and Tristan Tate arrested. UK requesting to extradite the pair from the US on trafficking charges.
24: Sky News will be back after this short break.

0: Sky News will be back after this short break.
1: A Central Coast family is facing an international legal fight to bring the young sons of a murder victim to Australia. Madison Bowler is trying to adopt her nephews after her sister Megan was allegedly killed by her husband, a US national.
2: This is how Megan Bowler's loved ones remember her.
3: Hi everyone, so excited to be here.
4: She'd walk into a room and everyone looks at her straight away. Her energy, her kindness.
2: And a mother to two little boys.
4: We just want them to be happy and healthy, really.
2: The Bowler family fighting to bring 2-year-old Jesse and 9-month-old Elijah to Australia after their mother was allegedly murdered by their father in their Florida home in April.
4: It's like a melting pot of emotions at the moment.
2: Megan's husband, Jesse Jones, allegedly told 911 he had stabbed his wife several times. With him now in custody, the boys are living with his mother, but Madison and her father are putting their lives here on hold to go to Florida and get them.
4: It could be anywhere from 6 to 12 months that the process could take. I can't turn my back on the lives of those two boys.
5: The Bowler family is facing steep legal hurdles. The children don't have birth certificates or social security numbers in the US, something they'll need before the custody battle can begin.
2: The family posting a GoFundMe asking for support.
4: The legal costs alone are going to be astronomical, let alone having us settle there for that amount of time.
2: Madison, just 27 years old, hoping to eventually adopt her nephews and carry on her big sister's legacy.
4: You're in a shopping mall and there's an elderly person putting their groceries in the car. Most people, we just help the groceries and then we move on. She would get in the car with them, go home with them, help them put their groceries away. We really hope that that lives on through the two boys as well.
1: Social media influencers Andrew and Tristan Tate have been arrested in Miami as authorities in the UK seek their extradition on rape and sex trafficking charges. Video obtained by TMZ shows Andrew Tate being handcuffed outside of a boxing event he was reportedly due to co-host. British authorities say their alleged offences occurred between July 2010 and August 2017. The Tate brothers are dual citizens with the US and Britain, who moved to Romania in 2016. They were arrested there in 2022, accused of luring women for sexual exploitation, but the case has since been thrown out. In one of his first acts as UK Prime Minister, Andy Burnham will scrap Keir Starmer's digital ID program. The new Labor leader's team claims the decision is part of a nationwide reset of daily priorities. Rob Powell has more.
6: It's the scrapping of quite a big policy that his predecessor brought in less than a year ago. And the manner in which Team Burnham have briefed this out is pretty spiky. They are basically showing this, holding this up as an example, as they see it, of a move away from what they call expensive national government policies towards a more localised approach and towards policies that, in their words, can actually tangibly improve people's lives. So you take from that that they just believed this digital ID policy was a waste of money, that the money would be better spent elsewhere, and actually it was a symptom of what they think is going wrong in government and in Downing Street. It was only September last year that Keir Starmer unveiled this. The idea was that you'd have compulsory digital ID to help tackle illegal working. That would help tackle irregular migration as well. There was a backlash, though, people concerned about civil liberties, other people concerned about whether it would just be another layer of bureaucracy and whether it would actually work at all. Then in January this year, he sort of watered it down. He walked it back a little bit and said it wasn't going to be compulsory, that you could use other forms of ID. Now we're going to get it completely scrapped in the first days of an Andy Burnham premiership and the money funneled elsewhere. In terms of how much money they'll get out of this by scrapping it, difficult to tell. The Office of Budget Responsibility, the watchdog, thought that over 2 years it would cost about £1.8 billion. That's how much would be spent on it. The government at the time, though, government still, queried those figures, said they didn't recognise them. So I suspect

0: look, this isn't going to, you know, free up billions and billions and billions of pounds, the kind of money that you could, you know, plug the £5 billion defence black hole in one fell swoop. But clearly it will free up cash that they believe they can funnel towards predominantly issues around cost of living. It's interesting, though, we do understand that actually a lot of the kind of digital government initiatives that are being pursued in Whitehall at the moment are going to be kept on. Things like digital driving licences and this new scheme where you can store some government documents securely on your phone. So they're going to be going along with all of this, but sort of scrapping the top line measure. And that's why I think actually this policy announcement is incredibly political. As well as freeing up money, I think it's designed to sort of show that they're making a break from what came before and moving away from what I think Team Burnham would see as sort of opaque bureaucratic policies towards kind of punter-friendly, tangible policies that people can feel and see. Of course, there may well be a backlash to scrapping this. We know one former Labour leader, Sir Tony Blair, is very in favour of digital ID. He sees it as a way to crack down on things like welfare fraud, to streamline public services as well. So I think the worry will be, is Team Burnham taking a sort of short-termist approach here? Is this basically going for something that is politically advantageous, perhaps in the short term, that frees up money in the short term, but in the process, are you basically ditching something that over the long term might save you money and actually do some good?
1: And former UK Prime Minister Boris Johnson is wishing Andy Burnham well in Downing Street, but warns his government needs to get a grip on spending. In an upcoming interview with our colleagues at Sky News UK, Mr Johnson has also given Keir Starmer some advice as he prepares to leave the role.
2: What do you think that the first thing he needs to do is?
3: Well, look, I wish him well as a new Prime Minister. I think we know we've had quite a lot now, and it's just like the population's doom scroll through Prime Minister. He hasn't got much time, I would say. And he needs to get on, and he needs to give investors in this country a sense of hope about it. And that means he needs to find reasons to buy British, buy Britain, get stuck in, and he needs to stop the hemorrhage of talent. And he needs to think about what he's doing on tax. And Labour needs to get a grip on spending.
2: You and Starmer both led your parties to big victories. And then they got rid of you. It must be impossible not to feel at least a little bitter about that. So what advice would you give Keir Starmer to deal with that bitterness?
3: Well, I give the same advice that the late Majesty the Queen gave me, which was there's absolutely no point in bitterness ever about these things. I feel a bit sorry for Keir sometimes. And, you know, sometimes I couldn't quite understand why he was so unbelievably unpopular. I mean, I could see he was doing a lot of terrible things, but I couldn't, when I talked to him, I couldn't see, personally, he didn't strike me as being a bad guy, really. I mean, you know, he's totally misguided. He's a hopeless lefty lawyer. He does lots of terrible things. He was, you know, a human bollard and all the rest of it.
2: He didn't say he felt that way when they got rid of you.
3: No, that's true. But, you know, but it was his job to get rid of me.
1: Cities across the US have been blanketed in smoke from a wildfire in Canada. The situation has triggered unhealthy air quality for more than 100 million people.
4: Wildfires raging across Canada are triggering evacuations and causing several cities to be blanketed in thick smoke.
5: Right now, there are 155 fire crews and approximately 80 water bombers and helicopters, with about 40 more aircraft ready to deploy where needed.
4: There are nearly 1,000 active fires across Canada as of Saturday. These satellite images showing the projection of the smoke as it moves south, surrounding U.S. skylines in haze and creating choking plumes of smoke for residents. More than 100 million people across the Midwest, Northeast, and Mid-Atlantic are under air quality alerts.
6: There's a lot of smoke in the air. We can't launch. And then if we can launch with smoke in the air, it's hard to see the fire.
4: Chicago experiencing its worst air quality in recorded history Friday, according to the mayor's office. People encouraged to wear masks to stay safe. The poor air quality is causing summer concerts and sporting events to be canceled or postponed, like in Cleveland, where the Guardians game against the Pittsburgh Pirates had to be postponed Friday.
7: You can feel it a little bit when you're breathing.
4: Smoke also blanketing the New York City skyline. And there are concerns about the air quality ahead of Sunday's World Cup final game. While Saturday's storms helped clear out the heaviest smoke in the region, there's fear smoke could be on the way to more areas Sunday afternoon as Argentina takes on Spain.
8: Vamos, Argentina!
4: But for some areas in the Midwest, the National Weather Service says another wave of smoke is expected and will linger through Sunday.
1: Well, please stay with us. Coming up after the break, we'll have some sport for you and the devastating yet familiar scenes for Manly as the Titans, they dance their way to an upset win on the Gold Coast.
9: Sky News will be back after this short break.

0: Sky News will be back after this short break.
1: Australian Customs will permanently replace its long-standing paper passenger arrival cards with a digital declaration following a successful trial. Our Queensland reporter Harry Clark filed this report from Brisbane's International Airport.
2: The initiative is aimed to modernise Australian border processing and to do away with the old paper customs slips that have long been part of international travel. The Albanese government announced a $56 million package for a nationwide rollout of the digital Australian travel declaration to replace the physical incoming passenger card. The system has been in trial phase with select Qantas flights in Brisbane, Sydney and Melbourne. By the end of this year, that will be expanded to Perth and Adelaide. The government plans to introduce the digital declaration for all international airports and airlines over the next 18 months. The time frame for the complete phasing out of the paper system is about 4 years. Initially, travellers will complete the declaration through a web-based system, then eventually through the airline's mobile apps.
3: Almost every passenger now, they arrive with their devices and they'll be able to have it already done, go straight through, and the pencil pen scramble at the end of the flight will be the thing of the past. We want people, the moment they land in Australia, to be straight out enjoying the best place in the world.
4: And it will actually be safer, because what it does is allow the border force to collect that data earlier. It means they're having much more scrutiny of the border, and it means they're spending time looking for people who shouldn't be there, as opposed to managing queues and looking at cards.
2: Australia is playing catch-up with regard to digital customs declarations. Travellers are already using online systems in other countries.
5: Yeah, I think it's a good thing, modernise the airport and make it a bit more streamlined.
6: I think it's great. I think it should be everywhere. I mean, it makes sense, doesn't it? It's 2026, so, yeah, one less piece of paperwork.
7: No, you've got to digitise everything. It's a pain in the butt filling out things manually.
8: It can't come fast enough. Bring it on.
2: As well as at international airports, the digital travel declaration will also be rolled out at all cruise ship terminals and other seaports across Australia.
1: Billionaire founder and chief executive of Amazon, Jeff Bezos, has spent the day in Sydney. He's been pictured at an upmarket Coogee restaurant, as well as being spotted climbing Sydney's Harbour Bridge. His wife, Lauren Sanchez Bezos, posting to her Instagram a golden sunrise over Sydney Harbour. It's unclear exactly why the world's fourth richest man is in Sydney or how long he'll be here for. Well, despite recently being unwell and declaring he's short on days off, it hasn't stopped the Prime Minister from attending the football like a true footy fan. After last night seeing his favourite South Sydney Rabbitohs lose in Canberra, the PM today went north to the Tiwi Islands for the Aussie Rules Grand Final between Imaloo and Ranku. Anthony Albanese tossing the coin before the game and wishing both teams the best of luck. The Albanese Labor government recently announced a $250,000 investment to support the Tiwi Cultural Foundation, which includes the Tiwi Grand Final. Well, to our breaking news just in, and it appears Tasmania has settled on their first coach. Fox Footy's David Zita has the news.
9: It's a big day for the Tasmania Devils, and tomorrow will be a big day when they unveil their first ever senior coach. And it is expected to be Ken Hinckley, of course, one of our own here at Fox Footy, the man who was coached a very long time at Port Adelaide, nearly 300 games. He was in Hobart today with key officials. Alistair Lynch, part of the selection committee, confirmed with us earlier today that he was on a call involving Ken Hinckley, and it is expected he is going to be announced as the first senior coach of the club tomorrow morning. So, of course, all the latest developments as they come to hand with that. But it has been, a three-horse race, pardon the pun, when you look at Ken Hinckley, Nathan Buckley and John Longmire, at least publicly, for the duration of this coaching search. And it is Hinckley, of course, the veteran, who in the end has been given the nod, we believe. So the announcement to come tomorrow, the Tassie Devils have confirmed that officially. They'll confirm the senior coach officially tomorrow, but it is looking very likely at the moment, Sarah, that Ken Hinckley is the man for the Devils in their first ever senior coaching role.
10: Jordan Lewis, what do you make of bad news?
11: Well, I don't think anyone in the AFL world would think that it's not a great decision. I think anyone who's been involved in Ken, we've had some contact with him in recent times. So since he stepped away from the Port Adelaide position and transitioned out, I mean, he's a great development coach. He's great to bring a state together, and he's really passionate about what he does. So I think at the end of the day, I think it's a fantastic appointment.
1: Dean Solomon tasted victory for the first time as Essendon's interim coach, clinching a 2-point defeat over the Giants. The Bombers raced pulses in the first term. Nate Caddy's heart rate was so elevated he was taken to hospital. When GWS lost Toby Green to a quad injury, making a 26-point comeback was an even steeper climb. But winless in the past 20 games in Melbourne, the Dons lost their heads and led before Peter Wright's match-defining moment.
12: Peter Wright. There's a push for almost everybody in the last 5 minutes to give Essendon back the lead. It's a bit of all right on the night.
1: The Dons holding on for their first win in Melbourne in 422 days. Tom Trbojevic's hamstring curse has struck again. Manly's skipper limping off in the first half as the Seagulls went down to the Titans 38-32. Manly flew out of the blocks, crossing for back-to-back tries inside 5 minutes, but the Titans hit back hard. With Trbojevic leaving the finish, the finished with five first-half tries, including a Jojo Fifita special that's firmly in a try of the year conversations.
13: 19 years old as well. Oh, ball from Harrison. Puts Fifita away. Fifita's going to go himself. Finds Paxton. Paxton onto the field. The tackle. The off. Fifita doesn't get the ball down. That'll be something special from the Gold Coast.
1: While the Seagulls managed to claw a 14-point margin back to six, the Titans held on for just their fifth win of the season. The Knights have put the St George Illawarra Dragons to the sword with a comprehensive 38-0 win. Newcastle, they were unstoppable from the outset. Captain Yasmin Meeks bravely battled through a knee issue before eventually leaving the field, but the setback did little to stall the Knights' momentum.
12: Now delivering for Roach. Roach gets it back once again, finds a pass. Now Davison spinning, twisting, getting it to ground. The Knights have got another try, and that one might just be the nail in the coffin.
1: And don't forget, for more live and breaking sport, you can tune into Fox Sports News over on Channel 500. Well, please stay with us. Coming up after this short break, we'll have our top stories for you, including the political fallout after Pauline Hanson's speech at CPAC in London.
0: Sky News will be back after this short break.

0: One Nation leader Pauline Hanson has received backlash for her speech at a conference in London. The US claims it's launched fresh strikes against Iran, retaliating to an attack which killed two US military personnel. And the countdown is on, with only hours until the World Cup final between Argentina and Spain. Plus, in Fox Sports News tonight, the Tasmania Devils set to unveil their inaugural coach, with Ken Hinckley set to take the job. Plus, Essendon pull off a major upset, defeating the Giants by 3 points to move off the bottom of the AFL ladder.
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0: It's midnight in Sydney, 10 o'clock in Perth. Thank you for your company on Newsnight. I'm Hortensia Barret. Well, One Nation leader Pauline Hanson is under fire tonight for a speech made at a Conservative conference in London. Back home, her speech, which targeted trans rights, white privilege and immigration, has drawn criticism from both sides of politics.
2: A loaded message for some empty seats.
3: There is only two sexes, male and female.
2: Pauline Hanson fronting right-wing conference CPAC in London, using the platform to double down on identity politics.
3: And do not apologise for being white. I'm sick of this, hearing about white privilege.
2: Praising a major UK court ruling that defined a woman by biological sex.
3: You got it right in Britain, and I'm glad you did. It's a pity we don't learn. We're too stupid over there.
4: When I have the opportunity to represent Australia overseas, I talk Australia up. I don't talk Australia down.
5: Pauline Hanson delivering her speech to a half-empty room here in London. Tickets to just this day, about $50. But for the ultimate gold experience for this whole event, it costs an eye-watering $19,000.
2: Back home, backlash.
6: The idea that there's a spectre of transgender people taking over Australia, I just think is insane.
7: I think that they were unnecessary, they were divisive, they were inflammatory, and they were totally un-Australian.
8: Every community has come, worked hard, and left us better off as a city.
2: Liberal Party President Tony Abbott mirroring Pauline Hanson's rhetoric, exposing division within the fractured party.
9: Multiculturalism has failed, and diversity is not our strength.
6: He's a former Prime Minister, he's entitled to his views, and I strongly disagree with them.
2: The One Nation leader later dodging waiting media, but she did reveal what she thinks about this part of the world.
3: London? No, thank you.
0: And Pauline Hanson has appeared in an interview on Channel 7 Spotlight during her British tour. During the interview, she claims she's been true to Australians who expect her to make the right decisions for future generations. The senator claims she was happy to speak to and listen to British far-right activist Tommy Robertson, while in the UK, despite being told he's a convicted criminal.
3: I'm not going to back away from this whatsoever. Well, I met Tommy and I listened to what he's trying to tell me about what's happened to Britain. Well, I'm not like the other politicians, Liam. I will say and do what I want to, and I will talk to people if I feel, you know, to spend time to learn from them of what is happening.
0: The United States says it's launched fresh strikes against Iran. It's in retaliation to an attack which killed two American military personnel in Jordan. Posting on X, the US Central Command says today US forces began launching new airstrikes against Iran at the commander-in-chief's direction. The strikes are designed to further degrade Iran's ability to threaten commercial shipping in the Strait of Hormuz and swiftly punish the IRGC's forces who launched attacks against American service members in Jordan last night.
10: Strikes between the US and Iran continued for a seventh straight day on Saturday, with an Iranian official saying the country is suspending an interim agreement signed by both sides last month. The recent barrage of attacks revolve around the ongoing fight for control of the critical Strait of Hormuz, as open access to the waterway was a key point in the temporary peace deal for the US.
11: It is condition-based. based on the enemy and what we're achieving in terms of our goals.
10: While the U.S. continues to target key Iranian surveillance and military sites, Iran has stepped up its own attacks across the region. Authorities in Kuwait say Iran attacked its desalination and power plants on Saturday, which could threaten drinking water and supplies across the country. And U.S. Central Command says two U.S. service members were killed and one remains missing following Iranian strikes on a military base in Jordan on Friday.
12: There's risk to our military that's in the region, but I also think it makes it unbelievably plain to the world that you have to win this.
10: It also comes as Iran has threatened to ramp up strikes in recent days.
13: If the U.S. attacks continue for another 2 or 3 days, we will enter a phase of full-scale offensive.
10: It remains unclear how long either side plans to keep up the attacks, as tensions around the strait continue to increase.
11: The Straits of Hormuz is Iran's number one strategic asset. It used to be nuclear weapons, but their nuclear enterprise is buried under a mountain of rubble.
10: It's the first time American service members have been killed in action since March 1st.
0: Well, sports fans across the globe are bracing for a World Cup final unlike any other. The reigning European and world champions going head-to-head for football's biggest prize, all in front of US President Donald Trump with a star-studded closing ceremony and halftime show. Alex Thomas, he's in the Big Apple for us for the big match.
14: It's the perfect part of the country for football's biggest match. Times Square in New York, one of those attractions that gives the impression the whole world is here. And what a final in prospect. Reigning European champion Spain against defending World Cup winners Argentina.
15: This has been the most successful sporting event maybe in the history of the world.
16: One country will be the world champion, but the world has already won. America has won, FIFA has won.
14: The iconic Central Park dates back to the 1800s. Lionel Messi's not quite that ancient, but he can become the oldest outfield player to lift the trophy. He turns 39 at this World Cup, but seems better than ever, scoring 8 goals so far and rewriting the sports record books.
17: I don't think we ever thought about the pressure. We've always viewed it as something natural. The idea of playing, of having a good time, of competing, because in the end we are a competitive group that likes to win. But understanding that it is a sport and a collective sport where the opponent also plays and you can't always win.
14: This will be the most showbiz World Cup final in the tournament's history. The closing ceremony and halftime show featuring Post Malone, Tom Cruise, influencer IShowSpeed, Madonna, Justin Bieber and BTS, among many other celebrity acts.
16: This has not just been and is not just the greatest World Cup of all times. It is the greatest human, social and cultural event that mankind has ever witnessed and seen.
14: Despite their shared language and culture, Spain and Argentina haven't played competitively since 1966. They were due to face each other in February in Qatar, but that match was cancelled when the Iran war broke out. Like the trains that used to run on the High Line here, it's full steam ahead for a fascinating final. After more than 5 weeks of action, 48 teams whittled down to just 2 potential champions. And US President Donald Trump will present football's biggest prize to either Spain or Argentina.
0: Well, back home, and the budget was designed to get young people into the property market. But new data shows most Australians feel worse off than last year. Many fear the housing outlook is bleak and it's prompting investors to start making moves.
18: Trading in her bricks and mortar for puppy kisses and her children's dream of buying their own home, Lisa Munnicki's selling off her property portfolio to help them get on the same ladder.
19: I don't care which party you're talking about, quite frankly. I just call it epic fail. The last 2 decades is an epic fail.
18: The public's faith in the federal government fixing that fail is falling. Exclusive polling from community group Amplify showing an increasing number of Aussies don't think Canberra can solve the housing crisis, despite a budget intended to help younger generations.
20: Quite clearly, not only do we have a housing supply crisis in Australia. We've also got a crisis of confidence.
21: I don't think that any of the government decisions have had any bearing on the first home buyer market at all.
22: The main game in housing is to do whatever you can to get the houses built. And these guys are actually deliberately reducing housing supply.
18: While 67% believe their money doesn't go as far as it did a year ago, that number up from January.
7: Australians are poorer today than they were 4 years ago.
20: It's very hard to find any group that's feeling more optimistic or better off.
23: One thing the budget did achieve was placating those within Labor pushing for more ambitious policy. The party's holding its once every 3 years national conference this week, shaping a manifesto.
18: The Prime Minister taking a punt on what he calls methodical delivery, appealing to voters more than blowing the place up.
8: It doesn't address any of the real challenges that we have in this country.
19: If we ran a business like this, they would throw us out quicker than you could say hot dinners.
24: Please stay with us. Coming up after this short break on Newsnight, rehabilitated men were once youth criminals and now they're warning in the battle against youth crime.
1: Sky News will be back after this short break.

0: Sky News will be back after this short break.
1: While in Darwin, Prime Minister Anthony Albanese will officially open Exercise Pitch Black 2026. It's the country's premier international air combat exercise. Over the next 3 weeks, 100 aircraft and close to 2,500 personnel from the Royal Australian Air Force and 20 other nations will take part in training activities. The event is expected to strengthen relationships among Australia's partners and allies, as well as the nation's security. The federal government says renewable energy could meet the demands of AI data centres in Australia, ruling out the use of nuclear energy. As Kira Hayne reports, Labor says it's learnt from the challenges communities face during the United States data centre rollout.
2: Unplanned and unmanaged. That's how Andrew Charlton has described the rollout of AI data centres in the United States. Citing energy price increases of 68% in some areas and a lack of running water in towns surrounding the infrastructure. He says the federal government has taken note of those challenges, leading to the Prime Minister's landmark speech on AI, where he announced companies would be forced to pay for the energy they use.
3: This is the most important technology of our lifetimes, and we face a question as a nation about whether we want to have it in Australia, own it in Australia, build it in Australia, or forever rent it from abroad. And if we are renting it from abroad, that means we are always paying foreigners for this technology, which will be so integral into our lives. These data centres house your photos, house your medical records. So having that data in Australia has value to us.
2: Data centres currently use 2% of Australia's power, which could triple in the next 10 years. Mr. Charlton says that power could be delivered by renewables, ruling out using nuclear energy. But the Liberals have criticised that approach, saying it misses the point.
4: Data centres are going to be a really important part of the infrastructure. But talking about regulating AI by introducing rules for data centres is a little bit like saying, well, I've regulated the fishing industry by setting up a licensing regime for building boats. Over-regulating them could in fact be a problem because it's not just about setting up certainty, it's also about alternative opportunities.
2: Amazon, Meta, and Google have all reached deals to source nuclear energy in the US. But there are also concerns around whether land should be prioritised for housing rather than AI infrastructure as the nation races to meet build targets.
5: We know how hard it is to get a single house approved. I saw one recently, 460 days just to get a single house approved. We don't want to see the data centres getting priority treatment.
2: In 2024, Australia was ranked second globally as the most attractive destination for building data centres.
1: Queensland's Premier has defended a decision to slash an independent supervisor recommended to oversee domestic violence reforms. This is despite claiming the role is crucial before becoming Premier. David Crisafulli backed his DV Prevention Minister Amanda Camm while promoting his government's plans for water security.
6: On a wall holding water, the Premier buffeted by the breeze, pushing plans for new dams.
7: Hopefully somewhere less windy than here.
6: And facing headwinds on another front, preventing domestic violence.
7: If you're asking me whether or not I'm satisfied, no, there's a long way to go.
6: Copping questions on the now defunded Women's Safety and Justice Task Force and the independent supervisor established to oversee its 277 recommendations. In opposition, he said,
8: "This role is crucial to the effective rollout of all recommendations to ensure this isn't just a box-ticking exercise."
6: But 4 months into government, that role was scrapped.
7: Well, no, that's not fair. That's not fair what you said. In 2023, we said that it needed to happen straight away so that it could begin the rollout of it. It didn't.
6: Suggesting it was needed then.
7: This position was essential to begin that process.
6: Not now.
7: I am confident that things are starting to move.
9: But movement is hard to measure without independent monitoring. And almost halfway through his first term, neither the Premier nor his embattled DV Prevention Minister Amanda Camm can say how many of the recommendations have been completed.
10: Have you replaced that layer of oversight in any way?
7: Well, I've got three ministers working well together and they're making progress.

0: I'll hold them accountable.
1: They seem to just be saying trust us, and yet their record is cutting funding, cutting staff, cutting programs, and not actually being transparent about what is happening. What has the Premier or the Minister got to hide?
2: If anything, the chance to unearth it begins tomorrow with Senate estimates, ministers and department bosses tonight gearing up for a grilling.
3: Meanwhile, the Victoria Premier has played down leaks. She wants to establish a crime commission to tackle union corruption and underworld violence, though critics say it's in an attempt to avoid a royal commission on the big build.
4: 2 days ago, the Premier stood with the police commissioner as he spoke about the need for greater powers to track money and gather intelligence. Questioned today about the need for a new agency to tackle organised crime.
5: It's a driver of too much youth crime. We're seeing it impacting in different industries like tobacco and alcohol and on work sites as well. And that is why in discussions with the Chief Commissioner, we are looking at how to respond to this, how to go after organised crime.
4: What that might look like.
5: I've got no announcements to make today. I'll continue to have that dialogue directly with the Chief Commissioner.
4: What is clear, the Premier is standing firm against calls for a royal commission into the state's construction sector.
5: Police are laying charges. The Labor hire licences are being cancelled.
6: The desperate Premier is trying to deflect from not doing anything, from covering up what's occurring around her.
4: Those who've spent years working to uncover corruption say giving police greater powers simply won't be enough to fully investigate the big build. They say that can only happen through the process of a royal commission.
5: People calling for a royal commission are calling for delayed action.
6: Premier Jacinta Allen is at the heart of the corruption that is occurring in this state.
4: When Parliament returns later this month, the Premier returns to a no-confidence motion. Labelled a stunt, the opposition's move is likely to fail because of Labor's majority.
3: Nation First laws are being drafted across Victoria to give parents the power to take social media giants to court. Under the changes, anonymous trolls can now be unmasked, but the state's opposition party is sceptical.
7: It's a threat to children and a fear all parents share.
8: As a mother, it breaks my soul.
7: When Victoria Edge's friend checked her 12-year-old daughter's messages on her phone, she couldn't believe what she saw.
8: The name calling, the body shame, you need to harm yourself. You know, a child shouldn't hear those things or have to deal with that.
7: A shockingly common story, and the driver behind new David versus Goliath-like legislation aimed at helping families take on social media giants.
5: These are Australian first changes amongst the first in the world.
7: Under the changes, victims will no longer need to prove permanent impairment from online hate. The Victorian Civil and Administrative Tribunal, or VCAT, to also have the power to force social media companies to unmask anonymous trolls.
5: Right now, you can't bring a case against a person who's anonymous. We're changing that.
7: The opposition, sceptical.
6: I don't think Elon Musk is looking at Jacinta Allen's announcement today and quaking in his boots.
7: And doing some trolling of their own.
6: There are criminals on the big build. They are not unmasked.
7: The Premier says the laws are being drafted right now, but with the state election rapidly approaching, it's unlikely legislation would pass before voters go to the ballot.
5: We're going to use every single day available to us to bring these laws to the Parliament.
6: We'll look at what the government's proposing, but in principle, we would support behaviour being regulated better online.
3: Young offenders who have turned their lives around are warning Victoria's tough new approach to youth crime is going to lead to bigger problems. Funds are being given to prison beds while resources towards prevention is being slashed.
9: At Hosier Lane in the city, surrounded by tourists, Dennis Espiritu sees something they don't.
10: A lot of people got robbed in these alleyways, got beaten up and, you know, died in these alleyways.
9: It's a reminder of the childhood he lost, consumed by heroin, crime, and eventually jail.
10: I had my 19th birthday in there, and then got locked up again. had my 20th birthday in Malmesbury.
9: Decades on, Dennis is unrecognisable. He's now the face of Run That Rehab, a podcast aimed at helping children avoid the path he went down.
0: My suggestion is you should start having the conversations now while you can do something about it.
9: A transformation, he says, didn't happen in a jail cell, but in the community.
10: It took for me to go to rehab, to be in a setting where I was showed compassion.
9: Despite the success stories and the Victorian government's previous focus, critics say prevention is now taking a backseat. In this year's state budget, $229 million has been allocated to expanding jails and youth detention centres, and $81 million to preventing youth crime, down on previous years.
11: It just doesn't make any sense at all.
9: Nathan Akoka is a psychologist at YSAS, a youth rehab centre in the city. He was also a young criminal who spent time in jail himself.
11: That's reinforcing I am a criminal. And what do people that believe they're criminals, like, what are they going to do? They're going to keep offending. So putting them in there and punishing them that way is going to actually make the crime rate worse.
12: At the start of the year, Victoria recorded a 37% jump in the number of children being locked up in the past year, an upwards trend that triggered the state government's new hardline approach to youth crime.
9: It introduced the bail crackdown and adult time for violent crime laws. Its new budget throwing cash at more beds for facilities at Malmesbury, Cherry Creek and Parkville.
13: It's sending a very clear message that if you engage in violent criminal behaviour, there are consequences for that behaviour.
11: How can you tell someone you're not a criminal when you're literally locking them up in a cell? Doesn't work.
9: Research shows early intervention programs like what's on offer at YSAS reduce crime by up to 31% and lower reoffending by 50%. Yet the recent state budget shows this approach is getting a quarter of the funding pool.
14: We can't wave a magic wand in jail and hope that it's going to cure everything.
9: Criminal defence lawyer Lauren Kazamatis understands Victorians are fed up and some just want these kids thrown in jail.
14: The quickest solution is to lock someone up and then keep them away from the streets and away from households. However, you're going to send them back into the community learning far worse behaviours.
9: 85% of children released from detention in Australia return to the system within 12 months. A common denominator, kids without direction or a sense of belonging.
14: What I feel is happening right now is we're looking at the fire. It's already occurred, it's already caused damage, and now we're worried about how we're going to put it out. We need to be going back to putting those smoke alarms in.
9: Dennis is adamant we can't arrest our way out of the problem.
10: It just generates more gangsters and criminals. Let's be honest, it's like going to TAFE.
3: A state funeral for former broadcaster and politician Darren Hinch will be held on Monday in Melbourne. The occasion will bring mourners from all walks of life to celebrate the life of the man known as the human headline. Darren Hinch will be remembered as a legendary journalist and broadcaster whose career spanned 60 years. He'll also be remembered for his charity work, his passionate support of victims of child sexual abuse, and using his voice for those who didn't have one. Darren Hinch died on July 10 at the age of 82. And from Division 4 to Neighbours and Cop Shop, Terence Donovan was a mainstay of Australian television screens for decades. The beloved actor died peacefully last night, aged 90. His son, actor and musician Jason Donovan, paying tribute to him in a social media post.
7: For the past 30 years or so, Terence Donovan was known as Jason's dad.
15: I think they're just jealous of the fact that he's gone so far. Mm. And of course, the best is yet to come.
7: For all his fame, Jason Donovan always basked in the glory of his dad's showbiz success. But overnight in Melbourne, his hero passed away. Jason saying today, "It is with great sadness, but also a sense of celebration of a long, full life, that myself and my brother Paul announce our father Terence died peacefully last night here in Melbourne. Our dad was a huge character, larger than life. He was our best friend, our world." At his 90th birthday last October, Terry was again centre stage, dancing with his walker, a showman to the end.
16: I love you, baby, but you can't come in. Yeah, yeah, yeah.
7: Although born in the UK, Terry Donovan would become a household name here in Australia through cop shows like the famed Division 4.
17: False alarm, Kev.
18: What, again?
17: Someone thought we needed a break from the house to house.
18: Yeah, well, back to the grind.
19: Wonderful memories of so many wonderful people I've worked with over those years, and we had so much good fun.
7: 7 years ago, Donovan joined cast and crew from the Division 4 days at a reunion.
19: It doesn't seem that long at all. It seems like yesterday. It's so wonderful.
7: He also played Doug Willis in Neighbours, the character returning for an anniversary special.
20: Damn, Satan! I cranked it too hard down here.
7: There were also appearances in iconic Australian movies such as Breaker Morant and The Man from Snowy River. But more important than film was fatherhood. Jason Donovan finished his tribute by saying, "Knowing that in life it's either a daring adventure or nothing at all, how lucky are we to have a dad like you?"
3: Well, please stay with us. Coming up after this short break on Newsnight, from one dumped UK Prime Minister to another, Boris Johnson's advice to outgoing UK leader Keir Starmer.
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1: Welcome back to Newsnight. A Central Coast family is facing an international legal fight to bring the young sons of a murder victim to Australia. Madison Bowler is trying to adopt her nephews after her sister Megan was allegedly killed by her husband

0: US national.
1: This is how Megan Bowler's loved ones remember her.
2: Hi everyone, so excited to be here.
3: She'd walk into a room and everyone looks at her straight away. Her energy, her kindness.
1: And a mother to two little boys.
3: We just want them to be happy and healthy, really.
1: The Bowler family fighting to bring 2-year-old Jesse and 9-month-old Elijah to Australia after their mother was allegedly murdered by their father in their Florida home in April.
3: It's like a melting pot of emotions at the moment.
1: Megan's husband, Jesse Jones, allegedly told 911 he had stabbed his wife several times. With him now in custody, the boys are living with his mother, but Madison and her father are putting their lives here on hold to go to Florida and get them.
3: It could be anywhere from 6 to 12 months that the process could take. I can't turn my back on the lives of those two boys.
4: The Bowler family is facing steep legal hurdles. The children don't have birth certificates or social security numbers in the US, something they'll need before the custody battle can begin.
1: The family posting a GoFundMe asking for support.
3: The legal costs alone are going to be astronomical, let alone having us settle there for that amount of time.
1: Madison, just 27 years old, hoping to eventually adopt her nephews and carry on her big sister's legacy.
3: You're in a shopping mall and there's an elderly person putting their groceries in the car. Most people, we just help the groceries and then we move on. She would get in the car with them, go home with them, help them put their groceries away. We really hope that that lives on through the two boys as well.
0: Social media influencers Andrew and Tristan Tate have been arrested in Miami as authorities in the UK seek their extradition on rape and sex trafficking charges. Video obtained by TMZ shows Andrew Tate being handcuffed outside a boxing event he was reportedly due to co-host. British authorities say their alleged offences occurred between July 2010 and August 2017. The Tate brothers are dual US and British citizens who moved to Romania in 2016. They were arrested there and accused of luring women for sexual exploitation, but the case was thrown out. In one of his first acts as UK Prime Minister, Andy Burnham will scrap Keir Starmer's digital ID program. The new Labor leader's team claims the decision is part of a nationwide reset of daily priorities. Rob Powell has this report.
5: It's the scrapping of quite a big policy that his predecessor brought in less than a year ago. And the manner in which Team Burnham have briefed this out is pretty spiky. They are basically showing this, holding this up as an example, as they see it, of a move away from what they call expensive national government policies towards a more localised approach and towards policies that, in their words, can actually tangibly improve people's lives. So you take from that that they just believe this digital ID policy was a waste of money, that the money would be better spent elsewhere, and actually it was a symptom of what they think is going wrong in government and in Downing Street. It was only September last year that Keir Starmer unveiled this. The idea was that you'd have compulsory digital ID to help tackle illegal working. That would help tackle irregular migration as well. There was a backlash, though, people concerned about civil liberties, other people concerned about whether it would just be another layer of bureaucracy and whether it would actually work at all. Then in January this year, he sort of watered it down. He walked it back a little bit and said it wasn't going to be compulsory, that you could use other forms of ID. Now we're going to get it completely scrapped in the first days of an Andy Burnham premiership and the money funneled elsewhere. In terms of how much money they'll get out of this by scrapping it, difficult to tell. The Office of Budget Responsibility, the watchdog, thought that over 2 years it would cost about £1.8 billion. That's how much would be spent on it. The government at the time, though, government still, queried those figures, said they didn't recognise them. So I suspect this isn't going to, you know, free up billions and billions and billions of pounds, the kind of money that you could, you know, plug the £5 billion defence black hole in one fell swoop. But clearly it will free up cash that they believe they can funnel towards predominantly issues around cost of living. It's interesting, though, we do understand that actually a lot of the kind of digital government initiatives that are being pursued in Whitehall at the moment are going to be kept on. Things like digital driving licences and this new scheme where you can store some government documents securely on your phone. So they're going to be going along with all of this, but sort of scrapping the top line measure. And that's why I think actually this policy announcement is incredibly political. As well as freeing up money, I think it's designed to sort of show that they're making a break from what came before and moving away from what I think Team Burnham would see as sort of opaque bureaucratic policies towards kind of punter-friendly, tangible policies that people can feel and see. Of course, there may well be a backlash to scrapping this. We know one former Labour leader, Sir Tony Blair, is very in favour of digital ID. He sees it as a way to crack down on things like welfare fraud, to streamline public services as well. So I think the worry will be, is Team Burnham taking a sort of short-termist approach here? Is this basically going for something that is politically advantageous, perhaps in the short term, that frees up money in the short term, but in the process, are you basically ditching something that over the long term might save you money and actually do some good?
0: Meanwhile, former UK Prime Minister Boris Johnson is wishing Andy Burnham well at Downing Street, though he does warn his government needs to get a grip on spending. In an upcoming exclusive interview with our colleagues at Sky News UK, Mr Johnson has also given Keir Starmer some advice as he prepares to leave the role.
6: What do you think that the first thing he needs to do is?
7: Well, look, I wish him well as a new Prime Minister. I think we know we've had quite a lot now, and it's just like the population's doom scroll through Prime Minister. He hasn't got much time, I would say. And he needs to get on, and he needs to give investors in this country a sense of hope about it. And that means he needs to find reasons to buy British, buy Britain, get stuck in, and he needs to stop the hemorrhage of talent. And he needs to think about what he's doing on tax. And Labour needs to get a grip on spending.
6: You and Starmer both led your parties to big victories. And then they got rid of you. It must be impossible not to feel at least a little bitter about that. So what advice would you give Keir Starmer to deal with that bitterness?
7: Well, I give the same advice that the late Majesty the Queen gave me, which was there's absolutely no point in bitterness ever about these things. I feel a bit sorry for Keir sometimes. And, you know, sometimes I couldn't quite understand why he was so unbelievably unpopular. I mean, I could see he was doing a lot of terrible things, but I couldn't, when I talked to him, I couldn't see, personally, he didn't strike me as being a bad guy, really. I mean, you know, he's totally misguided. He's a hopeless lefty lawyer. He does lots of terrible things. He was, you know, a human bollard and all the rest of it.
6: He didn't say he felt that way when they got rid of you.
7: No, that's true. But, you know, but it was his job to get rid of me.
0: The US Central Command has released a video after ending an eighth consecutive night of strikes against Iran. CENTCOM has distributed the new video, saying part of the strikes targeted the IRGC forces, which launched attacks against US service members in Jordan. Also adding that the strikes were in part punishment for the IRGC forces who launched attacks against others. Well, please stay with us. Coming up after the break, we'll have some sport for you, including the devastating yet familiar scenes for Manly as the Titans, they dance their way to an upset win on the Gold Coast.
8: Sky News will be back after this short break.

0: Sky News will be back after this short break.
1: Well, this time of year off the East Coast, it's the mammoth humpback whales that get all the attention. But quietly moving up and down our waters are declining numbers of leatherback turtles. It's spurred a push to save the species from longline fishing, which experts warn is decimating their numbers.
2: The largest turtle species on the planet, up to half a tonne. This leatherback was found munching on a jellyfish off Port Kembla.
3: They can swim as far south as Tasmania, as far north as Vancouver in Canada. So they're the largest ranging reptile on the planet.
2: But the leatherback is critically endangered. Official figures show in the last 6 years, 100 turtles have been killed by longline fishing off our east coast, and it's the leatherback that is most commonly caught.
3: For a critically endangered population that's currently declining, every adult turtle is quite important for the recovery of the population.
2: Some grow to the size of a small car. Now, to help protect the leatherback, the Worldwide Fund for Nature wants more marine sanctuaries where commercial fishing is banned.
4: That's what we're calling for. 30% of Australia's oceans as sanctuaries for our threatened species.
2: The federal government is expected to review our marine parks soon.
5: You put in a marine reserve and you stop fishing, you end up with more fish. Those fish get bigger, they have more babies, and then you have way more biodiversity.
2: And maybe more visits off our coast of this vulnerable giant.
6: It's been so long since I've seen something cool, and you are very cool.
1: Billionaire founder and chief executive of Amazon, Jeff Bezos, has spent the day in Sydney. He's been pictured at an upmarket restaurant in Coogee, as well as spotted climbing Sydney's Harbour Bridge. His wife, Lauren Sanchez Bezos, posting to her Instagram a golden sunrise over Sydney Harbour. It's unclear, though, exactly why the world's fourth richest man is in Sydney and how long he'll be here. Well, despite recently being unwell and declaring he's short on days off, it hasn't stopped the Prime Minister from attending the football like a true footy fan. After last night seeing his favourite South Sydney Rabbitohs lose to Canberra in the NRL, today the PM went north to the Tiwi Islands for the Aussie Rules Grand Final between Imaloo and Ranku. Anthony Albanese tossing the coin before the game, wishing both teams the best of luck. The Albanese Labor government recently announced $250,000 investment to support the Tiwi Cultural Festival, which includes the Tiwi Grand Final. Well, the new Kanga Cat is the latest addition to the Brisbane River. It's set to give the city's waterways an Olympic feeling 6 years out from the Games.
7: An eye-catching Olympic statement unmissable on the Brisbane River.
8: The Kanga Cat will be gracing Brisbane River.
7: Green and gold on the brown snake, countless hours cutting, painting and unpeeling, the new design proudly displaying Australia's Olympic crest and the furrowed brow of the famous boxing kangaroo, sending a message to those at home and abroad.
9: The boxing kangaroo is a really powerful symbol and a powerful mascot for Australian sport and for the Australian Olympic team and for the athletes that it represents.
7: Athletes like four-time Olympic gold medalist and Brisbane's own Kate Campbell.
10: It is such a tangible reminder that Brisbane is going to be an Olympic city in six short years. But then for people visiting, they are going to be able to already see that this is an Olympic city.
7: The Australian Olympic Committee also gifting Council its flag to fly on the new look ferry, in addition to announcing a permanent AOC office in the CBD.
8: It's an exciting time for everyone in Brisbane, an exciting time for everyone in Queensland.
11: You know, things are getting real. It's 2 years away that we'll be handed the flag officially for 2032 at the end of LA 2028.
7: The newest animal addition to the flotilla joins Queensland's favourite pups, Bluey and Bingo, who turned city cats into city dogs when Bluey's World opened. With council teasing, this is just the beginning.
11: There actually is a lot of similar things in the works. More will be announced on Thursday.
1: Well, to our breaking news, and it appears Tasmania has settled on their first coach. Fox Footy's David Seater has the news.
12: It's a big day for the Tasmania Devils, and tomorrow will be a big day when they unveil their first ever senior coach. And it is expected to be Ken Hinckley, of course, one of our own here at Fox Footy, the man who was coached a very long time at Port Adelaide, nearly 300 games. He was in Hobart today with key officials. Alistair Lynch, part of the selection committee, confirmed with us earlier today that he was on a call involving Ken Hinckley, and it is expected he is going to be announced as the first senior coach of the club tomorrow morning. So, of course, all the latest developments as they come to hand with that. But it has been, a three-horse race, pardon the pun, when you look at Ken Hinckley, Nathan Buckley and John Longmire, at least publicly, for the duration of this coaching search. And it is Hinckley, of course, the veteran, who in the end has been given the nod, we believe. So the announcement to come tomorrow, the Tassie Devils have confirmed that officially. They'll confirm the senior coach officially tomorrow, but it is looking very likely at the moment, Sarah, that Ken Hinckley is the man for the Devils in their first ever senior coaching role.
13: Jordan Lewis, what do you make of that news?
14: Well, I don't think anyone in the AFL world would think that it's not a great decision. I think anyone who's been involved in Ken, we've had some contact with him in recent times. So since he stepped away from the Port Adelaide position and transitioned out, I mean, he's a great development coach. He's great to bring a state together, and he's really passionate about what he does. So I think at the end of the day, I think it's a fantastic appointment.
1: Dean Solomon has tasted victory for the first time as Essendon's interim coach. The Bombers had lost the past 20 games in Victoria before claiming a giant three-point scalp of GWS.
15: It's been a long time since the Bombers have been up this high.
16: Durham! Oh, what a mark! Sam Durham!
15: Sam Durham's mood was so infectious, the side effects were different for his Essendon teammates.
16: Still some Bomber love for Zach Merritt.
15: Zach Merritt raising pulses. Nate Caddy's heartbeat elevated enough to be sent to hospital.
13: So some concern around that. We hope that Nate is doing okay.
15: The status of Jake Stringer's goal kicking also flatlined, with the Giants forward flooding the scoreboard with five first half behinds.
17: Jeez.
15: The orange tsunami warning was delayed by an injury to their captain.
13: With ice on his quad, looks to be out of the game.
15: While Toby Green watched on, the young Bombers launched their own raid.
16: Bit of a standoff, but they are getting through!
15: Six unanswered majors put the Dons ahead by 26 points. Three quick goals cut the margin to six at the last change.
16: Straight through the middle and right back into this game.
15: Jacob Farrow's second arrow hit the bullseye. Irishman Callum Brown charmed the crowd in his own way.
16: Brown, what a pickup! And the snap to match!
15: The Bombers were up for the fight, but Archie Roberts overstepped the mark.
17: One, two.
15: Trailing by four with just under 5 minutes to play, the right man stepped up at the right time.
16: To give Essendon back the lead, it's a bit of all right.
15: The faces of the two coaches after the final siren telling the story.
16: Dean Solomon has his first win as a coach.
15: Essendon winning in Melbourne for the first time in 422 days, upsetting the Giants by 3 points. Mark Summers, Fox Sports News.
1: Tom Trbojevic's hamstring curse has struck again, Manly skipper limping off in the first half as the Seagulls went down to the Titans 38-32. Manly flew out of the blocks, crossing for back-to-back tries inside 5 minutes, but the Titans, they hit back hard. With Trbojevic leaving, they scored with five first-half tries, including a Jojo Fifita special. That's firmly in try-of-the-year conversions.
18: 19 years old as well.
19: Oh, ball from Harrison. Puts Fifita away. Fifita's going to go himself. Finds Paxton. Paxton onto the field. The tackle, the off-ball. Oh. Fifita doesn't get the ball down. That'll be something special from the Gold Coast.
1: 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Well, please do stay with us. Coming up, we have world news overnight. Thank you for your company here on Newsnight. I'm Hortensia Barret. Good night.
0: Sky News will be back after this short break.

0: One Nation leader Pauline Hanson has received backlash for her speech at a conference in London. The US claims it's launched fresh strikes against Iran, retaliating to an attack which killed two US military personnel. And the countdown is on, with only hours until the World Cup final between Argentina and Spain. Plus, in Fox Sports News tonight, the Tasmania Devils set to unveil their inaugural coach, with Ken Hinckley set to take the job. Plus, Essendon pull off a major upset, defeating the Giants by 3 points to move off the bottom of the AFL ladder.
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0: It's midnight in Sydney, 10 o'clock in Perth. Thank you for your company on Newsnight. I'm Hortensia Barret. Well, One Nation leader Pauline Hanson is under fire tonight for a speech made at a Conservative conference in London. Back home, her speech, which targeted trans rights, white privilege and immigration, has drawn criticism from both sides of politics.
2: A loaded message for some empty seats.
3: There is only two sexes, male and female.
2: Pauline Hanson fronting right-wing conference CPAC in London, using the platform to double down on identity politics.
3: And do not apologise for being white. I'm sick of hearing about white privilege.
2: Praising a major UK court ruling that defined a woman by biological sex.
3: You got it right in Britain, and I'm glad you did. It's a pity we don't learn. We're too stupid over there.
4: When I have the opportunity to represent Australia overseas, I talk Australia up. I don't talk Australia down.
5: Pauline Hanson delivering her speech to a half-empty room here in London. Tickets to just this day, about $50. But for the ultimate gold experience for this whole event, it costs an eye-watering $19,000.
2: Back home, backlash.
6: The idea that there's a spectre of transgender people taking over Australia, I just think is insane.
7: I think that they were unnecessary, they were divisive, they were inflammatory, and they were totally un-Australian.
8: Every community has come, worked hard, and left us better off as a city.
2: Liberal Party President Tony Abbott mirroring Pauline Hanson's rhetoric, exposing division within the fractured party.
9: Multiculturalism has failed, and diversity is not our strength.
6: He's a former Prime Minister, he's entitled to his views, and I strongly disagree with them.
2: The One Nation leader later dodging waiting media, but she did reveal what she thinks about this part of the world.
3: London? No, thank you.
0: And Pauline Hanson has appeared in an interview on Channel 7 Spotlight during her British tour. During the interview, she claims she's been true to Australians who expect her to make the right decisions for future generations. The senator claims she was happy to speak to and listen to British far-right activist Tommy Robertson, while in the UK, despite being told he's a convicted criminal.
3: I'm not going to back away from this whatsoever. Well, I met Tommy and I listened to what he's trying to tell me about what's happened to Britain. Well, I'm not like the other politicians, Liam. I will say and do what I want to, and I will talk to people if I feel, you know, to spend time to learn from them of what is happening.
0: The United States says it's launched fresh strikes against Iran. It's in retaliation to an attack which killed two American military personnel in Jordan. Posting on X, the US Central Command says today US forces began launching new airstrikes against Iran at the commander-in-chief's direction. The strikes are designed to further degrade Iran's ability to threaten commercial shipping in the Strait of Hormuz and swiftly punish the IRGC's forces who launched attacks against American service members in Jordan last night.
10: Strikes between the US and Iran continued for a seventh straight day on Saturday, with an Iranian official saying the country is suspending an interim agreement signed by both sides last month. The recent barrage of attacks revolve around the ongoing fight for control of the critical Strait of Hormuz, as open access to the waterway was a key point in the temporary peace deal for the US.
11: It is condition-based. based on the enemy and what we're achieving in terms of our goals.
10: While the U.S. continues to target key Iranian surveillance and military sites, Iran has stepped up its own attacks across the region. Authorities in Kuwait say Iran attacked its desalination and power plants on Saturday, which could threaten drinking water and supplies across the country. And U.S. Central Command says two U.S. service members were killed and one remains missing following Iranian strikes on a military base in Jordan on Friday.
12: There's risk to our military that's in the region, but I also think it makes it unbelievably plain to the world that you have to win this.
10: It also comes as Iran has threatened to ramp up strikes in recent days.
13: If the U.S. attacks continue for another 2 or 3 days, we will enter a phase of full-scale offensive.
10: It remains unclear how long either side plans to keep up the attacks, as tensions around the strait continue to increase.
11: The Straits of Hormuz is Iran's number one strategic asset. It used to be nuclear weapons, but their nuclear enterprise is buried under a mountain of rubble.
10: It's the first time American service members have been killed in action since March 1st.
0: Well, sports fans across the globe are bracing for a World Cup final unlike any other. The reigning European and world champions going head-to-head for football's biggest prize, all in front of US President Donald Trump with a star-studded closing ceremony and a halftime show. Alex Thomas, he's in the Big Apple for us for the big match.
14: It's the perfect part of the country for football's biggest match. Times Square in New York, one of those attractions that gives the impression the whole world is here. And what a final in prospect. Reigning European champion Spain against defending World Cup winners Argentina.
15: This has been the most successful sporting event maybe in the history of the world.
16: One country will be the world champion, but the world has already won. America has won, FIFA has won.
14: The iconic Central Park dates back to the 1800s. Lionel Messi's not quite that ancient, but he can become the oldest outfield player to lift the trophy. He turns 39 at this World Cup, but seems better than ever, scoring 8 goals so far and rewriting the sports record books.
17: I don't think we ever thought about the pressure. We've always viewed it as something natural. The idea of playing, of having a good time, of competing, because in the end, we are a competitive group that likes to win. But understanding that it is a sport and a collective sport where the opponent also plays and you can't always win.
14: This will be the most showbiz World Cup final in the tournament's history. The closing ceremony and halftime show featuring Post Malone, Tom Cruise, influencer iShowSpeed, Madonna, Justin Bieber and BTS, among many other celebrity acts.
16: This has not just been and is not just the greatest World Cup of all times. It is the greatest human, social and cultural event that mankind has ever witnessed and seen.
14: Despite their shared language and culture, Spain and Argentina haven't played competitively since 1966. They were due to face each other in February in Qatar, but that match was cancelled when the Iran war broke out. Like the trains that used to run on the High Line here, it's full steam ahead for a fascinating final. After more than 5 weeks of action, 48 teams whittled down to just 2 potential champions. And US President Donald Trump will present football's biggest prize to either Spain or Argentina.
0: Well, back home, and the budget was designed to get young people into the property market. But new data shows most Australians feel worse off than last year. Many fear the housing outlook is bleak and it's prompting investors to start making moves.
18: Trading in her bricks and mortar for puppy kisses and her children's dream of buying their own home, Lisa Munnicki's selling off her property portfolio to help them get on the same ladder.
19: I don't care which party you're talking about, quite frankly. I just call it epic fail. The last 2 decades is an epic fail.
18: The public's faith in the federal government fixing that fail is falling. Exclusive polling from community group Amplify showing an increasing number of Aussies don't think Canberra can solve the housing crisis, despite a budget intended to help younger generations.
20: Quite clearly, not only do we have a housing supply crisis in Australia, we've also got a crisis of confidence.
21: I don't think that any of the government decisions have had any bearing on the first home buyer market at all.
6: The main game in housing is to do whatever you can to get the houses built. And these guys are actually deliberately reducing housing supply.
18: While 67% believe their money doesn't go as far as it did a year ago, that number up from January.
7: Australians are poorer today than they were 4 years ago.
20: It's very hard to find any group that's feeling more optimistic or better off.
22: One thing the budget did achieve was placating those within Labor pushing for more ambitious policy. The party's holding its once every 3 years national conference this week, shaping a manifesto.
18: The Prime Minister taking a punt on what he calls methodical delivery, appealing to voters more than blowing the place up.
8: It doesn't address any of the real challenges that we have in this country.
19: If we ran a business like this, they would throw us out quicker than you could say hot dinners.
23: Please stay with us. Coming up after this short break on Newsnight, rehabilitated men were once youth criminals and now they're warning in the battle against youth crime.
1: Sky News will be back after this short break.

0: take part in training activities. The event is expected to strengthen relationships among Australia's partners and allies, as well as the nation's security. The federal government says renewable energy could meet the demands of AI data centres in Australia, ruling out the use of nuclear energy. As Kira Hain reports, Labor says it's learnt from the challenges communities faced during the United States data centre rollout.
1: Unplanned and unmanaged. That's how Andrew Charlton has described the rollout of AI data centres in the United States. Citing energy price increases of 68% in some areas and a lack of running water in towns surrounding the infrastructure. He says the federal government has taken note of those challenges, leading to the Prime Minister's landmark speech on AI, where he announced companies would be forced to pay for the energy they use.
2: This is the most important technology of our lifetimes, and we face a question as a nation about whether we want to have it in Australia, own it in Australia, build it in Australia, or forever rent it from abroad. And if we are renting it from abroad, that means we are always paying foreigners for this technology, which will be so integral into our lives. These data centres house your photos, house your medical records. So having that data in Australia has value to us.
1: Data centres currently use 2% of Australia's power, which could triple in the next 10 years. Mr. Charlton says that power could be delivered by renewables, ruling out using nuclear energy. But the Liberals have criticised that approach, saying it misses the point.
3: Data centres are going to be a really important part of the infrastructure. But talking about regulating AI by introducing rules for data centres is a little bit like saying, well, I've regulated the fishing industry by setting up a licensing regime for building boats. Over-regulating them could in fact be a problem because it's not just about setting up certainty, it's also about alternative opportunities.
1: Amazon, Meta and Google have all reached deals to source nuclear energy in the US. But there are also concerns around whether land should be prioritised for housing rather than AI infrastructure as the nation races to meet build targets.
4: We know how hard it is to get a single house approved. I saw one recently, 460 days just to get a single house approved. We don't want to see the data centres getting priority treatment.
1: In 2024, Australia was ranked second globally as the most attractive destination for building data centres.
0: Queensland's Premier has defended a decision to slash an independent supervisor recommended to oversee domestic violence reforms. This is despite claiming the role is crucial before becoming Premier. David Crisafulli backed his DV Prevention Minister Amanda Camm while promoting his government's plans for water security.
5: On a wall holding water, the Premier buffeted by the breeze, pushing plans for new dams.
6: Hopefully somewhere less windy than here.
5: And facing headwinds on another front, preventing domestic violence.
6: If you're asking me whether or not I'm satisfied, no, there's a long way to go.
5: Copping questions on the now defunded Women's Safety and Justice Task Force and the independent supervisor established to oversee its 277 recommendations. In opposition, he said,
7: "This role is crucial to the effective rollout of all recommendations to ensure this isn't just a box-ticking exercise."
5: But 4 months into government, that role was scrapped.
6: No, that's not fair. That's not fair what you said. In 2023, we said that it needed to happen straight away so that it could begin the rollout of it. It didn't.
5: Suggesting it was needed then.
6: This position was essential to begin that process.
5: Not now.
6: I am confident that things are starting to move.
8: But movement is hard to measure without independent monitoring. And almost halfway through his first term, neither the Premier nor his embattled DV Prevention Minister Amanda Camm can say how many of the recommendations have been completed.
9: Have you replaced that layer of oversight in any way?
6: Well, I've got three ministers working well together and they're making progress. I'll hold them accountable.
10: They seem to just be saying, trust us, and yet their record is cutting funding, cutting staff, cutting programs, and not actually being transparent about what is happening. What has the Premier or the Minister got to hide?
5: If anything, the chance to unearth it begins tomorrow with Senate estimates, ministers and department bosses tonight gearing up for a grilling.
0: Meanwhile, the Victoria Premier has played down

0: leaks she wants to establish a crime commission to tackle union corruption and underworld violence, though critics say it's in an attempt to avoid a royal commission on the big build.
1: 2 days ago, the Premier stood with the police commissioner as he spoke about the need for greater powers to track money and gather intelligence. Questioned today about the need for a new agency to tackle organised crime.
2: It's a driver of too much youth crime. We're seeing it impacting in different industries like tobacco and alcohol and on work sites as well. And that is why in discussions with the Chief Commissioner, we are looking at how to respond to this, how to go after organised crime.
1: What that might look like.
2: I've got no announcements to make today. I'll continue to have that dialogue directly with the Chief Commissioner.
1: What is clear, the Premier is standing firm against calls for a royal commission into the state's construction sector.
2: Police are laying charges. The Labor hire licences are being cancelled.
3: The desperate Premier is trying to deflect from not doing anything, from covering up what's occurring around her.
4: Those who've spent years working to uncover corruption say giving police greater powers simply won't be enough to fully investigate the big build. They say that can only happen through the process of a royal commission.
2: People calling for a royal commission are calling for delayed action.
3: Premier Jacinta Allan is at the heart of the corruption that is occurring in this state.
1: When Parliament returns later this month, the Premier returns to a no-confidence motion. Labelled a stunt, the opposition's move is likely to fail because of Labor's majority.
0: Nation First laws are being drafted across Victoria to give parents the power to take social media giants to court. Under the changes, anonymous trolls can now be unmasked, but the state's opposition party is sceptical.
5: It's a threat to children and a fear all parents share.
6: As a mother, it breaks my soul.
5: When Victoria Edge's friend checked her 12-year-old daughter's messages on her phone, she couldn't believe what she saw.
6: The name calling, the body shame, you need to harm yourself. You know, a child shouldn't hear those things or have to deal with that.
5: A shockingly common story, and the driver behind new David versus Goliath-like legislation aimed at helping families take on social media giants.
2: These are Australian first changes amongst the first in the world.
5: Under the changes, victims will no longer need to prove permanent impairment from online hate. The Victorian Civil and Administrative Tribunal, or VCAT, to also have the power to force social media companies to unmask anonymous trolls.
2: Right now, you can't bring a case against a person who's anonymous. We're changing that.
5: The opposition, sceptical.
3: I don't think Elon Musk is looking at Jacinta Allan's announcement today and quaking in his boots.
5: And doing some trolling of their own.
3: There are criminals on the big build. They are not unmasked.
5: The Premier says the laws are being drafted right now, but with the state election rapidly approaching, it's unlikely legislation would pass before voters go to the ballot.
2: We're going to use every single day available to us to bring these laws to the Parliament.
3: We'll look at what the government's proposing, but in principle we would support behaviour being regulated better online.
0: Young offenders who have turned their lives around are warning Victoria's tough new approach to youth crime is going to lead to bigger problems. Funds are being given to prison beds while resources towards prevention is being slashed.
7: At Hosier Lane in the city, surrounded by tourists, Dennis Espiritu sees something they don't.
8: A lot of people got robbed in these alleyways, got beaten up and, you know, died in these alleyways.
7: It's a reminder of the childhood he lost, consumed by heroin, crime, and eventually jail.
8: Had my 19th birthday in there, and then got locked up again. Had my 20th birthday in Malmesbury.
7: Decades on, Dennis is unrecognisable. He's now the face of Run That Rehab, a podcast aimed at helping children avoid the path he went down.
9: My suggestion is you should start having the conversations now while you can do something about it.
7: A transformation, he says, didn't happen in a jail cell, but in the community.
8: It took for me to go to rehab, to be in a setting where I was showed compassion.
7: Despite the success stories and the Victorian government's previous focus, critics say prevention is now taking a backseat. In this year's state budget, $229 million has been allocated to expanding jails and youth detention centres, and $81 million to preventing youth crime, down on previous years.
10: It just doesn't make any sense at all.
7: Nathan Akoka is a psychologist at YSAS, a youth rehab centre in the city. He was also a young criminal who spent time in jail himself.
10: That's reinforcing I am a criminal. And what do people that believe they're criminals, like, what are they going to do? They're going to keep offending. So putting them in there and punishing them that way is going to actually make the crime rate worse.
11: At the start of the year, Victoria recorded a 37% jump in the number of children being locked up in the past year, an upwards trend that triggered the state government's new hardline approach to youth crime.
7: It introduced the bail crackdown and adult time for violent crime laws. Its new budget, throwing cash at more beds for facilities at Malmesbury, Cherry Creek and Parkville.
2: It's sending a very clear message that if you engage in violent criminal behaviour, there are consequences for that behaviour.
10: How can you tell someone you're not a criminal when you're literally locking them up in a cell? Doesn't work.
7: Research shows early intervention programs like what's on offer at YSAS reduce crime by up to 31% and lower reoffending by 50%. Yet the recent state budget shows this approach is getting a quarter of the funding pool.
12: We can't wave a magic wand in jail and hope that it's going to cure everything.
7: Criminal defence lawyer Lauren Kazamatis understands Victorians are fed up and some just want these kids thrown in jail.
12: The quickest solution is to lock someone up and then keep them away from the streets and away from households. However, you're going to send them back into the community learning far worse behaviours.
7: 85% of children released from detention in Australia return to the system within 12 months. A common denominator, kids without direction or a sense of belonging.
12: What I feel is happening right now is we're looking at the fire. It's already occurred. It's already caused damage. And now we're worried about how we're going to put it out. We need to be going back to putting those smoke alarms in.
7: Dennis is adamant we can't arrest our way out of the problem.
8: It just generates more gangsters and criminals. Let's be honest. It's like going to TAFE.
0: A state funeral for former broadcaster and politician Darren Hinch will be held on Monday in Melbourne. The occasion will bring mourners from all walks of life to celebrate the life of the man known as the human headline. Darren Hinch will be remembered as a legendary journalist and broadcaster whose career spanned 60 years. He'll also be remembered for his charity work, his passionate support of victims of child sexual abuse, and using his voice for those who didn't have one. Darren Hinch died on July 10 at the age of 82. And from Division 4 to Neighbours and Cop Shop, Terence Donovan was a mainstay of Australian television screens for decades. The beloved actor died peacefully last night, aged 90. His son, actor and musician Jason Donovan, paying tribute to him in a social media post.
5: For the past 30 years or so, Terence Donovan was known as Jason's dad.
13: I think they're just jealous of the fact that he's gone so far. Mm. And of course, the best is yet to come.
5: For all his fame, Jason Donovan always basked in the glory of his dad's showbiz success. But overnight in Melbourne, his hero passed away. Jason saying today, "It is with great sadness, but also a sense of celebration of a long, full life, that myself and my brother Paul announce our father Terence died peacefully last night here in Melbourne. Our dad was a huge character, larger than life. He was our best friend, our world." At his 90th birthday last October, Terry was again centre stage, dancing with his walker, a showman to the end.
14: I love you, baby, but you can't come in. Yeah.
5: Although born in the UK, Terry Donovan would become a household name here in Australia through cop shows like the famed Division 4.
15: False alarm, Kev.
16: What, again?
15: Someone thought we needed a break from the house to house.
16: Yeah. Well, back to the grind.
17: Wonderful memories of so many wonderful people I've worked with over those years, And we had so much good fun.
5: 7 years ago, Donovan joined cast and crew from the Division 4 days at a reunion.
17: It doesn't seem that long at all. It seems like yesterday. It's so wonderful.
5: He also played Doug Willis in Neighbours, the character returning for an anniversary special.
18: Damn scene! I cranked it too hard down here.
5: There were also appearances in iconic Australian movies such as Breaker Morant and The Man from Snowy River. But more important than film was fatherhood. Jason Donovan finished his tribute by saying, "Knowing that in life it's either a daring adventure or nothing at all, how lucky are we to have a dad like you?"
0: Well, please stay with us. Coming up after this short break on Newsnight, from one dumped UK Prime Minister to another, Boris Johnson's advice to outgoing UK leader Keir Starmer.
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0: Sky News will be back after this short break.
1: Welcome back to Newsnight. A Central Coast family is facing an international legal fight to bring the young sons of a murder victim to Australia. Madison Bowler is trying to adopt her nephews after her sister Megan was allegedly killed by her husband, a US national.
2: This is how Megan Bowler's loved ones remember her.
3: Hi everyone, so excited to be here.
4: She'd walk into a room and everyone looks at her straight away. Her energy, her kindness.
2: And a mother to two little boys.
4: We just want them to be happy and healthy, really.
2: The Bowler family fighting to bring 2-year-old Jesse and 9-month-old Elijah to Australia after their mother was allegedly murdered by their father in their Florida home in April.
4: It's like a melting pot of emotions at the moment.
2: Megan's husband, Jesse Jones, allegedly told 911 he had stabbed his wife several times. With him now in custody, the boys are living with his mother, but Madison and her father are putting their lives here on hold to go to Florida and get them.
4: It could be anywhere from 6 to 12 months that the process could take. I can't turn my back on the lives of those two boys.
5: The Bowler family is facing steep legal hurdles. The children don't have birth certificates or social security numbers in the US, something they'll need before the custody battle can begin.
2: The family posting a GoFundMe asking for support.
4: The legal costs alone are going to be astronomical, let alone having us settle there for that amount of time.
2: Madison, just 27 years old, hoping to eventually adopt her nephews and carry on her big sister's legacy.
4: You're in a shopping mall and there's an elderly person putting their groceries in the car. Most people, we just help the groceries and then we move on. She would get in the car with them, go home with them, help them put their groceries away. We really hope that that lives on through the two boys as well.
1: Social media influencers Andrew and Tristan Tate have been arrested in Miami as authorities in the UK seek their extradition on rape and sex trafficking charges. Video obtained by TMZ shows Andrew Tate being handcuffed outside a boxing event he was reportedly due to co-host. British authorities say their alleged offences occurred between July 2010 and August 2017. The Tate brothers are dual US and British citizens who moved to Romania in 2016. They were arrested there and accused of luring women for sexual exploitation, but the case was thrown out. In one of his first acts as UK Prime Minister, Andy Burnham will scrap Keir Starmer's digital ID program. The new Labor leader's team claims the decision is part of a nationwide reset of daily priorities. Rob Powell has this report.
6: It's the scrapping of quite a big policy that his predecessor brought in less than a year ago. And the manner in which Team Burnham have briefed this out is pretty spiky. They are basically showing this, holding this up as an example, as they see it, of a move away from what they call expensive national government policies towards a more localised approach and towards policies that, in their words, can actually tangibly improve people's lives. So you take from that that they just believed this digital ID policy was a waste of money, that the money would be better spent elsewhere, and actually it was a symptom of what they think is going wrong in government and in Downing Street. It was only September last year that Keir Starmer unveiled this. The idea was that you'd have compulsory digital ID to help tackle illegal working. That would help tackle irregular migration as well. There was a backlash, though, people concerned about civil liberties, other people concerned about whether it would just be another layer of bureaucracy and whether it would actually work at all. Then in January this year, he sort of watered it down. He walked it back a little bit and said it wasn't going to be compulsory, that you could use other forms of ID. Now we're going to get it completely scrapped in the first days of an Andy Burnham premiership and the money funneled elsewhere. In terms of how much money they'll get out of this by scrapping it, difficult to tell. The Office of Budget Responsibility, the watchdog, thought that over 2 years it would cost about £1.8 billion. That's how much would be spent on it. The government at the time, though, government still queried those figures, said they didn't recognise them. So I suspect this isn't going to, you know, free up billions and billions and billions of pounds, the kind of money that you could, you know, plug the £5 billion defence black hole in one fell swoop. But clearly it will free up cash that they believe they can funnel towards predominantly issues around cost of living. It's interesting, though, we do understand that actually a lot of the kind of digital government initiatives that are being pursued in Whitehall at the moment are going to be kept on. Things like digital driving licences and this new scheme where you can store some government documents securely on your phone. So they're going to be going along with all of this, but sort of scrapping the top line measure. And that's why I think actually this policy announcement is incredibly political. As well as freeing up money, I think it's designed to sort of show that they're making a break from what came before and moving away from what I think Team Burnham would see as sort of opaque bureaucratic policies towards kind of punter-friendly, tangible policies that people can feel and see. Of course, there may well be a backlash to scrapping this. We know one former Labour leader, Sir Tony Blair, is very in favour of digital ID. He sees it as a way to crack down on things like welfare fraud, to streamline public services as well. So I think the worry will be, is Team Burnham taking a sort of short-termist approach here? Is this basically going for something that is politically advantageous, perhaps in the short term, that frees up money in the short term, but in the process, are you basically ditching something that over the long term might save you money and actually do some good?
1: Meanwhile, former UK Prime Minister Boris Johnson is wishing Andy Burnham well at Downing Street, though he does warn his government needs to get a grip on spending. In an upcoming exclusive interview with our colleagues at Sky News UK, Mr Johnson has also given Keir Starmer some advice as he prepares to leave the role.
7: What do you think that the first thing he needs to do is?
8: Well, look, I wish him well as a new prime minister. I think we know we've had quite a lot now, and it's just like the population's doom scroll through prime minister. He hasn't got much time, I would say. And he needs to get on, and he needs to give investors in this country a sense of hope about it. And that means he needs to find reasons to buy British, buy Britain, get stuck in, and he needs to stop the hemorrhage of talent. And he needs to think about what he's doing on tax. And Labour needs to get a grip on spending.
7: You and Starmer both led your parties to big victories. And then they got rid of you. It must be impossible not to feel at least a little bitter about that. So what advice would you give Keir Starmer to deal with that bitterness?
8: Well, I give the same advice that the late Majesty the Queen gave me. Which was there's absolutely no point in bitterness ever about these things. I feel a bit sorry for Keir sometimes. And, you know, sometimes I couldn't quite understand why he was so unbelievably unpopular. I mean, I could see he was doing a lot of terrible things, but I couldn't, when I talked to him, I couldn't see, personally, he didn't strike me as being a bad guy, really. I mean, you know, he's totally misguided. He's a hopeless lefty lawyer. He does lots of terrible things. He was, you know, a human bollard and all the rest of it.
7: He didn't say he felt that way when they got rid of you.
8: No, that's true. But, you know, but it was his job to get rid of me.
1: The US Central Command has released a video after ending an eighth consecutive night of strikes against Iran. CENTCOM has distributed the new video, saying part of the strikes targeted the IRGC forces, which launched attacks against US service members in Jordan. Also adding that the strikes were in part punishment for the IRGC forces who launched attacks against others. Well, please stay with us. Coming up after the break, we'll have some sport for you, including the devastating yet familiar scenes for Manly as the Titans, they dance their way to an upset win on the Gold Coast.
0: Sky News will be back after this short break.

0: Sky News will be back after this short break.
1: Well, this time of year off the East Coast, it's the mammoth humpback whales that get all the attention. But quietly moving up and down our waters are declining numbers of leatherback turtles. It's spurred a push to save the species from longline fishing, which experts warn is decimating their numbers.
2: The largest turtle species on the planet, up to half a tonne. This leatherback was found munching on a jellyfish off Port Kembla.
3: They can swim as far south as Tasmania, as far north as Vancouver in Canada. So they're the largest ranging reptile on the planet.
2: But the leatherback is critically endangered. Official figures show in the last 6 years, 100 turtles have been killed by longline fishing off our east coast, and it's the leatherback that is most commonly caught.
3: For a critically endangered population that's currently declining, every adult turtle is quite important for the recovery of the population.
2: Some grow to the size of a small car. Now, to help protect the leatherback, the Worldwide Fund for Nature wants more marine sanctuaries where commercial fishing is banned.
4: That's what we're calling for. 30% of Australia's oceans as sanctuaries for our threatened species.
2: The federal government is expected to review our marine parks soon.
5: You put in a marine reserve and you stop fishing, you end up with more fish. Those fish get bigger, they have more babies, and then you have way more biodiversity.
2: And maybe more visits off our coast of this vulnerable giant.
6: It's been so long since I've seen something cool, and you are very cool.
1: Billionaire founder and chief executive of Amazon, Jeff Bezos, has spent the day in Sydney. He's been pictured at an upmarket restaurant in Coogee, as well as spotted climbing Sydney's Harbour Bridge. His wife, Lauren Sanchez Bezos, posting to her Instagram a golden sunrise over Sydney Harbour. It's unclear, though, exactly why the world's fourth richest man is in Sydney and how long he'll be here. Well, despite recently being unwell and declaring he's short on days off, it hasn't stopped the Prime Minister from attending the football like a true footy fan. After last night seeing his favourite South Sydney Rabbitohs lose to Canberra in the NRL, today the PM went north to the Tiwi Islands for the Aussie Rules Grand Final between Imaloo and Ranku. Anthony Albanese tossing the coin before the game, wishing both teams the best of luck. The Albanese Labor government recently announced $250,000 investment to support the Tiwi Cultural Festival, which includes the Tiwi Grand Final. Well, the new Kanga Cat is the latest addition to the Brisbane River. It's set to give the city's waterways an Olympic feeling 6 years out from the Games.
7: An eye-catching Olympic statement unmissable on the Brisbane River.
8: The Kanga Cat will be gracing Brisbane River.
7: Green and gold on the brown snake, countless hours cutting, painting and unpeeling, the new design proudly displaying Australia's Olympic crest and the furrowed brow of the famous boxing kangaroo, sending a message to those at home and abroad.
9: The boxing kangaroo is a really powerful symbol and a powerful mascot for Australian sport and for the Australian Olympic team and for the athletes that it represents.
7: Athletes like four-time Olympic gold medalist and Brisbane's own Kate Campbell.
10: It is such a tangible reminder that Brisbane is going to be an Olympic city in six short years. But then for people visiting, they are going to be able to already see that this is an Olympic city.
7: The Australian Olympic Committee also gifting Council its flag to fly on the new look ferry, in addition to announcing a permanent AOC office in the CBD.
8: It's an exciting time for everyone in Brisbane, an exciting time for everyone in Queensland.
11: You know, things are getting real. It's 2 years away that we'll be handed the flag officially for 2032 at the end of LA 2028.
7: The newest animal addition to the flotilla joins Queensland's favourite pups, Bluey and Bingo, who turned city cats into city dogs when Bluey's World opened, with council teasing this is just the beginning.
11: There actually is a lot of similar things in the works. More will be announced on Thursday.
1: Well, to our breaking news, and it appears Tasmania has settled on their first coach. Fox Footy's David Seater has the news.
12: It's a big day for the Tasmania Devils, and tomorrow will be a big day when they unveil their first ever senior coach. And it is expected to be Ken Hinckley, of course, one of our own here at Fox Footy, the man who has coached a very long time at Port Adelaide, nearly 300 games. He was in Hobart today with key officials. Alistair Lynch, part of the selection committee, confirmed with us earlier today that he was on a call involving Ken Hinckley, and it is expected he is going to be announced as the first senior coach of the club tomorrow morning. So, of course, all the latest developments as they come to hand with that. But it has been, a three-horse race, pardon the pun, when you look at Ken Hinckley, Nathan Buckley and John Longmire, at least publicly, for the duration of this coaching search. And it is Hinckley, of course, the veteran, who in the end has been given the nod, we believe. So the announcement to come tomorrow, the Tassie Devils have confirmed that officially. They'll confirm the senior coach officially tomorrow, but it is looking very likely at the moment, Sarah, that Ken Hinckley is the man for the Devils in their first ever senior coaching role.
13: Jordan Lewis, what do you make of that news?
14: Well, I don't think anyone in the AFL world would think that it's not a great decision. I think anyone who's been involved in Ken, we've had some contact with him in recent times. So since he stepped away from the Port Adelaide position and transitioned out, I mean, he's a great development coach. He's great to bring a state together, and he's really passionate about what he does. So I think at the end of the day, I think it's a fantastic appointment.
1: Dean Solomon has tasted victory for the first time as Essendon's interim coach. The Bombers had lost the past 20 games in Victoria before claiming a giant three-point scalp of GWS.
15: It's been a long time since the Bombers have been up this high.
16: Durham! Oh, what a mark! Sam Durham!
15: Sam Durham's mood was so infectious, the side effects were different for his Essendon teammates.
16: Still some Bomber love for Zach Merritt.
15: Zach Merritt raising pulses. Nate Caddy's heartbeat elevated enough to be sent to hospital.
13: So some concern around that. We hope that Nate is doing okay.
15: The status of Jake Stringer's goal kicking also flatlined, with the Giants forward flooding the scoreboard with five first half behinds.
17: Jeez.
15: The orange tsunami warning was delayed by an injury to their captain.
13: With ice on his quad, looks to be out of the game.
15: While Toby Green watched on, the young Bombers launched their own raid.
16: Bit of a standoff, but they are getting through!
15: Six unanswered majors put the Dons ahead by 26 points. Three quick goals cut the margin to six at the last change.
16: Straight through the middle and right back into this game.
15: Jacob Farrow's second arrow hit the bullseye. Irishman Callum Brown charmed the crowd in his own way.
16: Brown, what a pickup! And the snap to match!
15: The Bombers were up for the fight, but Archie Roberts overstepped the mark.
17: One, two.
15: Trailing by four with just under 5 minutes to play, the right man stepped up at the right time.
16: To give Essendon back the lead, it's a bit of all right.
15: The faces of the two coaches after the final siren telling the story.
16: Dean Solomon has his first win as a coach.
15: Essendon winning in Melbourne for the first time in 422 days, upsetting the Giants by 3 points. Mark Summers, Fox Sports News.
1: Tom Trbojevic's hamstring curse has struck again, Manly skipper limping off in the first half as the Seagulls went down to the Titans 38-32. Manly flew out of the blocks, crossing for back-to-back tries inside 5 minutes, but the Titans, they hit back hard. With Trbojevic leaving, they scored with five first-half tries, including a Jojo Fifita special that's firmly in try-of-the-year conversions.
18: 19 years old as well. Oh, ball from Harrison. Puts Fifita away. Fifita's going to go himself. Finds Paxton. Paxton onto the field. The tackle, the off-ball. Fifita doesn't get the ball down. That'll be something special from the Gold Coast.
1: And don't forget, for more live and breaking sport, you can tune into Fox Sports News over on Channel 500. Well, please do stay with us. Coming up, we have world news overnight. Thank you for your company here on Newsnight. I'm Hortensia Barret. Good night.
0: Sky News will be back after this short break.

0: Sky News will be back after this short break.
1: One Nation leader Pauline Hanson has received backlash for her speech at a conference in London. The US claims it's launched fresh strikes against Iran, retaliating to an attack which killed two US military personnel. And the countdown is on, with only hours until the World Cup final between Argentina and Spain. Plus, in Fox Sports News tonight, the Tasmania Devils set to unveil their inaugural coach, with Ken Hinckley set to take the job. Plus, Essendon pull off a major upset, defeating the Giants by 3 points to move off the bottom of the AFL ladder.
0: Live on Sky News Australia, this is Newsnight.
1: It's midnight in Sydney, 10 o'clock in Perth. Thank you for your company on Newsnight. I'm Hortensia Barret. Well, One Nation leader Pauline Hanson is under fire tonight for a speech made at a Conservative conference in London. Back home, her speech, which targeted trans rights, white privilege and immigration, has drawn criticism from both sides of politics.
2: A loaded message for some empty seats.
3: There is only two sexes, male and female.
2: Pauline Hanson fronting right-wing conference CPAC in London, using the platform to double down on identity politics.
3: And do not apologise for being white. I'm sick of hearing about white privilege.
2: Praising a major UK court ruling that defined a woman by biological sex.
3: You got it right in Britain, and I'm glad you did. It's a pity we don't learn. We're too stupid over there.
4: When I have the opportunity to represent Australia overseas, I talk Australia up. I don't talk Australia down.
5: Pauline Hanson delivering her speech to a half-empty room here in London. Tickets to just this day, about $50. But for the ultimate gold experience for this whole event, it costs an eye-watering $19,000.
2: Back home, backlash.
6: The idea that there's a spectre of transgender people taking over Australia, I just think is insane.
7: I think that they were unnecessary, they were divisive, they were inflammatory, and they were totally un-Australian.
8: Every community has come, worked hard, and left us better off as a city.
2: Liberal Party President Tony Abbott mirroring Pauline Hanson's rhetoric, exposing division within the fractured party.
9: Multiculturalism has failed, and diversity is not our strength.
6: He's a former Prime Minister, he's entitled to his views, and I strongly disagree with them.
2: The One Nation leader later dodging waiting media, but she did reveal what she thinks about this part of the world.
3: London? No, thank you.
1: And Pauline Hanson has appeared in an interview on Channel 7 Spotlight during her British tour. During the interview, she claims she's been true to Australians who expect her to make the right decisions for future generations. The senator claims she was happy to speak to and listen to British far-right activist Tommy Robertson, while in the UK, despite being told he's a convicted criminal.
3: I'm not going to back away from this whatsoever. Well, I met Tommy and I listened to what he's trying to tell me about what's happened to Britain. Well, I'm not like the other politicians, Liam. I will say and do what I want to, and I will talk to people if I feel, you know, to spend time to learn from them of what is happening.
1: The United States says it's launched fresh strikes against Iran. It's in retaliation to an attack which killed two American military personnel in Jordan. Posting on X, the US Central Command says today US forces began launching new airstrikes against Iran at the commander-in-chief's direction. The strikes are designed to further degrade Iran's ability to threaten commercial shipping in the Strait of Hormuz and swiftly punish the IRGC's forces who launched attacks against American service members in Jordan last night.
10: Shh. Strikes between the U.S. and Iran continued for a seventh straight day on Saturday, with an Iranian official saying the country is suspending an interim agreement signed by both sides last month. The recent barrage of attacks revolve around the ongoing fight for control of the critical Strait of Hormuz, as open access to the waterway was a key point in the temporary peace deal for the U.S.
11: It is condition-based, based on the enemy and what we're achieving in terms of our goals.
10: While the U.S. continues to target key Iranian surveillance and military sites, Iran has stepped up its own attacks across the region. Authorities in Kuwait say Iran attacked its desalination and power plants on Saturday, which could threaten drinking water and supplies across the country. And U.S. Central Command says two U.S. service members were killed and one remains missing following Iranian strikes on a military base in Jordan on Friday.
12: There's risk to our military that's in the region, but I also think it makes it unbelievably plain to the world that you have to win this.
10: It also comes as Iran has threatened to ramp up strikes in recent days.
13: If the U.S. attacks continue for another 2 or 3 days, we will enter a phase of full-scale offensive.
10: It remains unclear how long either side plans to keep up the attacks, as tensions around the strait continue to increase.
11: The Strait of Hormuz is Iran's number one strategic asset. It used to be nuclear weapons, but their nuclear enterprise is buried under a mountain of rubble.
10: It's the first time American service members have been killed in action since March 1st.
1: Well, sports fans across the globe are bracing for a World Cup final unlike any other. The reigning European and world champions going head-to-head for football's biggest prize, all in front of US President Donald Trump with a star-studded closing ceremony and a halftime show. Alex Thomas, he's in the Big Apple for us for the big match.
14: It's the perfect part of the country for football's biggest match. Times Square in New York, one of those attractions that gives the impression the whole world is here. And what a final in prospect. Reigning European champion Spain against defending World Cup winners Argentina.
15: This has been the most successful sporting event maybe in the history of the world.
16: One country will be the world champion, but the world has already won. America has won, FIFA has won.
14: The iconic Central Park dates back to the 1800s. Lionel Messi's not quite that ancient, but he can become the oldest outfield player to lift the trophy. He turns 39 at this World Cup, but seems better than ever, scoring 8 goals so far and rewriting the sports record books.
17: I don't think we ever thought about the pressure. We've always viewed it as something natural. The idea of playing, of having a good time, of competing, because in the end we are a competitive group that likes to win. But understanding that it is a sport and a collective sport where the opponent also plays and you can't always win.
14: This will be the most showbiz World Cup final in the tournament's history. The closing ceremony and halftime show featuring Post Malone, Tom Cruise, influencer iShowSpeed, Madonna, Justin Bieber and BTS, among many other celebrity acts.
16: This has not just been and is not just the greatest World Cup of all times. It is the greatest human, social and cultural event that mankind has ever witnessed and seen.
14: Despite their shared language and culture, Spain and Argentina haven't played competitively since 1966. They were due to face each other in February in Qatar, but that match was cancelled when the Iran war broke out. Like the trains that used to run on the High Line here, it's full steam ahead for a fascinating final. After more than 5 weeks of action, 48 teams whittled down to just 2 potential champions. And US President Donald Trump will present football's biggest prize to either Spain or Argentina.
1: Well, back home, and the budget was designed to get young people into the property market. But new data shows most Australians feel worse off than last year. Many fear the housing outlook is bleak and it's prompting investors to start making moves.
18: Trading in her bricks and mortar for puppy kisses and her children's dream of buying their own home, Lisa Munnicki's selling off her property portfolio to help them get on the same ladder.
19: I don't care which party you're talking about, quite frankly. I just call it epic fail. The last 2 decades is an epic fail.
18: The public's faith in the federal government fixing that fail is falling. Exclusive polling from community group Amplify showing an increasing number of Aussies don't think Canberra can solve the housing crisis, despite a budget intended to help younger generations.
20: Quite clearly, not only do we have a housing supply crisis in Australia, we've also got a crisis of confidence.
21: I don't think that any of the government decisions have had any bearing on the first home buyer market at all.
22: The main game in housing is to do whatever you can to get the houses built. And these guys are actually deliberately reducing housing supply.
18: While 67% believe their money doesn't go as far as it did a year ago, that number up from January.
7: Australians are poorer today than they were 4 years ago.
20: It's very hard to find any group that's feeling more optimistic or better off.
18: One thing the budget did achieve was placating those within Labor pushing for more ambitious policy. The party's holding its once every 3 years national conference this week, shaping a manifesto. The Prime Minister taking a punt on what he calls methodical delivery, appealing to voters more than blowing the place up.
8: It doesn't address any of the real challenges that we have in this country.
19: If we ran a business like this, they would throw us out quicker than you could say hot dinners.
23: Please stay with us. Coming up after this short break on Newsnight, rehabilitated men were once youth criminals and now they're warning in the battle against youth crime.
0: Sky News will be back after this short break.

0: Sky News will be back after this short break.
1: While in Darwin, Prime Minister Anthony Albanese will officially open Exercise Pitch Black 2026. It's the country's premier international air combat exercise. Over the next 3 weeks, 100 aircraft and close to 2,500 personnel from the Royal Australian Air Force and 20 other nations will take

0: in the United States, citing energy price increases of 68% in some areas and a lack of running water in towns surrounding the infrastructure. He says the federal government has taken note of those challenges, leading to the Prime Minister's landmark speech on AI, where he announced companies would be forced to pay for the energy they use.
1: This is the most important technology of our lifetimes, and we face a question as a nation about whether we want to have it in Australia, own it in Australia, build it in Australia, or forever rent it from abroad. And if we are renting it from abroad, that means we are always paying foreigners for this technology, which will be so integral into our lives. These data centres house your photos, house your medical records. So having that data in Australia has value to us.
0: Data centres currently use 2% of Australia's power, which could triple in the next 10 years. Mr. Charlton says that power could be delivered by renewables, ruling out using nuclear energy. But the Liberals have criticised that approach, saying it misses the point.
2: Data centres are going to be a really important part of the infrastructure. But talking about regulating AI by introducing rules for data centres is a little bit like saying, well, I've regulated the fishing industry by setting up a licensing regime for building boats. Over-regulating them could in fact be a problem because it's not just about setting up certainty, it's also about alternative opportunities.
0: Amazon, Meta, and Google have all reached deals to source nuclear energy in the US. But there are also concerns around whether land should be prioritised for housing rather than AI infrastructure as the nation races to meet build targets.
3: We know how hard it is to get a single house approved. I saw one recently, 460 days just to get a single house approved. We don't want to see the data centres getting priority treatment.
0: In 2024, Australia was ranked second globally as the most attractive destination for building data centres.
4: Queensland's Premier has defended a decision to slash an independent supervisor recommended to oversee domestic violence reforms. This is despite claiming the role is crucial before becoming Premier. David Crisafulli backed his DV Prevention Minister Amanda Camm while promoting his government's plans for water security.
5: On a wall holding water, the Premier buffeted by the breeze, pushing plans for new dams.
6: Hopefully somewhere less windy than here.
5: And facing headwinds on another front, preventing domestic violence.
6: If you're asking me whether or not I'm satisfied, no, there's a long way to go.
5: Copping questions on the now defunded Women's Safety and Justice Task Force and the independent supervisor established to oversee its 277 recommendations. In opposition, he said,
7: "This role is crucial to the effective rollout of all recommendations to ensure this isn't just a box-ticking exercise."
5: But 4 months into government, that role was scrapped.
6: Well, no, that's not fair. That's not fair what you said. In 2023, we said that it needed to happen straight away so that it could begin the rollout of it. It didn't.
5: Suggesting it was needed then.
6: This position was essential to begin that process.
5: Not now.
6: I am confident that things are starting to move.
8: But movement is hard to measure without independent monitoring. And almost halfway through his first term, neither the Premier nor his embattled DV Prevention Minister Amanda Camm can say how many of the recommendations have been completed.
9: Have you replaced that layer of oversight in any way?
6: Well, I've got three ministers working well together and they're making progress. I'll hold them accountable.
10: They seem to just be saying trust us, and yet their record is cutting funding, cutting staff, cutting programs, and not actually being transparent about what is happening. What has the Premier or the Minister got to hide?
5: If anything, the chance to unearth it begins tomorrow with Senate estimates, ministers and department bosses tonight gearing up for a grilling.
4: Meanwhile, the Victoria Premier has played down leaks. She wants to establish a crime commission to tackle union corruption and underworld violence, though critics say it's in an attempt to avoid a royal commission on the big build.
11: 2 days ago, the Premier stood with the Police Commissioner as he spoke about the need for greater powers to track money and gather intelligence. Questioned today about the need for a new agency to tackle organised crime.
12: It's a driver of too much youth crime. We're seeing it impacting in different industries like tobacco and alcohol and on work sites as well. And that is why in discussions with the Chief Commissioner,

0: We are looking at how to respond to this, how to go after organised crime.
1: What that might look like.
0: I've got no announcements to make today. I'll continue to have that dialogue directly with the Chief Commissioner.
1: What is clear, the Premier is standing firm against calls for a Royal Commission into the state's construction sector.
0: Police are laying charges. The Labor hire licences are being cancelled.
2: The desperate Premier is trying to deflect from not doing anything, from covering up what's occurring around her.
1: Those who've spent years working to uncover corruption say giving police greater powers simply won't be enough to fully investigate the big build. They say that can only happen through the process of a Royal Commission.
0: People calling for a Royal Commission are calling for delayed action.
2: Premier Jacinta Allen is at the heart of the corruption that is occurring in this state.
1: When Parliament returns later this month, the Premier returns to a no-confidence motion. Labelled a stunt, the opposition's move is likely to fail because of Labor's majority.
3: Nation First laws are being drafted across Victoria to give parents the power to take social media giants to court. Under the changes, anonymous trolls can now be unmasked, but the state's opposition party is sceptical.
4: It's a threat to children and a fear all parents share.
5: As a mother, it breaks my soul.
4: When Victoria Edge's friend checked her 12-year-old daughter's messages on her phone, she couldn't believe what she saw.
5: The name calling, the body shame, you need to harm yourself. You know, a child shouldn't hear those things or have to deal with that.
4: A shockingly common story, and the driver behind new David versus Goliath-like legislation aimed at helping families take on social media giants.
0: These are Australian first changes amongst the first in the world.
4: Under the changes, victims will no longer need to prove permanent impairment from online hate. The Victorian Civil and Administrative Tribunal, or VCAT, to also have the power to force social media companies to unmask anonymous trolls.
0: Right now, you can't bring a case against a person who's anonymous. We're changing that.
4: The opposition, sceptical.
2: I don't think Elon Musk is looking at Jacinta Allen's announcement today and quaking in his boots.
4: And doing some trolling of their own.
2: There are criminals on the big build. They are not unmasked.
4: The Premier says the laws are being drafted right now, but with a state election rapidly approaching, it's unlikely legislation would pass before voters go to the ballot.
0: We're going to use every single day available to us to bring these laws to the Parliament.
2: We'll look at what the government's proposing, but in principle we would support behaviour being regulated better online.
3: Young offenders who have turned their lives around are warning Victoria's tough new approach to youth crime is going to lead to bigger problems. Funds are being given to prison beds while resources towards prevention is being slashed.
6: At Hosier Lane in the city, surrounded by tourists, Dennis Espiritu sees something they don't.
7: A lot of people got robbed in these alleyways, got beaten up and, you know, died in these alleyways.
6: It's a reminder of the childhood he lost, consumed by heroin, crime, and eventually jail.
7: Had my 19th birthday in there, and then got locked up again. Had my 20th birthday in Malmesbury.
6: Decades on, Dennis is unrecognisable. He's now the face of Run That Rehab, a podcast aimed at helping children avoid the path he went down.
8: My suggestion is you should start having the conversations now while you can do something about it.
6: A transformation, he says, didn't happen in a jail cell, but in the community.
7: It took for me to go to rehab, to be in a setting where I was showed compassion.
6: Despite the success stories and the Victorian government's previous focus, critics say prevention is now taking a backseat. In this year's state budget, $229 million has been allocated to expanding jails and youth detention centres, and $81 million to preventing youth crime, down on previous years.
9: It just doesn't make any sense at all.
6: Nathan Nikoka is a psychologist at YSAS, a youth rehab centre in the city. He was also a young criminal who spent time in jail himself.
9: That's reinforcing I am a criminal. And what do people that believe they're criminals, like, what are they going to do? They're going to keep offending. So putting them in there and punishing them that way is going to actually make the crime rate worse.
1: At the start of the year, Victoria recorded a 37% jump in the number of children being locked up in the past year, an upwards trend that triggered the state government's new hardline approach to youth crime.
6: It introduced the bail crackdown and adult time for violent crime laws. Its new budget, throwing cash at more beds for facilities at Malmesbury, Cherry Creek and Parkville.
0: It's sending a very clear message that if you engage in violent criminal behaviour, there are consequences for that behaviour.
9: How can you tell someone you're not a criminal when you're literally locking them up in a cell? Doesn't work.
6: Research shows early intervention programs like what's on offer at YSAS reduce crime by up to 31% and lower reoffending by 50%. Yet the recent state budget shows this approach is getting a quarter of the funding pool.
10: We can't wave a magic wand in jail and hope that it's going to cure everything.
6: Criminal defence lawyer Lauren Kazamatis understands Victorians are fed up and some just want these kids thrown in jail.
10: The quickest solution is to lock someone up and then keep them away from the streets and away from households. However, you're going to send them back into the community learning far worse behaviours.
6: 85% of children released from detention in Australia return to the system within 12 months. A common denominator, kids without direction or a sense of belonging.
10: What I feel is happening right now is we're looking at the fire. It's already occurred. It's already caused damage. And now we're worried about how we're going to put it out. We need to be going back to putting those smoke alarms in.
6: Dennis is adamant we can't arrest our way out of the problem.
7: It just generates more gangsters and criminals. Let's be honest, it's like going to TAFE.
3: A state funeral for former broadcaster and politician Darren Hinch will be held on Monday in Melbourne. The occasion will bring mourners from all walks of life to celebrate the life of the man known as the human headline. Darren Hinch will be remembered as a legendary journalist and broadcaster whose career spanned 60 years. He'll also be remembered for his charity work, his passionate support of victims of child sexual abuse, and using his voice for those who didn't have one. Darren Hinch died on July 10 at the age of 82. And from Division 4 to Neighbours and Cop Shop, Terence Donovan was a mainstay of Australian television screens for decades. The beloved actor died peacefully last night, aged 90. His son, actor and musician Jason Donovan, paying tribute to him in a social media post.
4: For the past 30 years or so, Terence Donovan was known as Jason's dad.
11: I think they're just jealous of the fact that he's gone so far. Mm. And of course, the best is yet to come.
4: For all his fame, Jason Donovan always basked in the glory of his dad's showbiz success. But overnight in Melbourne, his hero passed away. Jason saying today, "It is with great sadness, but also a sense of celebration of a long, full life, that myself and my brother Paul announce our father Terence died peacefully last night here in Melbourne. Our dad was a huge character, larger than life. He was our best friend, our world." At his 90th birthday last October, Terry was again centre stage, dancing with his walker, a showman to the end.
12: I love you, baby, but you can't come in. Yeah, yeah, yeah.
4: Although born in the UK, Terry Donovan would become a household name here in Australia through cop shows like the famed Division 4.
13: False alarm, Kev.
14: What, again?
13: Someone thought we needed a break from the house to house.
14: Yeah, well, back to the grind.
15: Wonderful memories of so many wonderful people I've worked with over those years, and we had so much good fun.
4: 7 years ago, Donovan joined cast and crew from the Division 4 days at a reunion.
15: It doesn't seem that long at all. It seems like yesterday. It's so wonderful.
4: He also played Doug Willis in Neighbours, the character returning for an anniversary special.
16: Damn, Steve!
17: I cranked it too hard down here.
4: There were also appearances in iconic Australian movies such as Breaker Morant and The Man from Snowy River. But more important than film was fatherhood. Jason Donovan finished his tribute by saying, "Knowing that in life it's either a daring adventure or nothing at all, how lucky are we to have a dad like you?"
3: Well, please stay with us. Coming up after this short break on Newsnight, from one dumped UK Prime Minister to another, Boris Johnson's advice to outgoing UK leader Keir Starmer.
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1: Welcome back to Newsnight. A Central Coast family is facing an international legal fight to bring the young sons of a murder victim to Australia. Madison Bowler is trying to adopt her nephews after her sister Megan was allegedly killed by her husband, a US national.
2: This is how Megan Bowler's loved ones remember her.
3: Hi everyone, so excited to be here.
4: She'd walk into a room and everyone looks at her straight away. Her energy, her kindness.
2: And a mother to two little boys.
4: We just want them to be happy and healthy, really.
2: The Bowler family fighting to bring 2-year-old Jesse and 9-month-old Elijah to Australia after their mother was allegedly murdered by their father in their Florida home in April.
4: It's like a melting pot of emotions at the moment.
2: Megan's husband, Jesse Jones, allegedly told 911 he had stabbed his wife several times. With him now in custody, the boys are living with his mother, but Madison and her father are putting their lives here on hold to go to Florida and get them.
4: It could be anywhere from 6 to 12 months that the process could take. I can't turn my back on the lives of those two boys.
5: The Bowler family is facing steep legal hurdles. The children don't have birth certificates or social security numbers in the US, something they'll need before the custody battle can begin.
2: The family posting a GoFundMe asking for support.
4: The legal costs alone are going to be astronomical, let alone having us settle there for that amount of time.
2: Madison, just 27 years old, hoping to eventually adopt her nephews and carry on her big sister's legacy.
4: You're in a shopping mall and there's an elderly person putting their groceries in the car. Most people, we just help the groceries and then we move on. She would get in the car with them, go home with them, help them put their groceries away. We really hope that that lives on through the two boys as well.
1: Social media influencers Andrew and Tristan Tate have been arrested in Miami as authorities in the UK seek their extradition on rape and sex trafficking charges. Video obtained by TMZ shows Andrew Tate being handcuffed outside a boxing event he was reportedly due to co-host. British authorities say their alleged offences occurred between July 2010 and August 2017. The Tate brothers are dual US and British citizens who moved to Romania in 2016. They were arrested there and accused of luring women for sexual exploitation, but the case was thrown out. In one of his first acts as UK Prime Minister, Andy Burnham will scrap Keir Starmer's digital ID program. The new Labor leader's team claims the decision is part of a nationwide reset of daily priorities. Rob Powell has this report.
6: It's the scrapping of quite a big policy that his predecessor brought in less than a year ago. And the manner in which Team Burnham have briefed this out is pretty spiky. They are basically showing this, holding this up as an example, as they see it, of a move away from what they call expensive national government policies towards a more localised approach and towards policies that, in their words, can actually tangibly improve people's lives. So you take from that they just believed this digital ID policy was a waste of money, that the money would be better spent elsewhere, and actually it was a symptom of what they think is going wrong in government and in Downing Street. It was only September last year that Keir Starmer unveiled this. The idea was that you'd have compulsory digital ID to help tackle illegal working. That would help tackle irregular migration as well. There was a backlash, though, people concerned about civil liberties, other people concerned about whether it would just be another layer of bureaucracy and whether it would actually work at all. Then in January this year, he sort of watered it down. He walked it back a little bit and said it wasn't going to be compulsory, that you could use other forms of ID. Now we're going to get it completely scrapped in the first days of an Andy Burnham premiership and the money funneled elsewhere. In terms of how much money they'll get out of this by scrapping it, difficult to tell. The Office of Budget Responsibility, the watchdog, thought that over 2 years it would cost about £1.8 billion. That's how much would be spent on it. The government at the time, though, government still, queried those figures, said they didn't recognise them. So I suspect this isn't going to, you know, free up billions and billions and billions of pounds, the kind of money that you could, you know, plug the £5 billion defence black hole in one fell swoop. But clearly it will free up cash that they believe they can funnel towards predominantly issues around cost of living. It's interesting, though, we do understand that actually a lot of the kind of digital government initiatives that are being pursued in Whitehall at the moment are going to be kept on. Things like digital driving licenses and this new scheme where you can store some government documents securely on your phone. So they're going to be going along with all of this, but sort of scrapping the top line measure. And that's why I think actually this policy announcement is incredibly political. As well as freeing up money, I think it's designed to sort of show that they're making a break from what came before and moving away from what I think Team Burnham would see as sort of opaque bureaucratic policies towards kind of punter-friendly, tangible policies that people can feel and see. Of course, there may well be a backlash to scrapping this. We know one former Labour leader, Sir Tony Blair, is very in favour of digital ID. He sees it as a way to crack down on things like welfare fraud, to streamline public services as well. So I think the worry will be, is Team Burnham taking a sort of short-termist approach here? Is this basically going for something that is politically advantageous, perhaps in the short term, that frees up money in the short term, but in the process, are you basically ditching something that over the long term might save you money and actually do some good?
1: Meanwhile, former UK Prime Minister Boris Johnson is wishing Andy Burnham well at Downing Street, though he does warn his government needs to get a grip on spending. In an upcoming exclusive interview with our colleagues at Sky News UK, Mr Johnson has also given Keir Starmer some advice as he prepares to leave the role.
7: What do you think that the first thing he needs to do is?
8: Well, look, I wish him well as a new Prime Minister. I think we know we've had quite a lot now, and it's just like the population's doom scroll through Prime Minister. Well, he hasn't got much time, I would say. And he needs to get on, and he needs to give investors in this country a sense of hope about it. And that means he needs to find reasons to buy British, buy Britain, get stuck in, and he needs to stop the hemorrhage of talent. And he needs to think about what he's doing on tax. And Labour needs to get a grip on spending.
7: You and Starmer both led your parties to big victories. And then they got rid of you. It must be impossible not to feel at least a little bitter about that. So what advice would you give Keir Starmer to deal with that bitterness?
8: Well, I give the same advice that the late Majesty the Queen gave me, which was there's absolutely no point in bitterness ever about these things. I feel a bit sorry for Keir sometimes. And, you know, sometimes I couldn't quite understand why he was so unbelievably unpopular. I mean, I could see he was doing a lot of terrible things, but I couldn't, when I talked to him, I couldn't see, personally, he didn't strike me as being a bad guy, really. I mean, you know, he's totally misguided. He's a hopeless lefty lawyer. He does lots of terrible things. He was, you know, a human bollard and all the rest of it.
7: He didn't say he felt that way when they got rid of you.
8: No, that's true. But, you know, but it was his job to get rid of me.
1: The US Central Command has released a video after ending an eighth consecutive night of strikes against Iran. CENTCOM has distributed the new video, saying part of the strikes targeted the IRGC forces, which launched attacks against US service members in Jordan. Also adding that the strikes were in part punishment for the IRGC forces who launched attacks against others. Well, please stay with us. Coming up after the break, we'll have some sport for you, including the devastating yet familiar scenes for Manly as the Titans, they dance their way to an upset win on the Gold Coast.
0: Sky News will be back after this short break.

0: Sky News will be back after this short break.
1: Well, this time of year off the East Coast, it's the mammoth humpback whales that get all the attention. But quietly moving up and down our waters are declining numbers of leatherback turtles. It's spurred a push to save the species from longline fishing, which experts warn is decimating their numbers.
2: The largest turtle species on the planet, up to half a ton. This leatherback was found munching on a jellyfish off Port Kembla.
3: They can swim as far south as Tasmania, as far north as Vancouver in Canada. So they're the largest ranging reptile on the planet.
2: But the leatherback is critically endangered. Official figures show in the last 6 years, 100 turtles have been killed by longline fishing off our east coast, and it's the leatherback that is most commonly caught.
3: For a critically endangered population that's currently declining, every adult turtle is quite important for the recovery of the population.
2: Some grow to the size of a small car. Now, to help protect the leatherback, the Worldwide Fund for Nature wants more marine sanctuaries where commercial fishing is banned.
4: That's what we're calling for. 30% of Australia's oceans as sanctuaries for our threatened species.
2: The federal government is expected to review our marine parks soon.
5: You put in a marine reserve and you stop fishing, you end up with more fish. Those fish get bigger, they have more babies, and then you have way more biodiversity.
2: And maybe more visits off our coast of this vulnerable giant.
6: It's been so long since I've seen something cool, and you are very cool.
1: Billionaire founder and chief executive of Amazon, Jeff Bezos, has spent the day in Sydney. He's been pictured at an upmarket restaurant in Coogee, as well as spotted climbing Sydney's Harbour Bridge. His wife, Lauren Sanchez Bezos, posting to her Instagram a golden sunrise over Sydney Harbour. It's unclear, though, exactly why the world's fourth richest man is in Sydney and how long he'll be here. Well, despite recently being unwell and declaring he's short on days off, it hasn't stopped the Prime Minister from attending the football like a true footy fan. After last night seeing his favourite South Sydney Rabbitohs lose to Canberra in the NRL, today the PM went north to the Tiwi Islands for the Aussie Rules Grand Final between Imaloo and Ranku. Anthony Albanese tossing the coin before the game, wishing both teams the best of luck. The Albanese Labor government recently announced $250,000 investment to support the Tiwi Cultural Festival, which includes the Tiwi Grand Final. Well, the new Kanga Cat is the latest addition to the Brisbane River. It's set to give the city's waterways an Olympic feeling 6 years out from the Games.
7: An eye-catching Olympic statement unmissable on the Brisbane River.
8: The Kanga Cat will be gracing Brisbane River.
7: Green and gold on the brown snake, countless hours cutting, painting and unpeeling, the new design proudly displaying Australia's Olympic crest and the furrowed brow of the famous boxing kangaroo, sending a message to those at home and abroad.
9: The boxing kangaroo is a really powerful symbol and a powerful mascot for Australian sport and for the Australian Olympic team and for the athletes that it represents.
7: Athletes like four-time Olympic gold medalist and Brisbane's own Kate Campbell.
10: It is such a tangible reminder that Brisbane is going to be an Olympic city in six short years. But then for people visiting, they are going to be able to already see that this is an Olympic city.
7: The Australian Olympic Committee also gifting council its flag to fly on the new look ferry, in addition to announcing a permanent AOC office in the CBD.
8: It's an exciting time for everyone in Brisbane, an exciting time for everyone in Queensland.
11: You know, things are getting real. It's 2 years away that we'll be handed the flag officially for 2032 at the end of LA 2028.
7: The newest animal addition to the flotilla joins Queensland's favourite pups, Bluey and Bingo, who turned city cats into city dogs when Bluey's World opened, with council teasing this is just the beginning.
11: There actually is a lot of similar things in the works. More will be announced on Thursday.
1: Well, to our breaking news, and it appears Tasmania has settled on their first coach. Fox Footy's David Seater has the news.
12: It's a big day for the Tasmania Devils, and tomorrow will be a big day when they unveil their first ever senior coach. And it is expected to be Ken Hinckley, of course, one of our own here at Fox Footy, the man who was coached a very long time at Port Adelaide, nearly 300 games. He was in Hobart today with key officials. Alistair Lynch, part of the selection committee, confirmed with us earlier today that he was on a call involving Ken Hinckley, and it is expected he is going to be announced as the first senior coach of the club tomorrow morning. So, of course, all the latest developments as they come to hand with that. But it has been, a three-horse race, pardon the pun, when you look at Ken Hinckley, Nathan Buckley and John Lomar, at least publicly, for the duration of this coaching search. And it is Hinckley, of course, the veteran, who in the end has been given the nod, we believe. So the announcement to come tomorrow, the Tassie Devils have confirmed that officially. They'll confirm the senior coach officially tomorrow, but it is looking very likely at the moment, Sarah, that Ken Hinckley is the man for the Devils in their first ever senior coaching role.
13: Jordan Lewis, what do you make of that news?
14: Well, I don't think anyone in the AFL world would think that it's not a great decision. I think anyone who's been involved in Ken, we've had some contact with him in recent times. So since he stepped away from the Port Adelaide position and transitioned out, I mean, he's a great development coach. He's great to bring a state together, and he's really passionate about what he does. So I think at the end of the day, I think it's a fantastic appointment.
1: Dean Solomon has tasted victory for the first time as Essendon's interim coach. The Bombers had lost the past 20 games in Victoria before claiming a giant three-point scalp of GWS.
15: It's been a long time since the Bombers have been up this high.
16: Durham! Oh, what a mark! Sam Durham!
15: Sam Durham's mood was so infectious, the side effects were different for his Essendon teammates.
16: Still some Bomber love for Zach Merritt.
15: Zach Merritt raising pulses. Nate Caddy's heartbeat elevated enough to be sent to hospital.
13: So some concern around that. We hope that Nate is doing okay.
15: The status of Jake Stringer's goal kicking also flatlined, with the Giants forward flooding the scoreboard with five first half behinds.
17: Jeez.
15: The orange tsunami warning was delayed by an injury to their captain.
13: With ice on his quad, looks to be out of the game.
15: While Toby Green watched on, the young Bombers launched their own raid.
16: Bit of a standoff, but they are getting through!
15: Six unanswered majors put the Dons ahead by 26 points. Three quick goals cut the margin to six at the last change.
16: Straight through the middle and right back into this game.
15: Jacob Farrow's second arrow hit the bullseye. Irishman Callum Brown charmed the crowd in his own way.
16: Brown, what a pickup! And the snap to match!
15: The Bombers were up for the fight, but Archie Roberts overstepped the mark.
17: One, two.
15: Trailing by four with just under 5 minutes to play, the right man stepped up at the right time.
16: To give Essendon back the lead, it's a bit of all right.
15: The faces of the two coaches after the final siren telling the story.
16: Dean Solomon has his first win as a coach.
15: Essendon winning in Melbourne for the first time in 422 days, upsetting the Giants by 3 points. Mark Summers, Fox Sports News.
1: Tom Trbojevic's hamstring curse has struck again, Manly skipper limping off in the first half as the Seagulls went down to the Titans 38-32. Manly flew out of the blocks, crossing for back-to-back tries inside 5 minutes, but the Titans, they hit back hard. With Trbojevic leaving, they scored with five first-half tries, including a Jojo Fifita special. That's firmly in try-of-the-year conversions.
18: 19 years old as well. Oh, ball from Harrison. Puts Fifita away. Fifita's going to go himself. Finds Paxton. Paxton onto the field. The tackle, the off. Fifita doesn't get the ball down. That'll be something special from the Gold Coast.
1: And don't forget, for more live and breaking sport, you can tune into Fox Sports News over on Channel 500. Well, please do stay with us. Coming up, we have world news overnight. Thank you for your company here on Newsnight. I'm Hortensia Barre. Good night.
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0: Sky News will be back after this short break.
1: One Nation leader Pauline Hanson has received backlash for her speech at a conference in London. The US claims it's launched fresh strikes against Iran, retaliating to an attack which killed two US military personnel. And the countdown is on, with only hours until the World Cup final between Argentina and Spain. Plus, in Fox Sports News tonight, the Tasmania Devils set to unveil their inaugural coach, with Ken Hinckley set to take the job. Plus, Essendon pull off a major upset, defeating the Giants by 3 points to move off the bottom of the AFL ladder.
0: Live on Sky News Australia, this is Newsnight.
1: It's midnight in Sydney, 10 o'clock in Perth. Thank you for your company on Newsnight. I'm Hortensia Barret. Well, One Nation leader Pauline Hanson is under fire tonight for a speech made at a Conservative conference in London. Back home, her speech, which targeted trans rights, white privilege and immigration, has drawn criticism from both sides of politics.
2: A loaded message for some empty seats.
3: There is only two sexes, male and female.
2: Pauline Hanson fronting right-wing conference CPAC in London, using the platform to double down on identity politics.
3: And do not apologise for being white. I'm sick of this, hearing about white privilege.
2: Praising a major UK court ruling that defined a woman by biological sex.
3: You got it right in Britain, and I'm glad you did. It's a pity we don't learn. We're too stupid over there.
4: When I have the opportunity to represent Australia overseas, I talk Australia up. I don't talk Australia down.
5: Pauline Hanson delivering her speech to a half-empty room here in London. Tickets to just this day, about $50. But for the ultimate gold experience for this whole event, it costs an eye-watering $19,000.
2: Back home, backlash.
6: The idea that there's a spectre of transgender people taking over Australia, I just think is insane.
7: I think that they were unnecessary, they were divisive, they were inflammatory, and they were totally un-Australian.
8: Every community has come, worked hard, and left us better off as a city.
2: Liberal Party President Tony Abbott mirroring Pauline Hanson's rhetoric, exposing division within the fractured party.
9: Multiculturalism has failed, and diversity is not our strength.
6: He's a former Prime Minister, he's entitled to his views, and I strongly disagree with them.
2: The One Nation leader later dodging waiting media, but she did reveal what she thinks about this part of the world.
3: London? No, thank you.
1: And Pauline Hanson has appeared in an interview on Channel 7 Spotlight during her British tour. During the interview, she claims she's been true to Australians who expect her to make the right decisions for future generations. The senator claims she was happy to speak to and listen to British far-right activist Tommy Robertson, while in the UK, despite being told he's a convicted criminal.
3: I'm not going to back away from this whatsoever. Well, I met Tommy and I listened to what he's trying to tell me about what's happened to Britain. Well, I'm not like the other politicians, Liam. I will say and do what I want to, and I will talk to people if I feel, you know, to spend time to learn from them of what is happening.
1: The United States says it's launched fresh strikes against Iran. It's in retaliation to an attack which killed two American military personnel in Jordan. Posting on X, the US Central Command says today US forces began launching new airstrikes against Iran at the commander-in-chief's direction. The strikes are designed to further degrade Iran's ability to threaten commercial shipping in the Strait of Hormuz and swiftly punish the IRGC's forces who launched attacks against American service members in Jordan last night.
10: Straight Strikes between the U.S. and Iran continued for a seventh straight day on Saturday, with an Iranian official saying the country is suspending an interim agreement signed by both sides last month. The recent barrage of attacks revolve around the ongoing fight for control of the critical Strait of Hormuz, as open access to the waterway was a key point in the temporary peace deal for the U.S.
11: It is condition-based, based on the enemy and what we're achieving in terms of our goals.
10: While the U.S. continues to target key Iranian surveillance and military sites, Iran has stepped up its own attacks across the region. Authorities in Kuwait say Iran attacked its desalination and power plants on Saturday, which could threaten drinking water and supplies across the country. And U.S. Central Command says two U.S. service members were killed and one remains missing following Iranian strikes on a military base in Jordan on Friday.
12: There's risk to our military that's in the region, but I also think it makes it unbelievably plain to the world that you have to win this.
10: It also comes as Iran has threatened to ramp up strikes in recent days.
13: If the U.S. attacks continue for another 2 or 3 days, we will enter a phase of full-scale offensive.
10: It remains unclear how long either side plans to keep up the attacks, as tensions around the strait continue to increase.
11: The Straits of Hormuz is Iran's number one strategic asset. It used to be nuclear weapons, but their nuclear enterprise is buried under a mountain of rubble.
10: It's the first time American service members have been killed in action since March 1st.
14: Well, sports fans across the globe are bracing for a World Cup final unlike any other. The reigning European and world champions going head-to-head for football's biggest prize, all in front of US President Donald Trump with a star-studded closing ceremony and halftime show. Alex Thomas, he's in the Big Apple for us for the big match.
15: It's the perfect part of the country for football's biggest match. Times Square in New York, one of those attractions that gives the impression the whole world is here. And what a final in prospect. Reigning European champion Spain against defending World Cup winners Argentina.
16: This has been the most successful sporting event maybe in the history of the world.
17: One country will be the world champion, but the world has already won. America has won, FIFA has won.
15: The iconic Central Park dates back to the 1800s. Lionel Messi's not quite that ancient, but he can become the oldest outfield player to lift the trophy. He turns 39 at this World Cup, but seems better than ever, scoring 8 goals so far and rewriting the sports record books.
18: I don't think we ever thought about the pressure. We've always viewed it as something natural. The idea of playing, of having a good time, of competing, because in the end we are a competitive group that likes to win. But understanding that it is a sport and a collective sport where the opponent also plays and you can't always win.
15: This will be the most showbiz World Cup final in the tournament's history. The closing ceremony and halftime show featuring Post Malone, Tom Cruise, influencer IShowSpeed, Madonna, Justin Bieber and BTS, among many other celebrity acts.
17: This has not just been and is not just the greatest World Cup of all times. It is the greatest human, social and cultural event that mankind has ever witnessed and seen.
15: Despite their shared language and culture, Spain and Argentina haven't played competitively since 1966. They were due to face each other in February in Qatar, but that match was cancelled when the Iran war broke out. Like the trains that used to run on the High Line here, it's full steam ahead for a fascinating final. After more than 5 weeks of action, 48 teams whittled down to just 2 potential champions. And US President Donald Trump will present football's biggest prize to either Spain or Argentina.
14: Well, back home, and the budget was designed to get young people into the property market. But new data shows most Australians feel worse off than last year. Many fear the housing outlook is bleak and it's prompting investors to start making moves.
19: Trading in her bricks and mortar for puppy kisses and her children's dream of buying their own home, Lisa Munnicki's selling off her property portfolio to help them get on the same ladder.
20: I don't care which party you're talking about, quite frankly. I just call it epic fail. The last 2 decades is an epic fail.
19: The public's faith in the federal government fixing that fail is falling. Exclusive polling from community group Amplify showing an increasing number of Aussies don't think Canberra can solve the housing crisis, despite a budget intended to help younger generations.
0: Quite clearly, not only do we have a housing supply crisis in Australia, we've also got a crisis of confidence.
21: I don't think that any of the government decisions have had any bearing on the first home buyer market at all.
22: The main game in housing is to do whatever you can to get the houses built. And these guys are actually deliberately reducing housing supply.
19: While 67% believe their money doesn't go as far as it did a year ago, that number up from January.
7: Australians are poorer today than they were 4 years ago.
0: It's very hard to find any group that's feeling more optimistic or better off.
19: One thing the budget did achieve was placating those within Labor pushing for more ambitious policy. The party's holding its once every 3 years national conference this week, shaping a manifesto. The Prime Minister taking a punt on what he calls methodical delivery, appealing to voters more than blowing the place up.
8: It doesn't address any of the real challenges that we have in this country.
20: If we ran a business like this, they would throw us out quicker than you could say hot dinners.
14: Please stay with us. Coming up after this short break on Newsnight, rehabilitated men were once youth criminals and now they're warning in the battle against youth crime.
23: Sky News will be back after this short break.

0: Sky News will be back after this short break.
1: While in Darwin, Prime Minister Anthony Albanese will officially open Exercise Pitch Black 2026. It's the country's premier international air combat exercise. Over the next 3 weeks, 100 aircraft and close to 2,500 personnel from the Royal Australian Air Force and 20 other nations will take part in training activities. The event is expected to strengthen relationships among Australia's partners and allies, as well as the nation's security. The federal government says renewable energy could meet the demands of AI data centres in Australia, ruling out the use of nuclear energy. As Kira Hayne reports, Labor says it's learnt from the challenges communities faced during the United States data centre rollout.
2: Unplanned and unmanaged, that's how Andrew Charlton has described the rollout of AI data centres

0: and it says, how's your photos? How's your medical records? So having that data in Australia has value to us.
1: Data centres currently use 2% of Australia's power, which could triple in the next 10 years. Mr. Charlton says that power could be delivered by renewables, ruling out using nuclear energy. But the Liberals have criticised that approach, saying it misses the point.
2: Data centres are going to be a really important part of the infrastructure. But talking about regulating AI by introducing rules for data centres is a little bit like saying, well, I've regulated the fishing industry by setting up a licensing regime for building boats. Overregulating them could in fact be a problem because it's not just about setting up certainty, it's also about alternative opportunities.
1: Amazon, Meta, and Google have all reached deals to source nuclear energy in the US. But there are also concerns around whether land should be prioritised for housing rather than AI infrastructure as the nation races to meet build targets.
3: We know how hard it is to get a single house approved. I saw one recently, 460 days just to get a single house approved. We don't want to see the data centres getting priority treatment.
1: In 2024, Australia was ranked second globally as the most attractive destination for building data centres.
4: Queensland's Premier has defended a decision to slash an independent supervisor recommended to oversee domestic violence reforms. This is despite claiming the role is crucial before becoming Premier. David Crisafulli backed his DV Prevention Minister Amanda Camm while promoting his government's plans for water security.
5: On a wall holding water, the Premier buffeted by the breeze, pushing plans for new dams.
6: Hopefully somewhere less windy than here.
5: And facing headwinds on another front, preventing domestic violence.
6: If you're asking me whether or not I'm satisfied, no, there's a long way to go.
5: Copping questions on the now defunded Women's Safety and Justice Task Force and the independent supervisor established to oversee its 277 recommendations. In opposition, he said,
7: this role is crucial to the effective rollout of all recommendations to ensure this isn't just a box-ticking exercise.
5: But 4 months into government, that role was scrapped.
6: No, that's not fair. That's not fair what you said. In 2023, we said that it needed to happen straight away so that it could begin the rollout of it. It didn't.
5: Suggesting it was needed then.
6: This position was essential to begin that process.
5: Not now.
6: I am confident that things are starting to move.
8: But movement is hard to measure without independent monitoring. And almost halfway through his first term, neither the Premier nor his embattled DV Prevention Minister Amanda Camm can say how many of the recommendations have been completed.
9: Have you replaced that layer of oversight in any way?
6: Well, I've got three ministers working well together and they're making progress. I'll hold them accountable.
10: They seem to just be saying, trust us, and yet their record is cutting funding, cutting staff, cutting programs, and not actually being transparent about what is happening. What has the Premier or the Minister got to hide?
5: If anything, the chance to unearth it begins tomorrow with Senate estimates, ministers and department bosses tonight gearing up for a grilling.
4: Meanwhile, the Victoria Premier has played down leaks. She wants to establish a crime commission to tackle union corruption and underworld violence, though critics say it's in an attempt to avoid a royal commission on the big build.
11: 2 days ago, the Premier stood with the police commissioner as he spoke about the need for greater powers to track money and gather intelligence. Questioned today about the need for a new agency to tackle organised crime.
12: It's a driver of too much youth crime. We're seeing it impacting in different industries like tobacco and alcohol and on work sites as well. And that is why in discussions with the Chief Commissioner, we are looking at how to respond to this, how to go after organised crime.
11: What that might look like.
12: I've got no announcements to make today. I'll continue to have that dialogue directly with the Chief Commissioner.
11: What is clear, the Premier is standing firm against calls for a royal commission into the state's construction sector.
12: Police are laying charges. The Labor hire licences are being cancelled.
13: The desperate Premier is trying to deflect from not doing anything, from covering up what's occurring around her.
11: Those who've spent years working to uncover corruption say giving police greater powers simply won't be enough to fully investigate.

0: instigate the big build. They say that can only happen through the process of a royal commission.
1: People calling for a royal commission are calling for delayed action.
2: Premier Jacinta Allen is at the heart of the corruption that is occurring in this state.
0: When Parliament returns later this month, the Premier returns to a no-confidence motion. Labelled a stunt, the opposition's move is likely to fail because of Labor's majority.
3: Nation First laws are being drafted across Victoria to give parents the power to take social media giants to court. Under the changes, anonymous trolls can now be unmasked, but the state's opposition party is sceptical.
4: It's a threat to children and a fear all parents share.
5: As a mother, it breaks my soul.
4: When Victoria Edge's friend checked her 12-year-old daughter's messages on her phone, she couldn't believe what she saw.
5: The name calling, the body shame, you need to harm yourself. You know, a child shouldn't hear those things or have to deal with that.
4: A shockingly common story, and the driver behind new David versus Goliath-like legislation aimed at helping families take on social media giants.
1: These are Australian first changes amongst the first in the world.
4: Under the changes, victims will no longer need to prove permanent impairment from online hate. The Victorian Civil and Administrative Tribunal, or VCAT, to also have the power to force social media companies to unmask anonymous trolls.
1: Right now, you can't bring a case against a person who's anonymous. We're changing that.
4: The opposition, sceptical.
2: I don't think Elon Musk is looking at Jacinta Allen's announcement today and quaking in his boots.
4: And doing some trolling of their own.
2: There are criminals on the big build. They are not unmasked.
4: The Premier says the laws are being drafted right now, but with a state election rapidly approaching, it's unlikely legislation would pass before voters go to the ballot.
1: We're going to use every single day available to us to bring these laws to the Parliament.
2: We'll look at what the government's proposing, but in principle, we would support behaviour being regulated better online.
3: Young offenders who have turned their lives around are warning Victoria's tough new approach to youth crime is going to lead to bigger problems. Funds are being given to prison beds while resources towards prevention is being slashed.
6: At Hosier Lane in the city, surrounded by tourists, Dennis Espiritu sees something they don't.
7: A lot of people got robbed in these alleyways, got beaten up and, you know, died in these alleyways.
6: It's a reminder of the childhood he lost, consumed by heroin, crime, and eventually jail.
7: I had my 19th birthday in there and then got locked up again. Had my 20th birthday in Malmesbury.
6: Decades on, Dennis is unrecognisable. He's now the face of Run That Rehab, a podcast aimed at helping children avoid the path he went down.
8: My suggestion is you should start having the conversations now while you can do something about it.
6: A transformation, he says, didn't happen in a jail cell, but in the community.
7: It took for me to go to rehab to be in a setting where I was showed compassion.
6: Despite the success stories and the Victorian government's previous focus, critics say prevention is now taking a backseat. In this year's state budget, $229 million has been allocated to expanding jails and youth detention centres, and $81 million to preventing youth crime, down on previous years.
9: It just doesn't make any sense at all.
6: Nathan Akoka is a psychologist at YSAS, a youth rehab centre in the city. He was also a young criminal who spent time in jail himself.
9: That's reinforcing I am a criminal. And what do people that believe they're criminals, like, what are they going to do? They're going to keep offending. So putting them in there and punishing them that way is going to actually make the crime rate worse.
10: At the start of the year, Victoria recorded a 37% jump in the number of children being locked up in the past year, an upwards trend that triggered the state government's new hardline approach to youth crime.
6: It introduced the bail crackdown and adult time for violent crime laws. Its new budget throwing cash at more beds for facilities at Malmesbury, Cherry Creek and Parkville.
1: It's sending a very clear message that if you engage in violent criminal behaviour, there are consequences for that behaviour.
9: How can you tell someone, you're not a criminal when you're literally locking them up in a cell. Doesn't work.
6: Research shows early intervention programs like what's on offer at YSAS reduce crime by up to 31% and lower reoffending by 50%. Yet the recent state budget shows this approach is getting a quarter of the funding pool.
11: We can't wave a magic wand in jail and hope that it's going to cure everything.
6: Criminal defence lawyer Lauren Kazamatis understands Victorians are fed up and some just want these kids thrown in jail.
11: The quickest solution is to lock someone up and then keep them away from the streets and away from households. However, you're going to send them back into the community learning far worse behaviours.
6: 85% of children released from detention in Australia return to the system within 12 months. A common denominator, kids without direction or a sense of belonging.
11: What I feel is happening right now is we're looking at the fire. It's already occurred, it's already caused damage, and now we're worried about how we're going to put it out. We need to be going back to putting those smoke alarms in.
6: Dennis is adamant we can't arrest our way out of the problem.
7: It just generates more gangsters and criminals. Let's be honest, it's like going to TAFE.
3: A state funeral for former broadcaster and politician Darren Hinch will be held on Monday in Melbourne. The occasion will bring mourners from all walks of life to celebrate the life of the man known as the human headline. Darren Hinch will be remembered as a legendary journalist and broadcaster whose career spanned 60 years. He'll also be remembered for his charity work, his passionate support of victims of child sexual abuse, and using his voice for those who didn't have one. Darren Hinch died on July 10 at the age of 82. And from Division 4 to Neighbours and Cop Shop, Terence Donovan was a mainstay of Australian television screens for decades. The beloved actor died peacefully last night, aged 90. His son, actor and musician Jason Donovan, paying tribute to him in a social media post.
4: For the past 30 years or so, Terence Donovan was known as Jason's dad.
12: I think they're just jealous of the fact that he's gone so far. Mm. And of course, the best is yet to come.
4: For all his fame, Jason Donovan always basked in the glory of his dad's showbiz success. But overnight in Melbourne, his hero passed away. Jason saying today, "It is with great sadness, but also a sense of celebration of a long, full life, that myself and my brother Paul announce our father Terence died peacefully last night here in Melbourne. Our dad was a huge character, larger than life. He was our best friend, our world." At his 90th birthday last October, Terry was again centre stage, dancing with his walker, a showman to the end.
13: I love you, baby, but you can't call me. Yeah, yeah, yeah.
4: Although born in the UK, Terry Donovan would become a household name here in Australia through cop shows like the famed Division 4.
14: False alarm, Kev.
15: What, again?
14: Someone thought we needed a break from the house to house.
15: Yeah. Well, back to the grind.
16: Wonderful memories of so many wonderful people I've worked with over those years, and we had so much good fun.
4: 7 years ago, Donovan joined cast and crew from the Division 4 days at a reunion.
16: It doesn't seem that long at all. It seems like yesterday. It's so wonderful.
4: He also played Doug Willis in Neighbours, the character returning for an anniversary special.
17: Damn, Satan! I cranked it too hard down here.
4: There were also appearances in iconic Australian movies such as Breaker Morant and The Man from Snowy River. But more important than film was fatherhood. Jason Donovan finished his tribute by saying, "Knowing that in life it's either a daring adventure or nothing at all, how lucky are we to have a dad like you."
3: Well, please stay with us. Coming up after this short break on Newsnight, from one dumped UK Prime Minister to another, Boris Johnson's advice to outgoing UK leader Keir Starmer.
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1: Welcome back to Newsnight. A Central Coast family is facing an international legal fight to bring the young sons of a murder victim to Australia. Madison Bowler is trying to adopt her nephews after her sister Megan was allegedly killed by her husband, a US national.
2: This is how Megan Bowler's loved ones remember her.
3: Hi everyone, so excited to be here.
4: She'd walk into a room and everyone looks at her straight away. Her energy, her kindness.
2: And a mother to two little boys.
4: We just want them to be happy and healthy, really.
2: The Bowler family fighting to bring 2-year-old Jesse and 9-month-old Elijah to Australia after their mother was allegedly murdered by their father in their Florida home in April.
4: It's like a melting pot of emotions at the moment.
2: Megan's husband, Jesse Jones, allegedly told 911 he had stabbed his wife several times. With him now in custody, the boys are living with his mother, but Madison and her father are putting their lives here on hold to go to Florida and get them.
4: It could be anywhere from 6 to 12 months that the process could take. I can't turn my back on the lives of those two boys.
5: The Bowler family is facing steep legal hurdles. The children don't have birth certificates or social security numbers in the US, something they'll need before the custody battle can begin.
2: The family posting a GoFundMe asking for support.
4: The legal costs alone are going to be astronomical, let alone having us settle there for that amount of time.
2: Madison, just 27 years old, hoping to eventually adopt her nephews and carry on her big sister's legacy.
4: You're in a shopping mall and there's an elderly person putting their groceries in the car. Most people, we just help the groceries and then we move on. She would get in the car with them, go home with them, help them put their groceries away. We really hope that that lives on through the two boys as well.
1: Social media influencers Andrew and Tristan Tate have been arrested in Miami as authorities in the UK seek their extradition on rape and sex trafficking charges. Video obtained by TMZ shows Andrew Tate being handcuffed outside a boxing event he was reportedly due to co-host. British authorities say their alleged offences occurred between July 2010 and August 2017. The Tate brothers are dual US and British citizens who moved to Romania in 2016. They were arrested there and accused of luring women for sexual exploitation, but the case was thrown out. In one of his first acts as UK Prime Minister, Andy Burnham will scrap Keir Starmer's digital ID program. The new Labor leader's team claims the decision is part of a nationwide reset of daily priorities. Rob Powell has this report.
6: It's the scrapping of quite a big policy that his predecessor brought in less than a year ago. And the manner in which Team Burnham have briefed this out is pretty spiky. They are basically showing this, holding this up as an example, as they see it, of a move away from what they call expensive national government policies towards a more localised approach and towards policies that, in their words, can actually tangibly improve people's lives. So you take from that that they just believed this digital ID policy was a waste of money, that the money would be better spent elsewhere, and actually it was a symptom of what they think is going wrong in government and in Downing Street. It was only September last year that Keir Starmer unveiled this. The idea was that you'd have compulsory digital ID to help tackle illegal working. That would help tackle irregular migration as well. There was a backlash, though, people concerned about civil liberties, other people concerned about whether it would just be another layer of bureaucracy and whether it would actually work at all. Then in January this year, he sort of watered it down. He walked it back a little bit and said it wasn't going to be compulsory, that you could use other forms of ID. Now we're going to get it completely scrapped in the first days of an Andy Burnham premiership and the money funneled elsewhere. In terms of how much money they'll get out of this by scrapping it, difficult to tell. The Office of Budget Responsibility, the watchdog, thought that over 2 years it would cost about £1.8 billion. That's how much would be spent on it. The government at the time, though, government still, queried those figures, said they didn't recognise them. So I suspect this isn't going to, you know, free up billions and billions and billions of pounds, the kind of money that you could, you know, plug the £5 billion defence black hole in one fell swoop. But clearly it will free up cash that they believe they can funnel towards predominantly issues around cost of living. It's interesting, though, we do understand that actually a lot of the kind of digital government initiatives that are being pursued in Whitehall at the moment are going to be kept on. Things like digital driving licenses and this new scheme where you can store some government documents securely on your phone. So they're going to be going along with all of this, but sort of scrapping the top line measure. And that's why I think actually this policy announcement is incredibly political. As well as freeing up money, I think it's designed to sort of show that they're making a break from what came before and moving away from what I think Team Burnham would see as sort of opaque bureaucratic policies towards kind of punter-friendly, tangible policies that people can feel and see. Of course, there may well be a backlash to scrapping this. We know one former Labour leader, Sir Tony Blair, is very in favour of digital ID. He sees it as a way to crack down on things like welfare fraud, to streamline public services as well. So I think the worry will be, is Team Burnham taking a sort of short-termist approach here? Is this basically going for something that is politically advantageous, perhaps in the short term, that frees up money in the short term, but in the process, are you basically ditching something that over the long term might save you money and actually do some good?
1: Meanwhile, former UK Prime Minister Boris Johnson is wishing Andy Burnham well at Downing Street, though he does warn his government needs to get a grip on spending. In an upcoming exclusive interview with our colleagues at Sky News UK, Mr Johnson has also given Keir Starmer some advice as he prepares to leave the role.
7: What do you think that the first thing he needs to do is?
8: Well, look, I wish him well as a new Prime Minister. I think we know we've had quite a lot now, and it's just like the population's doom scroll through Prime Minister. Well, he hasn't got much time, I would say. And he needs to get on, and he needs to give investors in this country a sense of hope about it. And that means he needs to find reasons to buy British, buy Britain, get stuck in, and he needs to stop the hemorrhage of talent. And he needs to think about what he's doing on tax. And Labour needs to get a grip on spending.
7: You and Starmer both led your parties to big victories. And then they got rid of you. It must be impossible not to feel at least a little bitter about that. So what advice would you give Keir Starmer to deal with that bitterness?
8: Well, I give the same advice that the late Majesty the Queen gave me, which was there's absolutely no point in bitterness ever about these things. I feel a bit sorry for Keir sometimes. And, you know, sometimes I couldn't quite understand why he was so unbelievably unpopular. I mean, I could see he was doing a lot of terrible things, but I couldn't, when I talked to him, I couldn't see, personally, he didn't strike me as being a bad guy, really. I mean, you know, he's totally misguided. He's a hopeless lefty lawyer. He does lots of terrible things. He was, you know, a human bollard and all the rest of it.
7: He didn't say he felt that way when they got rid of you.
8: No, that's true. But, you know, but it was his job to get rid of me.
1: The US Central Command has released a video after ending an eighth consecutive night of strikes against Iran. CENTCOM has distributed the new video, saying part of the strikes targeted the IRGC forces, which launched attacks against US service members in Jordan. Also adding that the strikes were in part punishment for the IRGC forces who launched attacks against others. Well, please stay with us. Coming up after the break, we'll have some sport for you, including the devastating yet familiar scenes for Manly as the Titans, they dance their way to an upset win on the Gold Coast.
0: Sky News will be back after this short break.

0: Sky News will be back after this short break.
1: Well, this time of year off the East Coast, it's the mammoth humpback whales that get all the attention. But quietly moving up and down our waters are declining numbers of leatherback turtles. It's spurred a push to save the species from longline fishing, which experts warn is decimating their numbers.
2: The largest turtle species on the planet, up to half a tonne. This leatherback was found munching on a jellyfish off Port Kembla.
3: They can swim as far south as Tasmania, as far north as Vancouver in Canada. So they're the largest ranging reptile on the planet.
2: But the leatherback is critically endangered. Official figures show in the last 6 years, 100 turtles have been killed by longline fishing off our east coast, and it's the leatherback that is most commonly caught.
3: For a critically endangered population that's currently declining, every adult turtle is quite important for the recovery of the population.
2: Some grow to the size of a small car. Now, to help protect the leatherback, the Worldwide Fund for Nature wants more marine sanctuaries where commercial fishing is banned.
4: That's what we're calling for. 30% of Australia's oceans as sanctuaries for our threatened species.
2: The federal government is expected to review our marine parks soon.
5: You put in a marine reserve and you stop fishing, you end up with more fish. Those fish get bigger, they have more babies, and then you have way more biodiversity.
2: And maybe more visits off our coast of this vulnerable giant.
6: It's been so long since I've seen something cool, and you are very cool.
1: Billionaire founder and chief executive of Amazon, Jeff Bezos, has spent the day in Sydney. He's been pictured at an upmarket restaurant in Coogee, as well as spotted climbing Sydney's Harbour Bridge. His wife, Lauren Sanchez Bezos, posting to her Instagram a golden sunrise over Sydney Harbour. It's unclear, though, exactly why the world's fourth richest man is in Sydney and how long he'll be here. Well, despite recently being unwell and declaring he's short on days off, it hasn't stopped the Prime Minister from attending the football like a true footy fan. After last night seeing his favourite South Sydney Rabbitohs lose to Canberra in the NRL, today the PM went north to the Tiwi Islands for the Aussie Rules Grand Final between Imaloo and Ranku. Anthony Albanese tossing the coin before the game, wishing both teams the best of luck. The Albanese Labor government recently announced $250,000 investment to support the Tiwi Cultural Festival, which includes the Tiwi Grand Final. Well, the new Kanga Cat is the latest addition to the Brisbane River. It's set to give the city's waterways an Olympic feeling 6 years out from the Games.
7: An eye-catching Olympic statement unmissable on the Brisbane River.
8: The Kanga Cat will be gracing Brisbane River.
7: Green and gold on the brown snake, countless hours cutting, painting and unpeeling, the new design proudly displaying Australia's Olympic crest and the furrowed brow of the famous boxing kangaroo, sending a message to those at home and abroad.
9: The boxing kangaroo is a really powerful symbol and a powerful mascot for Australian sport and for the Australian Olympic team and for the athletes that it represents.
7: Athletes like four-time Olympic gold medalist and Brisbane's own Kate Campbell.
10: It is such a tangible reminder that Brisbane is going to be an Olympic city in six short years. But then for people visiting, they are going to be able to already see that this is an Olympic city.
7: The Australian Olympic Committee also gifting Council its flag to fly on the new look ferry, in addition to announcing a permanent AOC office in the CBD.
8: It's an exciting time for everyone in Brisbane, an exciting time for everyone in Queensland.
11: You know, things are getting real. It's 2 years away that we'll be handed the flag officially for 2032 at the end of LA 2028.
7: The newest animal addition to the flotilla joins Queensland's favourite pups, Bluey and Bingo, who turned city cats into city dogs when Bluey's World opened, with council teasing this is just the beginning.
11: There actually is a lot of similar things in the works. More will be announced on Thursday.
1: Well, to our breaking news, and it appears Tasmania has settled on their first coach. Fox Footy's David Seater has the news.
12: It is a big day for the Tasmania Devils, and tomorrow will be a big day when they unveil their first ever senior coach. And it is expected to be Ken Hinckley, of course, one of our own here at Fox Footy, the man who was coached a very long time at Port Adelaide, nearly 300 games. He was in Hobart today with key officials. Alistair Lynch, part of the selection committee, confirmed with us earlier today that he was on a call involving Ken Hinckley, and it is expected he is going to be announced as the first senior coach of the club tomorrow morning. So, of course, all the latest developments as they come to hand with that. But it has been, a three-horse race, pardon the pun, when you look at Ken Hinckley, Nathan Buckley and John Longmire, at least publicly for the duration of this coaching search. And it is Hinckley, of course, the veteran, who in the end has been given the nod, we believe. So the announcement to come tomorrow, the Tassie Devils have confirmed that officially. They'll confirm the senior coach officially tomorrow, but it is looking very likely at the moment, Sarah, that Ken Hinckley is the man for the Devils in their first ever senior coaching role.
13: Jordan Lewis, what do you make of that news?
14: Well, I don't think anyone in the AFL world would think that it's not a great decision. I think anyone who's been involved in Ken, we've had some contact with him in recent times. So since he stepped away from the Port Adelaide position and transitioned out, I mean, he's a great development coach. He's great to bring a state together, and he's really passionate about what he does. So I think at the end of the day, I think it's a fantastic appointment.
1: Dean Solomon has tasted victory for the first time as Essendon's interim coach. The Bombers had lost the past 20 games in Victoria before claiming a giant three-point scalp of GWS.
15: It's been a long time since the Bombers have been up this high.
16: Durham! Oh, what a mark! Sam Durham!
15: Sam Durham's mood was so infectious, the side effects were different for his Essendon teammates.
16: Still some Bomber love for Zach Merritt.
15: Zach Merritt raising pulses. Nate Caddy's heartbeat elevated enough to be sent to hospital.
13: So some concern around that. We hope that Nate is doing okay.
15: The status of Jake Stringer's goal kicking also flatlined, with the Giants forward flooding the scoreboard with five first half behinds.
17: Jeez.
15: The orange tsunami warning was delayed by an injury to their captain.
13: With ice on his quad, looks to be out of the game.
15: While Toby Green watched on, the young Bombers launched their own raid.
16: Bit of a standoff, but they are getting through!
15: Six unanswered majors put the Dons ahead by 26 points. Three quick goals cut the margin to six at the last change.
16: Straight through the middle and right back into this game.
15: Jacob Farrow's second arrow hit the bullseye. Irishman Callum Brown charmed the crowd in his own way.
16: Brown, what a pickup! And the snap to match!
15: The Bombers were up for the fight, but Archie Roberts overstepped the mark.
17: One, two.
15: Trailing by four with just under 5 minutes to play, the right man stepped up at the right time.
16: To give Essendon back the lead, it's a bit of all right.
15: The faces of the two coaches after the final siren telling the story.
16: Dean Solomon has his first win as a coach.
15: Essendon winning in Melbourne for the first time in 422 days, upsetting the Giants by 3 points. Mark Summers, Fox Sports News.
1: Tom Trbojevic's hamstring curse has struck again, Manly skipper limping off in the first half as the Seagulls went down to the Titans 38-32. Manly flew out of the blocks, crossing for back-to-back tries inside 5 minutes, but the Titans, they hit back hard. With Trbojevic leaving, they scored with five first-half tries, including a Jojo Fifita special that's firmly in try-of-the-year conversions.
18: 19 years old as well. Oh, ball from Harrison. Puts Fifita away. Fifita's going to go himself. Finds Paxton. Paxton onto the field. The tackle, the off-ball. Fifita doesn't get the ball down. That'll be something special from the Gold Coast.
1: And don't forget, for more live and breaking sport, you can tune into Fox Sports News over on Channel 500. Well, please do stay with us. Coming up, we have world news overnight. Thank you for your company here on Newsnight. I'm Hortensia Bure. Good night.
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0: Sky News will be back after this short break.
1: One Nation leader Pauline Hanson has received backlash for her speech at a conference in London. The US claims it's launched fresh strikes against Iran, retaliating to an attack which killed two US military personnel. And the countdown is on, with only hours until the World Cup final between Argentina and Spain. Plus, in Fox Sports News tonight, the Tasmania Devils set to unveil their inaugural coach, with Ken Hinckley set to take the job. Plus, Essendon pull off a major upset, defeating the Giants by 3 points to move off the bottom of the AFL ladder.
0: Live on Sky News Australia, this is Newsnight.
1: It's midnight in Sydney, 10 o'clock in Perth. Thank you for your company on Newsnight. I'm Hortensia Barret. Well, One Nation leader Pauline Hanson is under fire tonight for a speech made at a Conservative conference in London. Back home, her speech, which targeted trans rights, white privilege and immigration, has drawn criticism from both sides of politics.
2: A loaded message for some empty seats.
3: There is only two sexes, male and female.
2: Pauline Hanson fronting right-wing conference CPAC in London, using the platform to double down on identity politics.
3: And do not apologise for being white. I'm sick of hearing about white privilege.
2: Praising a major UK court ruling that defined a woman by biological sex.
3: You got it right in Britain, and I'm glad you did. It's a pity we don't learn. We're too stupid over there.
4: When I have the opportunity to represent Australia overseas, I talk Australia up. I don't talk Australia down.
5: Pauline Hanson delivering her speech to a half-empty room here in London. Tickets to just this day, about $50. But for the ultimate gold experience for this whole event, it costs an eye-watering $19,000.
2: Back home, backlash.
6: The idea that there's a spectre of transgender people taking over Australia, I just think is insane.
7: I think that they were unnecessary, they were divisive, they were inflammatory, and they were totally un-Australian.
8: Every community has come, worked hard, and left us better off as a city.
2: Liberal Party President Tony Abbott mirroring Pauline Hanson's rhetoric, exposing division within the fractured party.
9: Multiculturalism has failed, and diversity is not our strength.
6: He's a former Prime Minister, he's entitled to his views, and I strongly disagree with them.
2: The One Nation leader later dodging waiting media, but she did reveal what she thinks about this part of the world.
3: London? No, thank you.
1: And Pauline Hanson has appeared in an interview on Channel 7 Spotlight during her British tour. During the interview, she claims she's been true to Australians who expect her to make the right decisions for future generations. The senator claims she was happy to speak to and listen to British far-right activist Tommy Robertson, while in the UK, despite being told he's a convicted criminal.
3: I'm not going to back away from this whatsoever. Well, I met Tommy and I listened to what he's trying to tell me about what's happened to Britain. I'm not like the other politicians, Liam. I will say and do what I want to, and I will talk to people if I feel, you know, to spend time to learn from them of what is happening.
1: The United States says it's launched fresh strikes against Iran. It's in retaliation to an attack which killed two American military personnel in Jordan. Posting on X, the US Central Command says today US forces began launching new airstrikes against Iran at the commander-in-chief's direction. The strikes are designed to further degrade Iran's ability to threaten commercial shipping in the Strait of Hormuz and swiftly punish the IRGC's forces who launched attacks against American service members in Jordan last night.
10: Shh. Strikes between the U.S. and Iran continued for a seventh straight day on Saturday, with an Iranian official saying the country is suspending an interim agreement signed by both sides last month. The recent barrage of attacks revolve around the ongoing fight for control of the critical Strait of Hormuz, as open access to the waterway was a key point in the temporary peace deal for the U.S.
11: It is condition-based, based on the enemy and what we're achieving in terms of our goals.
10: While the U.S. continues to target key Iranian surveillance and military sites, Iran has stepped up its own attacks across the region. Authorities in Kuwait say Iran attacked its desalination and power plants on Saturday, which could threaten drinking water and supplies across the country. And U.S. Central Command says two U.S. service members were killed and one remains missing following Iranian strikes on a military base in Jordan on Friday.
12: There's risk to our military that's in the region, but I also think it makes it unbelievably plain to the world that you have to win this.
10: It also comes as Iran has threatened to ramp up strikes in recent days.
13: If the U.S. attacks continue for another 2 or 3 days, we will enter a phase of full-scale offensive.
10: It remains unclear how long either side plans to keep up the attacks, as tensions around the strait continue to increase.
11: The Straits of Hormuz is Iran's number one strategic asset. It used to be nuclear weapons, but their nuclear enterprise is buried under a mountain of rubble.
10: It's the first time American service members have been killed in action since March 1st.
1: Well, sports fans across the globe are bracing for a World Cup final unlike any other. The reigning European and world champions going head-to-head for football's biggest prize, all in front of US President Donald Trump with a star-studded closing ceremony and a halftime show. Alex Thomas, he's in the Big Apple for us for the big match.
14: It's the perfect part of the country for football's biggest match. Times Square in New York, one of those attractions that gives the impression the whole world is here. And what a final in prospect. Reigning European champion Spain against defending World Cup winners Argentina.
15: This has been the most successful sporting event maybe in the history of the world.
16: One country will be the world champion, but the world has already won. America has won, FIFA has won.
14: The iconic Central Park dates back to the 1800s. Lionel Messi's not quite that ancient, but he can become the oldest outfield player to lift the trophy. He turns 39 at this World Cup, but seems better than ever, scoring 8 goals so far and rewriting the sports record books.
17: I don't think we ever thought about the pressure. We've always viewed it as something natural. The idea of playing, of having a good time, of competing, because in the end we are a competitive group that likes to win. But understanding that it is a sport and a collective sport where the opponent also plays and you can't always win.
14: This will be the most showbiz World Cup final in the tournament's history. The closing ceremony and halftime show featuring Post Malone, Tom Cruise, influencer iShowSpeed, Madonna, Justin Bieber and BTS, among many other celebrity acts.
16: This has not just been and is not just the greatest World Cup of all times. It is the greatest human, social and cultural event that mankind has ever witnessed and seen.
14: Despite their shared language and culture, Spain and Argentina haven't played competitively since 1966. They were due to face each other in February in Qatar, but that match was cancelled when the Iran war broke out. Like the trains that used to run on the High Line here, it's full steam ahead for a fascinating final. After more than 5 weeks of action, 48 teams whittled down to just 2 potential champions. And US President Donald Trump will present football's biggest prize to either Spain or Argentina.
1: Well, back home, and the budget was designed to get young people into the property market. But new data shows most Australians feel worse off than last year. Many fear the housing outlook is bleak and it's prompting investors to start making moves.
18: Trading in her bricks and mortar for puppy kisses and her children's dream of buying their own home, Lisa Munnicki's selling off her property portfolio to help them get on the same ladder.
19: I don't care which party you're talking about, quite frankly. I just call it epic fail. The last 2 decades is an epic fail.
18: The public's faith in the federal government fixing that fail is falling. Exclusive polling from community group Amplify showing an increasing number of Aussies don't think Canberra can solve the housing crisis, despite a budget intended to help younger generations.
20: Quite clearly, not only do we have a housing supply crisis in Australia, we've also got a crisis of confidence.
21: I don't think that any of the government decisions have had any bearing on the first home buyer market at all.
22: The main game in housing is to do whatever you can to get the houses built. And these guys are actually deliberately reducing housing supply.
18: While 67% believe their money doesn't go as far as it did a year ago, that number up from January.
7: Australians are poorer today than they were 4 years ago.
20: It's very hard to find any group that's feeling more optimistic or better off.
18: One thing the budget did achieve was placating those within Labor pushing for more ambitious policy. The party's holding its once every 3 years national conference this week, shaping a manifesto. The Prime Minister taking a punt on what he calls methodical delivery, appealing to voters more than blowing the place up.
8: It doesn't address any of the real challenges that we have in this country.
19: If we ran a business like this, they would throw us out quicker than you could say hot dinners.
23: Please stay with us. Coming up after this short break on Newsnight, rehabilitated men were once youth criminals and now they're warning in the battle against youth crime.
0: Sky News will be back after this short break.

0: Sky News will be back after this short break.
1: While in Darwin, Prime Minister Anthony Albanese will officially open Exercise Pitch Black 2026. It's the country's premier international air combat exercise. Over the next 3 weeks, 100 aircraft and close to 2,500 personnel from the Royal Australian Air Force and 20 other nations will take part in training activities. The event is expected to strengthen relationships among Australia's partners and allies, as well as the nation's security. The federal government says renewable energy could meet the demands of AI data centres in Australia, ruling out the use of nuclear energy. As Kira Hain reports, Labor says it's learnt from the challenges communities faced during the United States data centre rollout.
2: Unplanned and unmanaged, that's how Andrew Charlton has described the rollout of AI data centres in the United States. Citing energy price increases of 68% in some areas and a lack of running water in towns surrounding the infrastructure. He says the federal government has taken note of those challenges, leading to the Prime Minister's landmark speech on AI, where he announced companies would be forced to pay for the energy they use.
3: This is the most important technology of our lifetimes, and we face a question as a nation about whether we want to have it in Australia, own it in Australia, build it in Australia, or forever rent it from abroad. And if we are renting it from abroad, that means we are always paying foreigners for this technology, which will be so integral into our lives. These data

0: Well, I've regulated the fishing industry by setting up a licensing regime for building boats. Overregulating them could in fact be a problem because it's not just about setting up certainty, it's also about alternative opportunities.
1: Amazon, Meta, and Google have all reached deals to source nuclear energy in the US. But there are also concerns around whether land should be prioritised for housing rather than AI infrastructure as the nation races to meet build targets.
2: We know how hard it is to get a single house approved. I saw one recently, 460 days just to get a single house approved. We don't want to see the data centres getting priority treatment.
1: In 2024, Australia was ranked second globally as the most attractive destination for building data centres.
3: Queensland's Premier has defended a decision to slash an independent supervisor recommended to oversee domestic violence reforms. This is despite claiming the role is crucial before becoming Premier. David Crisafulli backed his DV Prevention Minister Amanda Camm while promoting his government's plans for water security.
4: On a wall holding water, the Premier buffeted by the breeze, pushing plans for new dams.
5: Hopefully somewhere less windy than here.
4: And facing headwinds on another front, preventing domestic violence.
5: If you're asking me whether or not I'm satisfied, no, there's a long way to go.
4: Copping questions on the now defunded Women's Safety and Justice Task Force and the independent supervisor established to oversee its 277 recommendations. In opposition, he said,
6: "This role is crucial to the effective rollout of all recommendations to ensure this isn't just a box-ticking exercise."
4: But 4 months into government, that role was scrapped.
5: "Well, no, that's not fair. That's not fair what you said. In 2023, we said that it needed to happen straight away so that it could begin the rollout of it. It didn't."
4: Suggesting it was needed then.
5: "This position was essential to begin that process.
4: Not now.
5: I am confident that things are starting to move."
7: But movement is hard to measure without independent monitoring. And almost halfway through his first term, neither the Premier nor his embattled DV Prevention Minister Amanda Camm can say how many of the recommendations have been completed.
8: "Have you replaced that layer of oversight in any way?"
5: "Well, I've got three ministers working well together and they're making progress. I'll hold them accountable.
9: They seem to just be saying trust us, and yet their record is cutting funding, cutting staff, cutting programs, and not actually being transparent about what is happening. What has the Premier or the Minister got to hide?"
4: If anything, the chance to unearth it begins tomorrow with Senate estimates, ministers and department bosses tonight gearing up for a grilling.
3: Meanwhile, the Victoria Premier has played down leaks. She wants to establish a crime commission to tackle union corruption and underworld violence, though critics say it's in an attempt to avoid a royal commission on the big build.
10: 2 days ago, the Premier stood with the Police Commissioner as he spoke about the need for greater powers to track money and gather intelligence. Questioned today about the need for a new agency to tackle organised crime.
11: "It's a driver of too much youth crime. We're seeing it impacting in different industries like tobacco and alcohol and on work sites as well. And that is why, in discussions with the Chief Commissioner, we are looking at how to respond to this, how to go after organised crime."
10: What that might look like.
11: "I've got no announcements to make today. I'll continue to have that dialogue directly with the Chief Commissioner."
10: What is clear, the Premier is standing firm against calls for a royal commission into the state's construction sector.
11: "Police are laying charges. The Labor hire licences are being cancelled."
12: The desperate Premier is trying to deflect from not doing anything, from covering up what's occurring around her.
10: Those who've spent years working to uncover corruption say giving police greater powers simply won't be enough to fully investigate the big build. They say that can only happen through the process of a royal commission.
11: "People calling for a royal commission are calling for delayed action."
12: Premier Jacinta Allen is at the heart of the corruption that is occurring in this state.
10: When Parliament returns later this month, the Premier returns to a no-confidence motion. Labelled a stunt, the opposition's move is likely to fail because of Labor's majority.
3: Nation First laws are being drafted across Victoria to give parents the power to take social

0: social media giants to court. Under the changes, anonymous trolls can now be unmasked, but the state's opposition party is sceptical.
1: It's a threat to children and a fear all parents share.
2: As a mother, it breaks my soul.
1: When Victoria Edge's friend checked her 12-year-old daughter's messages on her phone, she couldn't believe what she saw.
2: The name calling, the body shame, you need to harm yourself. You know, a child shouldn't hear those things or have to deal with that.
1: A shockingly common story, and the driver behind new David versus Goliath-like legislation aimed at helping families take on social media giants.
3: These are Australian first changes amongst the first in the world.
1: Under the changes, victims will no longer need to prove permanent impairment from online hate. The Victorian Civil and Administrative Tribunal, or VCAT, to also have the power to force social media companies to unmask anonymous trolls.
3: Right now, you can't bring a case against a person who's anonymous. We're changing that.
1: The opposition, sceptical.
4: I don't think Elon Musk is looking at Jacinda Allen's announcement today and quaking in his boots.
1: And doing some trolling of their own.
4: There are criminals on the big build. They are not unmasked.
1: The Premier says the laws are being drafted right now, but with the state election rapidly approaching, it's unlikely legislation would pass before voters go to the ballot.
3: We're going to use every single day available to us to bring these laws to the Parliament.
4: We'll look at what the government's proposing, but in principle we would support behaviour being regulated better online.
0: Young offenders who have turned their lives around are warning Victoria's tough new approach to youth crime is going to lead to bigger problems. Funds are being given to prison beds while resources towards prevention is being slashed.
5: At Hosier Lane in the city, surrounded by tourists, Dennis Espiritu sees something they don't.
6: A lot of people got robbed in these alleyways, got beaten up and, you know, died in these alleyways.
5: It's a reminder of the childhood he lost, consumed by heroin, crime, and eventually jail.
6: Had my 19th birthday in there, and then got locked up again. Had my 20th birthday in Malmesbury.
5: Decades on, Dennis is unrecognisable. He's now the face of Run That Rehab, a podcast aimed at helping children avoid the path he went down.
7: My suggestion is you should start having the conversations now while you can do something about it.
5: A transformation, he says, didn't happen in a jail cell, but in the community.
6: It took for me to go to rehab to be in a setting where I was showed compassion.
5: Despite the success stories and the Victorian government's previous focus, critics say prevention is now taking a backseat. In this year's state budget, $229 million has been allocated to expanding jails and youth detention centres, and $81 million to preventing youth crime, down on previous years.
8: It just doesn't make any sense at all.
5: Nathan Nikoka is a psychologist at YSAS, a youth rehab centre in the city. He was also a young criminal who spent time in jail himself.
8: That's reinforcing I am a criminal. And what do people that believe they're criminals, like, what are they going to do? They're going to keep offending. So putting them in there and punishing them that way is going to actually make the crime rate worse.
9: At the start of the year, Victoria recorded a 37% jump in the number of children being locked up in the past year, an upwards trend that triggered the state government's new hardline approach to youth crime.
5: It introduced the bail crackdown and adult time for violent crime laws. Its new budget throwing cash at more beds for facilities at Malmesbury, Cherry Creek and Parkville.
10: It's sending a very clear message that if you engage in violent criminal behaviour, there are consequences for that behaviour.
8: How can you tell someone you're not a criminal when you're literally locking them up in a cell? Doesn't work.
5: Research shows early intervention programs like what's on offer at YSAS reduce crime by up to 31% and lower reoffending by 50%. Yet the recent state budget shows this approach is getting a quarter of the funding pool.
11: We can't wave a magic wand in jail and hope that it's going to cure everything.
5: Criminal defence lawyer Lauren Kazamatis understands Victorians are fed up and some just want these kids thrown in jail.
11: the quickest solution is to lock someone up and then keep them away from the streets and away from households. However, you're going to send them back into the community learning far worse behaviours.
5: 85% of children released from detention in Australia return to the system within 12 months. A common denominator, kids without direction or a sense of belonging.
11: What I feel is happening right now is we're looking at the fire. It's already occurred, it's already caused damage, and now we're worried about how we're going to put it out. We need to be going back to putting those smoke alarms in.
5: Dennis is adamant we can't arrest our way out of the problem.
6: It just generates more gangsters and criminals. Let's be honest, it's like going to TAFE.
0: A state funeral for former broadcaster and politician Darren Hinch will be held on Monday in Melbourne. The occasion will bring mourners from all walks of life to celebrate the life of the man known as the human headline. Darren Hinch will be remembered as a legendary journalist and broadcaster whose career spanned 60 years. He'll also be remembered for his charity work, his passionate support of victims of child sexual abuse, and using his voice for those who didn't have one. Darren Hinch died on July 10 at the age of 82. And from Division 4 to Neighbours and Cop Shop, Terence Donovan was a mainstay of Australian television screens for decades. The beloved actor died peacefully last night, aged 90. His son, actor and musician Jason Donovan, paying tribute to him in a social media post.
1: For the past 30 years or so, Terence Donovan was known as Jason's dad.
12: I think they're just jealous of the fact that he's gone so far. Mm. And of course, the best is yet to come.
1: For all his fame, Jason Donovan always basked in the glory of his dad's showbiz success. But overnight in Melbourne, his hero passed away. Jason saying today, "It is with great sadness, but also a sense of celebration of a long, full life, that myself and my brother Paul announce our father Terence died peacefully last night here in Melbourne. Our dad was a huge character, larger than life. He was our best friend, our world." At his 90th birthday last October, Terry was again centre stage, dancing with his walker, a showman to the end.
13: I love you, baby, but you can't come in. Yeah.
1: Although born in the UK, Terry Donovan would become a household name here in Australia through cop shows like the famed Division 4.
14: False alarm, Kev.
15: What, again?
14: Someone thought we needed a break from the house to house.
15: Yeah. Well, back to the grind.
16: Wonderful memories of so many wonderful people I've worked with over those years, and we had so much good fun.
1: 7 years ago, Donovan joined cast and crew from the Division 4 days at a reunion.
16: It doesn't seem that long at all. It seems like yesterday. It's so wonderful.
1: He also played Doug Willis in Neighbours, the character returning for an anniversary special.
17: Damn, see?
18: I cranked it too hard down here.
1: There were also appearances in iconic Australian movies such as Breaker Morant and The Man from Snowy River. But more important than film was fatherhood. Jason Donovan finished his tribute by saying, "Knowing that in life it's either a daring adventure or nothing at all, how lucky are we to have a dad like you?"
0: Well, please stay with us. Coming up after this short break on Newsnight, from one dumped UK Prime Minister to another, Boris Johnson's advice to outgoing UK leader Keir Starmer.
19: Sky News will be back after this short break.

0: Sky News will be back after this short break.
1: Welcome back to Newsnight. A Central Coast family is facing an international legal fight to bring the young sons of a murder victim to Australia. Madison Bowler is trying to adopt her nephews after her sister Megan was allegedly killed by her husband, a US national.
2: This is how Megan Bowler's loved ones remember her.
3: Hi everyone, so excited to be here.
4: She'd walk into a room and everyone looks at her straight away. Her energy, her kindness.
2: And a mother to two little boys.
4: We just want them to be happy and healthy, really.
2: The Bowler family fighting to bring 2-year-old Jesse and 9-month-old Elijah to Australia after their mother was allegedly murdered by their father in their Florida home in April.
4: It's like a melting pot of emotions at the moment.
2: Megan's husband, Jesse Jones, allegedly told 911 he had stabbed his wife several times. With him now in custody, the boys are living with his mother, but Madison and her father are putting their lives here on hold to go to Florida and get them.
4: It could be anywhere from 6 to 12 months that the process could take. I can't turn my back on the lives of those two boys.
5: The Bowler family is facing steep legal hurdles. The children don't have birth certificates or social security numbers in the US, something they'll need before the custody battle can begin.
2: The family posting a GoFundMe asking for support.
4: The legal costs alone are going to be astronomical, let alone having us settle there for that amount of time.
2: Madison, just 27 years old, hoping to eventually adopt her nephews and carry on her big sister's legacy.
4: You're in a shopping mall and there's an elderly person putting their groceries in the car. Most people, we just help the groceries and then we move on. She would get in the car with them, go home with them, help them put their groceries away. We really hope that that lives on through the two boys as well.
1: Social media influencers Andrew and Tristan Tate have been arrested in Miami as authorities in the UK seek their extradition on rape and sex trafficking charges. Video obtained by TMZ shows Andrew Tate being handcuffed outside a boxing event he was reportedly due to co-host. British authorities say their alleged offences occurred between July 2010 and August 2017. The Tate brothers are dual US and British citizens who moved to Romania in 2016. They were arrested there and accused of luring women for sexual exploitation, but the case was thrown out. In one of his first acts as UK Prime Minister, Andy Burnham will scrap Keir Starmer's digital ID program. The new Labor leader's team claims the decision is part of a nationwide reset of daily priorities. Rob Powell has this report.
6: It's the scrapping of quite a big policy that his predecessor brought in less than a year ago. And the manner in which Team Burnham have briefed this out is pretty spiky. They are basically showing this, holding this up as an example, as they see it, of a move away from what they call expensive national government policies towards a more localised approach and towards policies that, in their words, can actually tangibly improve people's lives. So you take from that that they just believed this digital ID policy was a waste of money, that the money would be better spent elsewhere, and actually it was a symptom of what they think is going wrong in government and in Downing Street. It was only September last year that Keir Starmer unveiled this. The idea was that you'd have compulsory digital ID to help tackle illegal working. That would help tackle irregular migration as well. There was a backlash, though, people concerned about civil liberties, other people concerned about whether it would just be another layer of bureaucracy and whether it would actually work at all. Then in January this year, he sort of watered it down. He walked it back a little bit and said it wasn't going to be compulsory, that you could use other forms of ID. Now we're going to get it completely scrapped in the first days of an Andy Burnham premiership and the money funneled elsewhere. In terms of how much money they'll get out of this by scrapping it, difficult to tell. The Office of Budget Responsibility, the watchdog, thought that over 2 years it would cost about £1.8 billion. That's how much would be spent on it. The government at the time, though, government still, queried those figures said they didn't recognise them. So I suspect this isn't going to, you know, free up billions and billions and billions of pounds, the kind of money that you could, you know, plug the £5 billion defence black hole in one fell swoop. But clearly it will free up cash that they believe they can funnel towards predominantly issues around cost of living. It's interesting, though, we do understand that actually a lot of the kind of digital government initiatives that are being pursued in Whitehall at the moment are going to be kept on. Things like digital driving licences and this new scheme where you can store some government documents securely on your phone. So they're going to be going along with all of this, but sort of scrapping the top line measure. And that's why I think actually this policy announcement is incredibly political. As well as freeing up money, I think it's designed to sort of show that they're making a break from what came before and moving away from what I think Team Burnham would see as sort of opaque bureaucratic policies towards kind of punter-friendly, tangible policies that people can feel and see. Of course, there may well be a backlash to scrapping this. We know one former Labour leader, Sir Tony Blair, is very in favour of digital ID. He sees it as a way to crack down on things like welfare fraud, to streamline public services as well. So I think the worry will be, is Team Burnham taking a sort of short-termist approach here? Is this basically going for something that is politically advantageous, perhaps in the short term, that frees up money in the short term, but in the process, are you basically ditching something that over the long term might save you money and actually do some good?
1: Meanwhile, former UK Prime Minister Boris Johnson is wishing Andy Burnham well at Downing Street, though he does warn his government needs to get a grip on spending. In an upcoming exclusive interview with our colleagues at Sky News UK, Mr Johnson has also given Keir Starmer some advice as he prepares to leave the role.
7: What do you think that the first thing he needs to do is?
8: Well, look, I wish him well as a new prime minister. I think we know we've had quite a lot now, and it's just like the population's doom scroll through prime minister. He hasn't got much time, I would say. And he needs to get on, and he needs to give investors in this country a sense of hope about it. And that means he needs to find reasons to buy British, buy Britain, get stuck in, and he needs to stop the hemorrhage of talent. And he needs to think about what he's doing on tax. And Labour needs to get a grip on spending.
7: You and Starmer both led your parties to big victories. And then they got rid of you. It must be impossible not to feel at least a little bitter about that. So what advice would you give Keir Starmer to deal with that bitterness?
8: Well, I give the same advice that the late Majesty the Queen gave me, which was there's absolutely no point in bitterness ever about these things. I feel a bit sorry for Keir sometimes. And, you know, sometimes I couldn't quite understand why he was so unbelievably unpopular. I mean, I could see he was doing a lot of terrible things, but I couldn't, when I talked to him, I couldn't see, personally, he didn't strike me as being a bad guy, really. I mean, you know, he's totally misguided. He's a hopeless lefty lawyer. He does lots of terrible things. He was, you know, a human bollard and all the rest of it.
7: He didn't say he felt that way when they got rid of you.
8: No, that's true. But, you know, but it was his job to get rid of me.
1: The US Central Command has released a video after ending an eighth consecutive night of strikes against Iran. CENTCOM has distributed the new video, saying part of the strikes targeted the IRGC forces, which launched attacks against US service members in Jordan. Also adding that the strikes were in part punishment for the IRGC forces who launched attacks against others. Well, please stay with us. Coming up after the break, we'll have some sport for you, including the devastating yet familiar scenes for Manly as the Titans, they dance their way to an upset win on the Gold Coast.
0: Sky News will be back after this short break.

0: Sky News will be back after this short break.
1: Well, this time of year off the East Coast, it's the mammoth humpback whales that get all the attention. But quietly moving up and down our waters are declining numbers of leatherback turtles. It's spurred a push to save the species from longline fishing, which experts warn is decimating their numbers.
2: The largest turtle species on the planet, up to half a tonne. This leatherback was found munching on a jellyfish off Port Kembla.
3: They can swim as far south as Tasmania, as far north as Vancouver in Canada. So they're the largest ranging reptile on the planet.
2: But the leatherback is critically endangered. Official figures show in the last 6 years, 100 turtles have been killed by longline fishing off our east coast, and it's the leatherback that is most commonly caught.
3: For a critically endangered population that's currently declining, every adult turtle is quite important for the recovery of the population.
2: Some grow to the size of a small car. Now, to help protect the leatherback, the Worldwide Fund for Nature wants more marine sanctuaries where commercial fishing is banned.
4: That's what we're calling for. 30% of Australia's oceans as sanctuaries for our threatened species.
2: The federal government is expected to review our marine parks soon.
5: You put in a marine reserve and you stop fishing, you end up with more fish. Those fish get bigger, they have more babies, and then you have way more biodiversity.
2: Maybe more visits off our coast of this vulnerable giant.
6: It's been so long since I've seen something cool, and you are very cool.
1: Billionaire founder and chief executive of Amazon, Jeff Bezos, has spent the day in Sydney. He's been pictured at an upmarket restaurant in Coogee, as well as spotted climbing Sydney's Harbour Bridge. His wife, Lauren Sanchez Bezos, posting to her Instagram a golden sunrise over Sydney Harbour. It's unclear, though, exactly why the world's fourth richest man is in Sydney and how long he'll be here. Well, despite recently being unwell and declaring he's short on days off, it hasn't stopped the Prime Minister from attending the football like a true footy fan. After last night seeing his favourite South Sydney Rabbitohs lose to Canberra in the NRL, today the PM went north to the Tiwi Islands for the Aussie Rules Grand Final between Imaloo and Ranku. Anthony Albanese tossing the coin before the game, wishing both teams the best of luck. The Albanese Labor government recently announced $250,000 investment to support the Tiwi Cultural Festival, which includes the Tiwi Grand Final. Well, the new Kanga Cat is the latest addition to the Brisbane River. It's set to give the city's waterways an Olympic feeling 6 years out from the Games.
7: An eye-catching Olympic statement unmissable on the Brisbane River.
8: The Kanga Cat will be gracing Brisbane River.
7: Green and gold on the brown snake, countless hours cutting, painting and unpeeling, the new design proudly displaying Australia's Olympic crest and the furrowed brow of the famous boxing kangaroo, sending a message to those at home and abroad.
9: The boxing kangaroo is a really powerful symbol and a powerful mascot for Australian sport and for the Australian Olympic team and for the athletes that it represents.
7: Athletes like four-time Olympic gold medalist and Brisbane's own Kate Campbell.
10: It is such a tangible reminder that Brisbane is going to be an Olympic city in six short years. But then for people visiting, they are going to be able to already see that this is an Olympic city.
7: The Australian Olympic Committee also gifting council its flag to fly on the new look ferry, in addition to announcing a permanent AOC office in the CBD.
8: It's an exciting time for everyone in Brisbane, an exciting time for everyone in Queensland.
11: You know, things are getting real. It's 2 years away that we'll be handed the flag officially for 2032 at the end of LA 2028.
7: The newest animal addition to the flotilla joins Queensland's favourite pups, Bluey and Bingo, who turned city cats into city dogs when Bluey's World opened. With council teasing, this is just the beginning.
11: There actually is a lot of similar things in the works. More will be announced on Thursday.
1: Well, to our breaking news, and it appears Tasmania has settled on their first coach. Fox Footy's David Seater has the news.
12: It's a big day for the Tasmania Devils, and tomorrow will be a big day when they unveil their first ever senior coach. And it is expected to be Ken Hinckley, of course, one of our own here at Fox Footy, the man who was coached a very long time at Port Adelaide, nearly 300 games. He was in Hobart today with key officials. Alistair Lynch, part of the selection committee, confirmed with us earlier today that he was on a call involving Ken Hinckley, and it is expected he is going to be announced as the first senior coach of the club tomorrow morning. So, of course, all the latest developments as they come to hand with that. But it has been, a three-horse race, pardon the pun, when you look at Ken Hinckley, Nathan Buckley and John Lomar, at least publicly, for the duration of this coaching search. And it is Hinckley, of course, the veteran, who in the end has been given the nod, we believe. So the announcement to come tomorrow, the Tassie Devils have confirmed that officially. They'll confirm the senior coach officially tomorrow, but it is looking very likely at the moment, Sarah, that Ken Hinckley is the man for the Devils in their first ever senior coaching role.
13: Jordan Lewis, what do you make of that news?
14: Well, I don't think anyone in the AFL world would think that it's not a great decision. I think anyone who's been involved in Ken, we've had some contact with him in recent times. So since he stepped away from the Port Adelaide position and transitioned out, I mean, he's a great development coach. He's great to bring a state together, and he's really passionate about what he does. So I think at the end of the day, I think it's a fantastic appointment.
1: Dean Solomon has tasted victory for the first time as Essendon's interim coach. The Bombers had lost the past 20 games in Victoria before claiming a giant three-point scalp of GWS.
15: It's been a long time since the Bombers have been up this high.
16: Durham! Oh, what a mark! Sam Durham!
15: Sam Durham's mood was so infectious, the side effects were different for his Essendon teammates.
16: Still some Bomber love for Zach Merritt.
15: Zach Merritt raising pulses. Nate Caddy's heartbeat elevated enough to be sent to hospital.
17: So some concern around that. We hope that Nate is doing okay.
15: The status of Jake Stringer's goal kicking also flatlined, with the Giants forward flooding the scoreboard with five first half behinds.
18: Jeez.
15: The orange tsunami warning was delayed by an injury to their captain.
17: With ice on his quad, looks to be out of the game.
15: While Toby Green watched on, the young Bombers launched their own raid.
16: Bit of a standoff, but they are getting through!
15: Six unanswered majors put the Dons ahead by 26 points. Three quick goals cut the margin to six at the last change.
16: Straight through the middle and right back into this game.
15: Jacob Farrow's second arrow hit the bullseye. Irishman Callum Brown charmed the crowd in his own way.
16: Brown, what a pickup! And the snap to match!
15: The Bombers were up for the fight, but Archie Roberts overstepped the mark.
18: One, two.
15: Trailing by four with just under 5 minutes to play, the right man stepped up at the right time.
16: To give Essendon back the lead, it's a bit of all right.
15: The faces of the two coaches after the final siren telling the story.
16: Dean Solomon has his first win as a coach.
15: Essendon winning in Melbourne for the first time in 422 days, upsetting the Giants by 3 points. Mark Summers, Fox Sports News.
1: Tom Trbojevic's hamstring curse has struck again, Manly skipper limping off in the first half as the Seagulls went down to the Titans 38-32. Manly flew out of the blocks, crossing for back-to-back tries inside 5 minutes, but the Titans, they hit back hard. With Trbojevic leaving, they scored with five first-half tries, including a Jojo Fifita special. That's firmly in try-of-the-year conversions.
19: 19 years old as well. Oh, ball from Harrison. Puts Fifita away. Fifita's going to go himself. Finds Paxton. Paxton onto the field. The tackle, the off-ball. Fifita doesn't get the ball down. That'll be something special from the Gold Coast.
1: And don't forget, for more live and breaking sport, you can tune into Fox Sports News over on Channel 500. Well, please do stay with us. Coming up, we have World News Overnight. Thank you for your company here on Newsnight. I'm Hortensia Barre. Good night.
0: Sky News will be back after this short break.

0: One Nation leader Pauline Hanson has received backlash for her speech at a conference in London. The US claims it's launched fresh strikes against Iran, retaliating to an attack which killed two US military personnel. And the countdown is on, with only hours until the World Cup final between Argentina and Spain. Plus, in Fox Sports News tonight, the Tasmania Devils set to unveil their inaugural coach, with Ken Hinckley set to take the job. Plus, Essendon pull off a major upset, defeating the Giants by 3 points to move off the bottom of the AFL ladder.
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0: It's midnight in Sydney, 10 o'clock in Perth. Thank you for your company on Newsnight. I'm Hortensia Barret. Well, One Nation leader Pauline Hanson is under fire tonight for a speech made at a Conservative conference in London. Back home, her speech, which targeted trans rights, white privilege and immigration, has drawn criticism from both sides of politics.
2: A loaded message for some empty seats.
3: There is only two sexes, male and female.
2: Pauline Hanson fronting right-wing conference CPAC in London, using the platform to double down on identity politics.
3: And do not apologise for being white. I'm sick of this, hearing about white privilege.
2: Praising a major UK court ruling that defined a woman by biological sex.
3: You got it right in Britain, and I'm glad you did. It's a pity we don't learn. We're too stupid over there.
4: When I have the opportunity to represent Australia overseas, I talk Australia up. I don't talk Australia down.
5: Pauline Hanson delivering her speech to a half-empty room here in London. Tickets to just this day, about $50. But for the ultimate gold experience for this whole event, it costs an eye-watering $19,000.
2: Back home, backlash.
6: The idea that there's a spectre of transgender people taking over Australia, I just think is insane.
7: I think that they were unnecessary, they were divisive, they were inflammatory, and they were totally un-Australian.
8: Every community has come, worked hard, and left us better off as a city.
2: Liberal Party President Tony Abbott mirroring Pauline Hanson's rhetoric, exposing division within the fractured party.
9: Multiculturalism has failed, and diversity is not our strength.
6: He's a former Prime Minister, he's entitled to his views, and I strongly disagree with them.
2: The One Nation leader later dodging waiting media, but she did reveal what she thinks about this part of the world.
3: London? No, thank you.
0: And Pauline Hanson has appeared in an interview on Channel 7 Spotlight during her British tour. During the interview, she claims she's been true to Australians who expect her to make the right decisions for future generations. The senator claims she was happy to speak to and listen to British far-right activist Tommy Robertson, while in the UK, despite being told he's a convicted criminal.
10: I'm not going to back away from this whatsoever. Well, I met Tommy and I listened to what he's trying to tell me about what's happened to Britain. Well, I'm not like the other politicians, Liam. I will say and do what I want to, and I will talk to people if I feel, you know, to spend time to learn from them of what is happening.
0: The United States says it's launched fresh strikes against Iran. It's in retaliation to an attack which killed two American military personnel in Jordan. Posting on X, the US Central Command says today US forces began launching new airstrikes against Iran at the commander-in-chief's direction. The strikes are designed to further degrade Iran's ability to threaten commercial shipping in the Strait of Hormuz and swiftly punish the IRGC's forces who launched attacks against American service members in Jordan last night.
11: Strikes between the US and Iran continued for a seventh straight day on Saturday, with an Iranian official saying the country is suspending an interim agreement signed by both sides last month. The recent barrage of attacks revolve around the ongoing fight for control of the critical Strait of Hormuz, as open access to the waterway was a key point in the temporary peace deal for the US.
12: It is condition-based. based on the enemy and what we're achieving in terms of our goals.
11: While the U.S. continues to target key Iranian surveillance and military sites, Iran has stepped up its own attacks across the region. Authorities in Kuwait say Iran attacked its desalination and power plants on Saturday, which could threaten drinking water and supplies across the country. And U.S. Central Command says two U.S. service members were killed and one remains missing following Iranian strikes on a military base in Jordan on Friday.
13: There's risk to our military that's in the region, but I also think it makes it unbelievably plain to the world that you have to win this.
11: It also comes as Iran has threatened to ramp up strikes in recent days.
14: If the U.S. attacks continue for another 2 or 3 days, we will enter a phase of full-scale offensive.
11: It remains unclear how long either side plans to keep up the attacks, as tensions around the strait continue to increase.
12: The Straits of Hormuz is Iran's number one strategic asset. It used to be nuclear weapons, but their nuclear enterprise is buried under a mountain of rubble.
11: It's the first time American service members have been killed in action since March 1st.
0: Well, sports fans across the globe are bracing for a World Cup final unlike any other. The reigning European and world champions going head-to-head for football's biggest prize, all in front of US President Donald Trump with a star-studded closing ceremony and a halftime show. Alex Thomas, he's in the Big Apple for us for the big match.
15: It's the perfect part of the country for football's biggest match. Times Square in New York, one of those attractions that gives the impression the whole world is here. And what a final in prospect. Reigning European champion Spain against defending World Cup winners Argentina.
16: This has been the most successful sporting event maybe in the history of the world.
17: One country will be the world champion, but the world has already won. America has won, FIFA has won.
15: The iconic Central Park dates back to the 1800s. Lionel Messi's not quite that ancient, but he can become the oldest outfield player to lift the trophy. He turns 39 at this World Cup, but seems better than ever, scoring 8 goals so far and rewriting the sports record books.
18: I don't think we ever thought about the pressure. We've always viewed it as something natural. The idea of playing, of having a good time, of competing, because in the end we are a competitive group that likes to win. But understanding that it is a sport and a collective sport where the opponent also plays and you can't always win.
15: This will be the most showbiz World Cup final in the tournament's history. The closing ceremony and halftime show featuring Post Malone, Tom Cruise, influencer IShowSpeed, Madonna, Justin Bieber and BTS, among many other celebrity acts.
17: This has not just been and is not just the greatest World Cup of all times. It is the greatest human, social and cultural event that mankind has ever witnessed and seen.
15: Despite their shared language and culture, Spain and Argentina haven't played competitively since 1966. They were due to face each other in February in Qatar, but that match was cancelled when the Iran war broke out. Like the trains that used to run on the High Line here, it's full steam ahead for a fascinating final. After more than 5 weeks of action, 48 teams whittled down to just 2 potential champions. And US President Donald Trump will present football's biggest prize to either Spain or Argentina.
0: Well, back home, and the budget was designed to get young people into the property market. But new data shows most Australians feel worse off than last year. Many fear the housing outlook is bleak and it's prompting investors to start making moves.
19: Trading in her bricks and mortar for puppy kisses and her children's dream of buying their own home, Lisa Munnicki's selling off her property portfolio to help them get on the same ladder.
20: I don't care which party you're talking about, quite frankly. I just call it epic fail. The last 2 decades is an epic fail.
19: The public's faith in the federal government fixing that fail is falling. Exclusive polling from community group Amplify showing an increasing number of Aussies don't think Canberra can solve the housing crisis, despite a budget intended to help younger generations.
21: Quite clearly, not only do we have
1: a housing supply crisis in Australia. We've also got a crisis of confidence.
21: I don't think that any of the government decisions have had any bearing on the first home buyer market at all.
6: The main game in housing is to do whatever you can to get the houses built. And these guys are actually deliberately reducing housing supply.
19: While 67% believe their money doesn't go as far as it did a year ago, that number up from January.
7: Australians are poorer today than they were 4 years ago.
1: It's very hard to find any group that's feeling more optimistic or better off.
19: One thing the budget did achieve was placating those within Labor pushing for more ambitious policy. The party's holding its once every 3 years national conference this week, shaping a manifesto. The Prime Minister taking a punt on what he calls methodical delivery, appealing to voters more than blowing the place up.
8: It doesn't address any of the real challenges that we have in this country.
20: If we ran a business like this, they would throw us out quicker than you could say hot dinners.
22: Please stay with us. Coming up after this short break on Newsnight, rehabilitated men were once youth criminals and now they're warning in the battle against youth crime.
23: Sky News will be back after this short break.

0: while in Darwin, Prime Minister Anthony Albanese will officially open Exercise Pitch Black 2026. It's the country's premier international air combat exercise. Over the next 3 weeks, 100 aircraft and close to 2,500 personnel from the Royal Australian Air Force and 20 other nations will take part in training activities. The event is expected to strengthen relationships among Australia's partners and allies, as well as the nation's security. The federal government says renewable energy could meet the demands of AI data centres in Australia, ruling out the use of nuclear energy. As Kira Hayne reports, Labor says it's learnt from the challenges communities faced during the United States data centre rollout.
1: Unplanned and unmanaged, that's how Andrew Charlton has described the rollout of AI data centres in the United States. Citing energy price increases of 68% in some areas and a lack of running water in towns surrounding the infrastructure. He says the federal government has taken note of those challenges, leading to the Prime Minister's landmark speech on AI, where he announced companies would be forced to pay for the energy they use.
2: This is the most important technology of our lifetimes, and we face a question as a nation about whether we want to have it in Australia, own it in Australia, build it in Australia, or forever rent it from abroad. And if we are renting it from abroad, that means we are always paying foreigners for this technology, which will be so integral into our lives. These data centres house your photos, house your medical records. So having that data in Australia has value to us.
1: Data centres currently use 2% of Australia's power, which could triple in the next 10 years. Mr. Charlton says that power could be delivered by renewables, ruling out using nuclear energy. But the Liberals have criticised that approach, saying it misses the point.
3: Data centres are going to be a really important part of the infrastructure. But talking about regulating AI by introducing rules for data centres is a little bit like saying, well, I've regulated the fishing industry by setting up a licensing regime for building boats. Over-regulating them could in fact be a problem because it's not just about setting up certainty, it's also about alternative opportunities.
1: Amazon, Meta, and Google have all reached deals to source nuclear energy in the US. But there are also concerns around whether land should be prioritised for housing rather than AI infrastructure as the nation races to meet build targets.
4: We know how hard it is to get a single house approved. I saw one recently, 460 days just to get a single house approved. We don't want to see the data centres getting priority treatment.
1: In 2024, Australia was ranked second globally as the most attractive destination for building data centres.
0: Queensland's Premier has defended a decision to slash an independent supervisor recommended to oversee domestic violence reforms. This is despite claiming the role is crucial before becoming Premier. David Crisafulli backed his DV Prevention Minister Amanda Cam while promoting his government's plans for water security.
5: On a wall holding water, the Premier buffeted by the breeze, pushing plans for new dams.
6: Hopefully somewhere less windy than here.
5: And facing headwinds on another front, preventing domestic violence.
6: If you're asking me whether or not I'm satisfied, no, there's a long way to go.
5: Copping questions on the now defunded Women's Safety and Justice Task Force and the independent supervisor established to oversee its 277 recommendations. In opposition, he said,
7: "This role is crucial to the effective rollout of all recommendations to ensure this isn't just a box-ticking exercise."
5: But 4 months into government, that role was scrapped.
6: No, that's not fair. That's not fair what you said. In 2023, we said that it needed to happen straight away so that it could begin the rollout of it. It didn't.
5: Suggesting it was needed then.
6: This position was essential to begin that process.
5: Not now.
6: I am confident that things are starting to move.
8: But movement is hard to measure without independent monitoring. And almost halfway through his first term, neither the Premier nor his embattled DV Prevention Minister Amanda Cam can say how many of the recommendations have been completed.
9: Have you replaced that layer of oversight in any way?
6: Well, I've got three ministers working well together and they're making progress. I'll hold them accountable.
10: They seem to just be saying, trust us, and yet their record is cutting funding, cutting staff, cutting programs and not actually being transparent about what is happening. What has the Premier or the Minister got to hide?
5: If anything, the chance to unearth it begins tomorrow with Senate estimates, ministers and department bosses tonight gearing up for a grilling.
0: Meanwhile, the Victoria Premier has played down leaks. She wants to establish a crime commission to tackle union corruption and underworld violence. Though critics say it's in an attempt to avoid a royal commission on the big build.
11: 2 days ago, the Premier stood with the police commissioner as he spoke about the need for greater powers to track money and gather intelligence. Questioned today about the need

0: Labor hire licences are being cancelled.
1: The desperate Premier is trying to deflect from not doing anything, from covering up what's occurring around her.
2: Those who've spent years working to uncover corruption say giving police greater powers simply won't be enough to fully investigate the big build. They say that can only happen through the process of a royal commission.
0: People calling for a royal commission are calling for delayed action.
1: Premier Jacinta Allen is at the heart of the corruption that is occurring in this state.
2: When Parliament returns later this month, the Premier returns to a no-confidence motion. Labelled a stunt, the opposition's move is likely to fail because of Labor's majority.
3: Nation First laws are being drafted across Victoria to give parents the power to take social media giants to court. Under the changes, anonymous trolls can now be unmasked, but the state's opposition party is sceptical.
4: It's a threat to children and a fear all parents share.
5: As a mother, it breaks my soul.
4: When Victoria Edge's friend checked her 12-year-old daughter's messages on her phone, she couldn't believe what she saw.
5: The name calling, the body shame, you need to harm yourself. You know, a child shouldn't hear those things or have to deal with that.
4: A shockingly common story, and the driver behind new David versus Goliath-like legislation aimed at helping families take on social media giants.
0: These are Australian first changes amongst the first in the world.
4: Under the changes, victims will no longer need to prove permanent impairment from online hate. The Victorian Civil and Administrative Tribunal, or VCAT, to also have the power to force social media companies to unmask anonymous trolls.
0: Right now, you can't bring a case against a person who's anonymous. We're changing that.
4: The opposition, sceptical.
1: I don't think Elon Musk is looking at Jacinta Allen's announcement today and quaking in his boots.
4: And doing some trolling of their own.
1: There are criminals on the big build. They are not unmasked.
4: The Premier says the laws are being drafted right now, but with a state election rapidly approaching, it's unlikely legislation would pass before voters go to the ballot.
0: We're going to use every single day available to us to bring these laws to the Parliament.
1: We'll look at what the government's proposing, but in principle we would support behaviour being regulated better online.
3: Young offenders who have turned their lives around are warning Victoria's tough new approach to youth crime is going to lead to bigger problems. Funds are being given to prison beds while resources towards prevention is being slashed.
6: At Hosier Lane in the city, surrounded by tourists, Dennis Espiritu sees something they don't.
7: A lot of people got robbed in these alleyways, got beaten up and, you know, died in these alleyways.
6: It's a reminder of the childhood he lost, consumed by heroin, crime, and eventually jail.
7: Had my 19th birthday in there and then got locked up again. Had my 20th birthday in Malmesbury.
6: Decades on, Dennis is unrecognisable. He's now the face of Run That Rehab, a podcast aimed at helping children avoid the path he went down.
8: My suggestion is you should start having the conversations now while you can do something about it.
6: A transformation, he says, didn't happen in a jail cell, but in the community.
7: It took for me to go to rehab to be in a setting where I was showed compassion.
6: Despite the success stories and the Victorian government's previous focus, critics say prevention is now taking a backseat. In this year's state budget, $229 million has been allocated to expanding jails and youth detention centres, and $81 million to preventing youth crime, down on previous years.
9: It just doesn't make any sense at all.
6: Nathan Akoka is a psychologist at YSAS, a youth rehab centre in the city. He was also a young criminal who spent time in jail himself.
9: That's reinforcing I am a criminal. And what do people that believe they're criminals, like, what are they going to do? They're going to keep offending. So putting them in there and punishing them that way is going to actually make the crime rate worse.
6: At the start of the year, Victoria recorded a 37% jump in the number of children being locked up in the past year, an upwards trend that triggered the state government's new hardline approach to youth crime. It introduced the bail crackdown and adult time.

0: for violent crime laws. Its new budget throwing cash at more beds for facilities at Malmesbury, Cherry Creek and Parkville.
1: It's sending a very clear message that if you engage in violent criminal behaviour, there are consequences for that behaviour.
2: How can you tell someone you're not a criminal when you're literally locking them up in a cell? Doesn't work.
0: Research shows early intervention programs like what's on offer at YSAS reduce crime by up to 31% and lower reoffending by 50%. Yet the recent state budget shows this approach is getting a quarter of the funding pool.
3: We can't wave a magic wand in jail and hope that it's going to cure everything.
0: Criminal defence lawyer Lauren Kazamatis understands Victorians are fed up and some just want these kids thrown in jail.
3: The quickest solution is to lock someone up and then keep them away from the streets and away from households. However, you're going to send them back into the community learning far worse behaviours.
0: 85% of children released from detention in Australia return to the system within 12 months. A common denominator, kids without direction or a sense of belonging.
3: What I feel is happening right now is we're looking at the fire. It's already occurred. It's already caused damage. And now we're worried about how we're going to put it out. We need to be going back to putting those smoke alarms in.
0: Dennis is adamant we can't arrest our way out of the problem.
4: It just generates more gangsters and criminals. Let's be honest, it's like going to TAFE.
5: A state funeral for former broadcaster and politician Darren Hinch will be held on Monday in Melbourne. The occasion will bring mourners from all walks of life to celebrate the life of the man known as the human headline. Darren Hinch will be remembered as a legendary journalist and broadcaster whose career spanned 60 years. He'll also be remembered for his charity work, his passionate support of victims of child sexual abuse, and using his voice for those who didn't have one. Darren Hinch died on July 10 at the age of 82. And from Division 4 to Neighbours and Cop Shop, Terence Donovan was a mainstay of Australian television screens for decades. The beloved actor died peacefully last night, aged 90. His son, actor and musician Jason Donovan, paying tribute to him in a social media post.
6: For the past 30 years or so, Terence Donovan was known as Jason's dad.
7: I think they're just jealous of the fact that he's gone so far. Mm. And of course, the best is yet to come.
6: For all his fame, Jason Donovan always basked in the glory of his dad's showbiz success. But overnight in Melbourne, his hero passed away. Jason saying today, "It is with great sadness, but also a sense of celebration of a long, full life, that myself and my brother Paul announce our father Terence died peacefully last night here in Melbourne. Our dad was a huge character, larger than life. He was our best friend, our world." At his 90th birthday last October, Terry was again centre stage, dancing with his walker, a showman to the end.
8: I love you, baby, but you can't call me. Yeah, yeah, yeah.
6: Although born in the UK, Terry Donovan would become a household name here in Australia through cop shows like the famed Division 4.
9: False alarm, Kev.
10: What, again?
9: Someone thought we needed a break from the house to house.
10: Yeah. Well, back to the grind.
11: Wonderful memories of so many wonderful people I've worked with over those years, and we had so much good fun.
6: 7 years ago, Donovan joined cast and crew from the Division 4 days at a reunion.
11: It doesn't seem that long at all. It seems like yesterday. It's so wonderful.
6: He also played Doug Willis in Neighbours, the character returning for an anniversary special.
12: Damn, Satan!
13: I cranked it too hard down here.
6: There were also appearances in iconic Australian movies such as Breaker Morant and The Man from Snowy River. But more important than film was fatherhood. Jason Donovan finished his tribute by saying, "Knowing that in life it's either a daring adventure or nothing at all, how lucky are we to have a dad like you."
5: Well, please stay with us. Coming up after this short break on Newsnight, from one dumped UK Prime Minister to another, Boris Johnson's advice to outgoing UK leader Keir Starmer.
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1: Breaking news. The US confirms the death of a soldier in northern Iraq following the deaths of two other American soldiers yesterday. Russia launches one of the largest attacks on Kyiv since the start of the war. Andy Burnham prepares to take over as UK Prime Minister. Support for Labour declines to its lowest point since the 2022 election. And auction clearance rates again drop below 50% nationwide, the weakest result since the pandemic.
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1: Welcome to First Edition, folks. Thank you so much for your company bright and early on this Monday morning. We begin the program with breaking news just in from US Central Command, which has confirmed it is examining remains found in the vicinity of two other US soldiers killed in Jordan. Posting on X a short time ago, it says after a thorough search, US military personnel found unidentified remains at the location earlier today. An examination process to verify the remains is ongoing. Separately, a US service member in northern Iraq was killed in action on July 18 during a controlled detonation of unexploded ordnance from a downed Iranian one-way attack drone. A second service member was wounded and continues to receive medical treatment for a minor injury. So that confirmation just in from US Central Command. Tension between the US and Iran is escalating because of all of that and more, after those two US service members were killed in Jordan, according to CENTCOM, and now you've got this extra person in northern Iraq. Iran has been striking US bases across the Gulf in retaliation now.
3: The US military launching a new wave of strikes on Iran. These latest attacks come after two US service members were killed Friday in Jordan following Iranian strikes. Defense Secretary Pete Hegseth posting on X saying, "Godspeed, heroes. Their sacrifice only stiffens our resolve." There's now a greater concern violence between the U.S. and Iran will further escalate.
4: I think there will also be a little more severe retribution attacks for the killing of American troops.
3: The U.S. and Israeli forces first launched strikes on Iran on February 28th. Since then, there have been multiple efforts by the U.S. and Iran to negotiate a peace deal, but so far, nothing permanent has been finalized. And some worry the Trump administration may consider sending troops to Iran to de-escalate any further violence.
5: That's a bad option because it's expensive, and no one wants boots on the ground, and it just doesn't kind of add up for the American public.
3: There's also economic concerns. If the U.S. and Iran exchange more strikes, maritime traffic through the Strait of Hormuz could severely slow once again, likely driving up oil and gas prices.
6: We're at a little under 14 million barrels a day from the Arabian Gulf region. That's two-thirds of pre-conflict traffic, dramatically up from where we were back in March.
3: As of Sunday, oil and gas prices were going up again. And if oil operators are too worried to travel through this key waterway due to safety concerns, those prices could go up even further.
1: Russia has launched its biggest ballistic missile strike on Ukraine since the beginning of the war. At least six people are dead in the capital of Kyiv, which was bombarded with more than 40 missiles during the onslaught. Stuart Ramsey is there.
7: Well, this is an enormous strike on the capital, Kyiv. 40 ballistic missiles. It's the largest number ever to hit the capital in one go. And over 100 drone attacks as well. And you can see the damage that's been caused. So these are called cars are outside. They've been burnt up. Others have survived a little and they've been wrapped. But look at this. This is a residential block. Multi-stories and virtually every window, I think every window has been smashed in the blast that took place here. It is a miracle in many ways that more people aren't killed, and it's because of the early warning system. People leave these buildings, get into the underground, and are now safe. The Soviet-era underground stations are very, very deep indeed. So why is this all happening? Well, it's quite simple, really. Ukraine has developed long-range drones, and they're attacking the infrastructure of cities like Moscow, St. Petersburg, oil refineries, supply lines. And what we're seeing is the Russians striking back, if you like, to say to Ukraine, we are going to hit you in your city. Look at the damage that's been caused on this building here, all of this street. We were here late last night. and into the early hours of the morning was on fire. I think what one has to remember is that the Ukrainians are trying to hit supply lines in Russia to cause chaos, but these attacks here in Kyiv are 40 ballistic missiles into civilian areas. It's important because it's different to the other strikes. It's basically to terrorize people.
1: To the UK now, and Andy Burnham will pledge stable and responsible politics in his first speech as UK's newest Prime Minister. The Labour leader will be sworn into the top job later today and plans to restore public confidence in government as the country prepares to have its fifth Prime Minister in 4 years. Rob Powell has the latest from Westminster.
0: This is a short briefing that Andy Burnham's team have given journalists the day before he gives his first speech after he's returned from Buckingham Palace, where he'll be asked to form a government by King Charles. In terms of its tone, I think I'd sum it up as optimistic, hopeful, but also quite humble as well. There aren't any specific kind of policy details or anything like that in the excerpts that have been briefed to us, but he will essentially say that he is very aware, acutely aware, that six other prime ministers have walked up Downing Street in the last 10 years, and that what he wants to do now is basically restore effectiveness to government, to be honest about some of the challenges that the UK faces, and say that now is not the time for triumphalism, but is now the time for reflection. Now, the kind of end result that he puts in there as that can be achieved through restoring effective, competent government is this phrase that I think we may well hear a lot of. It's used twice just in the short excerpt we've been given, to give breathing room, as he puts it, to people in the UK and to make tangible improvements to their lives. So, look, it's not necessarily, you know, a new message. It's in the same vein that what we've heard from Andy Burnham in the months before. Actually, I flicked back to Keir Starmer's speech from 2 years ago, and it's quite similar to what Keir Starmer said back then as well, albeit I think Andy Burnham probably has a clearer story of how he wants to make those changes in terms of devolution, ceding power from Westminster, more public control over some public services, and in the sort of tone and the language he uses as well, putting Labour back in touch with its working class roots, as he sees it. So we've got the broad brushstrokes of what he believes. I think from tomorrow we should hopefully start to get more of a specific idea of how he'll put it into action. One other note around that speech that will take place tomorrow in Downing Street from Andy Burnham, and also likely a resignation speech that will come from Keir Starmer before he goes to see the King and resigns. The Metropolitan Police in London have put an order in place around Downing Street on Whitehall at the end of Downing Street, basically banning anyone from using amplified noise equipment around there. We've seen when Keir Starmer gave his resignation speech, a month or so ago, there was someone, a protester, playing loud music at the end of Downing Street, which you couldn't hear too much on the TV feeds, but it really did drown it out in the street.
1: Donald Trump has praised the UK's incoming Prime Minister Andy Burnham for his support in expanding gas production. Writing in a post on Truth Social overnight, he said the people of Aberdeen and Scotland are dancing in the streets because the new Prime Minister, Andy Burnham, has stated that he'll be opening up all the way the invaluable North Sea oil. It's one of the greatest sources of quality oil on earth. It'll make the United Kingdom from a poverty-stricken disaster to one of the richest countries anywhere in the world. Such great potential in the UK, but it all starts with opening North Sea oil. That's what he said overnight. Whether he's actually opening up the whole lot, though, I think that's a point of conjecture at this stage. Well, primary support for Labour has declined to its equal lowest level since 2022. The latest news poll published in The Australian today shows core support for the government falling by 3 percentage points to 30%. One Nation has recovered support and is now on par with Labour. The Coalition has also bounced back its primary vote now at 19%, still very low compared to the others. Anthony Albanese remains the preferred Prime Minister at 46%, well out in front. Pauline Hanson is in clear second spot at 32%. Angus Taylor languishing at 22%. Pauline Hanson says she doesn't regret being interviewed by far-right UK figure Tommy Robinson. The One Nation leader appeared on the far-right activists' podcast just a few days ago, using the platform to blame the end of the White Australia policy for migration issues being experienced in Australia. Ms Hansen says she was happy to speak to and listen to the far-right activist while in the UK, despite being told he is a convicted criminal.
8: I'm not going to back away from this whatsoever. Well, I met Tommy and I listened to what he's trying to tell me about what's happened to Britain. Well, I'm not like the other politicians, Liam. I will say and do what I want to, and I will talk to people if I feel, you know, to spend time to learn from them of what is happening.
1: That was on Seven Spotlight last night. Well, One Nation leader Pauline Hanson is under fire for a speech made at a Conservative conference. She was heard attacking trans rights, white privilege and immigration in front of a small crowd in London. And it's drawn criticism from both sides of politics in Australia.
9: A loaded message for some empty seats.
10: There is only two sexes, male and female.
9: Pauline Hanson fronting right-wing conference CPAC in London, using the platform to double down on identity politics.
10: And do not apologise for being white. I'm sick of hearing about white privilege.
9: Praising a major UK court ruling that defined a woman by biological sex.
10: You got it right in Britain, and I'm glad you did. It's a pity we don't learn. We're too stupid over there.
11: When I have the opportunity to represent Australia overseas, I talk Australia up. I don't talk Australia down.
9: Pauline Hanson delivering her speech to a half-empty room here in London. Tickets to just this day, about $50. But for the ultimate gold experience for this whole event, it costs an eye-watering $19,000. Back home, backlash.
12: The idea that there's a spectre of transgender people taking over Australia, I just think is insane.
13: I think that they were unnecessary, they were divisive, they were inflammatory, and they were totally un-Australian.
14: Every community has come, worked hard, and left us better off as a city.
9: Liberal Party President Tony Abbott mirroring Pauline Hanson's rhetoric, exposing division within the fractured party.
15: Multiculturalism has failed, and diversity is not our strength.
12: He's a former Prime Minister, he's entitled to his views, and I strongly disagree with them.
9: The One Nation leader later dodging waiting media, but she did reveal what she thinks about this part of the world.
10: London? No, thank you.
1: Auction clearance rates have dropped below 50% nationwide, marking 9 weeks of consistently low figures. Data from realestate.com.au shows the national clearance rate for the last week of auctions lies at 43.7%. There's your breakdown. Victoria had a 49% clearance rate, New South Wales 10% worse. Clearance rates have been consistently low since the Labor government handed down the budget in May, but it's not just that, as we've been saying for a while now. It's a combination of factors, including the war overseas, international factors, as well as multiple rate rises, as well as being in a typically low selling period of the year. A state funeral for former broadcaster and politician Darren Hinch will be held today in Melbourne. The man known as the Human Headline will be farewelled by notable figures in politics and the media. He'll be remembered for his time commanding the Melbourne airwaves, his charity work and his passionate support of victims of child sexual abuse. Darren Hinch died early this month, aged 82. We can take a break, but coming up, the front pages, plus the new charges that Andrew and Tristan Tate are facing after the pair were arrested in Miami on the weekend.
2: Sky News will be back after this short break.

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1: You're watching First Edition, folks. Thanks for your company. Quick check of the front pages of our newspapers this morning, starting off with the Australian Miners face smash and grab. That's one of its headlines there. Multiple stories on the front page, so we will start with that because mining royalties and company tax payments have plunged by almost $25 billion in 2 years, with falling coal and commodity prices alongside rising operating costs, hampering federal and state government resources as cash cows. On the Daily Telegraph this morning, criminals are buying and selling thousands of Australian bank accounts on social media for as little as $200, creating a pipeline of mule accounts used to launder cash stolen from scam victims. That's the telly. On the Herald Sun this morning, Aussie sports stars have described the devastating impact of losing the Commonwealth Games to Glasgow ahead of its opening ceremony this week. Well, hasn't that crept up? Commonwealth Games start this week. On the NT News, Prime Minister Anthony Albanese expected to announce a $10 million agreement today to help fix Royal Darwin Hospital's maternity woes. On The Age this morning, the CFMEU's new administrator has declared the culture in the union's Victorian arm remains broken and warned the pariah branch would stay in administration indefinitely while its sacked former bosses still exert control. And on the Financial Review this morning, waves of aerial strikes unleashed by the United States and Iran over the weekend are expected to drive up energy prices and cause more uncertainty in the local share market, disrupting the usual calm before the August reporting season. That's how the papers are treating things this morning. The federal government says renewable energy could meet the demands of AI data centres in Australia, ruling out the use of nuclear energy. As Kira Hain reports, Labor says it's learnt from the challenges communities face during the United States data centre rollout.
2: Unplanned and unmanaged. That's how Andrew Charlton has described the rollout of AI data centres in the United States. Citing energy price increases of 68% in some areas and a lack of running water in towns surrounding the infrastructure. He says the federal government has taken note of those challenges, leading to the Prime Minister's landmark speech on AI, where he announced companies would be forced to pay for the energy they use.
3: This is the most important technology of our lifetimes, and we face a question as a nation about whether we want to have it in Australia, own it in Australia, build it in Australia, or forever rent it from abroad. And if we are renting it from abroad, that means we are always paying foreigners for this technology, which will be so integral into our lives. These data centres house your photos, house your medical records. So having that data in Australia has value to us.
2: Data centres currently use 2% of Australia's power, which could triple in the next 10 years. Mr. Charlton says that power could be delivered by renewables, ruling out using nuclear energy. But the Liberals have criticised that approach, saying it misses the point.
4: Data centres are going to be a really important part of the infrastructure. But talking about regulating AI by introducing rules for data centres is a little bit like saying, well, I've regulated the fishing industry by setting up a licensing regime for building boats. Over-regulating them could in fact be a problem because it's not just about setting up certainty, it's also about alternative opportunities.
2: Amazon, Meta, and Google have all reached deals to source nuclear energy in the US. But there are also concerns around whether land should be prioritised for housing rather than AI infrastructure as the nation races to meet build targets.
5: We know how hard it is to get a single house approved. I saw one recently, 460 days just to get a single house approved. We don't want to see the data centres getting priority treatment.
2: In 2024, Australia was ranked second globally as the most attractive destination for building data centres.
1: Nation First laws are being drafted in Victoria to give parents the power to take social media giants to court. Under the changes, anonymous trolls can be unmasked, but the state opposition party, sceptical.
6: It's a threat to children and a fear all parents share.
7: As a mother, it breaks my soul.
6: When Victoria Edge's friend checked her 12-year-old daughter's messages on her phone, she couldn't believe what she saw.
7: The name calling, the body shame, you need to harm yourself. A child shouldn't hear those things. or have to deal with that.
6: A shockingly common story, and the driver behind new David versus Goliath-like legislation aimed at helping families take on social media giants.
8: These are Australian first changes amongst the first in the world.
6: Under the changes, victims will no longer need to prove permanent impairment from online hate. The Victorian Civil and Administrative Tribunal, or VCAT, to also have the power to force social media companies to unmask anonymous trolls.
8: Right now, you can't bring a case against a person who's anonymous. We're changing that.
6: The opposition, sceptical.
9: I don't think Elon Musk is looking at Jacinda Allen's announcement today and quaking in his boots.
6: And doing some trolling of their own.
9: There are criminals on the big build. They are not unmasked.
6: The Premier says the laws are being drafted right now, but with a state election rapidly approaching, it's unlikely legislation would pass before voters go to the ballot.
8: We're going to use every single day available to us to bring these laws to the Parliament.
9: We'll look at what the government's proposing, but in principle, we would support behaviour being regulated better online.
1: Controversial social media influencers Andrew and Tristan Tate have been arrested in Miami on new charges. This as British prosecutors seek extradition of the pair back to the UK on sex trafficking charges.
10: Well, both brothers are dual citizens of the United States and also the United Kingdom. And it's in the US that they currently live. They've been there since the start of last year. But it is in the UK that these alleged crimes are believed to have happened. And so last night, the arrests came after an escalation in the UK investigation into both brothers. And since then, we've found out that this is because of four new alleged victims. And a lawyer for those victims has issued a statement. I'll read that out to you first. It says, Andrew Tate is now facing the real prospect of extradition to the UK after years of public campaigning by the four British women I represent. They have spent years fighting for action to be taken, and I now urge the authorities to ensure this case proceeds as quickly as possible. Andrew and Tristan Tate are accused of some of the most serious offences, including multiple counts of rape and human trafficking. It is time they face justice. A whole new number of new charges, 38 new charges. That brings the total number of charges that the brothers face to 59, 42 against Andrew and 17 against Tristan. They both deny these allegations. And last night, following their arrest, a lawyer that represents the two of them released a statement. It was a lengthy statement. It described the extradition request as an attempt to kidnap both brothers and said it was politically motivated. I won't read the whole thing out, but here is a part of it. The world knows Andrew and Tristan Tate are innocent. Their enemies know it best of all. That is exactly why they have been attacked. We are confident that once a competent judge sees the facts and once the Department of Justice confronts this egregious abuse of its own authority, Andrew and Tristan Tate will walk free. America does not do Britain's political dirty work. Not here, never. America is watching, the world is watching, and we will win. And now, I guess, next is the talk of whether there will be an extradition. But under US law, first a federal court has to assess the UK's request and see if it matches the criteria in the US-UK extradition treaty. During this time, both men will be able to challenge that extradition request. And even if the federal court clears it, it still needs a sign-off from the US Secretary of State.
1: We're off to a break, but coming up, US CENTCOM examines remains found near where American servicemen were killed in Jordan. There's also been the confirmation of another American death in Iraq. So those numbers are ticking up. We'll examine all the latest next, plus what Pauline Hanson has had to say after she was interviewed by far-right activist Tommy Robinson.
0: Sky News will be back after this short break.

0: Sky News will be back after this short break.
1: Breaking news, the US confirms the death of a soldier in northern Iraq following the deaths of two other American soldiers yesterday. Russia launches one of the largest attacks on Kyiv since the start of the war. Andy Burnham prepares to take over as the UK's newest Prime Minister. Support for Labor here at home declines to its lowest point since the 2022 election, and auction clearance rates drop below 50% nationwide again. It's the weakest result now since the pandemic. Plus, in sport, New Zealand's Ryan Fox is a major golfing champion, holding his nerve to win the Open Championship. Today's weather, a shower or two in Brisbane and Perth. It's mostly sunny elsewhere.
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1: It is the 20th of July, folks, and it's great to have you with us bright and early on this Monday morning. It's just gone 6 o'clock in Canberra, but we begin this AM with breaking news out of the Middle East, where US Central Command has confirmed the deaths of three American soldiers in two separate incidents, while the search for another is ongoing. So it posted on X last hour, US Central Command announced the passing of two US service members yesterday and the missing status of one in Jordan following an Iranian attack on July 17. After a thorough search, US military personnel found unidentified remains at the location earlier today. An examination process to verify the remains is ongoing. Separately, a US service member in northern Iraq was killed in action July 18 during a controlled detonation of unexploded ordnance from a downed Iranian one-way attack drone. A second service member was wounded and continues to receive medical treatment for a minor injury. The deaths have escalated tensions even further in the Middle East now. And while the US continues to strike Iran, Iran has been retaliating with ongoing attacks against its Gulf neighbours, including Jordan.
2: The US military launching a new wave of strikes on Iran. These latest attacks come after two US service members were killed Friday in Jordan following Iranian strikes. Defense Secretary Pete Hegseth posting on X saying, "Godspeed, heroes. Their sacrifice only stiffens our resolve." There's now a greater concern violence between the U.S. and Iran will further escalate.
3: I think there will also be a little more severe retribution attacks for the killing of American troops.
2: The U.S. and Israeli forces first launched strikes on Iran on February 28th. Since then, there have been multiple efforts by the U.S. and Iran to negotiate a peace deal, but so far, nothing permanent has been finalized. And some worry the Trump administration may consider sending troops to Iran to de-escalate any further violence.
4: That's a bad option because it's expensive, and no one wants boots on the ground, and it just doesn't kind of add up for the American public.
2: There's also economic concerns. If the U.S. and Iran exchange more strikes, maritime traffic through the Strait of Hormuz could severely slow once again, likely driving up oil and gas prices.
5: We're at a little under 14 million barrels a day from the Arabian Gulf region. That's two-thirds of pre-conflict traffic, dramatically up from where we were back in March.
2: As of Sunday, oil and gas prices were going up again. And if oil operators are too worried to travel through this key waterway due to safety concerns, those prices could go up even further.
1: Russia has launched its biggest ballistic missile strike on Ukraine since the beginning of the war. At least six people are dead in the capital of Kyiv, which was bombarded with more than 40 missiles during the onslaught. Stuart Ramsey was there.
6: Well, this is an enormous strike on the capital, Kyiv. 40 ballistic missiles. It's the largest number ever to hit the capital in one go. And over 100 drone attacks as well. And you can see the damage that's been caused. So these are called cars are outside. They've been burnt up. Others have survived a little and they've been wrapped. But look at this. This is a residential block. Multi stories and virtually every window, I think every window has been smashed in the blast that took place here. It is a miracle in many ways that more people aren't killed, and it's because of the early warning system. People leave these buildings, get into the underground, and are now safe. The Soviet era underground stations are very, very deep indeed. So why is this all happening? Well, it's quite simple, really. Ukraine has developed long-range drones, and they're attacking the infrastructure of cities like Moscow, St. Petersburg, oil refineries, supply lines. And what we're seeing is the Russians striking back, if you like, to say to Ukraine, we are going to hit you in your city. Look at the damage that's been caused on this building here, all of this street. We were here late last night and into the early hours of the morning was on fire. I think what one has to remember is that the Ukrainians are trying to hit supply lines in Russia to cause chaos. But these attacks here in Kyiv are 40 ballistic missiles into civilian areas. It's important because it's different to the other strikes. It's basically to terrorize people.
1: To the UK now, and Andy Burnham will pledge stable and responsible politics in his first speech as the UK's next Prime Minister. The Labour leader will be sworn into the top job later on today and plans to restore public confidence in government as the country prepares for its fifth Prime Minister in 4 years. Rob Powell explains.
7: This is a short briefing that Andy Burnham's team have given journalists the day before he gives his first speech after he's returned from Buckingham Palace, where he'll be asked to form a government by King Charles. In terms of its tone, I think I'd sum it up as optimistic, hopeful, but also quite humble as well. There aren't any specific kind of policy details or anything like that in the excerpts that have been briefed to us, but he will essentially say that he is very aware, acutely aware, that six other prime ministers have walked up Downing Street in the last 10 years, and that what he wants to do now is basically restore effectiveness to government, to be honest about some of the challenges that the UK faces, and say that now is not the time for triumphalism, but is now the time for reflection. Now, the kind of end result that he puts in there as that can be achieved through restoring effective, competent government is this phrase that I think we may well hear a lot of. It's used twice just in the short excerpt we've been given, to give breathing room, as he puts it, to people in the UK and to make tangible improvements to their lives. So, look, it's not necessarily, you know, a new message. It's in the same vein that what we've heard from Andy Burnham in the months before. Actually, I flicked back to Keir Starmer's speech from 2 years ago, and it's quite similar to what Keir Starmer said back then as well, albeit I think Andy Burnham probably has a clearer story of how he wants to make those changes in terms of devolution, ceding power from Westminster, more public control over some public services, and in the sort of tone and the language he uses as well, putting Labour back in touch with its working class roots, as he sees it. So we've got the broad brushstrokes of what he believes. I think from tomorrow we should hopefully start to get more of a specific idea of how he'll put it into action. One other note around that speech that will take place tomorrow in Downing Street from Andy Burnham, and also likely a resignation speech that will come from Keir Starmer before he goes to see the King and resigns. The Metropolitan Police in London have put an order in place around Downing Street on Whitehall at the end of Downing Street, basically banning anyone from using amplified noise equipment around there. We've seen when Keir Starmer gave his resignation speech, what, a month or so ago, there was someone, a protester, playing loud music at the end of Downing Street, which you couldn't hear too much on the TV feeds, but it really did drown it out in the street.
1: US President Donald Trump has got in ahead of the UK's incoming Prime Minister Andy Burnham's newest speech as he becomes the newest Prime Minister. And the Prime Minister has expressed support for expanding gas production. So keep that in mind. But this is his post on Truth overnight, the President. The people of Aberdeen in Scotland are dancing in the streets because the new Prime Minister, Andy Burnham, has stated that he'll be opening up all the way the invaluable North Sea oil. It's one of the greatest sources of quality oil on earth. It'll make the UK from a poverty-stricken disaster to one of the richest countries anywhere in the world. Such great potential in the UK, but it all starts with opening North Sea oil. That's the President getting in ahead of the Prime Minister's first speech. I'm not sure the Prime Minister is open to opening up all of the oil. He's open to part of it, but where he ends up with that, I guess we'll have to find out tonight. We'll closer to home now. Primary support for Labor has declined to its equal lowest level since 2022. The latest news poll published in The Australian this morning shows core support for the government dropping by 3 points to 30%. One Nation has recovered and is now on par with Labor once again. So they're neck and neck at the top. The coalition also bounced back, although it's a ways behind. As for the better Prime Minister, Anthony Albanese remains preferred. He's at 46%, well out in front of Pauline Hanson and Angus Taylor. Pauline Hanson comfortably in second position. Angus Taylor there in third. Pauline Hanson says she doesn't regret being interviewed by the far-right UK figure Tommy Robinson. The One Nation leader appeared on the far-right activist's podcast a couple of days ago, using the platform to blame the end of the White Australia policy for migration issues being experienced in Australia. Ms. Hanson says she was happy to speak to and listen to the far-right activist while in the UK, despite being told he is a convicted criminal.
8: I'm not going to back away from this whatsoever. Well, I met Tommy and I listened to what he's trying to tell me about what's happened to Britain. Well, I'm not like the other politicians, Liam. I will say and do what I want to, and I will talk to people if I feel, you know, to spend time to learn from them of what is happening.
1: Confrontations didn't end there in the story last night, Liam Bartlett's story on Spotlight, when the Channel 7 journalist quizzed Tommy Robinson about whether Ms Hanson's association with him could hinder her electoral success.
9: Well, we're not blind. We've come with you. Yep. We've documented what you're saying and what you've been doing.
10: Yep.
9: So this fake stream media idea, I don't know where you get that from, but it's not happening here.
10: This is the fake stream media.
9: I'm asking
10: this
9: you.
10: Is exactly the fake stream media.
9: Well,
10: is it.
9: Don't worry about the labels. No, just answer the question.
10: I wish I hadn't been in 10 prisons. Yeah, I wish all those things. But unfortunately, everyone was silent about the rape of our whole country. I wasn't. So, no, I'm not perfect. I don't claim to be perfect. I'm not claiming to sit here polishing my halo, which is why I'm from a town like this. This is a rough town. I'm from a rough upbringing, yeah? And if I didn't have that rough upbringing, I'd have been too scared to open my mouth. And you can keep shouting people down and calling them whatever words you want, and you can use the media to try and downplay it. The public are going to be with people like me and people like Pauline.
1: That was on 7 Spotlight last night. Auction clearance rates have dropped below 50% nationwide, marking 9 weeks of consistently low figures. Data from realestate.com.au shows the national clearance rate for the last week of auctions, 43.7%. Victoria had a 49% clearance rate. New South Wales, 39%, 10% worse. Clearance rates have been consistently low since Labor handed down the budget in May. But as we've been reporting, yeah, I'm still looking at those figures there, Queensland at 31%. As we've been reporting for a while now, it's not just the budget, though. It's a combination of factors, being the rate rises, the 3 rate rises that we've seen this year. There might well be another one before the year's end as well, plus ongoing international factors. And also the fact that this time of the year is not traditionally a high level of clearance rates at auctions. The spring season, things might start to change. Maybe, maybe not. New data has revealed mining companies are expected to see a nearly $25 billion drop in taxes. Industry modelling obtained by The Australian has estimated mining royalties and company taxes will plummet from $73 billion in 22-23 to $48 billion in 24-25. The Minerals Council of Australia says it's a reflection of a fall in coal and commodity prices alongside rising operating costs. But the resources sector could still see an increase in taxes as delegates meet this week for the 50th ALP National Conference. Labor has not ruled out tax increases on the gas sector. That's according to reporting that I had a look at over the weekend. So part of the speeches will lean into a potential gas tax. So we might well be going there. It's expected the gas sector would see higher taxes as a result of any changes, obviously. Anthony Albanese will officially launch Exercise Pitch Black 2026 in Darwin today. It's the country's premier international air combat exercise. The 3-week event will see 100 aircraft and about 2,500 personnel from the Royal Australian Air Force and 20 other nations take part in training activities and exercises. It's expected to strengthen relationships among Australia's partners and allies, as well as strengthen the nation's security. A state funeral for former broadcaster and politician Darren Hinch will be held in Melbourne today. The man known as the Human Headline will be farewelled by notables in politics and media. He'll be remembered for his time commanding the Melbourne airwaves, his charity work and his passionate support of victims of child sexual abuse. Darren Hinch died last week aged 82. Coming up, the latest in sport, including New Zealand golfer Ryan Fox wins the Open Championships. We'll be right back.
0: Sky News will be back after this short break.

0: Sky News. We'll be back.
1: You're back in the first edition, folks. Thanks for your company. A so-called ISIS bride accused of terrorism charges will face court today in Melbourne. Rian El Houli has been charged with being a member of a terrorist organisation and entering or remaining in a declared area. The offences carry a maximum 10-year jail term. Police have opposed bail being granted after she allegedly showed Islamic State propaganda to her children. Ms. El Houli's lawyer says she's ready to participate in a de-radicalisation program. The federal government says renewable energy could meet the demands of AI data centres in Australia, ruling out the use of nuclear energy. As Kira Hayne reports, Labor says it's learnt from the challenges communities face during the United States data centre rollout.
2: Unplanned and unmanaged. That's how Andrew Charlton has described the rollout of AI data centres in the United States. Citing energy price increases of 68% in some areas and a lack of running water in towns surrounding the infrastructure. He says the federal government has taken note of those challenges, leading to the Prime Minister's landmark speech on AI, where he announced companies would be forced to pay for the energy they use.
3: This is the most important technology of our lifetimes, and we face a question as a nation about whether we want to have it in Australia, own it in Australia, build it in Australia, or forever rent it from abroad. And if we are renting it from abroad, that means we are always paying foreigners for this technology, which will be so integral into our lives. These data centres house your photos, house your medical records. So having that data in Australia has value to us.
2: Data centres currently use 2% of Australia's power, which could triple in the next 10 years. Mr. Charlton says that power could be delivered by renewables, ruling out using nuclear energy. But the Liberals have criticised that approach, saying it misses the point.
4: Data centres are going to be a really important part of the infrastructure. But talking about regulating AI by introducing rules for data centres is a little bit like saying, well, I've regulated the fishing industry by setting up a licensing regime for building boats. Over-regulating them could in fact be a problem because it's not just about setting up certainty, it's also about alternative opportunities.
2: Amazon, Meta and Google have all reached deals to source nuclear energy in the US. But there are also concerns around whether land should be prioritised for housing rather than AI infrastructure as the nation races to meet build targets.
5: We know how hard it is to get a single house approved. I saw one recently, 460 days just to get a single house approved. We don't want to see the data centres getting priority treatment.
2: In 2024, Australia was ranked second globally as the most attractive destination for building data centres.
1: Controversial social media influencers Andrew and Tristan Tate have been arrested in Miami on new charges. This as British prosecutors seek extradition of the pair back to the UK on sex trafficking charges. Sadia Chowdhury reports.
6: Well, both brothers are dual citizens of the United States and also the United Kingdom. And it's in the US that they currently live. They've been there since the start of last year. But it is in the UK that these alleged crimes are believed to have happened. And so last night, the arrests came after an escalation in the UK investigation into both brothers. And since then, we've found out that this is because of four new alleged victims. And a lawyer for those victims has issued a statement. I'll read that out to you first. It says, Andrew Tate is now facing the real prospect of extradition to the UK after years of public campaigning by the four British women I represent. They have spent years fighting for action to be taken, and I now urge the authorities to ensure this case proceeds as quickly as possible. Andrew and Tristan Tate are accused of some of the most serious offences, including multiple counts of rape and human trafficking. It is time they face justice. A whole new number of new charges, 38 new charges. That brings the total number of charges that the brothers face to 59, 42 against Andrew and 17 against Tristan. They both deny these allegations. And last night, following their arrest, a lawyer that represents the two of them released a statement. It was a lengthy statement. It described the extradition request as an attempt to kidnap both brothers and said it was politically motivated. I won't read the whole thing out, but here is a part of it. The world knows Andrew and Tristan Tate are innocent. Their enemies know it best of

0: all. That is exactly why they have been attacked. We are confident that once a competent judge sees the facts and once the Department of Justice confronts this egregious abuse of its own authority, Andrew and Tristan Tate will walk free. America does not do Britain's political dirty work. Not here, never. America is watching, the world is watching, and we will win. And now, I guess, next is the talk of whether there will be an extradition. But under US law, first a federal court has to assess the UK's request and see if it matches the criteria in the US-UK extradition treaty. During this time, both men will be able to challenge that extradition request. And even if the federal court clears it, it still needs a sign-off from the US Secretary of State.
1: And what a treat for us. We've got Matty Carmichael with all the latest sport on this Monday morning. And we'll start, Matt, with big news coming out of the AFL this morning.
2: Mate, it's been about 20-odd years and I finally get to share the desk with you. It's great, great. Really, really happy to be here, mate. Former Port Adelaide coach Ken Hinckley is set to be named as the inaugural Tasmania Devils coach this morning. Now, last night's upset over the Giants might help interim Essendon coach Dean Solomon's chances. The Giants lost Toby Green to a quad injury and suffered a huge blow to their finals chances. But winless in the past 20 games in Melbourne, the Dons lost their heads and the lead before Peter Wright's match-winning moment.
3: Peter Wright. There's a push for almost everybody in the last 5 minutes to give Essendon back the lead. It's a bit of all right on the night.
2: It's the Bombers' first win in Melbourne in 422 days. Kiwi Ryan Fox is a very popular first-time major champion after winning the Open Championship this morning. It was one that slipped away for Aussie Lucas Herbert, who finished tied for sixth at Royal Birkdale. American Cameron Young set the clubhouse lead at 9 under par. Fox had faltered on a nervy back nine, including a cruel break at the par 3 15th, where he had to play backwards from the bunker and he took a bogey there. Now, the son of the All Black legend, Grant Fox, and the great mate of Shane Warne, hit a near-perfect approach to 18, then had a birdie putt to win it with very shaky hands.
4: Taking no time at all. It's what you dream of, a putt to win the Open.
5: Ryan Fox, champion golfer of the year. He celebrates, and far away New Zealand celebrates with him. What a finish, what a way to take it.
2: Fox was straight on the phone to his wife, children and parents. Then he lifted the claret jug, only the second New Zealander to do it, joining the great Sir Bob Charles.
6: It's unbelievable, to be honest. I still don't know what to think. My nerves are all over the place. I'm not quite sure how I hit that putt on 18. And it is a dream come true. Looking at this trophy now, it's the first time I've seen it up close, so it's pretty amazing.
2: Good on him. 19-year-old Wiz Kimi Antonelli tightened his grip on the F1 Championship at the Belgian Grand Prix. His Mercedes teammate George Russell crashed out on the first lap, blaming his team for it, not Lewis Hamilton, for the collision. Antonelli was untroubled from pole position. Aussie Oscar Piastri finished fifth.
7: Six poles in 2026. Make that six Grand Prix to go with it. Six of the best as Antonelli wins the Belgian Grand Prix.
2: Antonelli has a 45-point lead in the championship and is 50 points ahead of his teammate, George Russell. Don't forget, for more live and breaking news, tune into Fox Sports News 500. Pete, also Tommy Turbo's hamstring injury. Well, hopefully there's better news from Manly on that today.
1: Good one, Matty. Good to see you. We'll talk to you again next hour. Coming up after the break, Russia launches a new wave of strikes on Kyiv. We've got that for you. Plus, auction clearance rates drop to the worst levels since the pandemic. Actually, worse than the pandemic. We've got that and a whole lot more ahead here on First Edition on this Monday morning. Do stay with us. We will be right back.
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0: You're with First Edition, folks. CENTCOM has confirmed the death of a US soldier in Iraq, and it is examining a body found near two killed soldiers in Jordan. Posting on X overnight, it says, yesterday, US Central Command announced the passing of two US service members and the missing status of one in Jordan following an Iranian attack on July 17. After a thorough search, US military personnel found unidentified remains at the location earlier today. An examination process to verify the remains is ongoing. Separately, a US service member in northern Iraq was killed in action on July 18 during a controlled detonation of unexploded ordnance from a downed Iranian one-way attack drone. And a second service member was wounded and continues to receive medical treatment for a minor injury. The renewed strikes have entered a second week. Tehran has been striking US bases across the Gulf in retaliation to Washington's attacks.
1: U.S. Central Command says it completed an eighth straight night of attacks on Iranian targets Sunday morning. Both sides have traded blows over control of the critical Strait of Hormuz, as the U.S. says Iran has violated a temporary peace agreement signed last month by closing access to the waterway. As part of the latest strike, the U.S. military says it targeted Iran's Revolutionary Guard. It was a retaliatory attack following an Iranian strike in Jordan, which killed two American service members and injured several others at a U.S. base.
2: Their names are added to a very long, tragic list of literally thousands of Americans have died under the hands of this regime since they took power some 47 years ago.
1: The increased attacks have deteriorated the interim peace deal, which Iranian officials say is suspended, and an end to the fighting may not be in sight.
2: I don't think there's ever going to be a deal here that would be acceptable to President Trump.
1: And as the strikes continue to ramp up, some Democrats back home say President Trump has yet to achieve any of his goals since the start of the conflict.
3: Getting the enriched uranium? Well, it's still there. Matter of fact, it would take a minimum of 15,000 troops on the ground for a week to try to take these canisters, which are quite volatile, out of their bunkers.
1: Meanwhile, in a statement on Saturday, Iran's supreme leader warned of, quote, unforgettable lessons if U.S. attacks persist.
0: Russia has launched a wave of ballistic missiles and drone strikes on Ukraine. Both residential and non-residential buildings have been damaged in the attack. Officials say at least six people have been killed and dozens of others have been injured. Ukraine's President Volodymyr Zelensky says the raid on Kyiv is one of the largest ballistic attacks since the war started in 2022. One Nation leader Pauline Hanson is under fire for a speech made at a Conservative conference over the weekend. She attacked trans rights, white privilege and immigration in front of a small crowd in London. It's drawn criticism from both sides of politics in Australia.
4: A loaded message for some empty seats.
5: There is only two sexes, male and female.
4: Pauline Hanson fronting right-wing conference CPAC in London, using the platform to double down on identity politics.
5: And do not apologise for being white. I'm sick of this, hearing about white privilege.
4: Praising a major UK court ruling that defined a woman by biological sex.
5: You got it right in Britain, and I'm glad you did. It's a pity we don't learn. We're too stupid over there.
6: When I have the opportunity to represent Australia overseas, I talk Australia up. I don't talk Australia down.
4: Pauline Hanson delivering her speech to a half-empty room here in London. Tickets to just this day, about $50. But for the ultimate gold experience for this whole event, it costs an eye-watering $19,000. Back home, backlash.
7: The idea that there's a spectre of transgender people taking over Australia, I just think is insane.
8: I think that they were unnecessary, they were divisive, they were inflammatory, and they were totally un-Australian.
9: Every community has come, worked hard, and left us better off as a city.
4: Liberal Party President Tony Abbott mirroring Pauline Hanson's rhetoric, exposing division within the fractured party.
10: Multiculturalism has failed, and diversity is not our strength.
7: He's a former Prime Minister, he's entitled to his views, and I strongly disagree with them.
4: The One Nation leader later dodging waiting media, but she did reveal what she thinks about this part of the world.
5: London? No, thank you.
0: Anthony Albanese will officially launch Exercise Pitch Black 2026 in Darwin today. It's the country's premier international air combat exercise. The three-week event will see 100 aircraft and about 2,500 personnel from the Royal Australian Air Force and 20 other nations take part in training activities and exercises. It's expected to strengthen relationships among Australia's partners and allies, as well as strengthen the nation's security. New data has revealed mining companies are expected to see nearly $25 billion worth of taxes dropped. So industry modelling, which has been published in The Australian today, estimates that mining royalties and company taxes will plummet from $73 billion a couple of years ago to $48 billion. The Minerals Council of Australia says it's a reflection of a fall in coal and commodity prices alongside rising operating costs. But the resources sector could still see an increase in taxes as delegates meet for the 50th ALP National Conference this week. Now, according to advanced copies of the draft that were published over the weekend, Phil Currie had a bit on this. Labor has not ruled out going back to the tax well and putting up an increase in taxes for the gas sector. The party focused on ensuring a fair return for natural resources. It's expected the gas sector would see higher taxes as a result. The federal government is being warned investment in data centres is affecting Labor's housing supply goals. The Housing Industry Association claims land previously set aside for homes is being used for data centres instead. The body argues the facilities cannot be prioritised over housing, despite the importance that they play in Australia's economic future. Auction clearance rates have dropped below 50% nationwide, marking 9 weeks of consistently low figures. Data from realestate.com.au shows the national clearance rate for last week, 43.7. That's nationally, but we've got the state-by-state breakdown there. Victoria, 49. New South Wales, 39. Queensland, a very lowly 31. Now, they've been consistently low since Labor handed down the budget in May, which all of that includes tax changes, no doubt, but it also includes the three rate rises that we've had this year, quite possibly another one as well. The new administrator in charge of the CFMEU believes the Victorian branch is still under control by its former bosses. Speaking to The Age, Michael Crosby warns the government and the building industry must get involved to clean up corruption. He says the lure of money would result in gangs re-infiltrating unions after administration. Mr. Crosby added the federal government is aware of progress made across CFMEU branches interstate, but Victoria has failed. Young offenders who've turned their lives around are warning Victoria's tough new approach to youth crime is going to lead to bigger problems. Funds are being given to prison beds while funding for prevention is being cut.
11: At Hosier Lane in the city, surrounded by tourists, Dennis Espiritu sees something they don't.
12: A lot of people got robbed in these alleyways, got beaten up and, you know, died in these alleyways.
11: It's a reminder of the childhood he lost, consumed by heroin, crime and eventually jail.
12: Had my 19th birthday in there and then got locked up again. Had my 20th birthday in Malmesbury.
11: Decades on, Dennis is unrecognisable. He's now the face of Run That Rehab, a podcast aimed at helping children avoid the path he went down.
13: My suggestion is you should start having the conversations now while you can do something about it.
11: A transformation, he says, didn't happen in a jail cell, but in the community.
12: It took for me to go to rehab, to be in a setting where I was showed compassion.
11: Despite the success stories and the Victorian government's previous focus, critics say prevention is now taking a backseat. In this year's state budget, $229 million has been allocated to expanding jails and youth detention centres and $81 million to preventing youth crime, down on previous years.
14: It just doesn't make any sense at all.
11: Nathan Akoka is a psychologist at YSAS, a youth rehab centre in the city. He was also a young criminal who spent time in jail himself.
14: That's reinforcing, I am a criminal. And what do people that believe they're criminals, like, what are they going to do? They're going to keep offending. So putting them in there and punishing them that way is going to actually make the crime rate worse.
15: At the start of the year, Victoria recorded a 37% jump in the number of children being locked up in the past year, an upwards trend that triggered the state government's new hardline approach to youth crime.
11: It introduced the bail crackdown and adult time for violent crime laws. Its new budget throwing cash at more beds for facilities at Malmesbury, Cherry Creek and Parkville.
16: It's sending a very clear message that if you engage in violent criminal behaviour, there are consequences for that behaviour.
14: How can you tell someone you're not a criminal when you're literally locking them up in a cell? Doesn't work.
11: Research shows early intervention programs like what's on offer at YSAS reduce crime by up to 31% and lower reoffending by 50%. Yet the recent state budget shows this approach is getting a quarter of the funding pool.
17: We can't wave a magic wand in jail and hope that it's going to cure everything.
11: Criminal defence lawyer Lauren Kazamatis understands Victorians are fed up and some just want these kids thrown in jail.
17: The quickest solution is to lock someone up and then keep them away from the streets and away from households. However, you're going to send them back into the community learning far worse behaviours.
11: 85% of children released from detention in Australia return to the system within 12 months. A common denominator, kids without direction or a sense of belonging.
17: What I feel is happening right now is we're looking at the fire. It's already occurred, it's already caused damage, and now we're worried about how we're going to put it out. We need to be going back to putting those smoke alarms in.
11: Dennis is adamant we can't arrest our way out of the problem.
12: It just generates more gangsters and criminals. Let's be honest, it's like going to TAFE.
0: Ken Hinckley is expected to be announced as the coach of the new Tassie Devils AFL team today. As Port Adelaide coach, he took the power to the finals seven times, including three preliminary finals, in a 13-year stint at the club. The Devils will join the league in 2028. Rescue efforts are underway in southwest China in the wake of a landslide. At least eight people have been killed and 34 others remain missing. More than 10 buildings were impacted by the landslide on Friday in Pengshui as a result of intense rainfall. More wet weather is expected to batter the region for the first half of this week. At least six people have been killed after two earthquakes struck central Peru. The magnitudes 5.1 and 3.7 quakes impacted the Chupaca province over the weekend. At least 21 people were injured. Authorities are working to determine how many people are still unaccounted for. Let's get some weather now with Rob Sharp. Was a wet with some massive surf. You see part of it there behind you, Rob, on the east coast over the weekend. So how's it shaping up today?
18: Yeah, today is looking a little bit calmer, a little bit nicer. Still some pretty big waves on the east coast, though, like we were seeing through the weekend, especially for the Gold Coast. That has been the target of the most remarkable waves. But you can see the wet weather still coming through with a few more showers in the mix. We've had another 10 for Yamba, 5 for the Gold Coast and 2 for the Brisbane Airport. So not that much in it. It was wetter earlier through the week. So back on Thursday, Friday, that's when we saw the peak of it for many locations. And so for today, a shower or two for a bunch of locations, possibly including Brisbane today. But as you can see, there's not that much left in it. But out on the coast, you can still see a severe weather warning for damaging surf for the Gold Coast and for Bribie Island. But you can see that's on an easing trend. So hazardous surf as well down to the northern rivers of New South Wales, but it's very localised, that hazardous surf warning from the Bureau for today, really around that border region of New South Wales and Queensland. But looking across the rest of the country for today, abundant sunshine for the north, the centre and for the southeast. Just a little bit of high cloud moving in today. It's going to look pretty nice. I'm sure we're having a beautiful sunrise in a number of spots this morning down south. Whilst in the southwest, just a chance of a shower or two for Perth today. Pete?
0: Okay, and what are we expecting for the rest of this week's weather, Rob?
18: It's a pretty quiet week, to be honest. We've got a large high-pressure system dominating our weather. We do have some fronts on the way, particularly impacting on Tasmania, but the mainland won't get that much from it. And the Alpine areas, maybe a few centimetres of snow on Thursday. But as you can see, the high remains quite dominant, leading to generally dry weather for much of the country, although we will see quite a few showers for tropical Queensland through this week. So you can see the seven-day forecast there. The North Tropical Coast and Tablelands, maybe up to 50 millimetres in that region. A few showers to start the week on the eastern border, whilst for the southeast corner, Western Tassie, quite a few spots looking at more than 100 millimetres in that blue shading. Pete?
0: OK, Rob Sharp, thank you so much. We're off to a break, folks. But coming right up, Labor support slumps ahead of its national conference this week. We've got that and a whole lot more ahead on the program, folks. Stick around. We will be right back.
19: Sky News will be back after this short break.

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1: You're watching First Edition, folks, and thanks for your company this Monday morning. Well, despite a few negative headlines after a controversial trip overseas, Pauline Hanson has risen in the polls. The latest news poll, published in The Australia this morning, has One Nation once again level with Labor, while the Coalition also received a positive bounce but still languishes in third position. Joining us live this morning is the Deputy Liberal Leader, Jane Hume. It's good to see you this morning, Jane. So we will start with the polls for a change, but it includes part of Pauline's controversial trip overseas. So it does seem, off the back of that poll, that folks don't seem bothered by her trip, where she was, or what was said. So how do you read into that?
2: Pete, I don't read that much into it because the only poll that matters, surprise, surprise, is the one on election day. Polls are a small sample at a particular point in time. They don't actually tell you the mood of the nation. What I can tell you is what I'm hearing on the ground, and that's that people are really angry at Labor, that they can see their standard of living going backwards so far and so fast. They can see inflation still running out of control, interest rates continuing to rise and more pressure on interest rates. We're hearing about that over the weekend. And they're seeing the migration program that Labor has overseen gone out of control. And that's affecting their way of life and their standard of living. And Australians want change. They want real change. Real change, though, has a real plan and a credible team to deliver it.
1: Okay.
2: That's what we're hearing on the ground. I'm here in Devonport today, I should tell you, speaking to small businesses. Angus is up in Queensland. He's doing the same thing. Small businesses are telling us that they need to see something different because Labor has seen their businesses go backwards too far and too fast, seeing more insolvencies than we've seen on record.
1: Sure. The question was about One Nation, though, because she's risen. Pauline has risen in the polls, so it doesn't seem like folks were that bothered by her trip overseas, where she was in Italy, et cetera, or what was said at that conference. I mean, do you have a view on that at all?
2: Well, I'm not bothered by it either. Pauline and One Nation can do whatever it is Pauline and One Nation do. I'm concentrating on what's important to Australians. That's their standard of living and their way of life. We need to be able to deliver a better and freer and fairer Australia for Australians. And the only way we can do that is by lowering taxes, by cutting red tape, by lowering energy prices. That's the plan that Angus Taylor and his team are going to deliver. And that's what I'm interested in talking about. Not what other parties are doing.
1: Sure, but I mean, speaking of other parties, One Nation, you're going to need them looking at those latest polls because you're languishing in third to have any hope of getting into power. You would need some kind of formal or informal partnership with One Nation, would you not?
2: We always knew that it was going to be a long road back to restore the trust that was lost in the coalition over the last few years. But we're working on that plan. That's why Angus is up in Queensland today. I'm down in Tasmania this morning. We are all over the country speaking about what matters to Australians, restoring their standard of living, protecting their way of life, lowering taxes, scrapping Labor's toxic taxes that are having such a damaging effect already, making sure we lower energy prices, cut red tape and manage our migration.
1: Well, let's get to one of those effects now. That is the auction clearance rates. And the latest figures out this morning show that they are now worse than what they were during the pandemic. Once the traditional spring selling season begins, though, in a month or two's time, would you expect things to rebound or do you think this drop is more bedded in now?
2: I'm not sure why we're surprised about this. This is Labor's trifecta of failures. They're building fewer homes, rents are going up, and now we're seeing a lack of certainty and confidence in the market, which of course will occur because if you tax something more, you get less of it. Fewer homes are being built. First home buyers are holding back because they don't want to see themselves, you know, buy a house and then find out that it's worth less than they bought it for just a couple of months later. And of course, investors are holding back too. And that means that fewer houses are being built. This is a problem of Labor's making. Whether it was intentional or not, that remains to be seen. But let's face it, if you tax something more, you get less of it. So this is Labor's budget. This is Labor's economy. And unfortunately, this is Labor's housing market and it's failing Australians.
1: Well, on that point, another question on housing. Are you worried about data centres taking up land that could be used for housing, new housing?
2: Data centres are going to be a really important part of Australia's future. There's no doubt about that. They're the infrastructure that will help enable that productivity game changer in artificial intelligence. They're not artificial intelligence itself, which I think is a really important distinction, potentially one that the Prime Minister failed to make in his speech last week. But the most important thing is that when data centres are approved and fast-tracked, that they are done so with community approval. There is a social license, a community contract that is required when we're building any new infrastructure, but that doesn't seem to be the priority.
1: But what about them, those data centres possibly taking up land that could be used for housing?
2: Well, that's up to local and local government and state government approval. I know that Anthony Albanese wants to fast-track data centres. That's a good thing. We want to see more data centres, but we want to see them in appropriate locations because the priority now is to make sure that we house the Australians we have, because let's face it, unless we link our migration program to the number of houses that are built, we're going to find that house prices continue to be uncertain and rents, most importantly, go up. That's not fair for younger Australians.
1: Just a final one here, Jane. We've got the ALP National Conference this week, and it does seem as though Labor is headed for a gas tax. So according to a new clause which will be adopted, and this is courtesy of the AFR, which has found this, Phil Currie's found this. So a clause is going to say Labor will ensure that the Australian people receive a fair return for their natural resources, including through appropriate taxation arrangements, while securing Australia's role as a reliable international energy supplier and investment partner. Does that say to you the government's going after a gas tax now?
2: Absolutely it does. Let's face it, Labor emboldened, the union movement are emboldened because everything that it is that the ACTU has asked for, the ACTU has got under Labor. We should never forget that the Labor Party is the political arm of the union movement. So if the unions want a higher gas tax, they'll get a higher tax gas. But at the end of the day, it's going to be ordinary working Australians that pay the price for that. And even if the Prime Minister says, no, we'll never have a gas tax, you can take me at my word, well, let's face it. We took him at his word about negative gearing, about capital gains, about taxes on trusts, about taxes on superannuation, about $275 off your energy bills. His word is worth nothing. So let's see how this plays out at the Labor conference on the weekend, but I'm guessing it'll be on the agenda.
1: Well, I mean, just a final point here. I'm out of time, but, you know, people are sick of the government coming after their money, right? And so there's this huge groundswell of support for a gas tax, these big tax companies. So is the government not just trying to do here what a lot of folks, talking about social media here, really want?
2: Do you know, revenue from gas companies would increase if there were more gas companies creating more gas. That's what our energy grid needs too, because that will bring energy prices down. What is the plan for more gas, not higher taxes on the gas that we have?
1: Okay. Jane Hume, good to see you on this Monday morning. Thank you so much. Well, we're off to a break, but coming up, CENTCOM examines remains found near where American servicemen were killed. So confirmation of three deaths this morning, two in Jordan, one in Iraq, northern Iraq, and there could well be more as investigations continue over those remains. Plus, why Donald Trump is praising the incoming UK Prime Minister ahead of his inaugural speech. That's coming up tonight. We'll have more on that tomorrow morning. But for what Donald Trump said, stick around. We'll tell you next.
0: Sky News will be back after this short break.

0: Breaking news, the US confirms the death of a soldier in northern Iraq following the deaths of two other American soldiers in Jordan this past weekend. Russia launches a wave of ballistic missiles and drone strikes on Kiev, one of its largest attacks yet. Andy Burnham pledges responsible politics as he prepares to become the UK's next leader. New poll shows Labour support falling to its lowest level since 2022, but One Nation, despite a string of recent controversies, is level. And auction clearance rates drop below 50% nationwide. It is now worse than the pandemic. In sport, New Zealand's Ryan Fox, a major golfing champion, holding his nerve to win the Open Championship. As for the weather today, there's a shower or two about in Brisbane and Perth, mostly sunny elsewhere.
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0: It is the 20th of July and it's great to have you with us on this Monday morning, folks. Just gone 7 o'clock in Sydney, but we begin with the breaking news out of the Middle East this hour, where US Central Command has confirmed the deaths of three American soldiers in two separate incidents. Posting on X a little earlier today, CENTCOM said yesterday, US Central Command announced the passing of two US service members and the missing status of one in Jordan following an Iranian attack on July 17. After a thorough search, US military personnel found unidentified remains at the location earlier today. An examination process to verify the remains is ongoing. Separately, a US service member in northern Iraq was killed in action July 18, so the day after, during a controlled detonation of unexploded ordnance from a downed Iranian one-way attack drone. A second service member was wounded and continues to receive medical treatment for a minor injury. The deaths have escalated tensions even further in the Middle East. While the US continues to strike Iran, Iran has been retaliating with ongoing attacks against its Gulf neighbours, including Jordan.
2: The US military launching a new wave of strikes on Iran. These latest attacks come after two US service members were killed Friday in Jordan following Iranian strikes. Defense Secretary Pete Hegseth posting on X saying, "Godspeed, heroes. Their sacrifice only stiffens our resolve." There's now a greater concern violence between the US and Iran will further escalate.
3: I think there will also be a little more severe retribution attacks for the killing of American troops.
2: The U.S. and Israeli forces first launched strikes on Iran on February 28th. Since then, there have been multiple efforts by the U.S. and Iran to negotiate a peace deal. But so far, nothing permanent has been finalized. And some worry the Trump administration may consider sending troops to Iran to de-escalate any further violence.
4: That's a bad option because it's expensive. And no one wants boots on the ground, and it just doesn't kind of add up for the American public.
2: There's also economic concerns. If the U.S. and Iran exchange more strikes, maritime traffic through the Strait of Hormuz could severely slow once again, likely driving up oil and gas prices.
5: We're at a little under 14 million barrels a day from the Arabian Gulf region. That's two-thirds of pre-conflict traffic, dramatically up from where we were back in March.
2: As of Sunday, oil and gas prices were going up again. And if oil operators are too worried to travel through this key waterway due to safety concerns, those prices could go up even further.
0: Russia has launched a wave of ballistic missile and drone strikes on Ukraine. Both residential and non-residential buildings were damaged in the attack. Officials say at least six people were killed and dozens of others were injured. Ukraine's President Volodymyr Zelensky says the raid on Kiev is one of the largest ballistic attacks since the war began in 2022. The war's been going on well before 2022. It really started in 14. Andy Burnham will pledge stable and responsible politics in his first speech as the UK's Prime Minister. The Labour leader will be sworn into the top job later on today, tonight our time, and plans to restore public confidence in government as the country prepares to have its fifth Prime Minister in 4 years. Rob Powell from London explains.
6: This is a short briefing that Andy Burnham's team have given journalists the day before he gives his first speech after he's returned from Buckingham Palace, where he'll be asked to form a government by King Charles. In terms of its tone, I think I'd sum it up as optimistic. hopeful, but also quite humble as well. There aren't any specific kind of policy details or anything like that in the excerpts that have been briefed to us, but he will essentially say that he is very aware, acutely aware, that six other prime ministers have walked up Downing Street in the last 10 years, and that what he wants to do now is basically restore effectiveness to government, to be honest about some of the challenges that the UK faces, and say that now is not the time for triumphalism, but is now the time for reflection. Now, the kind of end result that he puts in there as that can be achieved through restoring effective, competent government is this phrase that I think we may well hear a lot of. It's used twice just in the short excerpt we've been given, to give breathing room, as he puts it, to people in the UK and to make tangible improvements to their lives. So, look, it's not necessarily, you know, a new message. It's in the same vein that what we've heard from Andy Burnham in the months before. Actually, I flicked back to Keir Starmer's speech from 2 years ago, and it's quite similar to what Keir Starmer said back then as well, albeit I think Andy Burnham probably has a clearer story of how he wants to make those changes in terms of devolution, ceding power from Westminster, more public control over some public services, and in the sort of tone and the language he uses as well, putting Labour back in touch with its working class roots, as he sees it. So we've got the broad brushstrokes of what he believes. I think from tomorrow we should hopefully start to get more of a specific idea of how he'll put it into action. One other note around that speech that will take place tomorrow in Downing Street from Andy Burnham, and also likely a resignation speech that will come from Keir Starmer before he goes to see the King and resigns. The Metropolitan Police in London have put an order in place around Downing Street on Whitehall at the end of Downing Street, basically banning anyone from using amplified noise equipment around there. We've seen when Keir Starmer gave his resignation speech, what, a month or so ago, there was someone, a protester, playing loud music at the end of Downing Street, which you couldn't hear too much on the TV feeds, but it really did drown it out in the street.
0: Donald Trump has already praised the UK's incoming Prime Minister Andy Burnham for his support in expanding gas production. Writing on Truth overnight, the people of Aberdeen in Scotland are dancing in the streets because the new Prime Minister Andy Burnham has stated that he'll be opening up all the way the invaluable North Sea oil. It's one of the greatest sources of quality oil on earth. It'll make the United Kingdom from a poverty-stricken disaster to one of the richest countries anywhere in the world. Such great potential in the UK, but it all starts with opening North Sea oil. Whether he does the whole thing, though, remains to be seen, as they say. Primary support for Labour has fallen to its equal lowest level since 2022 as the Coalition and One Nation claw back support. Let's go to Julia Bradley. She's watched over the poll for us today. So tell us about the new figures this morning, Julia.
7: Pete, this exclusive news poll conducted for the Australian newspaper surveyed more than 1,000 people last week, and it concluded that the support for Labour on a primary vote basis has dipped by 3%. So sitting now at 30%, One Nation recovering up 1% since the last poll was done. So joining Labour neck and neck at that 30% mark. We also see a rise in support for the Liberal Party up 1%. We do see that position now at 19%, up 2, should I say. So we've also seen that preferred Prime Minister basis. That showing Anthony Albanese is at the top of that list, so 46%, Pauline Hanson 32%, and Angus Taylor at 22%. We've just heard from the Deputy Liberal Leader on this too.
8: Polls are a small sample at a particular point in time. They don't actually tell you the mood of the nation. What I can tell you is what I'm hearing on the ground, and that's that people are really angry at Labor, that they can see their standard of living going backwards so far and so fast. They can see inflation still running out of control, interest rates continuing to rise, and they're seeing the migration program that Labor has overseen gone out of control.
7: So, Pete, as you noted, this perhaps suggesting that people are not too upset about the fact that Pauline Hanson is in Europe at the moment, that she's been in Sicily with billionaire Gina Reinhardt and visiting that exclusive fashion show. While in Europe, we know she's also been in the United Kingdom and meeting with far-right figure and convicted criminal Toby Robertson, appearing on his podcast. This was filmed by Seven Spotlight program. And in that discussion, she suggested that the end of the White Australia policy is to blame for Australia's migration issues. She has defended her meet with Tommy Robinson.
9: I'm not going to back away from this whatsoever. Well, I met Tommy and I listened to what he's trying to tell me about what's happened to Britain. Well, I'm not like the other politicians, Liam. I will say and do what I want to, and I will talk to people if I feel, you know, to spend time to learn from them of what is happening.
7: The One Nation leader also meeting with representatives of Reform UK and Restore Britain as we see a similar political landscape and issues in that country as well as our own people.
0: OK, Julie Bradley, thank you. A so-called ISIS bride accused of terrorism charges will face court in Melbourne today. Rayan El-Houli has been charged with being a member of a terrorist organisation and entering or remaining in a declared area. The offences carry a maximum 10-year jail term. Police have opposed bail being granted after she allegedly showed Islamic State propaganda to her children. Ms. El-Houli's lawyer says she's ready to participate in a de-radicalisation program. Though, as we've covered in the past, those programs tend not to always work. The Prime Minister will officially launch a major war games exercise in Darwin this morning. Matt Cunningham joins us live now. Matt, what is the exercise?
10: Well, Pete, Exercise Pitch Black is Australia's premier war games exercise. It involves about 100 aircraft and 2,500 personnel from 20 countries, including obviously Australia, but also Japan, the United States, the Philippines and others. Fair to say that one country that won't be participating, though, is China. Of course, China earlier this month tested an intercontinental ballistic missile in the South China Sea. Now, while the Prime Minister's here today, he's going to be asked, there is no doubt, about what's happening with the port of Darwin, a port that has owned or leased to the Chinese company Landbridge for 99 years. Before the last federal election, you'll remember the Prime Minister saying that a re-elected Labor government would return the port of Darwin to Australian hands. Well, more than 12 months on, that hasn't happened. The Prime Minister yesterday went to the Tiwi Islands. He attended the Tiwi Islands Grand Final. He had copped a bit of stick over the fact that he wasn't going to go to this year's Garma Festival. He had previously told organisers there that he would attend the Garma Festival in northeast Arnhem Land every year that he is the Prime Minister. That's not happening this year, but he did go to the Tiwi Islands Grand Final and he is here in Darwin. He has made more than 15 trips to the Northern Territory since he became Prime Minister in 2022. He's expected to make a health announcement shortly in the next 20 minutes or so, but after that he will launch Exercise Pitch Black. And as I was saying, the Port of Darwin sure to be a topic of contention during the Prime Minister's visit here today.
0: All right, Matt Cunningham, thank you so much. Well, events in the Middle East will bleed into our stock market when trading resumes this morning. Joining us live for this and more, Peter Switzer, founder of the Switzer Report. Good morning, Pete. So how are we placed today?
11: I was quite surprised to see that SPY futures tell us that our market will be up 54 points at the start, which I must admit I can't see that happening. The escalation of the war over the weekend means the market has to be spooked by it. We have the oil price effect, we have the inflation effect, and then we have the interest rate effect as well. So all that against US reporting. Now, US reporting has been good so far. Better than expected, and they were expecting pretty good results. So this week's list of companies, there's a lot of really important companies, including Tesla and Alphabet, which of course is Google. All of that's going to be important, but I can't see even a good reporting season leaning against the negativity linked to this escalation of the war.
0: Well, on that, how much would reporting season include before the war, if you know what I mean?
11: Yeah, it's a good point because, you know, look, it's definite that many great US companies will report really well. It's always going to be the outlook statements that are going to be critically important to what the market does. Now, we're expecting lots of companies to say that they have high expectations that their investment in artificial intelligence is going to be good for their bottom line. And if we weren't having this Iran concern now, I think it would have probably helped the next leg up because no Iran problem, less inflation issues, less interest rate concerns, throw in a good reporting season with some good outlook statements, and the market would be having that next leg up. But at the moment, I can't see this being a positive week at all.
0: So just go through some of the companies. You just mentioned a few, but who's first up this week?
11: Yeah, so the big ones on Wednesday are Tesla and Alphabet. Now, and Pete, one thing I've really noticed is that last few weeks, chip makers have been sold off. The chip makers have been fantastically supported, you know, for a lot of June. Now, in July, the chip makers like Semiconductor, Micron, Samsung, and the one that listed last week, SK Hynix, they've all been belted. But the ones that have been doing well are companies like Apple. Apple is up 20% this year. We've got Amazon up something like 10%, and we've also got Google up. The ones that interact with the retail market, they're doing pretty well. So, excuse me, we'll be looking for those sorts of companies this week. General Motors, Texas Instruments, Intel, American Express and Verizon, big names, really important for the US market and ultimately our market.
0: Well, I guess ultimately, yeah, that last point there, I mean, that will then have an effect on us too, won't we?
11: Well, without a doubt. If we've got positivity coming out of the US economy and US companies, sure, that's going to be very good. And it will lean against the Iran thing. But the Iran thing is a much bigger question mark this week than last week.
0: Let me just close out by asking about the auction clearance rates. I mean, it's a question that we're asking every Monday, it seems now, Pete. I mean, it's downward again. Now the latest numbers show that it's actually worse than the pandemic. What are your thoughts on that this morning? And would you expect an uptick in clearance rates once we get to the traditional spring selling season? Or do you think, given those tax changes, it's a little more baked in now, these issues?
11: Yeah. What we've seen because of the budget is what I call a structural change in the Australian property market. Yeah. Once upon a time, investors would turn up to an auction for an existing home. But now they can't get negative gearing and they can't get the 50% capital gains discount. They won't show up in the same numbers at all for existing properties. They'll chase new properties because they get the negative gearing and they get the capital gains discount. Not 50%, but still they'll get a capital gains discount. Putting it together, this Australian market has changed forever, yeah, or at least until the coalition will pull their hands and changes everything.
0: Yeah, still, look, established properties, and now it's just a bad investment now, right? It's a bad investment.
11: Well, unless you're going after something that's going to be positively geared and you're just chasing income. But you're right. Under the old criteria, negative gearing, reducing your tax bill was a reason for lots of people, including public servants, police, nurses, they all offered, yeah, a big chunk of these people had at least one investment property. That's going to change going forward.
0: Good to see you this morning, Peter Switzer. We'll chat again next week. We're off to a break, but coming up, the latest in sport, including, how's this, New Zealand golfer Ryan Fox. He has won the Open Championship. Great pictures. Great pictures out the back of that. And we'll have this and more ahead in sport. Be right back.
1: Sky News will be back after this short break.

0: You're with First Edition, folks. Thanks for your company. Well, as I was discussing with Peter Switzer, the auction clearance rates have dropped below 50% nationwide, marking 9 weeks of consistently low figures now. So this is from realestate.com.au. This is our guide. So nationally, the numbers are at 43.7. Victoria, slightly above the national figure, 49%, still below 50%. New South Wales, below 40. So you're in the 30s here for New South Wales. Queensland, 31%. So clearance rates have been consistently low since the Labor government handed down its budget in May. There are multiple factors, as we've been talking about, though, international issues, as well as three rises in interest rates, possibly a fourth this year as well, depending on which way you look at it. So there's a number of factors, but certainly the budget has played a huge role and will continue to. Let's get all the latest sport with Matty Carmichael this morning. We'll start off with the big news coming out of the AFL, Matt.
1: Yeah, coming out of Hobart today, Pete. Good morning. Former Port Adelaide coach Ken Hinckley is set to be named as the inaugural Tasmania Devils coach this morning. Now, last night's upset over the Giants might help interim Essendon coach Dean Solomon's chances. The Giants lost Toby Green to a quad injury and suffered a huge blow to their finals chances. Winless in the past 20 games in Melbourne, the Dons lost their heads and the lead before Peter Wright's match-defining moment.
2: Peter Wright. There's a push for almost everybody in the last 5 minutes to give Essendon back the lead. It's a bit of all right on the night.
1: It's the Bombers' first win in Melbourne in 422 days. Tom Trbojevic's hamstring curse has struck again. Manly's skipper limping off in the first half of Manly's 38-32 defeat to the Titans. The Seagulls flew out of the blocks, crossing for back-to-back tries inside 5 minutes, but the Titans hit back hard with Tommy Turbo leaving the field. They finish with five first-half tries, including a JoJo Fifita special that's firmly in the try-of-the-year conversation.
3: 19 years old as well. Oh, ball from Harrison. Puts Fifita away. Fifita's going to go.

0: While Manly managed to claw a 14-point margin back to six, the Titans held on for just their fifth win of the season. Kiwi Ryan Fox is a very popular first-time major champion after winning the Open Championship this morning. It was one that slipped away for Aussie Lucas Herbert, who finished tied for sixth at Royal Birkdale. Chasing Cameron Young's 9-under clubhouse lead, Fox faltered on a nervy back nine, but the 39-year-old son of the All Black legend Grant Fox and a great mate of Shane Warne hit a near-perfect approach to 18, then had a birdie putt to win it with two very shaky hands.
1: Taking no time at all, it's what you dream of, a putt to win the Open.
2: He has it! Ryan Fox, champion golfer of the year.
0: And he was straight on the phone to his wife, children and his parents and then lifted the claret jug. Fox only the second New Zealander to do it, joining the great Sir Bob Charles.
3: It's unbelievable, to be honest. I still don't know what to think. My nerves are all over the place. I'm not quite sure how I hit that putt on 18. And it is a dream come true. Looking at this trophy now, it's the first time I've seen it up close, so it's pretty amazing.
0: 19-year-old whiz Kimi Antonelli tightened his grip on the F1 Championship at the Belgian Grand Prix. His Mercedes teammate George Russell crashed out on the opening lap and he blamed his team for it, not the collision with Lewis Hamilton. Antonelli was untroubled from pole position. Oscar Piastri was fifth.
4: Six poles in 2026. Make that six Grand Prix to go with it. Six of the best as Antonelli wins the Belgian Grand Prix.
0: Antonelli has a 45-point lead in the championship and is 50 points ahead of his teammate Russell. Don't forget, for more live and breaking sport, tune in to Fox Sports News 500. Pete, 19 years old, leading the F1 Championship.
5: Crazy.
0: Life's
5: crazy amount of confidence. I don't recall being that confident when I was 19. Thank you,
0: mate.
5: Coming up after the break, the Prime Minister heads to Darwin to make a multi-million-dollar announcement for women. We've got the details ahead. Plus, Russia launches its largest ballistic missile on Ukraine since the war began. We'll be right back.
6: Sky News will be back after this short break.

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1: You're watching First Edition, folks. CENTCOM has confirmed the death of a US soldier in Iraq and is examining a body found near two killed soldiers in Jordan. So it could well be more. Posting on X overnight, it said yesterday US Central Command announced the passing of two US service members and the missing status of one in Jordan following an Iranian attack on July 17, that being over the weekend. Well, posting on X after that, a thorough search, it said, US military personnel found unidentified remains at the location earlier today. An examination process to verify the remains is ongoing. Now, separately, a US service member in northern Iraq was killed in action the day after that on July 18 during a controlled detonation of unexploded ordnance from a downed Iranian one-way attack drone. A second service member was wounded and continues to receive medical treatment for a minor injury. The renewed strikes have entered a second week, and Tehran has been striking US bases across the Gulf in retaliation to Washington's attacks.
2: U.S. Central Command says it completed an eighth straight night of attacks on Iranian targets Sunday morning. Both sides have traded blows over control of the critical Strait of Hormuz, as the U.S. says Iran has violated a temporary peace agreement signed last month by closing access to the waterway. As part of the latest strike, the U.S. military says it targeted Iran's Revolutionary Guard. It was a retaliatory attack following an Iranian strike in Jordan, which killed two American service members and injured several others at a U.S. base.
3: Their names are added to a very long, tragic list of literally thousands of Americans have died under the hands of this regime since they took power some 47 years ago.
2: The increased attacks have deteriorated the interim peace deal, which Iranian officials say is suspended, and an end to the fighting may not be in sight.
3: I don't think there's ever going to be a deal here that would be acceptable to President Trump.
2: And as the strikes continue to ramp up, some Democrats back home say President Trump has yet to achieve any of his goals since the start of the conflict.
4: Getting the enriched uranium, well, it's still there. Matter of fact, it would take a minimum of 15,000 troops on the ground for a week to try to take these canisters, which are quite volatile, out of their bunkers.
2: Meanwhile, in a statement on Saturday, Iran's supreme leader warned of, quote, unforgettable lessons if U.S. attacks persist.
1: Russia has launched its biggest ballistic missile strike on Ukraine since the beginning of the war. At least six people are dead in the capital of Kyiv, which was bombarded with more than 40 missiles during the onslaught. Stuart Ramsey is there.
5: Well, this is an enormous strike on the capital, Kyiv. 40 ballistic missiles. It's the largest number ever to hit the capital in one go. And over 100 drone attacks as well. And you can see the damage that's been caused. So these are called cars are outside. They've been burnt up. Others have survived a little and they've been wrapped. But look at this. This is a residential block. Multi stories, and virtually every window, I think every window, has been smashed in the blast that took place here. It is a miracle in many ways that more people aren't killed, and it's because of the early warning system. People leave these buildings, get into the underground, and are now safe. The Soviet era underground stations are very, very deep indeed. So why is this all happening? Well, it's quite simple, really. Ukraine has developed long-range drones, and they're attacking the infrastructure of cities like Moscow, St. Petersburg, oil refineries, supply lines. And what we're seeing is the Russians striking back, if you like, to say to Ukraine, we are going to hit you in your city. Look at the damage that's been caused on this building here, all of this street. We were here late last night and into the early hours of the morning was on fire. I think what one has to remember is that the Ukrainians are trying to hit supply lines in Russia to cause chaos. But these attacks here in Kyiv are 40 ballistic missiles into civilian areas. It's important because it's different to the other strikes. It's basically to terrorize people.
1: Closer to home now. Is a gas tax on the way back? Well, according to a clause to be adopted this week at the ALP's national conference, it is. Well, it seems so. As highlighted by the AFR over the weekend, a chapter called An Economy That Works for Everyone, and a clause reads, Labor will ensure that the Australian people receive a fair return from their natural resources, including through appropriate taxation arrangements. while securing Australia's role as a reliable international energy supplier and investment partner. For this and more, we're joined by the Assistant Foreign Minister, Matt Thistlethwaite, the Liberal Senator, Maria Kovacic. Good morning to you both. So, Matt, is a 25% export tax coming?
6: No, that's not the case, Pete. That's a draft proposal that will be debated at the Labor Party's National Conference later in the week in Adelaide. We've already made some significant changes to the way natural resources are taxed in this country through our changes to the petroleum resource rent tax, which thankfully raise a little bit more revenue from that. And of course, we've introduced a 20% gas reservation policy that will start soon to guarantee more supplies for consumers, particularly households and small businesses along the East Coast. So they're the only plans we have for reforming taxation of gas.
1: Yeah, but as we know in the past, when you guys say there are no plans, there's usually plans.
7: Yeah, or there could be a change of position, which is what the Prime Minister would normally say. Tax, and more tax.
1: That's right,
7: But come out from the Labor National Conference.
1: Yeah, just respond to that point.
6: That wording from that draft, it's a draft. It's a draft proposal. It hasn't been adopted yet. And it will be debated at the National Conference
1: weekend. You guys rule things out and then you change your mind. So, Maria, what's your thoughts on that?
7: Well, it sounds to me that that's one step further than the Prime Minister saying that there will be no new tax because it's now in draft form. I think the reality is that this government, everybody knows it, is completely lost in terms of how to manage our economy. They have completely tanked it. We have got higher interest rates, we've got higher taxes because this government has to plug their spending holes. So they will introduce more taxes. And let's be clear, at this national conference, the unions will make demands and the unions will get what they want. And if they want a gas tax, they will get a gas tax, and it doesn't matter what the Prime Minister says.
1: So is that right,
7: Matt? Whether it's a draft or not.
6: No, that's not right at all. I mean, that clause doesn't even call for the introduction of a new gas tax at all.
1: Leaning into it, though.
6: And that's that. Our policies have been determined, and at the end of the day, it's the Labor caucus that determines our policies that we take into the Parliament. And we don't have any plans
7: for
6: changes to gas taxes.
7: Not a real tax, just the vibe.
6: I've just said that we introduced some changes to the way our gas is taxed in this country by changing the petroleum resource rent tax. It wasn't raising the revenue that it should have been under the previous Liberal government. We conducted an inquiry. We asked the Australian people for their views. They made some submissions. A committee recommended some changes. We made some changes. Now the tax is much fairer, and it does raise additional revenue that supports the Australian people, because they are resources that are owned by the Australian people. And the Australian people expect that if corporations are going to exploit them, that they should get fair recompense for that. So, and that's what occurs now.
1: So no gas tax coming. No new gas tax coming. Not possible. Ruling it out.
6: No changes to the current system that we've already brought into the Parliament.
1: This is what you do.
7: Change of position.
1: Yeah, this isn't the words. This is the words. Anyway, let's move on. Let's go to the latest news poll out today. One Nation level with Labor. That's despite controversial trips overseas. Does that show to you, Maria, I'll go to you this time first. Does this show to you that folks don't really care where Pauline is or what she says? They are going to vote for her, at least according to this snapshot taken by News Poll.
7: Well, I don't know the timing of the snapshot taken by News Poll,
1: It goes up until the end of last week. So it would include part of her trip, yeah.
7: It wouldn't have included, I think, the trip to Dolce & Gabbana and the White Lotus resort trip or the quarter full conference room at CPAC, I think it was. I'm not sure. Look, I think the important focus here is that One Nation needs to be held to account on their policies. Australians deserve to be able to scrutinise them. And what really concerned me is on the weekend, is when there were serious questions to answer, Pauline Hanson ran for cover. She wouldn't go anywhere near the media. She escaped outside a back door, according to reports, after hours of waiting for media to retreat. And she does have some serious questions to answer. The thought bubble policies that they've put together, uncosted, without detail, could cost billions and like tens of billions of dollars and take our deficit like way out. We have one of their senators, Senator Malcolm Roberts, coming up with some extraordinary statements over the last few days that Pauline Hanson really needs to deal with, including allegations or suggestions that the Bondi atrocity was actually a false flag event or possibly a false flag event. I mean, that is just madness. Okay. On top of that, you know, suggestions that, you know, we should look at mass deportations, and Pauline Hanson herself on the one hand saying, you know, that, you know, the issues in Australia with migration are as a result of white Australia policy being dumped, and then in the next hand saying she never said that. We need to have an understanding in political discourse in Australia what the major parties actually are offering. If One Nation proposes to be a party of government, then they need to answer the questions in the same way that Anthony Albanese and Angus Taylor are required to answer questions, not run, duck, okay, weave and hide. And the most important of that is, Pete, who paid for the holiday? Was it paid for personally, or was it paid for by Gina Rinehart, or did the One Nation members or the fundraising to, as it was put to Fire the Liar, pay for this European holiday?
1: Okay, well, let's go to you, Matt. I sense you might agree with part of that, but your thoughts on despite whatever happened overseas with Pauline Hanson, she's risen in the polls.
6: Yeah, I think the polls fluctuating a bit at the moment, Peter, reflecting the fact that many Australians are struggling with the cost of living and they feel that the current system is not working for them. And Labor understands that. That's why we're reforming the system. We're trying to make housing more affordable. We're making the taxation system much fairer. I don't think people care where Pauline Hanson is, but they certainly care about what her policies are. And we got a pretty good indication of that a couple of weeks ago at the National Press Club, where she said she thinks it should be easier for bosses to sack workers. She thinks that young parents get too much support these days and that she get rid of paid parental leave. They're pretty scary policies for many Australian families that are under pressure at the moment. And are doing it tough with cost of living. And that's why I think people are starting to work out what Pauline Hanson's all about.
1: Okay, Matt, Maria, appreciate your time this week. We'll see you again next week. Well, the first coach of the AFL's 19th side, the Tassie Devils, has been revealed. Aspen Blomfield joins us live from Hobart this morning. Aspen, good morning. Former Port Adelaide coach Ken Hinckley will head up the Devils.
8: That's right, Pete. Hinckley has beaten out some very strong contenders in Nathan Buckley as well as John Longmire. He was the coach at Port Adelaide for 13 seasons, taking them to four preliminary finals. However, he did not take them to an AFL Grand Final. It's understood the Tasmanian board views that not as a weakness, but as a sign of extra motivation. We heard lots of reaction last night following this news. Take a listen.
9: Would he be someone that players, big names, stars of the game, will want to play for?
10: I'd want to play for Ken.
9: Yeah.
10: I think Ken would do everything to get the best out of the player, whether that's challenge or cuddle or whatever needed to be done.
11: He's a protector of his, yeah, of his all his players, but in particular his very good players. Yeah. And so I think that's what will attract, you know, excellent players potentially down to Tasmania.
8: So we're expecting Hinckley to receive a contract of about 4 or 5 years. That'll give him time to really invest in this club. He was a senior assistant coach at the Gold Coast Suns, so he knows how to attract up-and-coming players. The Devils, of course, are due to enter the AFL in 2028. They're currently in the VFL, doing much better than originally expected, sitting at seventh on the ladder. We're expecting a formal announcement at around 11 o'clock this morning, Pete.
1: Aspen Blomfield, thank you. Let's check in with the weather. Rob Sharp, good morning to you. So, yeah, great picture. Is that Snapper Rock? Snapper Rocks behind you on the Goldie?
12: I think it is, yeah.
1: Great shot. Anyway, wet with some massive surf on the East Coast over the weekend. How's that shaping up today?
12: Yeah, still a damaging surf warning for the Gold Coast of Queensland. So some very large waves still running through there. But it's all on an easing trend. The wet weather and the surf are easing back after we've seen plenty of rain over the last 7 days. You can see, particularly the last 4 days, we've seen a fair bit of wet weather from Sydney up to the border of Queensland, especially the northern rivers, where most coastal areas have seen upwards of 50 millimetres and even pushing 100 over the last 7 days. But you can see not that much left in it. A smattering of showers. A couple of spots have picked up 10 millimetres since 9 o'clock yesterday. And so really just expecting a shower or two for many locations along the New South Wales north coast and into the southeast coast of Queensland. But quite a few spots will see no wet weather at all. all for today, as the showers will likely miss a number of suburbs. But as you can see, there's still a severe weather warning for coastal hazard warning for the southeast coast of Queensland. But those waves, as you can see, forecast to ease back in their size through the remainder of today and into tomorrow as the low pressure system weakens and moves a touch further away from the Queensland coastline. Elsewhere, sunny skies from the north down into the southeast. Beautiful sunrise in the southeast corner this morning with a bit of high cloud there. And a shower or two, still a chance for Perth. There's another little front is on the way for the southwest corner, but not really expecting much from that, Pete.
13: Okay, how about the rest of the week?
12: Not too much going on, really. Weather-wise, there is a large high-pressure system dominating our weather pattern this week. Yes, we will see a strong front hit the southeast on Wednesday, another one just for Tassie on Thursday. But aside from that, the high is dominating and sitting further south than usual. You could either blame climate change for that or El Nino or maybe a combination of the two. But that's what's controlling our weather pattern for this week, meaning that it's really just western Tassie seeing the bulk of the wet weather, with 100 millimetres likely for some spots in that blue shading, but for much of the country, drier than usual weather on the way.
13: Okay, Rob Sharp, thank you so much. We are off to a break, folks, but coming up, why Donald Trump is praising the incoming UK Prime Minister ahead of his inaugural speech. So, new Prime Minister by tonight, folks. We've got some advanced detail of his speech as well. We'll dive into this. Plus, it's been another bad one in the Middle East overnight. We'll talk about that and a bit more next.
0: Sky News will be back after this short break.

0: Sky News will be back after this short break.
1: You're watching First Edition, folks. Thanks for your company. On this Monday morning, Andy Burnham is preparing to deliver his first speech as the new UK Prime Minister. He was chosen as Labour leader and will soon officially take over Keir Starmer tonight, our time. So in his address, Mr. Burnham will vow to give the public more breathing room and acknowledge the high turnover of people in the top job. The UK opposition leader, Kimmy Badenoch, has described him as a people pleaser and claims the country needs a leader who can face down Labour MPs. But Mr. Burnham does have the support of the US president due to his stance on expanding gas. So this from the US president overnight on Truth. The people of Aberdeen and Scotland are dancing in the streets because the new Prime Minister, Andy Burnham, has stated that he'll be opening up all the way the invaluable North Sea oil. Is he? Not sure he is. Anyway, gentle nudge here from the president. Not so gentle. It's one of the greatest sources of quality oil on earth. It'll make the United Kingdom from a poverty-stricken disaster to one of the richest countries anywhere in the world. Such great potential in the UK, but it all starts with opening up North Sea oil. So moving away from that, though, it's been another troubling night out of the Middle East, and confirmation from US Central Command that there have been more deaths involving American troops. Two in Jordan, one in northern Iraq. And there could well be others because remains have been found. Let's go to our US analyst, Michael Ware. So, I mean, nothing really hits home like having bodies come back in coffins draped in the American flag, right, Michael?
2: That's so correct, Pete. That's a real blow, you know, for America. And America treasures its troops. So this is an anguish that will be felt here. And since the launch of this war on the 28th of February, this brings the total of US killed in action to 17, while about 430 have been wounded in this war. So it is taking a cost now in blood and obviously in treasure. So the question is, where do we go here now? This is the eighth consecutive night that the Americans have pummeled Iran.
1: Yeah.
2: For what CENTCOM says is an objective to reduce the capacity or curtail the capacity for Iran to threaten the Strait of Hormuz. But we're now hearing reports that Iran may have given orders to its Houthi rebel allies in Yemen to begin looking at closing the Suez or harassing the Suez Canal as well, which would have unbelievable effects on the global economy. So where do we go now? That's the problem. There's no direct answer. Because as it appears right now, with the dynamic as it's evolved, there's no clear exit in sight for the US administration. And it's not like this is necessarily going to become one of the infamous forever wars, although it does have some potency. But what we're seeing from Iran is that it appears, you know, we overestimated our capacity or it's the impact our military capacity would have and perhaps underestimated Iran's resilience and its stubbornness. So the question is, where does President Trump go to from here? Now, it's much easier to pause or stop an air campaign than it is to withdraw 150,000 troops, say, like in Iraq. But we're still with the problem. Air campaign or no air campaign, what happens next? And how does this start to look like a win and in a timely fashion?
1: Well, I mean, it's interesting. I've just felt for a while now that this is how it's going to be for months, even years. So that's going to put more pressure on the diversionary tactics of oil. So, I mean, I was talking to an expert last week in Washington that's talking about overland pipes now that are going to be moving oil to different areas. So that basically takes the Strait of Hormuz out of play. that's an option that is being explored with greater gusto now than ever before. Do you think there's going to be more of that? I mean, Iran's still going to make money from its oil, from China, from Russia, probably India. So it'll be okay, but it'll be more about, you know, diversification, if you like.
2: Well, that's true. And although we've seen since the sanctions from the United States was lifted on July 7 and the blockade with it, in the intervening weeks, we believe that Iran has made billions of dollars in oil sales that they're able to put unfettered on the global market and receive American hard currency in return. Although there is a belief or a suspicion that they may have been taking a lot of Chinese currency instead. And to your point about pipelines, that's an obvious answer to some of this. It won't be able to supply at the rate we've seen until this war. But Saudi Arabia is looking at putting in a second, if not a third, pipeline. So, and, you know,
1: it takes years, though.
2: The more there's, yes, it does. And the more there's diversification in energy, whether it's wind and solar or whatever it may be, we can look to China there because China's revolutionized its economy. And though it's still guzzling oil, at the same time, it's far less reliant on oil for its energy needs. So we're going to have to see some adjustments globally with regard to expectations of oil supply in the weeks and months to come.
1: Michael Ware, it's good to have you this morning, my friend. We will talk to you again next week. Well, we are off to a break, but coming up, as we were just discussing, US CENTCOM examines remains found near where American servicemen were killed. So we've got these three deaths that have been confirmed. There could well be more now. Plus, what Pauline Hanson has had to say after she was interviewed by the far-right activist Tommy Robinson. Be right back.
0: Sky News will be back after this short break.

0: Sky News will be back after this short break.
1: U.S. Central Command confirms the death of a soldier in northern Iraq just days after the deaths of two other American soldiers in Jordan. At least six people killed following one of Russia's largest ballistic missile strikes on Kyiv. Andy Burnham to vow responsible politics as he prepares to be sworn in tonight as the UK's newest Prime Minister. Labour support falls to its lowest level since 2022. That's according to a fresh news poll out today. And auction clearance rates now worse than they were during the pandemic. Today's Sport New Zealand's Ryan Fox is a major golfing champion. And today's weather, a shower or two in Brisbane and Perth, mostly sunny elsewhere.
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1: It is the 20th of July today, folks, and it's great to have your company on this Monday morning. It's just gone 8 o'clock in Melbourne, but we begin once more with the latest out of the Middle East because there's been plenty. US Central Command has confirmed the deaths of three American soldiers in two separate incidents. Posting on X overnight, CENTCOM has said, yesterday, US Central Command announced the passing of two US service members and the missing status of one in Jordan following an Iranian attack on July 17. That'd be last Friday. It continues. After a thorough search, US military personnel found unidentified remains at the location earlier today. An examination process to verify the remains is ongoing. Separately, a US service member in northern Iraq was killed in action July 18, so that would be the day after. Now, this was during a controlled detonation of unexploded ordnance from a downed Iranian one-way attack drone. A second service member was wounded and continues to receive medical treatment for a minor injury. So those deaths have escalated tensions even further in the Middle East. And we will have more on that in just a moment. Now to some breaking news. Out of the World Cup in the US, Spain has won the World Cup after defeating Argentina in extra time 1-0 this morning. We are taking live pictures out of Madrid where it is a sea of red and yellow, and this is a party that is going to continue for some time. So it's the second World Cup that Spain has now won, the last one since it beat the Netherlands 1-0 also in extra time back in 2010. So it was a game that was absolutely dominated by the Spanish. Their game of possession far outweighed that of Argentina, who struggled to put a strike on goal. Lionel Messi was largely ineffective because of the remarkable defence from Spain's national team. Now, you've got to remember, this game ends 1-0. That means Spain conceded just one goal throughout the entirety of the tournament. Absolutely incredible. This was the goal that decided it from Ferran Torres in extra time. Bang. That's it. That's the goal that will go down in history. He's taken out the corner flag as well. There was also a note of controversy, folks, as well. And I mean, I'm sure the Argentinians will be arguing about this. This was a second yellow card. It was Enzo Fernandez who played a huge role in getting Argentina through the semi-final with England with a remarkable strike. I'm not sure you can argue against that being a foul. Matty Carmichael's here with me on the desk now. Matty, look, it was a deserved win from Spain.
2: That's a foul. That's absolutely. It's a, yeah. That was right at the end of regular time. And the Argentines were complaining that a couple of the Spanish players had done the old cover your mouth and talk. So there could have been a red card there. But, yeah, it was a dramatic game. But Spain, as you said, they absolutely dominated possession. Like, they more than double the passes of Argentina that they strung together. And it was
3: Yeah, it's just the way they've played through this whole tournament, really, yeah. Spain. Their passing is just beautiful to watch, and I think it's a deserved win, mate. They hadn't won a game in the knockout phases of the World Cup since they won that tournament in 2010. Yeah.
1: So, can we just go back to this goal too, Matty, before we go to Crystal? She's with a crowd in Sydney, but I just want to show, because Nico Williams does some great play here by heading the ball backwards to Ferran Torres. Well, I mean, this is very skillful. Bang.
3: Yeah, they had a goal disallowed, or they probably scored in the first part of extra time, and the referee was very hasty at blowing a foul. So they really deserved to score earlier in extra time.
1: Yeah.
3: Wouldn't you love to be in Madrid?
1: Sure would. So let's go back to these pictures, Matty. Yeah, you're seeing here just how much joy is being felt. It's been a minute. It's been a minute because Spain is a footballing nation. It always promises so much.
3: Yeah. But I feel like they've just dropped away for, like, after they won that World Cup, and they've had...
1: Well they never won a knockout game since then.
3: No, and then financial problems in Spain too, where their big clubs have probably struggled a little bit as well. So that era of Spanish dominance dropped away. You know, the PSGs and the German clubs had started taking over, and then at international level as well.
1: Yeah.
3: But this is a generation, and...
1: So what this means, that Spain... the World Cups for both men and women are held by Spain.
3: They are.
1: So that's the first time that's ever happened. And also the World Cup, well, it's been held by six nations at the next World Cup, but one of them is Spain. So Spain will return to the next World Cup, not only as hosts, but as defending champions.
3: There's a bit of chaos going on here after full time as well. So, Argentina not taking defeat too well. But what about Yamal? 19 years old, World Cup winner.
1: Yeah.
3: He is absolutely the man of world football now. It's amazing.
1: Stay with me, Matty, because we've got our own parties that are taking place in Sydney at the moment. Crystal Wu is there for us. She's found some Spanish supporters. People are trickling out already, but we'll get you in there. How's the vibe, Crystal?
4: Well, Pete, I think I've unintentionally dressed for the right team, am I right? I'm in red. That was not the intention, but we've got some excited Spanish fans around here.
5: I'm feeling great. We have dominated the whole match. It's a victory well deserved. Fantastic.
4: Argentina were on the defense for much of the game.
5: They had to, because we were attacking and we have done a great match. We have played very well. That is teamwork. That is what we need. Everybody work together as a team, not like big players.
6: Yeah.
5: Perfect.
4: And how are you feeling?
7: It was an amazing game, very tough. They played very strongly, but at the end, the best won, so we are very happy for that. So thank you.
4: And as you mentioned, Pete, the Argentinian fans are all trickling out of the Three Monkeys pub here in Sydney CBD. So let's see if we can catch a few fans and their reactions. How are you guys?
7: Oh, no!
4: See if there are any disappointed Argentinian fans in the crowd. How are you? Disappointed? How are you guys feeling? Disappointed?
8: I'm a Barca fan, so I'm still happy.
9: Yeah. Barca fans.
4: Yeah. This will be Messi's last World Cup.
10: I personally think this would be Messi's last World Cup. But obviously, you know, the GOAT has done what he's done. Yes. To me, he will always be the GOAT. So, yeah, I mean, he had a good run. And, yeah, I mean, that's that.
4: Well, it was a lot of people say it was an average game until the last 20 minutes, until Spain scored that goal. But another highlight of the match was the halftime performance featuring Justin Bieber and the Queen of Pop. We asked people for their responses about the halftime performance earlier.
11: I'm a super fan about Justin Bieber since I was a child.
12: Shakisha, she's amazing, whatever her name is. She's lovely, Shakira. Justin Bieber, gotta love him. Hallelujah.
13: You know, you win some, you lose some.
4: And we've got some more disappointed Argentinian fans here. How are you guys feeling?
13: It was a good game, I have to say.
14: I actually gotta say I'm surprised that the Spanish team didn't score more, because honestly they play so well. Yeah, so
15: they play really well. Argentina too, but you know, we work, we play, and then we try it.
13: Of course we are disappointed. We wanted Argentina to win. And this was Messi's last game, so we're having a great way to finish his career by winning the last game.
4: And what are your plans for the rest of the day? Have you got the day off?
14: Yes, I take a day off. I'm going to walk home and do some meditation to relax and absorb the loss and then go to sleep or have an Argentinian siesta.
4: Some people have been here since 1 a.m. in the morning, Pete, and no doubt a lot of people about to go to work or about to chuck a cigarette.
1: Yeah, well, the ones who are going to work who support Spain will have a spring in their step this morning, that's for sure. Crystal Wu, thank you so much. Yeah, let's talk about a few things before we move on, that being Lionel Messi, as it was just discussed by some of the patrons there that Crystal got a chance to talk to. This loss means that he featured in three World Cup finals. He won, obviously, one of them 4 years ago. He's a runner-up twice now. Is this the last time we see him in a World Cup? He's 39 years of age, given how dominant he was at this World Cup.
3: Yeah.
1: And the fact that the World Cup in 4 years' time actually starts in South America to mark 100 years of World Cups.
3: You wouldn't
1: say no. There's a game in Argentina. Does he play again?
3: Sixth World Cup. The way he's sitting on the pitch there sort of at the moment, he's just sort of taking it all in, isn't he, Pete? So
1: yeah. It
3: looks like he's saying, you know, he probably knows it's his last one, but these guys, the top players are getting older and older, aren't they? So they're able to play longer, but you would think it's the last time for Messi. And aren't we lucky to have watched this guy play? I guess that's one thing. And then,
1: well, he dragged them into the final. He dragged them there. I mean, they got out of jail so many times, two or three games in a row. I mean, it's amazing that they actually got there. But 39. He's 43. Look, you know, his style of play is to just sort of amble about and only use energy when he needs it. Can that apply in another 4 years?
3: Can you keep doing that for four more years?
1: Yeah.
3: He's playing in that Major League Soccer in America, so probably not the most taxing level of football compared to when he was playing in Europe. So who knows? So we sort of just don't want to ever see him stop playing.
1: You don't want to.
3: The other one, Yamal sitting there, there was a great shot of him that you'll see later. Is he the first World Cup winner to be wearing braces still? Like he still looks like a kid, 19. There's some great shots of Carlos Alcaraz celebrating in the crowd, some of the greats of that 2010 Spanish team. So they're right up there.
1: Yamal, he's almost won everything.
3: Already, yeah.
1: I'm just thinking off the top of my head, has he won a Champions League yet? I'm not sure he
3: not
1: has yet.
3: Not
1: there's
3: yet.
1: There's not many left.
3: There'll be plenty.
1: Because he's already won the Euros. He's won the World Cup, so from an international point of view, he's already won everything. Are we looking at the next coach?
3: He's won. he's already won his bank account too.
1: He doesn't mind wearing the bling too. Just a few other things before we go, Maddie. Kylian Mbappe, that's now confirmed that he's the top scorer. So he got that brace yesterday. He got 10 goals, so Messi wasn't able to score today. That means Kylian Mbappe is the top scorer of the tournament. Golden Ball, player of the tournament. Hasn't been awarded yet. Who gets it?
3: Oh, that's a hard one. It's sort of got to go to one of the winners. But I think, as that Spanish fan was saying before, they are really a team, aren't they? Like, it's not like one player is carrying people. Yeah, and Mbappe has got to be up there. And then, I guess,
1: Mbappe's got to be up there, yeah, but they'd have to give it to a winner.
3: Got to go to a winner.
1: Although they didn't in the past. Remember, in 2014... Messi got player of the tournament.
3: Your knowledge of football is up there. Don't worry about that.
1: Like
3: this is with no Googling or anything like that. It's just straight. It's all up in the...
1: Yeah, so
3: and
1: there
3: it,
1: is,
3: I know this.
1: There
3: yeah.
1: is form. There is form for them not to give the player of the tournament to the team that doesn't win it. So, there we go. Have we seen him on the international stage for the last time?
3: Probably.
1: But we hope not. We hope not.
3: I'm sure there'll be the memes going around of Yamal holding a baby Messi too, won't they? He sort of owned him in the final.
1: Yeah, he did. Matty, well done. Thanks, mate. You so much. We'll collect our thoughts and come back with more on this in just a moment. But that breaking news out of the World Cup, it's finished now, sadly. What are we going to do? I don't know what I'm going to do when I finish work. I usually go home and I watch all the football. Now I don't know what I'm going to do. I'm going to be sitting on the swing by myself. but there you go. The World Cup has wrapped up and Spain has won the World Cup of 2026 in the United States. It's its second World Cup now as we return to these live pictures out of Madrid. And that is the beginning of things. Because the Spanish like to party. I mean, you go there and they don't start having dinner until 11 or 12 o'clock at night. So it's not even there yet. So this party is going to be going on for a while. Now, two-time champions. They've got their second Golden Star. More on that soon. Back home now, and primary support for the Labor Party has fallen to its equal lowest level since 2022 as the Coalition and One Nation claw back support Julia Bradley is watching over this morning. So tell us about these figures, Julia.
6: So it is a drop in support on a primary vote basis for Labor, Pete. A plunge of 3% since the last poll was conducted. So sitting now at 30%, One Nation neck and neck with Labor, also 30% after an increase of 1. The Liberal Party way behind both of those parties on 19, but there is an increase there of 2%. So this is a news poll that was conducted exclusively for The Australian. That was last week of more than 1,000 voters. Now, there's also an insight into preferred Prime Minister this morning. Anthony Albanese still topping that list, 46%, followed by Pauline Hanson and Angus Taylor there as the number three on the list. Jane Hume reacting to this.
9: Polls are a small sample at a particular point in time. They don't actually tell you the mood of the nation. What I can tell you is what I'm hearing on the ground, and that's that people are really angry at Labor, that they can see their standard of living going backwards so far and so fast. They can see inflation still running out of control, interest rates continuing to rise, and they're seeing the migration program that Labor has overseen gone out of control.
6: So, Pete, you could read into this that voters aren't too fussed about the fact that we've seen Pauline Hanson in Europe recently, attending that luxury fashion show with billionaire Gina Reinhart. And while in the UK too, we know she also appeared on that podcast hosted by a convicted criminal and far-right figure, Tommy Robinson. It was in a discussion there she suggested the end of the White Australia policy as really been to blame for much of our migration issues. She doesn't regret those comments or appearing on the podcast.
16: I'm not going to back away from this whatsoever. Well, I met Tommy and I listened to what he's trying to tell me about what's happened to Britain. Well, I'm not like the other politicians, Liam. I will say and do what I want to, and I will talk to people if I feel, you know, to spend time to learn from them of what is happening.
6: Barnaby Joyce on Breakfast TV this morning saying she does not support the White Australia policy. She just doesn't want Australia to end up like Britain, Pete.
1: Okay, Julia Bradley, thank you so much. Well, auction clearance rates have dropped below 50% nationwide, marking 9 weeks of consistently low figures. 9 weeks. Data from realestate.com.au shows the national clearance rate for the last week of auctions at 43.7. So that's nationally. So state-by-state breakdown is thus. Victoria at 49%, New South Wales in the 30s, 39%. Queensland is hovering at 1 in 3 at the moment. So those clearance rates have been consistently low since the Labor government handed down the budget in May. As we've been pointing out for a while, it is a combination of factors. Yes, it's the budget, but it's also the rate rises, 3 of them so far this year, maybe even a 4th. International factors as well, but no doubt, the budget has affected the thinking of investors, as was pointed out by Peter Switzer when I spoke to him last hour.
17: Once upon a time, investors would turn up to an auction for an existing home. But now they can't get negative gearing and they can't get the 50% capital gains discount. They won't show up in the same numbers at all for existing properties. They'll chase new properties because they get the negative gearing and they get the capital gains discount.
9: This is a problem of Labor's making. Whether it was intentional or not, that remains to be seen. But let's face it, if you tax something more, you get less of it. So this is Labor's budget. This is Labor's economy. And unfortunately, this is Labor's housing market, and it's failing Australians.
1: Let's go back to these pictures out of Madrid, the capital of Spain, which is a flood of red and yellow flags at the moment. The city, the capital, is hopping mad. And why not? Because Spain has just won the World Cup final, absolutely dominating possession this morning over Argentina. It won 1-0 in extra time.

0: Yeah, thoroughly deserved by Spain, as you say there. They were not just dominant, but by the largest margin we've seen in a World Cup final in my lifetime anyway, in living memory, that's for sure. I mean, to restrict the team, Argentina, to no shots, not even shots on target. You're talking about actually no shots in 90 minutes. That is unbelievable performance of a technical level. Preparation of teams, understanding, really aggressive forward defending, which is very courageous, underrated, because you're leaving a lot of space behind, Pete. And that means that, that's where Messi wants to go. And so, fantastic performance. You can see there the legends of 2010. It was another amazing team, perhaps in some ways more talented. They had more legends than Torres, David Villa, particularly up front. And this guy, Ferran Torres, the Barcelona player, did a magnificent job when he came on. I thought he could have came on earlier, actually, because their one weakness, probably throughout the tournament, I know he scored five times, but was Ayazabal, the number nine up front. And he was horrible today, in fairness to him. Like, he just was not in the game. I think he had one shot, wasn't getting involved, and he was getting bullied by the defenders. So as soon as Torres came on, things changed. Nico Williams did a great job. Pedri came on and was excellent. So look, you see there the scenes. These are the scenes that we would love one day. We dream about having these here as well. Let's just say that. So,
1: You
0: Australians, go
1: got
0: on.
1: it. Sorry, Craig. Like you said, I mean, the discipline, I think the word I'm looking for is right, that Spain was able to stick to its formula throughout the entirety of this tournament. I mean, it's very commendable to the coach down and the team itself, which played as a team rather than individuals. Of course, you had Lamine Yamal, who was the star of the team, but it did play as a team, right? And you're looking at a young team here. And I wonder now, Craig, if history is repeating, that last team that you spoke of won the Euros, World Cup Euros. Is it going to do it again? Probably.
0: Oh, I think there's a very high chance. It's probably only France that can stop them. And of course, it was this team that stopped them. So I think, look, France will look back and say that they were on the wrong side of the draw. And I think that's probably right. For this guy, Leo Messi, it's been an absolute joy to watch him. I was fortunate at 57 to live through the Maradona era and now live through the Messi era. And they've been the, two great joys to see those players.
1: Who's better?
0: Both Argentine. But in the end, it was one game too many for him. I do think that he gave so much against England to bring Argentina back single-handedly. That it was almost impossible to back up 3 days later because he's just done four of those knockout games. And I think you've probably seen the video. There's videos going around of as soon as the goal was scored by Gordon, every touch of Messi against England. And the effort that he had to put in to drag his country back was immense, and it was too much to ask a 39-year-old to do it, as great as he was.
1: So have we seen him on the international stage for the last time? I mean, this is going to be a question beyond Spain actually winning the tournament. This will be the question now, bearing in mind the next World Cup does feature a game in Argentina to mark 100 years of World Cup. So is he going to stick around? He'll be 43.
0: Yeah, well, you know what? For him, it's not impossible. I mean, it sounds crazy at the moment, but, playing at 39 and 40 sounded crazy. We used to have Dino Zoff, the goalkeeper, but not strikers, and not, not attackers, not number 10s. But, sports science and everything has changed. He might make the next Copa America in a couple of years, that's for sure. But look, it's very difficult to see him there. I think we can at least celebrate what he has achieved now. We shouldn't expect that he's going to play anymore in international football. He said, he was asked actually, look, will this complete the whole game, the video game of Lionel Messi, by winning us a second consecutive World Cup? And he said, no, I already finished the boss level of the game back
1: think he's
0: in 2022. And he was right in hindsight. This was a little bit too much for him. As unbelievable as he's been, it's a fantastic way to make the final, to see him go out. It wasn't a great performance from Argentina. It was quite cynical in a lot of ways as well. And that'll be discussed a lot after the tournament. But for himself, the way he carried himself throughout this tournament's been staggeringly good. He is perhaps the greatest male athlete ever lived. And in the end, it took one of the finest teams, team systems, like 11 players working against Lionel Messi.
1: Agree.
0: In the end, that's what it took to stop him.
1: Agree. So a few things that we got confirmation of. Look, Messi couldn't score in

0: final. So that means Kylian Mbappe leaves as the golden boot for the tournament. And player of the tournament, Craig, I mean, Messi got it before as a loser in the final. Does Mbappe get it? Who's your tip for player of the tournament?
1: Oh, I think they'll probably give it to Messi because what he did, you know, in the Egypt game, they were highly controversial decisions in all of these games, it's got to be said. But what he did on an individual level is still unbelievable. You know, and that was against Cabo Verde, then against Egypt, then against Switzerland and against England. So he's just been unbelievable throughout. I don't think there's any doubt. The fact that he's 39, the fact that he's broken all records here. I mean, against England, he had 9 successful dribbles, which I think is the most by any player in a knockout game, perhaps in history or maybe since 58 or something. So, yeah. Like, you know, he was performing like a 19-year-old genius at 39. And for that, I think they should give him the player of the tournament and let him walk away, you know, with the respect that he thoroughly deserves.
0: Let's close on this point, Craig. I could talk to you for half an hour, but I've got to go. But I just want to close on Lamine Yamal. He's 19. He's now won everything there is to win at international level with the Euros. Right. He hasn't won a Champions League so yet, and that's the same for Mbappe. But you've got these young stars who might start to enter this greatest ever conversation eventually.
1: Yeah, that's right. I'm pleased. I thought Spain would likely win, as difficult as it is to call. But I was hoping that Lamine Yamal would have a better game and would score because, you know, he's the only young player in the world that we can say actually potentially has the same or similar capabilities to Messi, right? You know, his ability to dribble in tight spaces, score incredible goals and all these things. Today, he was bullied a bit by Taliafico, who actually did a good job on him, should have been yellow carded at least once for climbing on the back of Yamal, but he did do a good job on him because that's extremely difficult. But as you say, he's a world champion now, 2 consecutive titles, La Liga with Barca, European champion. He's in a position now, but you know, to be able to do something to reach true greatness, of course, he's got to go now for 20 years, scoring like 30 goals per year for 20 years to even be in the same conversation as Messi. But I'm pleased for him. I'm pleased for Spain. They've worked very hard for this, very systematic approach. They're a great model for what Australia is trying to do. That is outstanding coaching, very clear idea of the game. Start very young in the schools, make sure that players have the technical ability, understand the game. All of these things is what we want to achieve. So Australia should take a lot out of this. And they also, you know, create talents like Yamal at Barcelona in particular. So thoroughly deserved. They're second now. And for what, don't forget, of course, they've dominated in club football as well. You know, whether it's Barca or Real Madrid or all of these things. It's been the last 20 years of Spain in global football. And this is just a final exclamation mark that they needed.
0: It is indeed. Craig Foster, it is good to talk to you again.
1: Okay.
0: We will chat to you again soon. Craig Foster there talking about the World Cup final, which has now wrapped up. So that's the story closed on the World Cup of 2026. We'll press ahead now to 2030. Coming up after the break, we've got more in the live pictures coming out of Madrid. That's a fun night now in Madrid. It'd be good to be there, wouldn't it? Whew! Be a big line to get anywhere, but why wouldn't you want to get involved in that? That's good fun in Madrid. There are thousands upon thousands upon thousands of people celebrating into the late night. Plus, the first coach of the AFL's Tassie Devils has been revealed. Who's it going to be? I'll tell you next.
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0: Sky News will be back after this short break.
1: You're back with First Edition on this busy Monday morning, folks. To some breaking news now, Spain has been crowned World Cup champions for the second time after beating Argentina 1-0 in the final this morning. As we take these live pictures out of Madrid this evening, local time. Well, extra time was needed to separate the sides after Argentina went down to 10 men late in the contest.
2: After 103 matches, just two sides left to decide FIFA's biggest World Cup ever. New Jersey, the scene for presidents and pop stars alike.
3: This is football. This is unity. And this is greatness.
2: Defending champions and world number one Argentina and European title holders and world number two Spain eventually took centre stage. The first chance coming early.
4: Aimed in towards Olmo, and now Yamal! And Emi Martinez left a foot behind to make the save.
2: After a frantic opening 5 minutes, the first half was a little more traditionally tense. Spain crafting the better of the chances, but unable to snap the deadlock before the break.
4: Tracked it right across the face.
2: Argentina forced to make a change right before the interval. Defender Lisandro Martinez unable to continue.
4: That is a really unfortunate turn of events for Lionel Scaloni.
2: The show not stopping with the players' exit. The halftime spectacle featuring, well, just about everyone, really. From Madonna to BTS, Justin Bieber and Shakira. After a 27-minute break, the players became the main attraction again.
4: By the Maniard, and then shot too close to Martinez.
2: No matter what was thrown at Spain,
5: oops,
2: they continued to look more likely. The European powerhouse testing Argentina's Emi Martinez time and again.
4: Kubasi!
2: Argentina's task getting harder. Down to 10 men.
4: Oh, and that's a fair collision halfway as well. Enzo Fernandez went through him, and Enzo Fernandez is walking.
2: The match off to extra time after one last heart-in-mouth moment.
4: Lamine Yamal! Oh, what a save! Emi Martinez made quite a journey.
2: The shot stopper just about unbeatable. And even when one did find the back of the net, was ruled out for a foul in the build-up.
6: Inadvertently treading on Otamendi's toe there, Marino.
2: Spain blew another golden opportunity moments later.
4: And Marino headed wide.
2: But just as it looked like penalties would decide both sides' fate.
4: Williams! And thundered in for Spain!
6: It's a clinical finish, this one. Lovely, clean contact. No doubt about it. This time, Martinez in goal. No chance whatsoever.
2: Spain holding on.
4: Messi to the near post. And it is lifted up and over and out of play.
2: And crowned world champions.
4: Spain have seized their second star. The kings of Europe.
1: And let's go live to Alex Thomas now, who's amongst the revelry at New York, New Jersey Stadium. Good afternoon where you are, Alex. So it was a goalless first half, but Torres found the back of the net into extra time. You thought for a moment, are we on for penalties again? But no. Vamos, España.
7: Pete, in front of the US president and in between some Super Bowl-style entertainment, Super Spain claimed their second World Cup, and it was probably one of the most one-sided finals we've seen in this tournament's history. Even Argentina, the comeback kings here in North America, with magical Messi in their midst were unable to respond to Spain's high pace, high possession passing game. And as they showed in their semi-final against France, who had been pre-tournament favourites and looked the best team until then, Spain, when they are in this sort of mood, are pretty much unstoppable. Although it looked for long periods of the game as if they weren't going to make the most of their advantage, I think in the end they ended up with 12 shots on target to Argentina's zero. But they missed many golden chances, and you wondered whether the footballing gods were once again on Argentina's side, as they have so often been in the past. But yes, you're right, it was 26-year-old Barcelona forward Ferran Torres who scored the crucial goal after this was failed to be settled in 90 minutes. The only other time we've had a World Cup final in the US, it also went to extra time. That occasion saw Brazil beat Italy on penalties, Roberto Baggio famously missing one. This time Spain knew they didn't want to go that far, they didn't want that lottery, and they managed to get it done before extra time was over. Torres, the match winner, the hero, but really this was total football from every member of the Spanish squad. And credit to their coach, Luis de la Fuente, Pete, who's a great story, someone that's never managed a top club, almost gave up football, but then asked a mate about a job going in Spanish junior football, got it, and worked his way up through the Spanish under-20s and was an outside selection to get this job. And he's worked wonders with them, taking them to the European title and now the world title too. Spain, the first nation in the world to hold the men's and women's World Cups at the same time.
1: Yep, and also ensures that they return to the next World Cup as a host nation and as defending champions. Alex Thomas, thank you so much. Well, to the US Central Command now, which has confirmed the deaths of three American soldiers in two separate incidents. It was confirmed via X from a CENTCOM account early, which said, yesterday US Central Command announced the passing of two US service members and the missing status of one in Jordan, following an Iranian attack on Friday, on July 17. After a thorough search, US military personnel found unidentified remains at the location earlier today. So there may well be more. An examination process to verify the remains is ongoing. Separately, a US service member in northern Iraq was killed in action the day after, on July 18, during a controlled detonation of unexploded ordnance from a downed Iranian one-way attack drone. Second service member was wounded and continues to receive medical treatment for a minor injury. Closer to home now, and Pauline Hanson says she doesn't regret being interviewed by far-right UK figure Tommy Robinson. The One Nation leader appeared on the far-right activist podcast a couple of days ago, using the platform to blame the end of the White Australia policy for migration issues down under. Ms. Hanson says she was happy to speak to and listen to the far-right activist while in the UK, despite being told he's a convicted criminal.
5: I'm not going to back away from this whatsoever. Well, I met Tommy and I listened to what he's trying to tell me about what's happened to Britain. I'm not like the other politicians, Liam. I will say and do what I want to, and I will talk to people if I feel, you know, to spend time to learn from them of what is happening.
1: Confrontations continued in the story because Tommy Robinson then clashed with the reporter Liam Bartlett during the interview when the Channel 7 journalist quizzed the activist about whether Ms Hanson's association with him could hinder her electoral success.
8: Well, we're not blind. We've come with you. Yeah. We've documented what you're saying and what you've been doing.
9: Yep.
8: So this fake stream media idea, I don't know where you get that from, but it's not happening here.
9: See, this is the fake stream media.
8: I'm asking
9: this
8: you.
9: This is exactly the fake stream media.
8: Well,
9: this is it.
8: Don't worry about the labels.
9: No,
8: just answer the question.
9: I wish I hadn't been in 10 prisons. Yeah, I wish all those things. But unfortunately, everyone was silent about the rape of our whole country. I wasn't. So, no, I'm not perfect. I don't claim to be perfect. I'm not claiming to sit here polishing my halo, which is why I'm from a town like this. This is a rough town. I'm from a rough upbringing, yeah? And if I didn't have that rough upbringing, I'd have been too scared to open my mouth. And you can keep shouting people down and calling them whatever words you want, and you can use the media to try and downplay it. The public are going to be with people like me and people like Pauline.
1: That was part of the story on Spotlight last night with Liam Bartlett. I want to bring in the Liberal Senator David Sharma now for this and more. And it comes off the back of fresh polling by News Poll out today, Dave, that shows a surge in support for One Nation. So it doesn't necessarily include the speech over the weekend, because I think it cuts off about Friday, but it would include parts of her trip that some viewed as controversial, particularly links to Gina Reinhardt and going to fancy hotels in Italy. So does that in itself show people don't, her voters anyway, don't care where she goes, what she says or who she hangs out with. They're going to vote for her to disrupt the system.
10: Well, look, I think certainly part of her appeal is she's not the established parties, right? And if people are voting for her, not to vote for her, but to vote against the status quo or established parties, then it's almost immaterial what she does. Mm. Now, I don't think that level of support is going to endure. I'm not being complacent about it, but I'm thinking that if people ultimately have to decide who do they want to put into government, who do they want to have as the Prime Minister, who do they want to have as the Treasurer, the Defence Minister, the Foreign Minister, I think if they look seriously at One Nation's team and their offering, they will know that they're not up to that job. But, you know, it's our job, the Liberal Party, but also, frankly speaking, the government, to convince people that, you know, we have the answers, not One Nation.
1: I mean, looking at the polling numbers, though, I mean, those are numbers that you can only dream of at the moment, right, from the Liberal Party. I mean, languishing in third, Angus Taylor third as preferred Prime Minister. And look, it is just a monthly snapshot, but still, I mean, you'd prefer those numbers.
10: Look, we need to do better. But, it is a poll that's at least 2 years or close to 2 years out from an election. I think we've got time to show that we need to do better, and I think we've got time to develop the policies. But ultimately, I mean, how we will win back the public is by convincing them that we have a set of answers to Australia's problems.
1: Yeah.
10: And I think Australia's problems are well known and quite deep-seated. I don't think the government has the answers. I don't think Pauline Hanson and her party have the answers. They're able to, as she showed in her speech over the weekend, articulate the grievances but not articulate the answers. That's where we need to be different as Liberals.
1: Do you think, and do you think, I mean, you've seen auction clearance rates. They've dived for a ninth straight week in a row now. And sure, there are a number of factors, but I feel like primarily it's going to be the budget changes, because all of a sudden established homes are a bad investment. You know, new investors just aren't going to do it. Sure, new builds, but not for established homes. Would those voters who are frustrated by that come to you or One Nation?
10: Look, I'd say firstly on the housing figures, I mean, I don't think this is just a housing market issue. This is about a lack of confidence in the economy overall. And you're seeing that reflected in lower auction clearance rates, but you're seeing that reflected in, you know, people talking about moving their business offshore, people trying to restructure their tax affairs, businesses not hiring, small businesses thinking about folding, because the budget has created confidence in the economy. Now, I think, you know, I would expect that people who've lost faith in the government's management of the economy will look for someone who's better economic managers of the economy. That is our brand strength. That is our track record as Liberals. We came in, you know, 1996 and repaired Labor's government debt. We did the same thing in 2013. We're going to have to do it again next time. But we need to convince people that we have the answers to that issue.
1: It's funny. There's a story around at the moment, the ALP's national conference coming up, and there's a clause in there that seems to point to a gas tax coming back, and Matt Thistlethwaite on this morning saying, no, there's no plans, but now we all remember, well, there was no plans last time.
10: No plans for industrial...
1: This is how it's going to be.
10: No plans for industrial relations changes, no plans for taxes on super, no plans for changes to negative gearing. The government, I mean, you're seeing, I think, this government reveal their true ideological colours this term, which is they're a redistributive, high-tax, high-spend government.
1: Yeah. Did you watch that World Cup final today?
10: I did. It was fabulous. I mean, I was getting very... My heart was backing Spain. Yeah. They had the better of the game, but I thought Argentina might well pull this off because they've shown incredible doggedness. I'm glad Spain got the victory, though. I think it was deserved.
1: I think they deserved it too. Good to see you, Dave.
10: Thanks so much, Pete.
1: We'll see you again later on. Well, the first coach of the AFL's 19th side, the Tassie Devils, has been revealed. Aspen Blomfield from Hobart. Former Port Adelaide coach Ken Hinckley will head up the Devils, Aspen.
11: That's right, Pete. Some really exciting news down on the Apple Isle this morning. Ken Hinckley looks set to be the coach for the Tasmanian Devils. We're expecting a formal announcement at around 11 a.m. this morning. Hinckley was, of course, coach of Port Adelaide for 13 seasons. He didn't take them to a grand final, but it's believed that this is not a weakness, but a sign of extra motivation to take the Tasmanian Devils to the prelim finals or even a grand final. Lots of reaction last night when this news first surfaced. Take to listen.
12: Would he be someone that players, big names, stars of the game, will want to play for?
13: I'd want to play for Ken.
12: Yeah.
13: I think Ken would do everything to get the best out of the player, whether that's challenge or cuddle or whatever needed to be done.
14: He's a protector of all his players, but in particular his very good players. Yeah. And so I think that's what will attract, you know, excellent players potentially down to Tasmania.
11: The Tassie Devils will enter the AFL in 2028. The challenge now, Pete, is to recruit players over the next 18 months.
1: All right, Aspen Blomfield, thank you. Yeah, well, as we go to break, let's just check back in with Madrid because we had the picture there in the corner. Let's just see it again. Are the champions? Yeah, well, they certainly are. They are the champions of the world, and this World Cup win means that they will return as defending champions in 4 years and also be a host nation. There are six of them, remember? Six host nations in 4 years, but I'm already looking forward to it. Also coming up, an announcement that's breathing new life into one member of the Trump administration. Some happy news this morning. We'll be right back.
0: Sky News will be back after this short break.

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1: Right, let's check in with James Gruber. How are we looking on this Monday morning, James?
2: Good morning. The Aussie market, at least according to index futures, is expected to open higher by 0.6%. But that seems unlikely given the events of the weekend, because those market indexes traded before the US strikes on Iran over the weekend. So we could end up down at the open. US markets, meanwhile, slumped on Friday. The S&P 500 was down 1% and the NASDAQ tumbled 1.4%. And it was as a rout in semiconductor stocks spread to the broader index. Six of the Magnificent Seven tech stocks were down quite a bit on Friday, including Alphabet, which was the worst of them. Oil, it jumped at the open just this morning. Currently, it's trading towards 91 US cents and 91 US dollars a barrel rather, and was up quite sharply on Friday as well as this morning following those strikes. Other commodities were mixed. Copper fell while gold rose. The Aussie dollar, meanwhile, has tracked down a little bit this morning. It's trading at 69.75 US cents.
1: Thank you, James. US Vice President J.D. Vance and his wife Usha have welcomed their fourth child in a joint statement. They write, "We are excited to announce that our baby boy, Alec Neil Vance, was born this morning. Usha and the baby are happy and healthy, and our kids are overjoyed to meet their little brother." How good news is that? Congratulations to J.D. Vance and Usha Vance, a fourth child. Fantastic. All right, staying in the United States, and the race for the White House will kick up a few gears after the midterms in November. And while the Republican race seems to be down between J.D. Vance and Marco Rubio, who's leading the pack for the Democrats? There just doesn't seem to be any clear frontrunner. But might we propose one? Rahm Emanuel? Well, he's been busy of late.
3: President Biden, waiting, should never have run, waited too long to make the decision. Not having a primary process and the campaign that Kamala Harris ran was a mess in 2024. And then, lastly, getting us wrapped around what I call a cultural cul-de-sac that made the party sound absolutely so disconnected from the American people. I'm sorry, when schools finally open, don't have a debate about bathroom access when it should be about classroom excellence.
1: Well, joining us live now, political analyst Joe Siracusa. Joe, is he the guy?
4: I think I have my money on him, Pete. He'd be a dark horse for sure. Rahm Emanuel started life as Barack Obama's chief of staff, and then he moved on to mayor of Chicago, which is no small thing, because being the mayor of Chicago requires all the consensus skills you could possibly ask of a human being. And then he became ambassador to Japan, so he's got for a number of years, so he's got that kind of experience. Now he's come back home, and he's made it very clear that he would like to run. And as you heard in his talk there and other talks that I've been listening to, that he's laid out the lines. He wants the Democrats to give up all this cultural wars and go back to politics and the American people. And he wants to be a consensus candidate. Well, at the same time, he wants the right to reserve. He reserves the right to criticize Harris and President Biden and the like for their terrible job. He knows how bad it was. He knows how bad. So, and he's kind of a refreshing figure because, he's bright and he's smart. He doesn't care what people think about him. And he says his religion is not a barrier to anything. He says, if you don't like me, don't vote for me.
1: So you've got this drift, Zohran Mamdani, AOC, and others too, you've got this drift within the Democrats to swing hard left. Can the left get around Rahm Emanuel, who seems to be a centrist that the Dems really need? Can the whole party get around him?
4: I believe they can. Look, for every action, there's an opposite and equal reaction. And I think he will show the party can move 180 degrees, as all parties do. Look, Pete, at the end of the day, the American people want to vote for the vital center. They know that the center always holds. The far left and the far right don't work. And he's not going to have much trouble against people like Vice President Vance, who I understand, according to recent polls, is probably the most unpopular Secretary of Defense, Secretary of War now, in modern times. Yes, I'm sorry. Hegseth is most unpopular, and Vance is very unpopular, along with President Trump. So if American people say the economy is going in the wrong direction, they don't want this war in Iran, the president's numbers are very, very low. Look, they're going to have a strategy here. We don't seem to have a strategy to get out of places like Iran. But the people around President Trump are not going to help him. And so, you know, at the end of the day, someone like Rahm Emanuel, who's, by the way, you know, he can deal with foreign leaders with four-letter words. He knows how to deal with
1: That's
4: these
1: true.
4: People. I mean, he's not a nice guy. But he's actually told people like Netanyahu to go stuff himself from time to time when he was chief of staff. So look, he's not afraid of anything, and I think he'd be refreshing.
1: All right, we will leave it there. Joe Siracusa, good to see you as always. Thank you so much. And as we go to Laura Jay's now, we're going to take these pictures out of Madrid because I reckon they're pretty cool. Now, you were there not long ago over in Spain. Maybe you should have stayed there, Laura, as a way to continue the party, which is going to be going for some time. Not that I don't want you here. I'm just saying it would have been cool to be part of a longer party in Madrid tonight.
5: It would have been cool to be a part of it, Pete, but it doesn't take me to be in Spain to be on a bandwagon, and I am firmly on it. I got to say, not that I could tell at all, but what's it like hosting and doing your job when this final is on? A little bit distracting?
1: Well, you got one eye. This is where two eyes...
5: So tell us what the setup is the studio.
1: This is where two eyes are very handy because you got one eye on the professional job and the other eye on the football, which is also part of the professional job as well. You've got to be across multiple things, and I think that's what we do very well here at Sky News, Laura Jays.
5: Yes, and you exceptionally well, my friend. I tell you what, I've got to say, I was talking to my producer, Nat, about how do you win well? And I think Spain won pretty well. I think we've seen the wonderful display of sportsmanship all throughout this tournament as well. And, you know, Messi in tears, breaks your heart.
1: Yeah, you don't want to see that, but it's just in other games. Argentina, just they're not always the best winners. And I know that there was a scuffle on the sideline.
5: Yeah.
1: So tensions boiled over today, but the game was gone. Spain deserved the World Cup. And, you know, we'd like to see another World Cup in Lionel Messi, but we'll see. He'll be 43 in 4 years, but there's a World Cup game in Argentina in 4 years. Is he going to be a part of that? Yeah. We'll see. All right.
5: I reckon he can do it, 43. I mean, that's young these days, isn't it, for an athlete?
1: Well, I'm older than 43 and I still feel like I'm young.
5: Djokovic, Messi, Ronaldo. Lindsay Vaughn.
1: Laura Jays will be taking care of this and more next as this party in Madrid goes long into the night, folks. Thank you so much for your company today. I'll see you bright and early tomorrow.
6: Sky News will be back after this short break.

0: To AIM Agenda, Spain are the champions of the world. It took 16 years and extra time and just one goal over a 10-man Argentinian side. Also this morning, competing agendas ahead of the Labor conference, a concerted push to increase taxes now on our resources sector, and it puts the gas tax back in the frame. One Nation level pegging with Labor in the polls once again as Barnaby Joyce splits with Pauline Hanson over the White Australia policy. And the US has confirmed the death of a soldier in northern Iraq just days after the deaths of two Americans in Jordan.
1: Live with Laura James, this is AM Agenda.
0: Spain have been crowned FIFA World Cup champions for the second time in 16 years after beating Argentina 1-0 in the final. Extra time was needed to separate the sides after Argentina went down to 10 men late in the contest.
2: After 103 matches, just two sides left to decide FIFA's biggest World Cup ever. New Jersey, the scene for presidents and pop stars alike.
3: This is football. This is unity. And this is greatness.
2: Defending champions and world number one Argentina and European title holders and world number two Spain eventually took centre stage. The first chance coming early.
4: Aimed in towards Olmo, and now Yamal! Martinez left a foot behind to make the save.
2: After a frantic opening 5 minutes, the first half was a little more traditionally tense. Spain crafting the better of the chances, but unable to snap the deadlock before the break.
4: Correa! Tracked it right across the face.
2: Argentina forced to make a change right before the interval. Defender Lisandro Martinez unable to continue.
4: That is a really unfortunate turn of events for Lionel Scaloni.
2: The show not stopping with the players' exit. The halftime spectacle featuring, well, just about everyone, really. From Madonna to BTS, Justin Bieber and Shakira. After a 27-minute break, the players became the main attraction again.
4: By the Maniard, and then shot too close to Martinez.
2: No matter what was thrown at Spain,
5: oops,
2: they continued to look more likely. The European powerhouse testing Argentina's Emi Martinez time and again.
4: Kubasi!
2: Argentina's task getting harder. Down to 10 men.
4: Oh, and that's a fair collision halfway as well. Enzo Fernandez went through him, and Enzo Fernandez is walking.
2: The match off to extra time after one last heart-in-mouth moment.
4: Lamine Yamal! Oh, what a save! Emi Martinez made quite a journey.
2: The shot stopper just about unbeatable. And even when one did find the back of the net, it was ruled out for a foul in the build-up.
6: Inadvertently treading on Otamendi's toe there, Marino.
2: Spain blew another golden opportunity moments later.
4: And Marino headed wide.
2: But just as it looked like penalties would decide both sides' fate.
4: Williams! And thundered in for Spain!
6: It's a clinical finish, this one. Lovely, clean contact. No doubt about it. This time, Martinez in goal. No chance whatsoever.
2: Spain holding on.
4: Messi to the near post. And it is lifted up and over and out of play.
2: And crowned world champions.
4: Spain!
2: Not even full-time saw hostilities cease, but peace eventually prevailed with a show of respect from one world champion to another. Messi soon emotional, facing an adoring fan base, forced to watch the trophy he lifted 4 years ago be raised by another.
4: In 2026, the champions of the world are Spain!
0: Live to Alex Thomas now, who is among the revelry at New York, New Jersey Stadium. Alex, it was a goalless first half, but geez, it was a thrilling match over and over. It's hard to see Lionel Messi in tears, but Spain surely the deserving winners.
5: For a long time, Laura, we weren't sure if this was going to quite live up to its billing. We'd been really building it up over the last couple of days. The reigning world champions in Argentina up against the current European champions in Spain. But in the end, in front of the US president and amidst Super Bowl-style entertainment, Super Spain claimed their second World Cup in a very one-sided final. Even Argentina, the maestros of comebacks, if they've proved in this tournament, with magical Messi in their side, unable to do anything about Spain's high possession, quick passing football. Although it did take the Spanish until extra time to get the winning goal when Barcelona forward Ferran Torres finally beat the excellent Argentine keeper Emi Martinez, who looked like he was going to, on his own, single-handedly keep out wave after wave of Spain attack. They had 12 shots on target to Argentina 0. The reigning champions not even trying an attempt at goal until after they fell behind in that extra time period. So Spain, worthy winners, echoes of their win back in 2010 in front of Nelson Mandela in South Africa. They were doing it in front of a very different but no less famous statesman here in Donald Trump, the US president, on hand to present the trophy to the winning side. Spain, now the first nation, Laura, to hold both the men's and women's World Cup trophies at the same time.
0: Yeah, quite extraordinary. And enjoy that there, Alex. You've got the gig of the century right now. We'll see you soon. Hopefully check in with you next hour. You can see fans there pouring out of the stadium still. Let's go to former Socceroos captain Paul Wade. Paul, it's been a while since I've had you on the program, but what a day to do it. Look, I love a bandwagon. I've jumped on the World Cup bandwagon. I don't know what I'm going to do at 3, 4, 5 o'clock in the morning now. But, you know, from your professional eye, what was this final like? Is it everything you hoped for?
7: In a word, no. Look, I take my time there because at the end of the day, it's over 90, if not 120, or penalties. Sometimes you get what you want. Sometimes it's more about your mindset and what other players want, the coaches. And we knew right from the start Argentina couldn't keep the ball like Spain could. So we had to understand that they were going to give them the ball, but I didn't think they'd give them that much. Mm. What, every 10 passes, Argentina had to chase 7? And when they got that player sent off with Lionel Messi on the ground, that means you were playing with 9 men because he walks for 70% of the time. So, look, you know what? It was frustrating. We wanted more, but at the end of the day, it's the result that's the most important thing.
0: Yeah, it certainly is. And look, there was a lot of sideline stories in this World Cup. Yamal and Messi being one of the more delicious ones. I really liked it.
7: Yeah, it is a great one, isn't it? That photograph of Lionel Messi over a little, I don't know, what was it, container of water, and he's that big. And, yeah, wow, what a story, eh? And I think, well, Yamal, he'll actually take that mantle of Messi. I don't know whether he'll be a GOAT, but I tell you what, he's going to go close because he has so much effect on everybody around him.
0: Yeah, he certainly does. It's hard to see, as I said to Alex, Lionel Messi in tears. He's just an amazing athlete. You know, he seems like a pretty humble, quiet guy. Maybe not in real life. I don't know. But what do you think? Do you think he'll be back in 4 years? Has he still got it?
7: Yeah, you know what? 4 years ago, I said the same thing. I'm not going to say it this time, though. I'm not going to say he's going to retire because that fire is still burning in him. But honestly, to go another 4 years at the age of 39, I'm not quite sure you can do that as one of the best players in the world playing for one of the best teams in the world. But what I do know is that we'll all admire him, I think, right now as the GOAT. 20 years playing in the World Cup, 6 World Cups, almost got the golden boot. Kylian Mbappe has got that on 10, Lionel Messi on 8. Wow, what a footballer. We're just happy to get there.
0: Yeah, we certainly are. Absolutely. Thanks so much, Paul. It's great to have your insights this morning. We'll see you soon. I want to take us to live pictures now. This is Madrid, Spain, and this is the biggest party in the world right now. Look at that crowd. This is now more than an hour after Spain's victory, and you can see no one wants to go anywhere. They'll be celebrating this victory for quite some time. It is 16 years in the making for Spain, and it took extra time to do it with one beautiful goal there. And it was certainly a willing competition at times between Argentina and Spain as well. All right, let's bring it back to some local news now, but don't worry, you won't miss a thing when it comes to celebrations. We'll have it here for you on First Edition. I want to talk about auction clearance rates over the weekend. They've dropped below 50% nationwide. That's 9 weeks of consecutively low figures. Data from realestate.com.au shows the clearance rate for last week's auction is 43.7%, Victoria 49%, New South Wales 39%, Queensland 31%. Clearance rates have been consistently low since the May budget.
8: Once upon a time, investors would turn up to an auction for an existing home. But now they can't get negative gearing and they can't get the 50% capital gains discount. They won't show up in the same numbers at all for existing properties. They'll chase new properties because they get the negative gearing and they get the capital gains discount.
9: This is a problem of Labor's making. Whether it was intentional or not, that remains to be seen. But let's face it, if you tax something more, you get less of it. So this is Labor's budget. This is Labor's economy. And unfortunately, this is Labor's housing market, and it's failing Australians.
0: If you thought the gas tax was dead, think again. Remember, when the Prime Minister or anyone in this Labor government rules anything out, there's a bit of scepticism. Now, ahead of the Labor conference, they're going to debate new revenue, tax revenue raising and taxes on the resource sector, which brings back into frame the gas tax. Let's go to our political reporter, Julia Bradley. She's here with me in the studio. Again, this is ahead of the ALP conference, so it's back on the cards, it would seem. There's certainly an agenda to push it.
10: Certainly that speculation has ramped up even further. It's a result of the reporting we've seen the last few days, particularly the Australian Financial Review, with the revelation that there's this new clause which will be added to the Labor National Platform for debate ahead of this Labor conference. So it essentially says that they will be looking more carefully at how they raise revenue from Australia's natural resources. And the gas tax is a big conversation. And we saw this in the lead up to the federal budget. There was a lot of pressure from social media influencers, the Greens, Labor backbenchers, even independents like Senator David Pocock. The Prime Minister seemingly pouring cold water on this over the weekend, but certainly we have seen them go back on their word when it comes to new taxes with capital gains tax. That was what was pursued in the budget. So this idea of a gas tax coming back, as we see that conference playing out this week, this was the Prime Minister on Saturday.
11: The actual statement of what I can confirm is that the AFR have put two and two together and came up with 87. It is such a long bow. Have a look at what the resolution says, and it certainly does not say that.
10: Bring up on screen that draft clause now. So it says Labor will ensure that the Australian people receive a fair return from their natural resources, including through appropriate taxation arrangements, while securing Australia's role as a reliable international energy supplier and investment partner, as new figures show that mining royalties and company tax payments have plunged by almost $25 billion in 2 years, partly because of falling coal and commodity prices and rising operating costs. So could be something back on the table as we see debate on this week, Laura.
0: Okay, what about news poll? We are following these polls pretty closely because it does tell a story of One Nation back level pegging with Labor. What's happened in the polling period here?
10: So there's this exclusive news poll out today showing that there has been a dip in support for Labor. We have seen a rise in support for One Nation too, but, I mean, the timing of it is interesting. Pauline Hanson, of course, under fire for that trip she's taken to Europe. She's gone to a luxury fashion show alongside Gina Reinhart. We don't quite know whether her comments about migration and the White Australia policy will play into her support levels, because this poll wrapped up before that all came out. But let's take a look at it. So news poll, this is last week, more than 1,000 people polled. Labor 30%, so a dip of 3. One Nation neck and neck with Labor. That's an increase of 1. The Liberal Party up 2 percentage points to 19. We've also got that other metric we like to look at, preferred Prime Minister. So topping that list still Anthony Albanese, Pauline Hanson behind, and then Angus Taylor as number 3. So still a lot of conversation today about those comments from Pauline Hanson when she appeared on that podcast, which was done by far-right figure and convicted criminal Tommy Robinson, where she suggested that the end of the White Australia policy, I guess, is to blame for Australia's migration issues. We've heard from One Nation figure Barnaby Joyce seemingly splitting with that idea today.
12: We don't support the White Australia policy. Let's get that completely clear. What we have is a clear understanding of what is happening in England. And what is happening in England is you're getting a social fissure. But we don't want to go down that path. That's not where we want to end up.
11: I find it astonishing that Pauline Hanson has travelled overseas in order to denigrate and talk down Australia. What we need to do as public representatives is take our responsibility seriously. We live in the best country on earth.
10: So we will wait to gauge the full impact of those comments on public support.
0: Yep, we will. Jules, thank you. A Melbourne magistrate will decide if an ISIS bride facing terrorism charges will be granted bail today. Live to Jack Nyhoff. What is she accused of, Jack?
13: Laura, Rayan Al-Houli is facing charges of joining a terrorist organisation and being in a declared terrorist area. Those charges each carry 10 years in prison as the maximum sentence. She left Australia in 2014 to be with her Islamic State fighter husband, travelling to Syria with her two children. She then had two more children while in Syria. The 34-year-old had been living in the community for 8 months after returning from Syria in September last year to Australia. The mother of four was arrested and charged after raids in Melbourne in May. Now, police argue there has been no evidence since then that she has changed her beliefs. And an AFP video was submitted to the court during a hearing last week showing the mother showing a video allegedly with ISIS propaganda to her young children while in Syria. A decision on her bail will be made later today. Laura.
0: On the program, we'll get more clarity around the government's AI plan when Andrew Charlton joins me in the studio next.
1: Sky News will be back after this short break.

0: Sky News will be back after this short break.
1: Well, US Central Command has confirmed the deaths of three American soldiers in two separate incidents, posting on CENTCOM. Yesterday, US Central Command announced the passing of two US service members and the missing status of one in Jordan following an Iranian attack. After a thorough search, US military personnel found unidentified remains at the location earlier today. An examination process is ongoing. Separately, a US service member in northern Iraq was killed in action on the 18th of July during a controlled detonation of unexploded ordnance from a downed Iranian one-way attack drone. A second service member was wounded and continues to receive medical treatment for a minor injury. I want to go live now to former White House Chief of Staff Mick Mulvaney. Mick, good to see you. Aside from this tragic loss of life of US servicemen, there is questions now about the plan for this ongoing war. How long is it going to last?
2: Yeah, Laura, you and I have talked before about the fact that we thought that there was always a risk of escalation. It seems that we're in the middle of that right now. I think it's hard to predict specific periods of time, but Donald Trump did take to, I think, social media in the last 24 hours and say that he believed the American military was prepared to engage for at least the next year. That's a long time, even in Trump world. Keep in mind, Trump doesn't speak in specifics. If he says something's going to happen to tomorrow, it might happen tomorrow. If he said something is going to happen 2 or 3 weeks from now, it means it's sometime in the sort of near future. But when he says something's going to go on for a year, that means that they don't have any idea how long this is going to go on. And it could be a very, very long time. Look, the bottom line is this. I think the war will continue now until the Iranians don't want to continue to engage in hostilities. Either the government makes the decision that they're better off going to the negotiating table, or the Iranian people decide that they're going to change their government, as difficult as that obviously would be. But right now, I think you're in a circumstance where this war could drag on much, much longer than I think many people are anticipating.
1: Yeah, longer and well beyond the midterms. Is it still the political saddlebag that we were speculating it was a couple of months ago? Or has the economy been surprisingly resilient?
2: Well, the war will continue to weigh on Republicans. There's no question about that. But again, Donald Trump, I think, spoke honestly 6 or 8 weeks ago. I lose track of the time now, when he said he really didn't care about the midterms. The Republicans are likely to lose the midterms, at least in the House of Representatives. Anyway, that's just the way our system works. The party in power, now being the Republicans,

0: Republicans tend to lose votes in the House every single midterm elections. And the margins are so thin that the odds are that even without the war and even with a halfway decent economy, the Republicans would lose control of the House. So I don't think the war, while it will weigh on the Republicans, won't be the determining factor. The real question is whether or not Trump will be able to make any progress in the war. I think he has put politics aside. I do think he's still worried about the economy. Remember when he signed the ceasefire several weeks back, he said one of the reasons he agreed to do it was he was worried about a recession, worried about worse than a recession, worried about the economic impact. You still have to wonder if he's worried about that, because that threat has not gone away. Politics is aside. I think it's now about the economy and the Trump administration's willingness to continue to engage in the war.
1: What's the state to watch the midterms? Is there kind of a state that could offer to be a canary in the coal mine, a microcosm of Trump's bigger issues or bigger issues in the economy?
0: You know, there's a bunch of them, Laura. There's still some primaries. Keep in mind, every single state in the United States does their primaries at a different time. So there'll be some states that haven't even finished their primaries until the end of August. So we won't really know much about the candidates in those states for several weeks yet. But I guess if you were going to sit down on election night with a box of popcorn and say to yourself, what state I'm going to want to watch, I think it would probably be Michigan. Why is that? It's sort of a swingy district. It's a district that can go Republican, can go Democrat. It's importantly a state in the Senate race now I'm talking about that doesn't have an incumbent. The power of the incumbency in my country is hard to overstate. But this is one of those rare times where it's an open seat. Again, we don't know who the Democrat candidate is going to be yet because they're not through their primaries. There's a centrist running and a progressive hardcore left-wing socialist running. So we'll know more about the race probably in a couple of weeks. But on election night, let's watch those races in those swing states where there's no incumbent, and Michigan goes right to the top of the list.
1: Okay, Michigan, keeping an eye on that one and a bunch of others, as you say. Trump didn't seem to be thinking about any of this as he watched on the World Cup final that's just wrapped up with a Spanish victory. I want to bring you these live pictures in Spain right now before we get to these pictures of Trump. This is...
0: That's not Spain.
1: That's not Spain.
0: That's Argentina.
1: That's definitely... Is it?
0: Well, the blue white flag
1: is Spain now. Yeah, that's Sorry, I was speaking to the director. This is Spain. Yeah, we can see that the party is certainly not going to stop anytime soon. Those pictures of, I assume, Buenos Aires there in Argentina. Look, the Argentinians still got a lot to celebrate, and they think Messi and see Messi as an absolute god. Donald Trump really lapping it up as well. He was standing next to their FIFA boss with the World Cup, handing out medals to the winners and the runners-up. What do you think this World Cup has done for America, for the view of America, Donald Trump aside?
0: Yeah, and that's the right question to ask, because I don't think it has anything to do with Donald Trump. I think Donald Trump is a little bit perturbed by the fact that Spain won, and Spain is not the most pro-American country right now. Argentina is, so I'm sure... Trump was rooting for Argentina, but that's fine. I was rooting for Spain because I used to go to school there. But I think that the press here seems to indicate, and I've been traveling a lot, I've been in Europe a good bit this summer, that the reception of the overseas visitors to the U.S. has been extraordinarily positive. And I think that bears noting. Why is that? So much of the news that people see overseas about America is political, and so much of that is Donald Trump, and so much of their opinion about America is sort of then colored by what they hear and see about Donald Trump, and that's not the whole country. So I'm glad that tens of thousands of folks from overseas got a chance to come here and visit America firsthand, and from everything I've heard, read, seen overseas, it's been universally well received around the world. And I think that speaks volumes.
1: Yeah, I think it does too. Well, congratulations on an extraordinary World Cup hosted by you and the Americans.
0: Still not willing to admit that we beat you. I get it. That's fine. We've done three or four of you now. I get it. That's fine.
1: I'm over that. Yeah, I jump on another bandwagon. You know, I'm always Australian at heart, but I was going for Spain like an underdog. We'll see you soon.
0: Thanks, Laura.
1: Well, the Reserve Bank will make another rates decision next month, and all eyes are on the labour force data for June, which is out this Thursday. Let's go to Barrenjoey Head of Economic Forecast, Jonathan McMenamin. The impact of Thursday's labour market data, what is that going to have on the RBA's thinking?
2: Yeah, we think it's a pretty critical piece of data. And the reason for that is that if we go back to the last time the RBA put out their forecasts for the economy. The unemployment rate was expected to be around 4.2% during this quarter. At the start of the quarter, we saw a jump in the unemployment rate to 4.5%. So well above the RBA's expectations and market economists' expectations. Since then, we have seen it come down to 4.4%. And we think that around these levels is consistent still with the RBA thinking that the labour market is tight and will be generating inflation. If we get an unemployment rate that continues to decline further to 4.3%, for example, we think that the market will start to move towards expecting an RBA rate hike at the August meeting. If we look at current market pricing, it's only about 20% priced for a rate hike at that decision, and about a bit above 50% come November. So this is a critical piece of data because of that sort of movement that we've seen in the unemployment rate, and really where it settles will determine how much inflation we see in the coming quarters and the year ahead.
1: Yeah, right. So what else would the Reserve Bank Board be considering? I know that, you know, they considers all pieces of economic data each and every month, but there's also momentum, confidence in the economy. We see another week of very low auction clearance rate. That's not to say that people aren't still selling their homes privately. Will they also be looking at these claims, Jonathan, about how many first home buyers can actually get in the market? Do they care about that much?
2: Absolutely, they do. They care about the market sentiment, how people are feeling. But most importantly, it's how they translate that confidence or that sentiment that they have into their actual spending decisions in the broader economy. Clearly, having a longer run of low clearance rates is going to weigh on the economy. It is the middle of winter, so it is very hard to get a proper sense of what's happening in the housing market right now. But if this were to continue for a while and it weighs on people's future spending, that's really what they care about. In terms of what we can look at in the coming weeks in terms of that August rate decision, there are probably two other major data points. Of course, we've got CPI or inflation data next week, which will be the primary target for the bank. But we also have a household spending measure coming out towards the end of the month. For June as well. So we'll see how people have responded to those end of financial year sales, whether this cooling in the housing market is actually translating into spending. And then we have two speeches coming up from the Reserve Bank. So an opportunity for them to talk to the market and talk to Australian households about how they're seeing things, what they're worried about, and whether they think they need to raise rates again at that August meeting, or if they can extend this pause that they're on right now.
1: Jonathan, what's your best prediction on where we're headed rates-wise? There are some that still think we've got two rate rises ahead. Others say a rate cut, maybe next year.
2: Yeah, so we do think that we'll see one more rate hike. Right now, we think that we're going up against the market there, only 20% price for August. We think that they can deliver a rate hike in August. This labour force data this week being critical for that. If not in August, we think there's a good chance of one coming in November. But it is one more rate hike in our view, so we're quite close to the top. I think alternatively, if they weren't to hike rates in the very near term, you have to think, given the expansion that we're seeing in investment, particularly within data centers and the non-residential side of the economy, that a rate cut is probably quite far away. And so we'd say that towards the back end of 2027 is when people can really bet in their minds the chances of a rate cut increasing. So it is higher for longer, unfortunately.
1: Okay, Jonathan, we'll take that on board. Thanks so much. We'll speak to you again next week and check in with a sentiment. We'll see you soon. A quick break on the program. We cannot go past these live pictures at the moment. This is Madrid, Spain, where they are still partying. You can see the crowd has not dissipated one bit since Spain's victory over Argentina. We'll have more highlights next.
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0: Sky News will be back after this short break.
1: Welcome back. Let's talk AI, because we have the Prime Minister just last week laying down the guardrails. Now we have more detail coming through, but is it moving fast enough? AI is moving at rapid speed. Are we keeping up? Joining me once again is the Assistant Minister for Science and Technology and the Digital Economy, Andrew Charlton. Great to see you. The newest bit of information we have, and it's, I know Annika Wells has carriage of this, but it's to legislate a duty of care that puts the onus on AI giants. And this has all got to do with AI safety. That sounds good. A lot of people will agree with that. But is it really possible, putting the duty of care, the onus of the duty of care, on these AI giants?
2: Well, what the government is outlining today, as you say, is a range of different programs of work which have been ongoing for some time. And all of those programs of work bear on the question of AI safety. And you will have a lot of viewers who are rightly very concerned about a range of different issues. Will an AI chatbot affect my family? Are children safe from new AI? What about deepfakes? There's a huge amount of information that people are putting into their AIs when they talk to them and insert their details and ask them questions. What's the privacy guardrails around that information?
1: Right.
2: So people have a lot of concerns. And today the government is announcing the streams of work which have been ongoing for some time, led by different ministers. And one of those streams of work is in the online duty of care.
1: Where's that line, Andrew, between, yes, online duty of care? We know that these social media giants, there's plenty of examples of them riding roughshod over people and not doing things where they know they could. But there's also personal responsibility, right? Where does that kind of click over, if you like?
2: Yeah, I mean, it definitely takes both. I think the point that the government is making today is that in the last wave of digital change that washed over us and affected our lives so deeply, social media, you know, the government did a terrific thing. We legislated a ban on social media for under 16s, a world first. But in many cases, I think governments were slow across the world to really put down the guardrails, be clear about what we want. And what we're saying today is in AI, we're not going to let that happen. We're going to learn the lesson of that experience. We're in the infancy of AI. It's moving very quickly, but we are moving now to set our standards, to be clear about what we want from these big AI data centres, which is what the Prime Minister did last week, to be clear about their duty of care in child safety, which is what Minister Wells is doing, to be clear about privacy, which is what Minister Rowland is doing. In area after area, we are acting quickly to make sure that we don't repeat the mistakes of the past, and we get out in front of this.
1: There seems to be a let it rip brigade, absolutely, and you have that in some sections of business, and there's, you know, some other sections of perhaps your government that really want to try and rein AI in. I mean, I think that would be trying to, you know, stop a freight train, trying to stop the internet. But where is that line there? Because you talk about putting in all these guardrails. Is there a risk that you're actually not moving fast enough and this investment passes us by?
2: Look, absolutely. We need to make sure that we get this investment, but that we get it on Australia's terms and in Australians' interests. The Prime Minister was really clear last week. We cannot pretend that this isn't happening. And we cannot let it happen all overseas and have Australia be a permanent renter and taker of artificial intelligence. That will leave us poorer and less secure. Yeah. But we do have an opportunity now to bring AI in on our terms, on terms that do not make Australians less safe, on terms that do not impact energy prices, on terms that do not take drinking water away from Australians. All of these risks out there have been clearly identified. And I think what the Prime Minister said last week was, if we get those conditions right, if we are upfront with what we expect in this Australian standard, we can give clarity to investors that in some ways enhances the attractiveness of Australia, plus putting in place the guardrails that mean that Australians have confidence.
1: And that's really important. But let me bring you a real-life example. Anthropic, say they want to make Australia their second home, but they've made it very clear that they want some kind of deal on copyright. They're willing to pay, but they don't seem to be willing to want to negotiate with each individual artist or even artist representing body because of the precedent that will set. After the Prime Minister's speech, have Anthropic moved at all on that requirement? What's your understanding of it?
2: Well, yeah, this is a good example. This is one of those issues which is thrown up in AI and is relevant to investors. Mm-hmm. And what the Prime Minister did last week was be very clear about how this can happen. He said, we are going to support creatives. He said, we are not going to allow Australian material to be used without consent in AI training. He said, where that consent is provided, it must be paid for. So he set down a framework in which these deals can occur. And in doing so, he's working with the Attorney General, Minister Rowland.
1: No solution.
2: Well, Minister Rowland is working on this. She has been diligently working methodically through this process, and she continues to do that. And the Prime Minister was very clear about what the parameters of that deal are.
1: Isn't it right to say that already Australian content is being used and trained overseas anyway? You know, it's being used, all this creative content. These creators are just not being paid for it. Do they understand that?
2: Absolutely. Australian copyrighted material is being taken by a range of different players around the world.
1: Well, that's and I'm sorry to interrupt you on this, but what the Prime Minister is saying doesn't make sense then, because he's saying we will not allow these creators to be ripped off, but they are.
2: In our jurisdiction.
1: Yeah, that's right.
2: There's an area in which we have control over, an area that we don't have control mm-hmm. over. The area that we have control over is what happens in our jurisdiction. And that is what the Prime Minister has put down these strong markers.
1: It's a pretty big deal, though, right? I mean, when we have this conversation, I think a lot of people at home, perhaps until now, haven't realised that these AI giants are using this content in every other jurisdiction in the world, except for here.
2: Yeah. I mean, I'll give you an example. You know, I wrote a book nearly 10 years ago. That book was scraped by an AI giant from a pirated website. My book was the subject of a piece of litigation. And that litigation was found in favour of me and the other authors. But that occurred in the United States, and that litigation happened in the United States, and the award is occurring in the United States.
1: Right.
2: So the way that copyright works is that it happens in the jurisdiction where the copyright action
1: is taken. So you took that to court in the United States?
2: It was a class action. I didn't personally take it. But my book was part of that class action.
1: Right, yeah. Okay. But the creators don't have that available to them here in Australia, do they?
2: Well, what we have is a regime where the Prime Minister has been very clear that training that occurs in Australia will support Australian artists. That is what we have control over. That is what we are saying we'll make sure happens.
1: So we're in a bit of no man's land at the moment, because it seems like the Prime Minister is saying, no, all these companies need to negotiate individually, or is that incorrect?
2: What the Prime Minister has said is that Australian artists mm-hmm. will have control,
1: yep.
2: that will support Australian creatives, mm-hmm. that where Australian creatives choose to have their material used in AI training, they will be compensated for that. And the Attorney General
1: is
2: working through
1: here?
2: The process. The Attorney General is setting up a process right. where we're working with all parties to get to an outcome that supports Australian creatives to be supported in the way that I just described and to have investment in Australia.
1: So do you see the government, after this process, consultation process, needing to be the broker?
2: Well, what the Prime Minister said last week very clearly was he wants the rights holders to have control over how their material is used.
1: But how is that negotiated?
2: And control over how they are paid.
1: Yeah.
2: And then the Attorney General is now working through a process on how that happens.
1: So what's the likely outcome of that process, that the government plays a broker role?
2: I don't want to get ahead of what the likely outcome
1: is. We know what the demands are. Anthropic, for example, doesn't want to start negotiating with each individual rights holder. It wants to deal with the government only.
2: I think the Prime Minister was incredibly clear last week.
1: You know how business works. What's the preferred option, do you think, Ed?
2: I'll tell you. The Prime Minister was super clear last week. He said that creatives and Australian copyright holders should have control and they should be paid. And now the Attorney General is leading the process to make that happen.
1: Okay. Is there a risk that this stalemate on copyright or you get to the end of this process and it's not the preferred option by OpenAI or Anthropic, that we then lose some sovereign capability? How important is OpenAI, Anthropic to national security, intelligence, etc.?
2: Well, what's important more broadly is that we have Australian AI. This is an incredibly important technology. It will be running our businesses. It will be in the hands of every Australian. It will be underpinning parts of our critical infrastructure. It will be in our national security. And so to have Australian AI means that you have the jobs being created here. It means that we're not renting it and paying money to offshore players. It means that we have sovereignty over it. That is a very important goal. The Prime Minister was clear about that last week. There are many ways that we can achieve that goal. One of the ways we can achieve that goal is supporting Australian AI companies, and through the NRF, we have been doing that.
1: Yep.
2: Another way we can achieve that goal is by getting the best foreign companies to come to Australia on our terms, mm-hmm. playing by our rules, but operating in Australia. These are different ways that we can have capability in this country, and we are pursuing all of them.
1: So when you talk about needing these AI giants here, particularly the American-based ones, who are we competing with? Because, for example, India is offering AI companies, I think, 20-year tax-free status.
2: Yeah.
1: How? I mean, do we still say, no, we're the best place in the world to live, everyone wants to come here, we don't need to do that kind of thing?
2: Yeah, I mean, just first of all, I wouldn't say that we need any one particular company to come here. We do not need these companies to come here at any price. We have clear guidelines and standards, mm-hmm. and we're not trading away those guidelines or those standards. However, within those standards, yes, we want investment that is in our national interest. And yes, there are competitors for that investment. Australia is a very attractive place. Why? Because we have huge renewable energy potential, because we have significant availability of land, particularly in regional and remote areas, which are appropriate for AI training, because we have Five Eyes status. We have a lot of characteristics that make us very attractive. Last year, we were the number two destination in the world for data center investment,
1: yep.
2: and that reflects those advantages. So we are not letting this opportunity go by. Those numbers show that Australia is getting that opportunity. But what the Prime Minister said in the last week was we are getting that opportunity on Australian terms.
1: Okay. I just want to ask one more question about sovereign capability, though, because a lot of companies are building what is described as open weight models. Japan is doing that. Is Australia considering that?
2: Well, there are lots of models being generated in Australia. Mm. We have a whole range of Australian firms that are developing models. The government has invested in some of those firms through the NRF, and we expect to see a lot more. Some of those will be the sort of types of things that you might recognise. Some of them will be niche products in different areas that might be specifically in health or specifically in education.
1: Yeah.
2: We want there to be a huge number of Australian models and Australian applications built above those models. We're investing in that, and we're creating an environment where that's attractive.
1: ChatGPT with an Australian accent, of course. Claude. What's the Australian equivalent of Claude? Chris?
2: I'll leave that to the marketing experts.
1: Cole? I don't know. Just one final question before you go. I wanted to ask about Pauline Hanson. She went on this podcast with Tommy Robinson. She basically said, without wishing to verbal her, that there was a big element of those rorting the NDIS in Western Sydney, and they happened to be Islamic. What do you say to that?
2: Well, I mean, the government is working on the NDIS through Minister Butner and Minister McAllister. They have identified that there are areas in the NDIS that are very problematic, and they are working on those things.
1: As she contests?
2: I have not seen any evidence of that. If she wants to make those statements, then it's really up to her to provide that evidence.
1: Okay. Gas tax? Is that going to happen? Is it back on the table?
2: Well, the government's done a lot of work in this area.
1: Okay.
2: Just recently, we introduced the gas reservation. Mm-hmm. This is a really important policy to make sure that Australians have access to their own gas. We've also been working hard on supporting Australians with energy costs, particularly through the Middle East crisis. So those are the two priorities of the government. One is supporting people with the cost of energy in this cost of living crisis. And secondly, implementing this gas reservation to make sure that they have access to it.
1: You wouldn't rule it out, would you?
2: Well, both of these things, I think, are good things. Like,
1: gas tax.
2: Supporting the, the government's priorities, those two things that I just described.
1: Okay.
2: One, cost of living. Two, gas reservation.
1: Andrew, good to talk to you.
2: Thank you.
1: Love talking AI. We'll see you soon. Well, after years of speculation, the Tasmanian Devils have a head coach. Aspen Blomfeld joins us live from Hobart. So who is taking the top job, Aspen?
3: Laura, we've been following this story for years now, and it's finally come to a head. Ken Hinckley will take on the top job, the former Port Adelaide coach, beating out several of several of his rivals, John Longmire, as well as Nathan Buckley as well. During his time at Port Adelaide, they made it to four preliminary finals. They didn't make it to a grand final, but it's understood this was viewed not as a weakness, but as a sign of motivation. We heard lots of reaction when this news came out last night.
4: Would he be someone that players, big names, stars of the game, will want to play for?
5: I'd want to play for Ken.
4: Yeah.
5: I think Ken would do everything to get the best out of the player, whether that's challenge or cuddle or whatever needed to be done.
6: He's a protector of all his players, but in particular his very good players. Yeah. And so I think that's what will attract, you know, excellent players potentially down to Tasmania.
3: The Devils aren't expected to enter the AFL until 2028. That gives Hinkley plenty of time to build up a very strong team. He was a senior assistant coach at the Gold Coast Suns when they were first starting out, so he knows how to recruit those top players but also keep them on board for several years. We're expecting a formal announcement at about 11 o'clock this morning. Laura?
1: Thank you. Appreciate it. Love a good sports story. We've got plenty coming up on that. All the highlights from the World Cup. The market is due to open soon. Ed Boyd will take us through it too.
0: Sky News will be back after this short break.